0: during COVID. And I'll just tell you that right now, I don't know if you can see, but it is pretty hazy back to the Washington Monument. It when I flew in today from New York down to Washington, when you come into Washington Reagan, boy, you would think that we're coming in just kind of a soupy, kind of overcast day. But no, it wasn't just overcast. It was thick smoke here, and we've all been kind of choking on it all day.
1: And, you know, when you fly into DCA, it should be clear as day, given how close you are to everything. But I want to ask now about the AQI numbers. This is something that people are seeing on their phones. They're hearing about it in the news. What exactly is an AQI number? And, like, when is it akin to smoking a pack a day just being outside? These are real serious numbers we need to take, you know, at face value, right?
0: Yeah, they are real serious. They are. And so let me just tell you where we're at right now. I'm just going to check mine. We're at 185 right now here in Washington, D.C., and I'll tell you that we had been higher, and then we've come back down. So right now, we are in code red, so that indicates some risk to the general public, right? The concern is we're going to go to purple. That would be over 200. Again, I said we're at 185 now. The concern is we could go to 200. But I'll tell you that yesterday, we had multiple cities in America that were over 500. So, you know, the index here suggests that we've got literally almost a third of this country's population dealing with severely hampered, you know, air conditions, breathing conditions, and it can be very serious to your health.
1: And we were just showing this, some of these really jarring video of in different cities what the thick air looks like. When do we expect all of this to go away? I understand it's going to be different for a Chicago or, a, you know, Wisconsin versus here on the East Coast.
0: So what I'm told from the likes of Bill Cairns and our other meteorologists is that we're really banking on this weekend. I mean, hopefully this weekend we're going to get a shift of winds and cool air that will push a lot of this out to, first of all, some of it will go back up the East Coast, back up towards Boston. Sorry, Boston. But then also pushing it out into the ocean. So that's going to be critical as well. But let me just tell you, Brian, we have a list of the worst air quality cities in the world, and I was stunned to see that at this hour, Detroit is the worst in the world, followed by Kinshasa. Africa is also the second worst. And then we've got Washington, D.C., and then we go to Lahore, Pakistan, and then finally Kampala, Uganda. I mean, that's how bad the air quality is here in Washington right now. All the more reason to wear a mask. And the pulmonologist I talked to said, listen, you got to be watching out for wheezing, tightness of chest, maybe a lot of sweating, and a difficulty breathing. And if that is your, if those are your conditions, you got to get inside. If it persists, then you need to go to the ER. If you've already got an underlying asthma condition and you start breathing this stuff in, it can really complicate that, and you may be struggling with this stuff for days or weeks.
1: Yeah, a really serious warning for those, specifically the sensitive groups there. Tom Costello, thank you so much for that warning, and hopefully get inside, get some of that fresh air. Thanks again. Now for those weather conditions down south. For that, let's go to NBC's Priscilla Thompson, who is in Kerr County, Texas. Priscilla, how are rescues looking where you are? What are the weather conditions looking like?
2: Yeah, Brian, the rain has stopped, but the governor confirmed more than 300 rescues. And when you see this damage, you understand why. You have an RV here that is completely on its side. This road completely impassable because you have cars like that one that are overturned. And in fact, this SUV actually landed on this guardrail. And that is the type of damage that we're seeing throughout these various areas. We know that there were some areas that got more rain today, more flooding today. And now the governor has issued a major disaster declaration to try to get some of that federal funding coming in to help folks as that cleanup gets underway.
1: So you have that disaster declaration. It seems like there's no rain at the moment. So how is the cleanup and recovery going? Is there any sense that maybe weather could disrupt that going forward, or kind of in the clear for now?
2: Yeah, so it looks like we're in the clear for now. And so folks, we've seen throughout the day today coming back out to look at their properties for the first time. You have some homes in Uvalde County where you can just see the mud and the water line all the way up to the roofs there. Here, we were talking to folks at this RV park where a lot of these RVs came from, where they got 3 inches of water in their home. And so they're coming back and realizing that it's a total loss. All of their things have been destroyed, but also just recalling how painful and heartbreaking it was as they were trying to get out at 2 o'clock in the morning as the water rose. One man telling me that it was just coming so quickly and that his girlfriend actually got knocked down. And thankfully, there was a neighbor who was able to help her to get up and out of the water and get to higher ground. But a lot of folks really just coming back today and the devastation coming into focus. Brian?
1: Yeah, I mean, the human aspect of this cannot be ignored as we see those jarring images behind you. This is an area that has a very big history of deadly floods, right?

0: A lot of folks really just coming back today and the devastation coming into focus, Brian.
1: Yeah, I mean, the human aspect of this cannot be ignored as we see those jarring images behind you. This is an area that has a very big history of deadly floods, right? Last year, there were people that were saying they weren't given enough warning. Is the same thing happening again? Did people in that community in Kerr County, where they had such a devastating experience already as recently as last year, did they feel like they had enough notice this time?
0: I will tell you, the overwhelming majority of people that we have spoken to have said that, yes, their phones were going off. They were getting the alerts. And in fact, we heard from Kerr County officials earlier today saying that nearly 60 alerts went out warning people, and that what was different this time around as opposed to last year when more than 100 people lost their lives is that the rain was coming down for days. And so there was time for people to see that this was going to be a major flood event, whereas they say last year it came in very quickly overnight and people just didn't realize that they needed to get out. And so that is one of the differences that county officials are highlighting as people here are saying that they did get those alerts. But I will tell you one other thing we're hearing from people. I've been asking people, what do you need? And what I hear from people is gratitude, that they are so grateful despite the loss that they are still alive and that they didn't see that massive loss of life that they saw last year, with right now only 2 confirmed deaths reported and Kerr County officials saying that everyone who was reported missing has now been accounted for here. Brian.
1: Wow. A real sense of resilience in a community that has gone through so much. Priscilla Thompson, please stay safe. Thank you. And now turning to the fallout following President Trump's primetime address last night. China is pushing back on some of the president's allegations of interference in the 2020 election, calling his latest claims entirely fabricated. In last night's address, the president claimed Beijing meddled in our election and that members of the U.S. intelligence community covered it up. But he did so despite a number of investigations into local, state, and federal levels that failed to turn up any major examples of voter fraud in this country. Take a listen.
2: U.S. spy agencies began learning about the compromise of voter registration files in 2020 when they discovered that tens of millions of voter data, think of that, tens of millions of voters' data in 18 states have been bought, stolen or hacked by China. The cover-up of this colossal security breach is even more disturbing in light of the additional information showing that China engaged in other election-related activities to undermine my first administration and our 2020 campaign. They did not want, and they just didn't want it. They fought like hell not to have it Donald Trump to win, and for good reason.
1: Let's go to NBC News Chief White House Correspondent Garrett Hake in Washington. Garrett, I want to play just another little bit from Trump last night. Let's take a listen.
2: Tonight, I'm announcing the immediate declassification and release of critical intelligence, revealing shocking vulnerabilities in our election infrastructure. This evidence shows that the election system we have dangerously exposes and really exposes, like, levels never thought possible to hacking, exploitation, and foreign interference.
1: There's a lot to unpack there, multiple claims. Tell us about what those claims were last night, and did he present any kind of evidence that substantiates any of those claims, Garrett?
3: Well, the president's claims last night broke down into a couple of categories, Brian. Some of them involved China, which he said accessed U.S. voter files and tried in various other underhanded ways to influence the 2020 election against him. He had claims about a cover-up, basically that information wasn't properly presented to him when he was president at the end of 2020. He claimed that Venezuela used technological means to interfere with their own elections and then extrapolated what that might mean for similar voting systems in the U.S. And he talked about what he described as a sort of a GOTV voter fraud scheme in Muskegon, Michigan, a community on the west coast of Michigan. To me, all of these things have significant questions based on the data that the president presented to support them. But the bigger sort of challenge with the speech overall is that the individual categories or data points that the president presented didn't really support his thesis. And what that thesis is, both last night and across the last 6 years, is the idea that somehow there was enough fraud in the 2020 election or in any subsequent election to have changed the result, and that the American election system is somehow fundamentally flawed and can't be trusted. These individual data points, I think, all bear further scrutiny.

0: we're going through those documents. I think there'll be more investigations of some of these claims now that some of this information has been declassified. But the broader, I think, problem with the speech is it was sort of like four different sets of data and examples that didn't ultimately support his overall theory of the case here.
1: And I think the natural question is, if this was such a big deal that he had to have this flashy 9 p.m. address to the nation, why not just say who you're investigating? Why don't you charge some people? Is that the plan here, that they're kind of putting the cart before the horse? They're announcing this, and at some point they're going to investigate it?
0: Well, not only was nobody charged today, but the president hardly talked about this at all. He had one event today in New York about FIFA and the World Cup, in which he made one comment about a stolen election, but didn't even return to the topic that was so important to him that it needed a national address last night. In the same vein, Brian, he's still inviting Xi Jinping, China's president, to the White House for a state dinner, a state visit later this year. China, he just accused of meddling in the election to try to defeat him. So is it really all that important? What we did see today was a promise from the Homeland Security Secretary, Mark Wayne Mullen, to investigate certain elements of this domestically more aggressively. And he suggested, again, someone who doesn't have law enforcement authority in this area particularly, that arrests or more fulsome investigations could come. Here's what Mark Wayne Mullen had to say this morning.
2: Everybody that purposely misled the American people, abused their power and their authority, and decided not to continue doing their job will be held accountable. What does that accountability look like? I don't know. Is it criminal? We'll pursue criminal charges. If it is not criminal, we'll make sure you never work for the federal government again and you never have the ability to have a clearance again.
0: On the criminal side of this, Brian, there's also sort of a technical logistical problem, which is statute of limitations. I mean, we're 6 years out from the 2020 election, and many of the crimes as alleged are the kind of misdemeanors and things that wouldn't even have a statute of limitations that would allow for prosecution at this stage. So once again, it's hard to prove a negative. You know, we'll see where these investigations go. But so far, no charges. No crimes.
1: Yeah, and the evidence that were presented in some of these document drops appear to have some severe redactions where it's hard to tell exactly what's going on in there in the first place. How should the American public be reading this?
0: Look, I mean, it's not really my place to make recommendations for the American public, but I can say, you know, in 2024, there was no significant concerns or even allegations of stolen elections or significant voter fraud like the president alleges in 2020, nor was there any such allegations in 2022. Elections in which Republicans did well. The American election system is highly decentralized. It's run at the state and local level. If you're worried about this, familiarize yourself with the system where you live. And I would say the federal concerns, conversations, investigations to the degree they're appropriate will continue. But your election where you live is run by your state and your municipality. And that's the elections that I think people should be most focused on learning about if they're concerned.
1: An important reminder there. NBC's Garrett Haake, thank you so much.
0: You bet.
1: Now to the Middle East, where tension continues to rise. CENTCOM announcing in the last few hours that they've launched another round of strikes against Iran, meaning it's now been a full week of consecutive attacks. All of this comes after a night of intense escalation. Iran reporting strikes on civilian infrastructure, including bridges and water plants. All of it having effects here at home, with oil and gas prices shooting back up. NBC's Keir Simmons has more from the region.
3: Tonight, the destruction of a surveillance tower said to be used by Iran to track targets in the Strait of Hormuz. The new video from U.S. Central Command, hours after releasing dramatic footage of U.S. Marines rappelling onto a tanker. As gas prices in the U.S. rise and traffic through the Strait of Hormuz fell to a three-week low, the U.S. again attempting to force Iran to back down. Likewise, President Trump promising results.
4: You will see the fruits of that labor very, very shortly.
3: But Iranian state media releasing video of its own, saying this footage shows a drone attack on a Thailand-flagged tanker in the strait. And Iran accusing the U.S. of killing civilians in the bombing of this bridge near the strait. Tonight, Iran releasing this poster of seven people it says were killed in strikes on bridges, including three women and a child. Their funerals announced for tomorrow. And Iran said these drones were launched at U.S. targets in Kuwait. A desalination and energy plant were hit. In 24 hours, Iran targeting seven U.S. partners and allies in the region. hear an ammunition depot in Iraq hit. While here in Doha, we heard loud explosions which shook the windows. Qatar says falling debris injured a child.
1: Kier Simmons, thank you so much. Now to Mississippi, where the investigation into the death of Nolan Wells continues tonight. Officials are still trying to figure out an exact timeline of what happened on July 4th. That was the day the 18-year-old went missing. Meanwhile, his family is also searching for answers, all while preparing to lay him to rest. NBC's Aaron Gilchrist is in Mississippi with more. Aaron, what's the latest?
5: Brian, the latest word from the sheriff here in Jackson County, Mississippi, is that they are still investigating the death of Nolan Wells. We understand that investigators are still looking for more video and more images from Horn Island on the 4th of July. They're trying to piece together a timeline for the entire day and trying to figure out what may have led to the death of Nolan Wells. At this point, we know that his family is still asking for answers. They had an opportunity to meet with the district attorney in Jackson County earlier this week and really got an idea of what the process looks like, but didn't really get any information about the investigation itself and any conclusions that investigators may be reaching at this point, even though they are still trying to piece together a full story. We know that Nolan Wells' mother has said that she still wants answers about what happened to her son. Meanwhile, she is now in the process of planning his funeral. We know that funeral services will be held on Monday of next week and that there will be a private gathering after the funeral for Nolan's friends and family to come together and, his mother says, to really have a celebration of his life. Brian?
1: Aaron Gilchrist, thank you. Well, don't go anywhere. Up next, a produce supplier taking steps to suppress a parasitic outbreak linked to iceberg lettuce. You may have heard about it, but health officials are not ruling out other sources just yet. We'll tell you all that you need to know. Plus, a high-stakes hearing as a dozen states try to prevent Paramount from merging with Warner Brothers, where things stand later this hour. Stay tuned.
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0: Welcome back to Stay Tuned Now. Here are some of the other headlines that we're watching tonight. First, to southwestern China, where rain triggered a massive landslide, burying nearby buildings and killing 8 people. 34 are still missing as crews work to rescue people that are still trapped under the rubble. And a 7.3 magnitude earthquake hit the Pacific coast today, right on the Mexico-Guatemala border. The tremor was felt from Mexico City all the way to El Salvador. It caused locals to run from their homes and onto the streets. Amazingly, no casualties have been reported. Tsunami alerts were lifted after about an hour after the earthquake struck. And at least 2 people are dead after thunderstorms hit France overnight. The storm brought hail and what local officials are calling a mini tornado. French authorities say the storm also left more than 5,300 families without electricity this morning. And a body found in San Francisco Bay yesterday was identified as a woman on board the boat that capsized near Alcatraz earlier this week. Police say 58-year-old Tondra Miller is the second victim that was recovered. Teams are continuing to search for 2 people who are still missing. And New York City Mayor Zohran Mamdani stopped by Rikers Island prison to watch a World Cup semifinal match. More than 100 inmates gathered for a special watch party of the England and Argentina game because of their model behavior behind bars. Now, the scene Wednesday was a stark contrast to the notoriously overcrowded and also violent jail complex. Now on to that latest in that explosive parasitic stomach bug that made thousands sick in dozens of states. Today, produce supplier Taylor Fresh Foods says it's pulling all of its iceberg lettuce in the U.S. that's sourced from central Mexico. This recall comes just a day after the CDC linked an outbreak of cyclospora cases that were linked to lettuce that was supplied to some Taco Bell restaurants. NBC's Ann Thompson has more.
1: Tonight, Taylor Farms voluntarily removing from the U.S. market all its iceberg lettuce sourced from central Mexico. This after the FDA and CDC warned Americans not to eat shredded iceberg lettuce from Mexico, served at Taco Bell restaurants in 5 states. Today, Taco Bell said it's removed all that lettuce from its supply chain nationwide. The government says more than 1,644 people infected with cyclospora, the foodborne parasite causing severe intestinal illness. But with cases in 29 other states, experts say iceberg lettuce may not be the only problem.
2: Is it likely it could even be just one type of produce?
3: Given that we have multiple outbreaks going on, at least according to the FDA, we just don't know at this point.
1: Cyclospora spreads when human feces get into food or water. It can enter the food supply anywhere from irrigation in the fields to the production line. In this case, Taylor Farms' parent company says the FDA traceback investigation identified a specific Mexican farm. Tonight, the FDA says be cautious with pre-washed produce and cooking is the safest option. Ann Thompson, NBC News.
0: Ann Thompson, thank you for that report. Now, tonight, new body camera video shows the terrifying moments deputies came under fire in an alleged ambush near Tampa, Florida. The footage shows the chaos unfolding and the desperate efforts to save those that were hurt. NBC's Jesse Kirsch has those details.
4: 3V, I'm hit my car, I got hit in the neck.
5: Tonight, these newly released videos taking us inside an alleged ambush on sheriff's deputies near Tampa, Florida. The edited footage released by the Hillsborough County Sheriff's Office shows this deputy getting out of his SUV, then falling to the ground as he's shot. Another deputy hit before he even gets out of his car.
4: I'm hit.
5: Then watch as a third deputy returns fire, the gunman falling over.
6: Hey, get us ambulance. Get an ambulance.
5: An officer then races to help one of the injured deputies away from his bullet-ridden SUV.
7: Hey, bullets in my hand.
8: The hand of God was with our deputies here today.
5: The Hillsborough County Sheriff says the gunman was 34-year-old Chris Machowski, a convicted felon who had allegedly held his ex-girlfriend hostage Wednesday night.
8: He tells her, as he's holding her at gunpoint, that he's going to kill her.
5: Then, as deputies moved in on Machowski yesterday, he allegedly opened fire. The sheriff says he died from his injuries. The injured officers medevaced to the hospital. The sheriff sharing this X-ray image showing bullet fragments in one deputy's hand. And tonight, both injured officers are recovering from a frightening close call. Jesse Kirsch, NBC News.
0: Jesse Kirsch, thank you. Now, it's hard to believe, but it's been over a year and a half since fires ravaged the homes of those in Altadena, California. NBC's Liz Kreutz has been following the lives of those still displaced from those fires and why they're struggling to rebuild.
9: A year and a half after the Eaton fire, Chauncey and Libby Godwin are still displaced from their Altadena home. They wear masks when inside their living room, just as it was when they evacuated in January last year. The Christmas tree still standing.
10: It's hard to believe that it's real.
9: The couple says their house isn't safe to live in due to the smoke damage, but that they feel pressured by their insurer, Farmers Insurance, to move back.
11: They're kind of cartoonish in their villainy. It really feels to me that like they're sitting behind their desks, twirling their mustaches.
9: After months of back and forth, the Godwins say Farmers has now agreed to pay for at least part of the belongings inside their house. So far, roughly $150,000. But the bigger fight is over the home itself. Testing the Family Commission found confirmation of persistent carcinogenic and toxigenic residues in their house and recommended full interior demolition down to the studs, estimated to cost more than $1 million. But Farmers rejected that recommendation after its own testing suggested the house could mostly be cleaned, paying the family some $80,000 for cleaning and repairs of the home instead.
12: How much longer are you both willing to fight?
10: We'll fight for as long as it takes.
11: Oh, they found the right ones. If they want to fight, we'll fight.
9: But the Godwins are now among the 38% of L.A. fire survivors who report they'll soon or already have run out of their additional living expenses. Money provided by insurance for temporary housing, known more commonly as ALE. Without ALE money, they're left paying for the mortgage on their home and a rental at the same time.
11: Looking at our rent and looking at how long it's going to take, it's an entirely frightening situation.
9: Farmers says it cannot comment on individual claims, but tells NBC News in part, our goal is to pay claims quickly and fairly, taking into account the circumstances of the loss and the terms of the policy.
11: If they can force us to cave, they don't have to pay for it. And that's what this is all about.
9: In fact, just next door, like the Godwins, John Most is also fighting with Farmers Insurance.
13: The window was melted shut.
9: Over whether his smoke-damaged home needs structural remediation or can just be cleaned. But unlike the Godwins, the Moss family, including three young kids, made the difficult decision to move back in.
12: What reservations did you have about moving your family back in here?
13: For my wife and I, our biggest was, of course, the contamination.
9: He says last year, Farmers accused the family of delaying and prematurely cut them off from their remaining ALE. They were given $135,000 for cleaning and repairs of the house, a fraction of their policy limit, and far short of the $1.5 million the family's contractor told them would be needed to restore the home.
13: We said, okay, we need to try to get the house back in order, use what little money we received, and the rest we will do our best out of pocket.
9: Farmers won't comment on their case, but in a court filing, denied each and every allegation made in a lawsuit the family has now filed against the insurer. In the meantime, John's left with the fear his house could be making his family sick.
13: We hope we did it right. I hope we did enough. Because don't want to go down there.
9: Liz Kreutz, NBC News, Altadena.
0: Our thanks to Liz Kreutz for that report. Well, coming up after the break, a look at how drone warfare is playing a critical role in the conflict between Russia and Ukraine and why other foreign militaries are taking notice.

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3: Tonight, with Russia's war against Ukraine entering its fifth year, what is the lesson that Taiwan hopes to learn from Ukraine? NBC's Janice Mackey-Frayer explains.
4: In Russia's war with Ukraine, drones have transformed the battlefield. Cheap to build and easy to fly, they can hunt targets deep inside enemy territory and attack with deadly effect. And while it looks a lot like a video game, this is the future of warfare, unfolding in real time on the front line. It's a military revolution being closely watched thousands of miles away in Taiwan, where factories like this one near Taipei are ramping up production of the sort of weapons that could defend the island in a potential war with China.
5: We've seen drones in action in the modern warfare.
4: The company, Thunder Tiger, got its start making remote-controlled toy cars, but has pivoted to first-person view drones and unmanned sea vessels capable of carrying explosives across water.
5: We have the capacity and the capability to set up our own fortress, you know, the manufacturing fortress here. And best of all, it's non-red.
4: Non-red, meaning drones and parts here, are not coming through Chinese supply chains. Instead, Thunder Tiger builds its own components, like motors.
6: So how many pieces a day?
7: There's about 1,000 pieces per day.
6: The motors made here end up on drones like this. This is an attack drone. And this one company is making 2,000 a month.
4: Taiwan's government has committed $1.4 billion to procure nearly 100,000 drones by 2028, about half for the military, as it builds a homegrown drone industry free of Chinese parts.
8: You want to shift from foreign military sales, which take a long time to deliver, to direct commercial sales, which are dual-use kind of technologies that can deliver faster.
4: Yet production is not nearly enough for what Taiwan is up against. Across the Taiwan Strait, China's People's Liberation Army boasts hundreds of stealth fighter jets, high-tech missile systems, an expanding fleet, and a leader who has made no secret of his ambition to unify Taiwan with the mainland by force if need be. We have 100% confidence in our readiness, new equipment, and strategy, this Taiwanese colonel told us last year. With Chinese military activity around the self-governed island, including amphibious landing drills in the Taiwan Strait, there is a race to overhaul Taiwan's defenses, not only with billions of dollars in U.S. arms deals for advanced missiles and upgraded fighter jets, but low-cost expendable drones to power a next-level asymmetric strategy. Not unlike how Iran used drones and other small munitions in the Strait of Hormuz. It's what U.S. defense experts call a hellscape, swarms of drone and mine defenses around Taiwan to defeat a Chinese invasion.
9: The idea here with the hellscape is to make Taiwan look so prickly or so difficult to invade that China decides that it's not worth it.
10: How far out is Taiwan from being able to realize this strategy?
9: It really depends on money. If you have enough of them and can use them well, you can actually create a lot of chaos and make it really, really difficult for China.
4: The challenge for Taiwan's defense industry is scaling up and training soldiers to use them. China also isn't standing still. Its military parade last year showcasing deep investment in drones, lasers, and hypersonic missiles. The PLA splashing videos across social media of what a future conflict with China could hold in a drone production industry that it dominates. Taiwanese companies are now exporting drone systems and components to Europe, promoting their technology at a defense expo in Poland. They're also building commercial partnerships with Ukrainian organizations, combining Taiwan's manufacturing edge with Ukraine's battlefield experience. Technology forged by one war, shaping how another may play out. Janice Mackey Frayer, NBC News, Taichung, Taiwan.
3: Thanks, Janice. Well, in the UK, they're preparing for a new leader. Andy Burnham is taking over the governing Labour Party, which puts him one step closer to serving as Britain's next prime minister. He would be the seventh person to hold that role in just a decade. Burnham campaigned on pushing back against the rise of the right-wing populist movement Reform within the UK. Take a listen.
10: I will work relentlessly to build a culture of one Labour team. Because change starts with us.
3: But that's not the only thing that sets him apart as a candidate. There's another talking point that seems to be the part of his political brand. NBC's Danielle Hamamjian has the latest.
11: Well, Brian, if viewers are only seeing and hearing Andy Burnham for the very first time today, what is likely to jump out at you is his accent. He is not from London. This is very much a Northern England accent where he's from. He's the former mayor of Manchester and has come to be known as the King of the North for defending the interests of the region where people often feel neglected by the political establishment in London. Economically, there is still very much a North and South divide. He's positioned himself as a man of the people, talks a lot about his working class roots, has a left of center reputation. There's still a lot we don't know about his policy priorities, but when it comes to the economy, he has promised what he calls the biggest rebalancing of power the country has ever seen. What does that mean? It means shifting the power away from the central government to regional leaders and giving them more power when it comes to spending, transport, housing. So transferring decision-making powers to those regional leaders in England, where 85% of the population live. He believes that will not only reduce inequality, but it will also address the anger felt by so many who have increasingly gone towards the right-wing populist Reform Party here in the UK. What's his relationship with US President Donald Trump going to be? Well, President Trump has called him, quote, an extremely liberal politician, has dismissed him as the mayor of a town. Of course, Manchester is not just any town. It is one of the biggest cities in the UK. What Burnham has said recently is that he will be upfront with Trump and won't be afraid to disagree with him. As far as we know, the two have yet to speak, but that is certainly about to change when on Monday, Andy Burnham becomes Prime Minister Burnham. Brian, back to you.
3: Danielle Hamamjian in London, thank you. Coming up, it's been 20 years since a platform with an icon of a bluebird changed social media as we know it. We're going to look back at the lasting legacy of Twitter, now known as X, and talk about where it's headed.
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3: Welcome back. Tonight in the Future of Everything, we're celebrating a birthday. Twitter, the app now known as X, turned 20 years old this week. And this right here, now in ancient text, the very first tweet, just setting up my Twitter, posted by co-founder Jack Dorsey. But fast forward many years later, Twitter evolved into a global town square, giving its users a platform to say whatever they wanted as long as it fit in that 140 character limit. And over the last two decades, if you walk with me, Twitter has been there for some of the defining moments of the 21st century. So 2009 brought us the birth of Black Twitter, and it also brought us the first ever tweet from space, in addition to amplifying protest movements in Iran. Now, the mid-2010s gave us unforgettable viral moments like this Oscar selfie, and it also fueled the Me Too movement, right? Me Too as a reply to this tweet. And all of this culminating in a chapter where President Trump's posts, of course, dominated headlines and Elon Musk then purchasing and rebranding the whole thing into X, changing the platform's identity. For more on this, let's bring in Nilay Patel, co-founder and editor-in-chief of The Verge, for more on this. Nilay, we just kind of went through a walk down memory lane. 20 years later, what do you think Twitter's biggest legacy actually is? Do you have any personal favorite moments on the platform?
13: Yeah, I have quite a few favorite personal moments. At The Verge, we made an entire archive of great tweets after Elon Musk took it over and rebranded it X, because it's not clear that an archive will persist for a long time. There are some unforgettable cultural moments on that platform. I would say Twitter's legacy is the notion that everyone should go direct to the audience, whether you're a regular person and you accidentally go viral and you change the conversation, or you're one of the most powerful people in the world, or you're an expert with specific understanding of complicated problems. The notion that you should go directly to the audience and you should reach everybody and change how people feel about certain topics was remarkable. And Twitter was able to do that almost despite itself as a company, both when it was Twitter and even now as it's X. The users have always turned Twitter into what it is. They invented the hashtag. They invented the at reply. They invented the tweet thread. The company itself really was dominated by what users are doing on the platform. And that is totally novel in the entire history of media.
3: Yeah, I mean, you think about it, like, these days, everything is posted online. And X was kind of that forum where a lot of people would announce news, celebrities, politicians, obviously, like President Donald Trump. I mean, why did X have that power? What was it about the platform that made it such a magnet for people wanting to share things with the world?
13: You know, what's really interesting about Twitter and now X is that Twitter is small. X is even smaller. Twitter at its peak, maybe 300 million people were using it. X, according to the latest filings we saw in the SpaceX IPO, much smaller than that. This has never been a huge platform. It's always been one that, because of the real-time nature of the text updates, has had an outsized cultural influence. So if you are an athlete watching the Super Bowl and you want to tweet about a play in real time, Twitter was where you could get the biggest audience the fastest. You didn't have to make a video. You weren't locked behind the Facebook algorithm. You weren't locked behind the Instagram algorithm. You could just write what you wanted and go reach that big audience. And then the news networks like yours and mine and everyone else would immediately pick it up and amplify it across local news, across cable news. We can see that playing out over and over and again, over and over again in the history of the platform, right? A lot of cable news, for better or worse, is expensive anchors reading tweets. Yes. And that means the platform had a flywheel of cultural import, even though it was never as big as some of the other platforms.
3: Yeah, I mean, it serves as like a second screen while you're maybe looking at something else. But I want to ask about, of course, the big tide change that came when Elon Musk threw the whole sink in, right? He purchased it. It's basically a different experience, it seems like, these days. And maybe some people treat this 20th anniversary as almost a reflection of what they lost. I mean, how has Elon Musk changed Twitter? You already talk about the user size being different, but, you know, culturally and technically also, how is it different today?
13: There's no question that Twitter, now X, has lost an enormous amount of relevance in the broader culture since Elon bought it. Not only is it shrinking in terms of its user base, I think every normal person can see that that algorithm rewards outright racism, rewards outright engagement bait, rewards stolen content. And it's not just me saying that. It's Twitter's, now X's own head of product, Nikita Beer, who every week posts an update about the algorithm in which he confirms that the algorithm has rewarded stolen content too much, that taking out the biggest influencers from people's feed make them spend more time and engage more on the platform because it's not as annoying as it used to be. And I think we can all see what Elon has promoted in his feed, in his own replies, in terms of the cultural conversation. There's a lot of outright racism on Twitter now that has just driven people away. And I think that means there's been room for platforms like TikTok, like Instagram, like Substack to take over that part of the cultural conversation for when people want to go reach a big audience as quickly as possible. They turn to those platforms first and no longer X.
3: Plus, some of the tweets are just too long now. We went from 280 and now the people that are subscribing are just writing whole on essays now. It's just hard to keep up with.
13: Yeah, I mean, the soul of Twitter was in its brevity. And the idea that you could change the entire world with a great tweet really inspired a lot of people to do some of the most interesting creative work of their lives. That's gone now. Now it is turning into another clone of TikTok with fewer people, less revenue, and less cultural influence.
3: Nilay Patel with The Verge. Thank you. Moving on now to another form of media. In one corner, Paramount Skydance attempting to pull off a seismic merger with Warner Brothers. And in the other corner, a coalition of 12 states trying to stop that deal from closing. That was the showdown in a California court today after a dozen attorneys general sued to block the $110 billion acquisition from going through. Now, if the merger happens, all of these companies that you see there will fall under the same umbrella. You might recognize some of your favorite channels there. Critics argue that will harm competition in Hollywood and cause higher prices and fewer choices for consumers. Joining us now is Lucas Shaw, managing editor at Bloomberg. Lucas, thanks for joining us. So if you could just break down the arguments that both sides are making, and where do we stand after today's activities? We know that the judge was saying, hey, we're going to have to wait a few more days. They didn't rule from the bench over what they might actually do for a potential temporary restraining order.
16: Yeah, so the state attorneys general, who are the one trying to stop the deal, have identified sort of three markets in which they think the combined entity would be anti-competitive. Two of them are very similar. They're both related to the movie business, right? They say that combining two historic movie studios would give one company, you know, 30 to 40% share of blockbusters. Just that company and Disney would control a majority of the market, and that's not good. They're also worried about consolidation with cable networks. You know, Paramount, Skydance, and Warner Brothers Discovery are two of the largest owners of cable networks. If you combine them, they would control, I don't think a majority, but a plurality of, you know, television viewing on linear television. It's important to note that they're not including streaming. Now, Paramount Skydance says that these are kind of ridiculous, that, you know, they're looking at very narrow markets, and that you have to consider not, you know, Netflix and YouTube and Amazon and Apple and all these streaming services and social networks if you're really going to look at the market. It's a little bit of irony to me, just because when Paramount was arguing against the Netflix deal, they were trying to describe just the streaming market, not all of media. And so now they're sort of in the other position.
3: Yeah, and interesting to see, too, that in the Paramount statement, they were saying that what the attorneys general are doing here is actually helping Netflix, helping their competition. We'll see if the judge sympathizes with that. But moving forward, what does this mean for the timeline? Because, again, this is a deal that Paramount and Warner Brothers Discovery were hoping they could get done in September. And there's also a financial implication if they can't get this done by the end of the year, right?
16: There's a financial implication if they don't get it done by the end of the third quarter. There's a ticking fee on the deal, which means that as it goes on, Paramount Skydance has to pay more for every, you know, basically every month. They'd have to pay, I think it's like $800 or $900 million. Now, there's an argument that Paramount Skydance would, if they are victorious in any legal dispute, would make, you know, the states essentially pay for that. But to your question, it all depends on what the judge decides. If there is a decision to grant the temporary restraining order, then this deal is on pause. And, you know, that they're going to wait and see what happens with the case. And that's a huge headache for Paramount Skydance, for Warner Brothers Discovery, because of the ticking fee we talked about, and because they just cannot get on with sort of integrating the companies and executing the strategy. If they don't grant the temporary restraining order, then it's sort of up to Paramount Skydance as to whether they want to continue with the merger anyways and sort of see what happens or not.
3: I have the 22nd circled on my calendar, the day which we could get that from the court, in addition to the European Union also weighing in on this, which is maybe for another day. But Lucas Shaw from Bloomberg, thank you. Have a great weekend.
16: You too.
3: And former Congressman George Santos is making headlines once again, but this time not for political reasons. Santos is joining the cast of Fox's reality show Special Forces, where celebrities go through military-style challenges. NBC's Yasmin Vesugian has more on that.
17: Recognize that face? George Santos, the former congressman and convicted felon. His next gig, reality TV contestant, joining season 5 of the Fox show Special Forces World's Toughest Test. It follows celebrities taking on intense training, like a claustrophobic search of an underground bunker, led by a team of ex-Special Forces operatives. This season, premiering in September, we'll see 15 celebrities deploy to Malaysia. Santos confirming his appearance in a post, saying, "I took my fat behind off the couch and tried something new, and it changed everything." It comes just months after the disgraced congressman was released from prison, President Trump commuting his 7-year sentence for wire fraud and identity theft. Santos is no stranger to wearing different hats, or at least saying he has. You might remember he lied about where he went to college, his career on Wall Street, even being Jew-ish.
18: I'm Jew-ish.
17: Ultimately, he was kicked out of Congress in 2023 over ethics violations before his conviction. We've seen plenty of reality stars turned politicians.
19: You're fired.
20: This is my first apology in about 24 years.
17: Now, reality TV perhaps becoming a venue for reputation rehab, so to speak. It's been a second act for some exiting politics. Who can forget former White House Press Secretary Sean Spicer on Dancing with the Stars? And Anthony Scaramucci took a stab at Special Forces in 2023.
21: Gosh!
17: Sarah Palin even had her own show on TLC. But Santos has a steeper hill to climb.
22: I'll be back.
17: He'll join fellow contestants like NBA player Matt Barnes and actor Ruby Rose on the upcoming show. In the end, we'll see who wins the ultimate test of physical, mental, and perhaps political resilience. Yasmin Vesugian, NBC News.
3: Yasmin, thank you. Well, still to come, the Odyssey is setting up to have an epic opening weekend, and some fans went all out to secure a ticket. But first, we got to see this. Sorry in advance. A reporter in Los Angeles was in the middle of a live report when all of a sudden a giant flying cockroach lands on her and is seen crawling on her chest. Ever the pro, she powers through her hit without missing a beat. Oh my gosh, sure. Not sure how many people would have kept their cool in that moment. And our producer, Liz, who had to write this story, definitely would not. She can't even. We'll be right back.
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0: One of the year's most anticipated movies is finally hitting theaters today, and it's already making waves in the box office. Christopher Nolan's The Odyssey pulled in a whopping $17.6 million in Thursday night previews, making it the biggest preview opening of the year so far, edging out Toy Story 5. And fans aren't just showing up. They're going all in. In fact, ticket sales data shows nearly 60% of preview ticket sales came from IMAX and other premium format screens. Some moviegoers even bought IMAX tickets a year in advance. NBC's Stephen Romo has more.
1: For some movie fans, going to see The Odyssey has turned into an odyssey all its own. The minute tickets for the summer blockbuster went on sale.
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1: And only 25 theaters in the country are showing it in IMAX 70mm, Oscar-winning director Christopher Nolan's preferred format. Tickets for the film, produced by NBC Universal, went on sale a year in advance. That's when movie lover Noah Nordengren started planning.
5: I was going to go, no matter how far away it was from my home in St. Cloud, Minnesota.
1: He ended up on an epic journey of his own, traveling more than 900 miles from Minnesota to Nashville. That's even farther than the distance between Troy and Ithaca, just to see it on the largest screen possible. Nordengren did not have to outwit a cyclops or escape the sirens like the movie's namesake, though his quest included plenty of sightseeing en route to the Tennessee movie theater. We talked to him just after he made it inside.
5: Everyone I know has been super supportive and super thrilled about this. They're like, of course you would go so far across the country to go see a movie.
1: The film is based on Homer's 3,000-year-old epic tale of Odysseus, played by Matt Damon, making a dangerous trip home after the Trojan War. It stars plenty of big names like Anne Hathaway, Tom Holland, Lupita Nyong'o, and Zendaya, to name a few.
6: What is it about this movie that has people kind of going berserk?
7: People are so excited to go out to the movie theater to see the latest Christopher Nolan epic. And they want to see it on the biggest screen possible.
1: Whether it's Nolan's reputation after Oppenheimer, the star-studded cast, or just the promise of an old-fashioned silver screen epic, the frenzy may be another sign audiences are still willing to go on extraordinary adventures, all for a movie.
5: Well, I just got out of the movie, and oh my gosh, was it incredible.
1: Stephen Romo, NBC News.
0: I still have yet to get my tickets. Stephen Romo, thank you. Well, that does it for us tonight. I'm Brian Chung. We'll see you back here on Monday. But until then, stay tuned to NBC News Now.

0: Tonight, that dangerous smoke emergency on the move, blanketing tens of millions across the country, from Chicago to New York to Washington, skylines blotted out. D.C.'s iconic monuments barely visible. This time lapse shows the smoke making Pittsburgh just disappear. The Major League Baseball game just postponed. Plus, President Trump's new threat to Canada if they don't stop the smoke. Texas flood emergency, the urgent rescues of trapped families, and our first look at the total devastation. This bridge completely washed out, cars and RVs flipped, and now crews bringing food to children stranded in camps. Gas prices rising again at the U.S. as the U.S. military ramps up strikes in Iran. New video showing the surveillance tower destroyed as U.S. forces rappel down onto a tanker in the region. New details about that parasite outbreak. The lettuce supplier now recalling some of its products, but is iceberg lettuce the only concern? What experts are now saying, severe weather sweeping through Europe, a tornado in France, and wildfires in Spain. Plus, Chipotle opening its first location in Mexico. Can the burrito giant take a bite out of the market there? Everything you need to know about FIFA's first ever World Cup halftime show. The big names headlining and why it has some worried about player safety. Plus, the new research on weight loss drugs, why some are not gaining the weight back after going off GLP-1s. Top story starts right now. And good evening. We begin tonight with that air quality emergency gripping so much of the country. 100 million Americans breathing unhealthy air tonight as smoke from those Canadian wildfires smothers city after city and town after town. Time-lapse video shows the Pittsburgh skyline completely disappearing as that smoke settles in. And these shocking orange skies in Rochester, look at that. New York, this is Rochester, New York, as planes take off into the haze. Unrecognizable skies from D.C. to New York as President Trump tonight threatens to levy more tariffs on Canada over the smoke pouring over the border. We're tracking where that haze is heading next, along with another severe weather threat. Catastrophic floods in Texas. This town fully submerged. You see it right here. Look how bad that is. The harrowing rescue missions are still underway. The damage coming to focus, this bridge in Uvalde destroyed by the rush of the water. Our reporters in the smoke and flood zones tonight. We begin with Tom Costello, who leads us off from Washington.
1: 100 million Americans from Minnesota to South Carolina facing dangerous smoke from the Canadian wildfires. The Washington Monument surrounded by smoke, a haze over downtown Baltimore, people masking up in Philadelphia.
2: It's really hard to breathe, especially in the afternoon. It becomes even worse.
1: In Cleveland, they postponed tonight's Guardians-Pirates baseball game because of it. The D.C. government canceling its outdoor activities and closing outdoor pools. I shot this video as I landed at Washington Reagan this morning. Canadian smoke hanging low. The president's helicopter lifting off in a haze. The air quality here considered unhealthy. My eyes have been red and itchy all day. I've been coughing. Health experts say if you're outside for any period of time, you should wear an N95 mask. Chicago and Detroit both choking on smoke that put air quality readings in the hazardous range. EMS respiratory distress calls surging.
3: Look, this is pretty unprecedented. We shattered records yesterday.
1: Georgetown Med's Dr. Helen Dakota telling me.
4: So this is a red alert air quality situation, which means that everyone can feel symptoms of the poor air quality. And this includes shortness of breath, chest tightness, wheezing.
1: With nearly 200 fires now burning in Ontario alone, Toronto silhouetted against an orange sky with predictions the fires could burn into the fall.
0: With that, Tom joins us tonight from smoky Washington, D.C. Tom, you got to wear the mask out there because it is so dangerous. Talk to us about the other folks around D.C. Are people heeding these warnings?
5: They appear to be. Many people are wearing masks. Not that many people out, candidly. People are staying inside. And meanwhile, Tom, the president threatening tariffs against Canada for, in his view, not doing a better job of maintaining their force. His words there. Now, listen, there are more than 800 fires burning in Canada right now, and climate experts say part of it is climate change. But let's not forget, Canada has always sent their firefighters to the United States to help fight fires here, including the devastating Palisades fire last year in L.A., Tom.
0: Okay, Tom Costello for us there with some new reporting. Tom, we thank you for that. NBC News meteorologist Bill Cairns is here. He's tracking the smoke and all the clouds out there. So the big question, Bill, I guess, is what's going to happen this weekend? Will this eventually clear out?
6: It will, and it's going to clear out in a hurry. And also some thunderstorms will mix in with it. It's going to be a wild weekend in the Northeast. So we have these fires that are still burning here in Ontario, and the officials up there told us today they're not going to go out until either it rains and pours enough to put them out or until it snows this winter. So we're going to be dealing with these smoke plumes periodically for the next couple months. The worst air quality right now is in Grand Rapids. But look at Chicago, finally in the yellow. We're changing the wind direction, and we're blowing the smoke back up into Canada. Areas in the mid-Atlantic, not so lucky, still very high in Pittsburgh. D.C.'s come down a little bit. Philadelphia's at 216, so you're still pretty high. So the smoke tomorrow moves to the north, back up through New England. We get these thunderstorms with it, but look on the backside. The winds are coming out of the north again. The smoke returns to areas that's going to clear out today, Green Bay, northern Michigan. So it just all depends on which wind direction is. Those thunderstorms, by the way, are going to have a pack of punch. We could see isolated tornadoes, wind damage, maybe 65-mile-per-hour winds all through the mid-Atlantic back into the Ohio Valley. So that's going to be tomorrow afternoon. Then by the time we get to Sunday, that whole system exits. The sun returns, but with it, some of that smoke I mentioned. As of the World Cup game, a lot of people are going to have eyes on this. We're not going to see the incredible images like we've seen out of New York with all the smoke, but there will be some smoke in the air, mostly high, not down at the ground. So I don't think it'll interfere with the match at all, Tom, but it will be there.
0: Yeah, tough to play, though, in those conditions. Bill, we thank you for that. We know it's going to be a very sort of wild weekend. Now to the historic flooding leaving a path of devastation across the Texas Hill Country. Communities that were just beginning to recover, hit by deadly floodwaters again. NBC's Priscilla Thompson and her team are there tonight.
7: Tonight, unrelenting rain submerging new communities in Texas. Authorities making high water rescues, bringing families and pets to safety. Rain falling as fast as 4 inches per hour in Crockett County. And we're seeing new images that show the power of those floodwaters. The Nueces River tearing apart this bridge in Uvalde County. We made our way into hard-hit Kerr County today, meeting a man named Andy, showing us how high the water rose.
8: I woke up opened the door, and there was water flowing. It's pitch black and raining very hard, and you just knew that something bad was coming.
7: Narrowly escaping his RV, his girlfriend was nearly swept away, saved by a neighbor just in time.

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5: Trump's primetime address to the nation, the president making some bold claims of foreign election interference and making his case for greater security reform. But today, his critics saying he offered little to no proof. Garrett Haake reports from the White House.
6: In his primetime address to the nation, President Trump castigating America's election system, saying it's rife with what he called shocking vulnerabilities, with the White House posting hundreds of pages of declassified but highly redacted documents.
7: These disclosures reveal an election system so broken and so vulnerable that no one can possibly defend it.
6: The president accusing China of illicitly acquiring 220 million American voter files beginning in 2020, though much of that information is available publicly.
7: They fought like hell not to have it, Donald Trump, to win.
6: China's foreign ministry calling those claims, quote, entirely fabricated and a malicious smear. The president also pointing to a review of state voter rolls and public records by the Department of Homeland Security.
7: They identified approximately 278,000 non-citizens who are registered to vote in federal elections.
6: But election experts say the database that may have been used for that analysis often flags newly naturalized citizens as non-citizen voters. The DHS secretary today warning state election officials to accept new federal involvement in their election security processes or else.
8: Those individuals can also be held accountable by fines, by penalties, and even, depending on how far it goes, prison time.
6: Democrats today blasting the president's speech.
9: What we also saw last night was a clear signal of this president's intent to unconstitutionally wield federal power to attack this election and to undermine voting rights.
5: Garrett Haake joins us now. Garrett, the president is pointing the finger at China, right? But he's doing this while he's also welcoming the leader of that country to the White House for a fall visit.
10: Yeah, Tom, if there are to be consequences for China, we've not seen any evidence of them yet. The White House confirmed today that the president does still plan to host Chinese leader Xi Jinping for an official state visit this fall, the red carpet treatment there. And just a short time ago this evening, the president joked about hosting a joint World Cup tournament with China in the future. Tom?
5: Garrett Haake at the White House for us on this Friday. Another challenge for President Trump, gas prices rising again. Now back to nearly $4 a gallon nationwide as the renewed military strikes between the U.S. and Iran are rapidly escalating. Keir Simmons reports tonight from inside that region.
11: Tonight, the destruction of a surveillance tower said to be used by Iran to track targets in the Strait of Hormuz. The new video from U.S. Central Command, hours after releasing dramatic footage of U.S. Marines rappelling onto a tanker. As gas prices in the U.S. rise and traffic through the Strait of Hormuz fell to a three-week low, the U.S. again attempting to force Iran to back down. Likewise, President Trump promising results.
7: You will see the fruits of that labor very, very shortly.
11: But Iranian state media releasing video of its own, saying this footage shows a drone attack on a Thailand-flagged tanker in the strait. And Iran accusing the U.S. of killing civilians in the bombing of this bridge near the strait. Tonight,

0: Tonight, Iran releasing this poster of seven people it says were killed in strikes on bridges, including three women and a child. Their funerals announced for tomorrow. And Iran said these drones were launched at US targets in Kuwait. A desalination and energy plant were hit. In 24 hours, Iran targeting seven US partners and allies in the region. Here, an ammunition depot in Iraq hit.
1: Keir Simmons joins us tonight live from Qatar, and Keir, fighting is still underway even right now.
2: That's right, Tom. U.S. Central Command just saying that it has launched another wave of strikes against Iran. It is escalating. It is expanding, Tom. We have seen the numbers of strikes, as I mentioned in my report, spread across this region. And only overnight, we heard loud explosions. They shook the windows, Tom. And then in the morning, Qatar here saying that those explosions were the result of interceptions of flying Iranian munitions and that a child was injured by debris falling. So civilians in the crossfire on both sides. And just tonight, too, Tom, we've heard that in Saudi Arabia there was an alert for a possible attack. That alert has now been is now over, but it just goes to show just how this is continuing to build, the tension building. And, Tom, it's difficult to see how there is an off-ramp for either side at this stage. Tom?
1: Keir Simmons for us. Keir, thank you. Back here at home, we have new details on that growing stomach illness. Health officials now reporting cases in at least 34 states from the outbreak, and a major supplier now saying they are pulling all iceberg lettuce coming from a particular farm. The question tonight, could other produce also be contaminated? Here's Ann Thompson.
3: Tonight, Taylor Farms voluntarily removing from the U.S. market all its iceberg lettuce sourced from central Mexico. This after the FDA and CDC warned Americans not to eat shredded iceberg lettuce from Mexico, served at Taco Bell restaurants in five states. Today, Taco Bell said it's removed all that lettuce from its supply chain nationwide. The government says more than 1,644 people infected with cyclospora, the foodborne parasite causing severe intestinal illness. But with cases in 29 other states, experts say iceberg lettuce may not be the only problem.
4: Is it likely it could even be just one type of produce?
5: Given that we have multiple outbreaks going on, at least according to the FDA, we just don't know at this point.
3: Cyclospora spreads when human feces get into food or water. It can enter the food supply anywhere from irrigation in the fields to the production line. In this case, Taylor Farms' parent company says the FDA traceback investigation identified a specific Mexican farm. Tonight, the FDA says be cautious with pre-washed produce, and cooking is the safest option.
1: All right. Ann Thompson joins us now live on set. Taylor Farms, they've been linked to other outbreaks, right? So what happens now? And do they eventually get fined or, I don't know about banned, but I mean watched?
6: Well, what happens is they get a whole lot of bad publicity. There are lawsuits that will be filed. There have been in the past. There have been two very famous cases that Taylor Farms was involved in. One, you'll remember 2 years ago, remember McDonald's had that outbreak of E. coli contamination on its burgers. The slivered onions were traced back to Taylor Farm. Remember those? And then in 2013, there was another cyclospora outbreak that involved salad mixes from Taylor Farms. Again, bad publicity, lawsuits. No federal fines.
1: I know this is important.
6: We could find.
1: Yeah, I know this is important because you said it in your report, but let's say it again. Explain to our viewers real quickly how they think this happens. It's contaminated water that's been sprayed on the produce, possibly?
6: It could be. It is basically this parasite comes when human feces get into either food or water. And so it could happen anywhere along the production line. It could happen in the irrigation field if the water's contaminated. Yeah. It could be a worker doesn't wash their hands and they're handling food, that it could happen there. So that's the problem. And then when it gets inside you, it takes 2 to 14 days to incubate before you get sick. So all of that causes a problem in trying to trace it because I don't know about you. I can't remember what I ate yesterday, let alone 14 days beforehand. So it's very, very difficult for federal and state officials to trace this.
1: Okay. Ann Thompson, thanks for explaining all that to us. We appreciate it. We're going to be back in a moment with the alleged ambush caught on camera. Deputies shot while responding to a reported hostage situation. The dramatic new video will play it all for you, plus an update on the troubling series of cancer cases impacting several children in the same community, why the feds are now calling for an investigation into environmental links, and the daring highway rescue, an officer rushing to save a driver trapped inside a burning car. We'll show you that moment ahead on Top Story.

0: We're back now with some intense body cam video. We're going to show you a gunman opening fire on deputies in Florida. That suspect killed in a shootout after allegedly holding his ex-girlfriend hostage. We do want to warn you, some of this video is disturbing.
1: Motor 3V, I'm hit. I'm in my car, I got hit in the neck.
2: Tonight, these newly released videos taking us inside an alleged ambush on sheriff's deputies near Tampa, Florida. The edited footage released by the Hillsborough County Sheriff's Office shows this deputy getting out of his SUV, then falling to the ground as he's shot. Another deputy hit before he even gets out of his car.
1: I'm hit.
2: Then watch as a third deputy returns fire, the gunman falling over.
3: Hey, get an ambulance.
2: An officer then races to help one of the injured deputies away from his bullet-ridden SUV.
4: Hey, bullets in my hand.
5: The hand of God was with our deputies here today.
2: The Hillsborough County Sheriff says the gunman was 34-year-old Chris Machowski, a convicted felon who had allegedly held his ex-girlfriend hostage Wednesday night.
5: He tells her, as he's holding her at gunpoint, that he's going to kill her.
2: Then, as deputies moved in on Machowski yesterday, he allegedly opened fire. The injured officers medevaced to the hospital. The sheriff sharing this X-ray image showing bullet fragments in one deputy's hand. And tonight, both injured officers are recovering from a frightening close call.
0: The sheriff says the suspect was also taken to the hospital where he was pronounced dead. Tom?
6: Jesse Kirsch on that one first. Coming up, how patients can actually keep weight off when they go off GLP-1s, what the new research is showing. And our great American this week, John Leguizamo, his trailblazing journey from Colombia to the big screen and the important lessons he learned along the way. But first, top stories, top moment, and another big star. Comedian Adam Sandler was on vacation in Nantucket over the 4th of July weekend, looking for an outdoor court to shoot some hoops. So he called the local police station's non-emergency line to ask for some help. Take a listen to this audio just released.
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8: Hi, how are you? 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Are there any outdoor courts where people play?
7: Off the top of my head, there's only one I can think of. It's behind the Muse on Bacchus Lane.
8: Okay, thank you. I'll check it out.
6: All right, Sandler made his way to the court playing a quick game of pickup. You can see him right here. All that happening less than 48 hours after he officiated the wedding of Taylor Swift and Travis Kelce. Stay with us. More top story on the

0: We're back now with Top Stories Newsfeed. We start with the Legionnaires outbreak here in New York City. Health officials just reported the first death linked to the cluster of cases. So far, more than 60 people have been diagnosed and a dozen are still in the hospital. The disease is a form of pneumonia and it can grow in warm water and spread in buildings, cooling systems. But investigators still haven't identified a specific source of the outbreak. Now to an update on a story we brought you earlier this week, the concerning series of cancer cases in Southern California. Our NBC Los Angeles station first reported that around a dozen children in one community were diagnosed with a rare bone and soft tissue cancer. Now federal officials there are calling for an EPA investigation, saying they want to look into possible environmental causes and whether any laws have been broken. And a heart-pounding rescue caught on camera in Texas, an officer rushing up to save a driver trapped in a burning car. You got to watch this, breaking the window to get him out.
1: Sir, come out to the window now. Give me your hand now. I got you. Get me out. All right, you okay? Anybody else in the car? No one?
0: You can see the officer able to get that man out safely. Luckily, they say he wasn't seriously hurt. And tributes pouring in for award-winning actress Brenda Fricker. Her agent says she died last night after a period of bad health. No word yet on what happened. Fricker was the first Irish woman to win an Oscar, earning it for a performance in My Left Foot. She was also known for her iconic role as the Pigeon Lady in Home Alone 2. She was 81. Got a Top Stories health check and the new research casting doubt on a long-held assumption about weight loss drugs. Three studies finding that up to 70% of patients were actually able to maintain their weight loss after they stopped taking GLP-1s. I want to bring in NBC News medical contributor Dr. John Torres for more on this. And Dr. John, this is a headline. The reason why we're doing it is because these findings are way different than what the original clinical trials found. How big of a deal is this and how much stock should we put into this?
2: And Tom, I think both the answers is yes to both of them. Yes, it's a big deal, and yes, you should put a lot of stock into this, because what these studies have shown us is what happens in real life when people take these GLP-1 medications, and more importantly, when they stop these medications. Now, when you go back to the original studies, and semaglutide and tirzepatide have been approved for a couple of years, in the original studies, not only did they do weight loss studies, but they actually did what are called discontinuation studies. In other words, they put people on the weight loss medication, and in some of them, they actually switched them over to a placebo. That's a cold turkey, but it's a cold turkey without them knowing they're going cold turkey because of the way the studies are built. And so people in those instances ended up rebounding back to their original weight. Well, push forward to 2026, and what we're finding out from the studies in real life is that people don't cold turkey necessarily. They do other things, and they end up not gaining that weight back. As a matter of fact, 6 months to 2 years after stopping these medications, 45 to 70% of people ended up keeping their same weight. And like you mentioned, Tom, that is a big deal.
0: Yeah. So is the headline then maybe a little deceiving, because it's not that they stopped cold turkey. They were doing other healthy habits as well.
2: And that's exactly what the headline and exactly what the studies are showing us. Yeah. What people do in real life is a few different things. Number one, they typically don't go cold turkey. They end up either tapering it off themselves or with their physician's help tapering it off. They stop and then they go back on it. But the important thing is, and that's what we think is happening here to a big extent, is people in that time period when they're on these GLP-1s, they learn lifestyle modifications, and those lifestyle modifications carry them through and continue that weight loss. What we don't know is what's going to happen 5, 10, 20 years down the road, Tom.
0: Dr. John, any danger in for the people that get off and get on, like sort of the back and forth, the whiplash with the body, is that unhealthy or we don't see any red flags yet?
2: Yeah, at this point, we don't have enough information to understand what happens when people do that rebounding from one GLP-1, stopping it, and then going back on another one, or going on a separate GLP-1. The concern is, you know, we know GLP-1s help you with weight loss, but we're also finding out, we've known they help you with diabetes, we're finding out they help you with cardiovascular issues, inflammation issues, those types of things. And if you stop, start, stop, start, we don't know what stress that's going to put on the body. And so you definitely want to work with your physician, you definitely want to work with your team to make sure that if you do end up stopping, you end up tapering down and you end up doing other things, lifestyle modifications, to keep that weight off, because that is an important step, but also these other things add to it as well. And so again, there's hardly any medicines out there you want a cold turkey, and this is definitely one of those you typically don't want a cold turkey. You want to make sure you do it appropriately, Tom.
0: All right, Dr. John for us. John, always great to see you. Thank you.
2: You bet, Tom.
0: Now to our weekly series, Great Americans, where we talk with those who have achieved so much about their life and this country. Tonight, one of the stars of the new epic, The Odyssey, on his own journey through Hollywood to blaze a trail for others. Our great American tonight, John Leguizamo.
3: What do you love about America?
4: The fact that, you know, it gave me so many opportunities. I'm grateful for all that.
5: Remember me? Benny Blanco from the Bronx?
6: John Leguizamo has been captivating audiences for decades.
7: No, I'm not supposed to put you out of your misery.
6: From the screen.
8: I didn't ask to come on this trip, did I? No, I don't think so.
6: To the stage. Born in Colombia, his family moved to the U.S. when he was just 2.5 years old. Even at an early age, Leguizamo liked to make people laugh.
4: I knew I had this ability, but I was disruptive. And my math teacher said, why don't you use your comedy for good? Why don't you become a comedian? So I did start looking up in the yellow pages. That's how old I am. And I found an acting school, and I was 17. And that class changed my life.
6: Today, he has more than 100 screen credits.
3: 100, that's a big number. Yeah. And you've been so successful, but it is rejection. It's auditioning, not getting a role. Telling, you know, people telling you, we're not into you or whatever. You're too Latin. You're not Latin enough. Yeah. How did you deal with that?
4: Absolutely. You have to have tough skin. But luckily for me, coming from the ghetto and underprivileged, I felt everything was a success. Every crumb, every tiny molecule of success was a huge win for me.
6: And his biggest success could happen this weekend, starring in The Odyssey, produced by NBC Universal and made by Oscar-winning director Christopher Nolan.
4: We spent 2 hours at lunch. He would tell me about his life, his career, which was incredible. And then he told me, I'm doing The Odyssey. And he got this character, Eumaeus. He goes, he's the most loyal character in Western literature. And I was like, oh, that's a heavy lift. I like it. And then at the dessert time, he said, you have the role. And I was like, excuse me? Because I thought I misunderstood it. You got the role. Oh, wow.
3: Do you say yes, or do you have to kind of wait?
4: I say yes. I say yes. As soon as he left, I ran home, you know, hugged my wife, kissed my children, called my friends, because it was the most exciting thing ever.
6: But even with all his success, Leguizamo has never forgotten where he's come from, delivering this message to Hollywood at the 2024 Emmys.
9: For years, I didn't complain about the limited roles my people were offered. The spicy sex pot, the Latin lover, the maid, the gangbanger. Turns out not complaining doesn't change anything.
3: So you're up on the podium.
4: Yeah.
3: You're behind that mic.
4: Right.
3: And you light the place on fire.
4: Oh, yeah.
3: Why?
4: Because look where we're living in, man. I see myself as an artist. An artist, a political artist, take risks. But I think you have to risk things in life to get more things, especially for your people.
6: And for Leguizamo, that's all part of being an American.
3: What is an American?
4: An American is a person who is considerate, respectful, who believes in others, who protects the vulnerable, who helps others achieve their dreams, who unites, who saves the world and keeps peace.
0: John Leguizamo, our thanks to you. Still to come tonight, the wild weather overseas, from fast-moving wildfires to a devastating landslide and a powerful twister, we're tracking it all. Plus, the American chain Chipotle setting up shop for the first time in Mexico. But will locals actually buy in, or will the burrito joint be a bust? Stay with us.

0: Back now with Top Stories Global Watch and a check of what's happening around the world. We start in China, where a deadly landslide slammed a city in the southwest part of the country. Dash cam captured the moment it hit. You could see that massive cloud of dust sending people scrambling in the streets, entire buildings buried, more than 1,100 people forced to evacuate. Local officials and state media are reporting at least 8 were killed and more than 30 others are missing. And another round of extreme weather sweeping across Europe and eastern France, a reported tornado touching down near this highway. The powerful winds flipping over this tractor trailer and sending debris flying through the air. In Spain, crews are racing to get a fast-moving wildfire under control. Authorities say more than 1,000 people have been evacuated. It's one of several fires burning across the country right now. And a team of researchers in South Korea showing off some new high-tech robot gear. The purpose? To help people get dressed. Check it out. No hands at all. The suit uses these flexible vines powered by air pressure. It helps the fabric climb up the person's body. Only takes about 10 seconds to suit up. They say it could help a variety of people, including the elderly and emergency workers. All right, let's turn now to the World Cup final, where defending champions Argentina will face off against powerhouse Spain Sunday in New Jersey. The blockbuster event is also making headlines in the entertainment world because it's set to feature a halftime show for the first time in FIFA's history. Headliners include Shakira, Madonna, Justin Bieber, BTS, and Coldplay, with the band's frontman, Chris Martin, tasked with curating the show. He's been busy promoting the event, enlisting the help of Elmo. Take a listen.
1: Well, this year, for the first time, there's a halftime show at the World Cup final.
2: What?
1: Yeah.
2: No, a yeah. Halftime show?
1: Yeah, halftime show.
2: A halftime show?
1: A halftime show.
2: What's a halftime show?
0: And we, like Elmo, also have a lot of questions about the halftime show. For more on the match and the historic performance, I want to bring in our panel. Maurice Adu, he's an analyst and former professional soccer player, an NBC Entertainment correspondent, a good friend of Top Story, over here. Hi. Hi. Chloe Malas, who we always love. Chloe, we're going to start with you. This is the first time FIFA has put on a show like this, right? And here's the confusing part. They want to do this like in 15 minutes. There's like a million great acts.
3: Okay, so not 15 minutes. It's going to be more like 25, 30 minutes. And I mean, my mind is blown as to how are they going to fit all of this in. I mean, star-studded Madonna, BTS, Justin Bieber. Let's hope he doesn't do what he did at Coachella, where he just plays YouTube music videos of himself on stage. Let's hope it's a little bit more action-packed. But this is the first time that they are doing it, and it's like 96-year history. And a lot of fans are divided over it. Many say, let's just focus on football. Let's not distract. Others are saying it might not be good for actually the player's physical health. But at the end of the day, Chris Martin, this is his brainchild. He came up with it 4 years ago. He approached FIFA with this idea to curate a halftime show. And it feels like the Super Bowl. It feels very American.
0: Yeah, there's some very big acts.
3: Yes. So, I mean, look, well, are they going to be able to get it all in? We don't know.
0: I had to be reminded the Biebs is Canadian, so...
3: Very true.
0: And then you got BTS. But okay, Maurice, there's a concern that if it goes past 15 minutes, it could be violating the rules of the game. I mean, and I'm being honest here, will people that love soccer be sort of offended by this? Will they find it annoying? And will it impact the game since players aren't used to this?
4: Well, I agree. That fans are going to be divided, of course. There's going to be the purists who are like, why are we introducing this? We've never had it before. We don't need it. And then there's the others that are, I guess, maybe a little bit more progressive, who were like, Justin Bieber, Madonna, Shakira, like, yeah, Coldplay, let's introduce this. Why not? To your question about the player safety, this is where it's interesting, because typically you have 15 minutes, and that 15 minutes, it's just enough for the player to get a little bit of rest and recovery, but you don't feel like you become almost cold again, almost deconditioned. Yeah. And so I'll be intrigued to see if they give the players a little bit of time to get almost a second warm up in, because, you know, you got to get your heart rate back up, get your body and your muscles back fired up and ready for the second half.
0: I'm sure the haters are going to be saying Messi likes it because he can chill even more, but we'll get to the game in a second. Maurice, Chloe, I want to talk about some bling, right? Because this is the first time that the winners of the tournament will receive a ring. What? That's basketball. That's football. What is this?
3: Sapphires and diamonds, which are a girl's best friend. Well, guess what, Tom? You, too, can own one of these rings. They're making 2,000 36 of them. Whoa. 30 go to these players. They're going to get temporary rings in the beginning, and whoever wins, they will have their logo inscribed
0: so fans
3: on the
0: can
3: side. But then the rest will be sold to fans. So you soon will be wearing sapphires and diamonds if you would like to. And it's, again, very American to have this championship ring. Some people are saying it's gaudy and it's tacky and that they shouldn't be doing it. Will they do it again? We don't know, but again,
0: but you're
3: it's
0: right.
3: like
0: this is
3: like a new era for FIFA, it feels like, with the halftime show, the rings. And let me tell you, it's going to be a who's who this weekend in the stadium. You might as well just watch just to see who's going to be there.
0: Do we know, do we have any idea how much the rings will cost? Or are they going to, they're going to give them away to people like fans and people that are dedicated
3: it
0: to the
3: teams? It looks as though you can buy them.
0: Okay.
3: I don't know how much they cost,
0: pricey,
3: but
0: though.
3: They are going to be expensive.
0: And that is a very American thing. If you like ever anywhere and someone has a giant ring, you know, like they've won some great championship. Maurice, let's preview the big game. Okay. What are you watching in the showdown between Argentina and Spain? I'm not going to lie here. I will be rooting for Argentina and Messi. I want to see them go back to back and see Messi finish as the greatest ever. Does Argentina have a chance here? Because Spain looks so strong.
4: Well, of course Argentina have a chance. You mentioned the name of the greatest player this sport has ever produced in Lionel Messi. So with that guy on the pitch, you always have a chance. If you look at Argentina's run through the knockout rounds, literally every game has been competitive. But because they have a difference maker in Messi, they found a way to win games. Now, that being said, you have the best attacking team in the competition. Argentina have scored 19 goals. And then Spain, they've only conceded one goal this whole tournament, right? It's a record number. And, you know, the cliche, offense wins you games, defense wins you championships. Where the edge maybe tilts towards Argentina is the experience. 17 players on this team.
0: Yeah, I was going to ask you about that. Who's been there and who's sort of been together for longer?
4: Yes, so they have 17 players that were part of their championship team in 2002. But as much as we celebrate Messi being the star and the galvanizing factor for his team, Spain, it's not about the individual star. Yes, they have Lamine Yamal. He's had an okay tournament, but their strength really relies in how collected they are as a team. Their best asset is how collected they are in the team spirit. So, yes, I would say the favorite going into the game is Spain. And if you ask me to choose, I just find it very difficult to bet against the GOAT.
0: Yeah. Oh, I love it. I love it. Okay, good. What about you, Chloe, before we go?
3: Messi.
0: Yes. All right. 3-4 Argentina, and you're wearing blue. I love it. All right. Maurice and Chloe, thank you so much. We're so excited for Sunday. This next one, it might make you hungry. Chipotle is taking a bite out of the Mexican market. You heard us right. It's opening its first ever location south of the border. It may not surprise you. It's already cooking up some controversy. George Solis has a story and a taste test.
5: Taste test.
6: The hottest new restaurant in Mexico is Chipotle.
7: Un bowl, un burrito, y una chip.
6: You heard that right.
8: Probando el primer Chipotle en Monterrey.
6: The burrito bowl giant is serving up its Americanized version of Mexican cuisine in the country that inspired it, and almost immediately...
9: Did you guys hear that Chipotle is opening up a restaurant in Mexico?
6: The commentary has been anything but mild.
10: Why are people so up in arms about Chipotle opening up in Mexico?
6: Ahead of the official opening, local food content creators like Caro Zamora got an early taste.
11: It was amazing. Chipotle has finally arrived in Mexico.
6: But it's not the first American fast food chain to test local tastes. Taco Bell famously struggled to win over Mexican diners before its last location shut down in the early 2000s. Overseas, Domino's exited Italy in 2022 after Italians said no grazie to their pizzas.
12: It's like Panda Express opening up in a Cantonese province.
6: Mexican-American chef Claudette Cepeda understands the skepticism, but says Chipotle may prove to be the exception.
13: Can you call it Mexican food?
12: I wouldn't. I would call it American-Mexican food or Mexican-American food.
6: Zepeda says it's an important distinction, which could make it easier for Mexican customers to embrace.
12: I think as long as they keep their ethos of using really good ingredients, cooking everything from scratch, I think it'll do actually really well.
6: Chipotle said it chose its location in Monterrey because of its strong economy, growing population, and status as one of the country's leading business and innovation hubs. Still, social media appears to be split.
14: The reception has been divided. A lot of people are saying they want to try it, and some others are telling that I don't like that.
6: Only time will tell, though, if Chipotle becomes a permanent craving or just a culinary curiosity.
0: George Solis joins us now with a burrito in hand. He's got that great company expense account. So, George, we know if the ingredients and menu in this new Mexican Chipotle will be any different than the U.S. locations. I mean, you know, they are in Mexico.
13: Well, Tom, we didn't have to go south of the border for this because it's going to be the same menu, the same ingredients. But get this. The company telling Reuters they plan on opening 6 to 8 new restaurants within the next year and a half. It's actually cheaper on the wallet, too. Right now, a bowl in Mexico, about 15 to 20% cheaper than here in the U.S. So it's really food for thought, or in this case, some food to mouth.
0: Okay.
13: Oh, yeah. Well, good. Tom?
0: George Solis with the burrito bowl. I was hoping for a burrito, but I know we're trying to be healthy here. Hope there's not too much lettuce in there. I know it's Taco Bell, but still, be careful. All right, George, thank you. When we come back, everything to binge watch and listen to this weekend, including a new documentary about the real-life Wolf of Wall Street, plus Will Ferrell and Molly Shannon reunite in a comedy series about golf, and Lil Baby out with a new song. That's next.

0: All right, it is Friday, which means it is time for Binge Worthy, our look at the best things to watch and listen to this weekend. Joining us tonight, USA Today senior entertainment correspondent, good friend of Top Story, diehard Yankees fan, man about town. Ask him about the Odyssey. He's seen it. Ralphie, Ralphie, what's up, buddy?
1: Not streaming that yet, but I'm sure you will on Peacock at some point, but not right now. That's not what we're talking about now.
0: You got to try to catch it in IMAX.
1: Yes.
0: Good to see you, bro. We're going to talk about a new docuseries that is called The Real Wolf of Wall Street. You may remember that incredible movie by Martin Scorsese about one of the most controversial investors in American history and the lifestyle he was living. Now there's a documentary all about that. Let's watch the clip, and I want to talk to you about it after.
2: Leonardo DiCaprio playing you.
3: I prefer him than Danny DeVito playing me.
4: A lot of the movie was booked.
5: The Wolf of Wall Street doesn't even accurately portray the level of insanity that occurred.
0: So Wolf of Wall Street was crazy. I can't imagine if it's crazier than that. Jordan Belfort, of course, the investor we were talking about here. And there's a lot of home videos. Talk to me about this documentary. Is it good?
1: Yeah, so I think a lot of people are going to watch this, and their eyes are definitely going to be open about Jordan's character because they obviously know what they saw Leonardo DiCaprio portray in the aforementioned film. He's not as likable as Leo might have been. I think that's one of the takeaways that's going to happen from this three-part doc streaming on Paramount Plus.
0: I mean, to be the Wolf of Wall Street, you kind of have to be a shady character and somewhat, I don't know, slimy.
1: It's funny. Theo Von, the comedian who's got a very popular podcast, like, he says that one of the guests that he didn't like was Jordan.
0: Really?
1: For that reason.
0: It's interesting because Jordan's all over social media giving investment advice. He's kind of reinvented himself since the film. All right, so we'll watch that on Paramount Plus. Next up, this one's on Hulu. Ralphie, this is the one I'm most excited about. I think I can watch this with the entire family. I think you can as well. It's based on a true story of a formerly incarcerated boxing coach who works with a group of teens to change their life and put together a great team. Here's a clip.
6: Walked him in here. I'm expecting you to help me train him. Coach,
7: I ain't no damn babysitter. I know who you are.
6: You got no home, nowhere to go, but this gym keeps calling you.
8: Slim say you used to be great.
7: Nobody remembers the corner man, just a fighter.
0: It's called They Fight. A lot of great actors in it, and a lot of new actors as well. What do you know about it? Is it worth it?
1: Yes. So Wendell Pierce in this actually ran into him at the ESPYs on Wednesday. He was promoting, of course, ABC, Hulu, ESPN, and everything else going on there. You remember him from The Wire, obviously.
0: Yeah, and so many other things. He's actually a good friend of the show, too. He's a great guy.
1: Yeah, there you go. So, a feel-good story about this coach who kind of helps these young kids maybe achieve their dreams streaming on Hulu this weekend.
0: Okay, and family-friendly, right? I just want to make sure I had that right recommendation.
1: You did have that right recommendation.
0: All right, next up, and this is the one that Ralphie says you got to watch. This is his top pick. The Hawk, Will Ferrell. It's on Netflix. It's about a golfer trying to do a comeback.
1: Yes.
0: Sounds kind of familiar. All right, let's watch.
9: You had a chance at completing the Grand Slam a long time ago. What will be going through your mind when you tee off tomorrow?
10: I want my baby back.
11: Chili's baby back ribs.
12: Barbecue sauce.
13: Can you repeat the question?
0: Is this Happy Gilmore meets Talladega Nights? I mean, what is this?
1: Well, let me tell you hope it's not Happy Gilmore 2.
0: Right.
1: Netflix doesn't want, nobody wants that. This is getting rave reviews. And I think one of the reasons why is seeing Will Ferrell on screen with Molly Shannon, the big SNL reunion.
0: Okay.
1: Will doing a lot of press for this. A lot of
0: press.
1: He's
0: out. Yeah, yeah.
1: And saying that Molly was his first choice, obviously, to play his wife in this. And he kind of, goes at it with her a little bit. But he's funny. He's very, very funny.
0: Will Ferrell, top three, I'd say, funniest ever in American cinema. I will say that. I'll stand by that. But here's my point. There hasn't been, like, a lot of great Will Ferrell flicks in a while, right? He's had kind of a little bit of a slow period, right? Where things are just like, oh my God, I'll watch that over and over again. Is this sort of one that you're like, okay, that's a classic Will Ferrell?
1: I think it can be.
0: Okay.
1: I think this can be extended into that. And, when I talk to filmmakers and people that do TV, they love working with streamers like Netflix because of all of the flexibility they have.
0: Will Ferrell, top three, I'd say, funniest ever in American cinema. I will say that. I'll stand by that. But here's my point. There hasn't been like a lot of great Will Ferrell flicks in a while, right? He's had kind of a little bit of a slow period, right? Where things are just like, oh my God, I'll watch that over and over again. Is this sort of one that you're like, okay, that's a classic Will Ferrell?
1: I think it can be.
0: Okay.
1: I think this can be extended into that. And, when I talk to filmmakers and people that do TV, they love working with streamers like Netflix because of all of the flexibility they have.
0: Yeah.
1: And I think you'll see some of this on the Hawk.
0: Love Will Ferrell. Hope it's awesome. I will definitely be watching. Next one, on the mothership, Peacock. You've heard of this movie, Obsession. It was the talk of like the last 3 or 4 months. People were obsessed with this film. You can now stream it on Peacock. Let's watch a clip.
12: Oh, so much. A love only the branch of a willow tree could conjure.
14: It's weird how you two are dating all of a sudden. Like, super dating.
15: I think Iggy's going through. So.
0: This movie made a ton of money. People love this. It's a horror film. It's a different type of horror film, so you know. Explain.
1: It's a thriller about a guy who's got an obsession with a girl, basically, and there's the whole kind of social media aspect to it as well. But then when he finally kind of gets to his desire, he realizes, hey, I think you'll see some of this on the Hawk.
0: Love Will Ferrell. Hope it's awesome. I will definitely be watching. Next one, on the mothership, Peacock. You've heard of this movie, Obsession. It was the talk of like the last 3 or 4 months. People were obsessed with this film. You can now stream it on Peacock. Let's watch a clip.
12: Oh, so much. A love only the branch of a willow tree could conjure.
14: It's weird how you two are dating all of a sudden. Like, super dating.
15: I think Iggy's going through. So.
0: This movie made a ton of money. People love this. It's a horror film. It's a different type of horror film, so you know. Explain.
1: It's a thriller about a guy who's got an obsession with a girl, basically, and there's the whole kind of social media aspect to it as well. But then when he finally kind of gets to his desire, he realizes, hey, you got to be careful what you wish for. Curry Barker is the filmmaker. He's a YouTuber turned filmmaker.
0: Yeah.
1: And a lot of money is an understatement. The budget for this film was $750,000. It made in box offices about $500 million. That is unheard of, period, especially in this day and age.
0: Part of this YouTube generation of directors, right?
1: Yeah, it's, you know what? That doesn't always work.
0: Yep.
1: People, if you got 8 million, 10 million subscribers, they don't always follow you to the theater or to Peacock or to anywhere else. But in this instance, they did. And I'm sure this will be a top
0: stream
1: this
0: weekend.
1: What's the
0: secret sauce on this film? Like, what is it? Is it just like a really compelling story or is it really scary?
1: I think people are into the actors and actresses for it. And I do think they're interested in the storyline as well.
0: All right, Obsession, if you want to watch it, it's on Peacock, as we said. Next up, Ralphie, I'm going to give you the wheel. I'm going to let you drive this one because I'm getting tired. It's a long week. It's Friday. I'm ready to go home. No, but Ralphie, I know you know this one pretty well, so set it up for us on Apple TV.
1: Yeah, Apple TV series, Anya Taylor-Joy is in this one. Lucky. It's a crime thriller about a con artist on the run. Why is she on the run? Well, let's take a look.
16: As dangerous as she is, every person's got a rhythm. You learn to play it. You can make them dance.
17: Excuse me, sir. Can you help me?
18: We'll get you somewhere safe.
17: Thank you. Thank you.
0: If you love books, you may remember this was a best-selling novel as well. Lucky. People loved it. This, we should also mention, co-produced by Reese Witherspoon. She's in on this one. So people will like this. You told me watch it. It's good.
1: Yeah, this is really, really good. Anya Taylor-Joy plays her and her husband are both con artists, and they have a huge rip. And so what do? Well, they go to Vegas to celebrate. Of course, why not? But when Anya's character wakes up the next morning, the husband's gone, the money's gone, and the chase is on. First two episodes, Apple TV Plus. Now we'll get a third episode on Wednesday. About 45 minutes. Not too bad.
0: Mini-series. All right, pretty cool.
1: Yeah.
0: Great. Let's talk music now. Gracie Abrams, if you love her, you're going to love this new track. It's off her third album, Daughter from Hell. Let's listen to the track.

0: little bit of a different video there. Maybe we should have given a warning. Maybe not. Depends. It's the weekend, right? So I love the song. I think it's great. Lyrics are great. Music's great.
1: And the whole album's good. It's her third studio album. She covers a lot on the album. The title track is kind of an apology to her mom. She's got a track that she co-writes on here with Paul Mezcal, her boyfriend.
2: Oh, okay.
1: And they're not always so public about the relationship.
2: I did not
1: know
2: that. So
1: that is super interesting.
2: Okay.
1: And the track we just played about breaking a lover's heart, Gracie Abrams. Album, Daughter from Hell.
0: Okay, great. I'm definitely going to be listening to that this weekend. Also, finally, Grammy-winning rapper, Lil Baby. Not Da Baby, Lil Baby. He's got a new one. This is produced by Pharrell. Let's take a listen. Yeah, try to play, I hit up niggas, I bump in a pit. Country boy, I got 400 bands inside a Chevy. Shit. I'm dead fresh, Carlton, dead fresh. Don't take cardigan. Virgin Mary, if I would say I pull up fresh as hell. It wanna got him, give me. This is... Well, he just said it there, dead fresh. But it's his first, it's interesting, it's his first single. Lil Baby's always collabing with so many people. They always have him on because he's so great.
1: Mm-hmm. Yeah, and look, the rule I think should be from this song moving forward, if you're going to rap about Louis Vuitton, you could only do so if Pharrell Williams, who of course is the head of business
0: right.
1: design at Louis Vuitton, produces your song. By the way, I got to see Skateboard P live. I was at Jay-Z over the weekend
0: at
1: Yankee Stadium. Got to see Pharrell do all of his big hits with Jay-Z. Mr. Craig Melvin was there
0: That's
1: as well.
0: That's pretty incredible.
1: Got to say hi to him. We were wondering where you were.
0: Did you guys? And I didn't go. It's funny because I've actually gone to see Jay-Z with Craig, but it was a long time ago. So you went to the show that everyone came out on? That big one?
1: The Saturday night one. Thank goodness. I was
0: for the craziness.
1: Look, so many great guests.
0: Yeah.
1: I was counting my lucky stars. I was out there on Sunday.
0: Now
1: I'm sorry.
0: Worth it for that 4-hour delay. Yankees-Dodgers this weekend. Who wins?
1: Oh, geez. The Yankees got... You know what? Both teams are beat up right now.
0: Yeah.
1: You don't have the two big stars there. I'll give you 2 out of 3.
0: Come on, buddy.
1: Two out of three.
0: All right. We thank you for being here, man.
1: Tom, thanks, bud.
0: Always great. We thank you for watching Top Story. I'm Tom Yamas in New York. Stay right there. More news on the way.
3: Tonight, the dangerous smoke now on the move, blanketing tens of millions across the country. From Chicago to New York to Washington, skylines blotted out, D.C.'s iconic monuments barely visible. This time lapse shows the smoke making Pittsburgh disappear. The Major League Baseball game just postponed, plus President Trump's new threat to Canada if they don't stop the smoke. Texas flood emergency, the urgent rescues of trapped families, and our first look at the total devastation. This bridge completely washed out, cars and RVs flipped over, crews bringing food to children stranded in camps. President Trump rehashing election claims in a primetime speech, accusing China of interfering with the American election. So why is that country's president still invited to the White House? Gas prices rising again as the U.S. military ramps up strikes in Iran. New video showing this surveillance tower destroyed as U.S. forces rappel down onto a tanker in the region. Shootout caught on camera, a man opening fire on police. The daring rescue after one of them is shot. The deadly landslide in China sweeping away buildings, forcing hundreds to evacuate. Dozens still missing. The new details about that parasite outbreak. The lettuce supplier now recalling some of its product. But is iceberg lettuce the only concern? What experts now say. The car turning into a fireball, the police officer pulling the driver to safety. And our great Americans, John Leguizamo, one of the stars of The Odyssey, on his trailblazing journey through Hollywood. Nightly News starts right now.
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3: And good evening. We thank you for joining us on this Friday. We want to start with that dangerous smoke now on the move, smothering new cities today. 100 million Americans are breathing in that toxic air tonight. The smoke now creeping south, Washington, D.C. getting some of the worst of it. You can barely make out the Capitol Hill dome there. And the Washington Monument now enveloped in smoke. Major cities now unrecognizable. Chicago, Philly, New York, all still choking on the dangerous air. This is time-lapse video of Pittsburgh skyline. Look at all those buildings seeming to disappear behind that smoke. And you can see here all that unhealthy air pouring in from Canada and the wildfires raging up there tonight. We'll time it out when it finally moves out in just a moment. But just in tonight, President Trump is now threatening more tariffs on Canada because of that smoke. Our Tom Costello is covering it all tonight. He starts us off from hard-hit Washington.
2: 100 million Americans from Minnesota to South Carolina facing dangerous smoke from the Canadian wildfires. The Washington Monument surrounded by smoke, a haze over downtown Baltimore, people masking up in Philadelphia.
5: It's really hard to breathe, especially in the afternoon. It becomes even worse.
2: In Cleveland, they postponed tonight's Guardians-Pirates baseball game because of it. The D.C. government canceling its outdoor activities and closing outdoor pools. I shot this video as I landed at Washington Reagan this morning. Canadian smoke hanging low. The president's helicopter lifting off in a haze. The air quality here considered unhealthy. My eyes have been red and itchy all day. I've been coughing. Health experts say if you're outside for any period of time, you should wear an N95 mask. Chicago and Detroit both choking on smoke that put air quality readings in the hazardous range. EMS respiratory distress calls surging.
6: Look, this is pretty unprecedented. We shattered records yesterday.
2: Georgetown Med's Dr. Helen Dakota telling me.
7: So this is a red alert air quality situation, which means that everyone can feel symptoms of the poor air quality. And this includes shortness of breath, chest tightness, wheezing.
2: With nearly 200 fires now burning in Ontario alone, Toronto silhouetted against an orange sky with predictions the fires could burn into the fall.
3: That smoke making some wild scenes out there. Tom Costello joins us now live from Washington. Tom, you need to mask up. Are others heeding the warnings as well?
8: Yeah, there are a lot more people out here. If they're out here, there are a lot of them are wearing masks. Listen, we just checked. We're right now at an air quality index reading of 185. It's been going up. When you go over 200, you're in very unhealthy. But Tom, yesterday we had multiple cities plus 500. So this index has been really, really in a very dangerous position and place for the last couple of days.
3: Tom Costello leading us off from ground zero right now, Washington, at least tonight. Bill Cairns is here. And, Bill, for the millions of people who are sick of breathing this air, what's the timeline for clearing it out?
9: Yeah, so the smoke is going to still be coming off of this fire, but it's on the move because of a weather pattern that's going to move through this weekend. So we have all the fires that are burning. Some of the worst air in all of the country right now is still over northern portions of Minnesota. Look at Duluth. And then as we head to the south, we're still watching about a 1,000-mile stretch of the smoke all the way down to Washington, D.C. Pittsburgh and Cleveland have some of the worst air along with Philadelphia. What changes over this weekend is this cold front will kick through. The smoke is going to lift out of the northeast during the day on Saturday, but at the cost of thunderstorms. And some of these thunderstorms could be severe, maybe even isolated tornadoes. So 89 million people were worried about from the Ohio Valley to the Mid-Atlantic. It gets rid of the smoke, but we have to deal with the storms.
3: Yeah, and we'll be tracking it all as we watch the World Cup on Sunday here. All right, Bill, we thank you. That flooding emergency in Texas, not over yet after walls of water tore through the hill country. Priscilla Thompson and her team in Kerr County tonight getting our first look at the mass destruction out there.
10: Tonight, unrelenting rain submerging new communities in Texas. Authorities making high water rescues, bringing families and pets to safety. Rain falling as fast as 4 inches per hour in Crockett County. And we're seeing new images that show the power of those floodwaters. The Nueces River tearing apart this bridge in Uvalde County. We made our way into hard-hit Kerr County today.

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2: Who are registered to vote in federal elections.
3: But election experts say the database that may have been used for that analysis often flags newly naturalized citizens as non-citizen voters. The DHS secretary today warning state election officials to accept new federal involvement in their election security processes or else.
4: Those individuals can also be held accountable by fines, by penalties, and even, depending on how far it goes, prison time.
3: Democrats today blasting the president's speech.
5: What we also saw last night was a clear signal of this president's intent to unconstitutionally wield federal power to attack this election and to undermine voting rights.
6: Garrett joins us now live from the White House. Garrett, the president is pointing the finger at China, but he's also welcoming its leader to the White House for a visit in the fall.
7: That's right, Tom. The White House today confirmed that the president still plans to host Chinese leader Xi Jinping for a state visit this fall. And this evening, the president even joked about hosting a joint World Cup tournament with China in the future. Tom?
6: Garrett Haig for us. Garrett, thank you. Another challenge for President Trump, of course, gas prices rising again. Now back to nearly $4 a gallon nationwide as the renewed military strikes between the U.S. and Iran are rapidly escalating. Keir Simmons reports tonight from that region.
8: Tonight, the destruction of a surveillance tower said to be used by Iran to track targets in the Strait of Hormuz. The new video from U.S. Central Command, hours after releasing dramatic footage of U.S. Marines rappelling onto a tanker. As gas prices in the U.S. rise and traffic through the Strait of Hormuz fell to a three-week low, the U.S. again attempting to force Iran to back down. Likewise, President Trump promising results.
2: You will see the fruits of that labor very, very shortly.
8: But Iranian state media releasing video of its own, saying this footage shows a drone attack on a Thailand-flagged tanker in the strait. And Iran accusing the U.S. of killing civilians in the bombing of this bridge near the strait. Tonight, Iran releasing this poster of seven people it says were killed in strikes on bridges, including three women and a child. Their funerals announced for tomorrow. And Iran said these drones were launched at U.S. targets in Kuwait. A desalination and energy plant were hit. In 24 hours, Iran targeting seven U.S. partners and allies in the region. Here, an ammunition depot in Iraq hit.
9: While here in Doha, we heard loud explosions which shook the windows. Qatar says falling debris injured a child. Tom?
6: Keir Simmons, Keir, thank you. Back here at home, we have an update tonight on that stomach illness outbreak that has made thousands of Americans extremely sick in at least 34 states. One major supplier is voluntarily removing all iceberg lettuce, but there are new questions tonight about whether any other produce may also be contaminated. Here's Ann Thompson.
10: Tonight, Taylor Farms voluntarily removing from the U.S. market all its iceberg lettuce sourced from central Mexico. This after the FDA and CDC warned Americans not to eat shredded iceberg lettuce from Mexico, served at Taco Bell restaurants in five states. Today, Taco Bell said it's removed all that lettuce from its supply chain nationwide. The government says more than 1,644 people infected with cyclospora, the foodborne parasite causing severe intestinal illness. But with cases in 29 other states, experts say iceberg lettuce may not be the only problem.
11: Is it likely it could even be just one type of produce?
12: Given that we have multiple outbreaks going on, at least according to the FDA, we just don't know at this point.
10: Cyclospora spreads when human feces get into food or water. It can enter the food supply anywhere.

0: Everywhere from irrigation in the fields to the production line. In this case, Taylor Farms' parent company says the FDA traceback investigation identified a specific Mexican farm. Tonight, the FDA says be cautious with pre-washed produce, and cooking is the safest option. Ann Thompson, NBC News.
1: We're back in 60 seconds with a dramatic body cam video. Deputies ambushed in a hail of bullets. How they rescued one of their fallen colleagues. Plus, the race to survive as the ground gives way in China. Look at this. The landslides sweeping buildings away. And our one-on-one with this week's great American, John Leguizamo, as his new movie, The Odyssey.
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1: We're back now with a dramatic video of a shootout between Florida deputies and a gunman and how they rescued one of their colleagues after he was hit. And a warning tonight, this video is disturbing. Here's Jesse Kirsch.
4: Moto 3V, I'm hit. I'm in my car, I got hit in the neck.
5: Tonight, these newly released videos taking us inside an alleged ambush on sheriff's deputies near Tampa, Florida. The edited footage released by the Hillsborough County Sheriff's Office shows this deputy getting out of his SUV, then falling to the ground as he's shot. Another deputy hit before he even gets out of his car.
4: I'm hit.
5: Then watch as a third deputy returns fire, the gunman falling over.
6: Hey, get an ambulance.
5: An officer then races to help one of the injured deputies away from his bullet-ridden SUV.
7: Hey, bullets in my hand.
8: The hand of God was with our deputies here today.
5: The Hillsborough County Sheriff says the gunman was 34-year-old Chris Machowski, a convicted felon who had allegedly held his ex-girlfriend hostage Wednesday night.
8: He tells her, as he's holding her at gunpoint, that he's going to kill her.
5: Then, as deputies moved in on Machowski yesterday, he allegedly opened fire. The sheriff says he died from his injuries. The injured officers medevaced to the hospital. The sheriff sharing this X-ray image showing bullet fragments in one deputy's hand. And tonight, both injured officers are recovering from a frightening close call. Jesse Kirsch, NBC News.
1: We're back in a moment with the officer pulling a driver through his window to get him out alive before his car's engulfed in flames.

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2: Welcome back. A stunning scene out of China. A massive landslide in the southwest part of the country. From the ground, you can see a dust cloud in the distance, and then the people just start running to get out alive. Buildings collapsing all around them. So far, at least 8 people have died, but dozens are still missing. 10 have been rescued. And a regular traffic stop back here at home gets serious fast. A police officer racing to a car when the whole thing just goes up in flames. You see it here. The officer pulls the driver out by the hands as the whole thing ignites, an incredible act of heroism to get that man out alive. And is this the clothing of the future? Check this out. Clothes that suit up without the wearer having to use their hands at all. It's developed by a team of American and South Korean researchers. Tubes powered by air pressure can fully outfit someone in just 10 seconds. All right, when we come back, John Leguizamo's long odyssey from brutal auditions to one of the biggest movies of the summer, this week's Great America.

0: Finally tonight, our series about great Americans, where we talk with those who have achieved so much about their life and this country. Tonight, one of the stars of the new epic, The Odyssey, on his own journey through Hollywood, where he blazed a trail for others. Our great American tonight, John Leguizamo.
1: What do you love about America?
2: The fact that, you know, it gave me so many opportunities. I'm grateful for all that.
3: 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Benny Blanco from the Bronx?
4: John Leguizamo has been captivating audiences for decades.
5: No, I'm not supposed to put you out of your misery.
4: From the screen.
6: I didn't ask to come on this trip, did I? No, I don't think so.
4: To the stage. Born in Colombia, his family moved to the U.S. when he was just 2.5 years old. Even at an early age, Leguizamo liked to make people laugh.
2: I knew I had this ability, but I was disruptive. And my math teacher said, why don't you use your comedy for good? Why don't you become a comedian? So I did start looking up in the yellow pages. That's how old I am. And I found an acting school, and I was 17. And that class changed my life.
4: Today, he has more than 100 screen credits.
1: 100, that's a big number. Yeah. And you've been so successful, but it is rejection. It's auditioning, not getting a role, people telling you, yeah, we're not into you, yeah, or whatever. You're too Latin. You're not Latin enough. Yeah. How did you deal with that?
2: Absolutely. You have to have tough skin. But luckily for me, coming from the ghetto and underprivileged, I felt everything was a success. Every crumb, every tiny molecule of success was a huge win for me.
4: And his biggest success could happen this weekend, starring in The Odyssey, produced by NBC Universal and made by Oscar-winning director Christopher Nolan.
2: We spent 2 hours at lunch. He would tell me about his life, his career, which was incredible. And then he told me, I'm doing The Odyssey. And he got this character, Eumaeus. He goes, he's the most loyal character in Western literature. And I was like, oh, that's a heavy lift. I like it. And then at the dessert time, he said, you have the role. And I was like, excuse me? Because I thought I misunderstood it. You got the role. Oh, wow.
1: Do you say yes, or do you have to kind of wait?
2: I say yes. As soon as he left, I ran home, hugged my wife, kissed my children, called my friends, because it was the most exciting thing ever.
4: But even with all his success, Leguizamo has never forgotten where he's come from, delivering this message to Hollywood at the 2024 Emmys.
7: For years, I didn't complain about the limited roles my people were offered. The spicy sex pot, the Latin lover, the maid, the gangbanger. Turns out not complaining doesn't change anything.
1: So you're up on the podium.
2: Yeah, yeah.
1: You're behind that mic.
2: Right.
1: And you light the place on fire.
2: Oh, yeah.
1: Why?
2: Because look where we're living in, man. I see myself as an artist. An artist, a political artist, take risks. But I think you have to risk things in life to get more things, especially for your people.
4: And for Leguizamo, that's all part of being an American.
1: What is an American?
2: An American is a person who is considerate, respectful, who believes in others, who protects the vulnerable, who helps others achieve their dreams, who unites, who saves the world and keeps peace.
0: Our thanks to John. We can't wait to see him in The Odyssey, which opens this weekend. That's Nightly News for this Friday. I'm Tom Yamas. We thank you so much for watching tonight. And always, we're here for you. Good night.

0: Hey there, I'm Brian Chung in for Gotti, and tonight we start with the thick wildfire smoke, pushing the air quality to dangerous levels for millions, and that includes the nation's capital, which is, as of right now, dealing with some of the worst air pollution in the world at the moment. The ranking is by what we call AQI, or the Air Quality Index. We will break that down in a second. But the question is, where's all this coming from? It's coming from wildfires in Canada, as well as right here stateside in Minnesota, where thousands of acres are burning and forcing evacuations. We'll get the answers on when that air will clear up. Meanwhile, another story to tell in Texas, where parts of the state are overwhelmed by days of torrential rain and floodwaters, which brought down a bridge in Uvalde County today. Officials say at least two people have died just a year after deadly floods devastated the same communities. But resilience remains, even for helping our animal neighbors. Look at this guy paddling his way to rescue a raccoon. He says it was getting sucked under by the current, so he scooped the raccoon up on his paddleboard and brought it to shore. All of this ahead of a weekend that's expected to see some severe storms from Detroit to D.C. to Philly and New York. Millions expected to see dangerous winds and possibly even tornadoes. We're going to take a look at Texas in a moment, but first, let's go out to NBC's Tom Costello, who is in our nation's capital covering those thick air conditions. Tom, we see you there with the mask on. Give it to us straight. Is the guidance that everyone should be wearing one of those outside at this point?
1: Yeah, yes. And I talked to a pulmonologist today from Georgetown Med who said, listen, if you're out in this kind of weather at all for any period of time, you really need to have an N95 mask. And the cloth mask, that's not going to do it. It's got to be an N95. You know, we became very familiar with these during COVID. And I'll just tell you that right now, I don't know if you can see, but it is pretty hazy back to the Washington Monument. When I flew in today from New York down to Washington, when you come into Washington Reagan, boy, you would think that we're coming in just kind of a soupy, kind of overcast day. But no, it wasn't just overcast. It was thick smoke here, and we've all been kind of choking on it all day.
0: And, you know, when you fly into DCA, it should be clear as day, given how close you are to everything. But I want to ask now about the AQI numbers. This is something that people are seeing on their phones. They're hearing about it in the news. What exactly is an AQI number? And, like, when is it akin to smoking a pack a day just being outside? These are real serious numbers we need to take, you know, at face value, right?
1: Yeah, they are real serious. They are. And so let me just tell you where we're at right now. I'm just going to check mine. We're at 185 right now here in Washington, D.C., and I'll tell you that we had been higher, and then we've come back down. So right now, we are in code red, so that indicates some risk to the general public, right? The concern is we're going to go to purple. That would be over 200. Again, I said we're at 185 now. The concern is we could go to 200. But I'll tell you that yesterday, we had multiple cities in America that were over 500. So, you know, the index here suggests that we've got literally almost a third of this country's population dealing with severely, severely hampered, you know, air conditions, breathing conditions, and it can be very serious to your health.
0: And we were just showing this, some of these really jarring video of in different cities what the thick air looks like. When do we expect all of this to go away? I understand it's going to be different for a Chicago or, you know, Wisconsin versus here on the East Coast.
1: So what I'm told from the likes of Bill Cairns and our other meteorologists is that we're really banking on this weekend. I mean, hopefully this weekend we're going to get a shift of winds and cool air that will push a lot of this out to, first of all, some of it will go back up the East Coast, back up towards Boston. Sorry, Boston. But then also pushing it out into the ocean. So that's going to be critical as well. But let me just tell you, Brian, we have a list of the worst air quality cities in the world, and I was stunned to see that at this hour, Detroit is the worst in the world, followed by Kinshasa. Africa is also the second worst. And then we've got Washington, D.C., and then we go to Lahore, Pakistan, and then finally Kampala, Uganda. I mean, that's how bad the air quality is here in Washington right now. All the more reason to wear a mask. And the pulmonologist I talked to said, listen, you got to be watching out for wheezing, tightness of chest, maybe a lot of sweating, and a difficulty breathing. And if those are your conditions, you got to get inside. If it persists, then you need to go to the ER. If you've already got an underlying asthma condition and you start breathing this stuff in, it could really complicate that, and you may be struggling with this stuff for days or weeks.
0: Yeah, a really serious warning for those, specifically the sensitive groups there. Tom Costello, thank you so much for that warning, and hopefully get inside, get some of that fresh air. Thanks again. Now for those weather conditions down south. For that, let's go to NBC's Priscilla Thompson, who is in Kerr County, Texas. Priscilla, how are rescues looking where you are? What are the weather conditions looking like?
2: Yeah, Brian, the rain has stopped, but the governor confirmed more than 300 rescues. And when you see this damage, you understand why. You have an RV here that is completely on its side. This road completely impassable because you have cars like that one that are overturned. And in fact, this SUV actually landed on this guardrail. And that is the type of damage that we're seeing throughout these various areas. We know that there were some areas that got more rain today, more flooding today. And now the governor has issued a major disaster declaration to try to get some of that federal funding coming in to help folks as that cleanup gets underway.
0: So you have that disaster declaration. It seems like there's no rain at the moment. So how is the cleanup and recovery going? Is there any sense that maybe weather could disrupt that going forward, or kind of in the clear for now?
2: Yeah, so it looks like we're in the clear for now. And so folks we've seen throughout the day today coming back out to look at their properties for the first time. You have some homes in Uvalde County where you can just see the mud and the water line all the way up to the roofs there. Here we were talking to folks at this RV park where a lot of these RVs came from, where they got 3 inches of water in their home. And so they're coming back and realizing that it's a total loss. All of their things have been destroyed, but also just recalling how painful and heartbreaking it was as they were trying to get out at 2 o'clock in the morning as the water rose. One man telling me that it was just coming so quickly and that his girlfriend actually got knocked down. And thankfully, there was a neighbor who was able to help her to get up and out of the water and get to higher ground. But a lot of folks really just coming back today and the devastation coming into focus, Brian.
0: Yeah, I mean, the human aspect of this cannot be ignored as we see those jarring images behind you. This is an area that has a very big history of deadly floods, right? Last year, there were people that were saying they weren't given enough warning. Is the same thing happening again? Did people in that community in Kerr County, where they had such a devastating experience already as recently as last year, did they feel like they had enough notice this time?
2: I will tell you, the overwhelming majority of people that we have spoken to have said that, yes, their phones were going off. They were getting the alerts. And in fact, we heard from Kerr County officials earlier today saying that nearly 60 alerts went out warning people. And that what was different this time around, as opposed to last year when more than 100 people lost their lives, is that the rain was coming down for days. And so there was time for people to see that this was going to be a major flood event. Whereas they say last year, it came in very quickly overnight and people just didn't realize that they needed to get out. And so that is one of the differences that county officials are highlighting, as people here are saying that they did get those alerts. But I will tell you one other thing we're hearing from people. I've been asking people, what do you need? And what I hear from people is gratitude, that they are so grateful despite the loss, that they are still alive and that they didn't see that massive loss of life that they saw last year, with right now only 2 confirmed deaths reported and Kerr County officials saying that everyone who was reported missing has now been accounted for here. Brian.
0: Wow. A real sense of resilience in a community that has gone through so much. Priscilla Thompson, please stay safe. Thank you. And now turning to the fallout following President Trump's primetime address last night. China is pushing back on some of the president's allegations of interference in the 2020 election, calling his latest claims entirely fabricated. In last night's address, the president claimed Beijing meddled in our election and that members of the U.S. intelligence community covered it up. But he did so despite a number of investigations into local, state, and federal levels that failed to turn up any major examples of voter fraud in this country. Take a listen.
3: U.S. spy agencies began learning about the compromise of voter registration files in 2020 when they discovered that tens of millions of voter data, think of that, tens of millions of voters' data in 18 states have been bought, stolen or hacked by China. The cover-up of this colossal security breach is even more disturbing in light of the additional information showing that China engaged in other election-related activities to undermine my first administration and our 2020 campaign. They did not want, and they just didn't want it. They fought like hell not to have it, Donald Trump, to win, and for good reason.
0: Let's go to NBC News Chief White House Correspondent Garrett Hake in Washington. Garrett, I want to play just another little bit from Trump last night. Let's take a listen.
3: Tonight, I'm announcing the immediate declassification and release of critical intelligence, revealing shocking vulnerabilities in our election infrastructure. This evidence shows that the election system we have dangerously exposes and really exposes, like, levels never thought possible to hacking, exploitation, and foreign interference.
0: There's a lot to unpack there, multiple claims. Tell us about what those claims were last night, and did he present any kind of evidence that substantiates any of those claims, Garrett?
4: Well, the president's claims last night broke down into a couple of categories, Brian. Some of them involved China, which he said accessed U.S. voter files and tried in various other underhanded ways to influence the 2020 election against him. He had claims about a cover-up, basically that information wasn't properly presented to him when he was president at the end of 2020. He claimed that Venezuela used technological means to interfere with their own elections and then extrapolated what that might mean for similar voting systems in the U.S. And he talked about what he described as a sort of a GOTV voter fraud scheme in Muskegon, Michigan, a community on the west coast of Michigan. To me, all of these things have significant questions based on the data that the president presented to support them. But the bigger sort of challenge with the speech overall is that the individual categories or data points that the president presented didn't really support his thesis. And what that thesis is, both last night and across the last 6 years, is the idea that somehow there was enough fraud in the 2020 election or in any subsequent election to have changed the result, and that the American election system is somehow fundamentally flawed and can't be trusted. These individual data points, I think, all bear further scrutiny. We're going through those documents. I think there'll be more investigations of some of these claims now that some of this information has been declassified. But the broader, I think, problem with the speech is it was sort of like four different sets of data and examples that didn't ultimately support his overall theory of the case here.
0: And I think the natural question is, if this was such a big deal that he had to have this flashy 9 p.m. address to the nation, why not just say who you're investigating? Why don't you charge some people? Is that the plan here, that they're kind of putting the cart before the horse? They're announcing this, and at some point they're going to investigate it?
4: Well, not only was nobody charged today, but the president hardly talked about this at all. He had one event today in New York about FIFA and the World Cup, in which he made one comment about a stolen election, but didn't even return to the topic that was so important to him that it needed a national address last night. In the same vein, Brian, he's still inviting Xi Jinping, China's president, to the White House for a state dinner, a state visit later this year. China, he just accused of meddling in the election to try to defeat him. So is it really all that important? What we did see today was a promise from the Homeland Security Secretary, Mark Wayne Mullen, to investigate certain elements of this domestically more aggressively. And he suggested, again, someone who doesn't have law enforcement authority in this area particularly, that arrests or more fulsome investigations could come. Here's what Mark Wayne Mullen had to say this morning.
5: Everybody that purposely misled the American people, abused their power and their authority, and decided not to continue doing their job will be held accountable. What does that accountability look like? I don't know. Is it criminal? We'll pursue criminal charges. If it is not criminal, we'll make sure you never work for the federal government again and you never have the ability to have a clearance again.
4: On the criminal side of this, Brian, there's also sort of a technical logistical problem, which is statute of limitations. I mean, we're 6 years out from the 2020 election, and many of the crimes as alleged are the kind of misdemeanors and things that wouldn't even have a statute of limitations that would allow for prosecution at this stage. So once again, it's hard to prove a negative. You know, we'll see where these investigations go. But so far, no charges. No crimes.
0: Yeah, and the evidence that were presented in some of these document drops appeared to have some severe redactions where it's hard to tell exactly what's going on in there in the first place. How should the American public be reading this?
4: Look, I mean, it's not really my place to make recommendations for the American public, but I can say, you know, in 2024, there was no significant concerns or even allegations of stolen elections or significant voter fraud like the president alleges in 2020, nor was there any such allegations in 2022, elections in which Republicans did well. The American election system is highly decentralized. It's run at the state and local level. If you're worried about this, familiarize yourself with the system where you live And I would say the federal concerns, conversations, investigations to the degree they're appropriate will continue. But your election where you live is run by your state and your municipality. And that's the elections that I think people should be most focused on learning about if they're concerned.
0: An important reminder there. NBC's Garrett Haig, thank you so much.
4: You bet.
0: Now to the Middle East, where tension continues to rise. CENTCOM announcing in the last few hours that they've launched another round of strikes against Iran, meaning it's now been a full week of consecutive attacks. All of this comes after a night of intense escalation. Iran reporting strikes on civilian infrastructure, including bridges and water plants. All of it having effects here at home, with oil and gas prices shooting back up. NBC's Keir Simmons has more from the region.
6: Tonight, the destruction of a surveillance tower said to be used by Iran to track targets in the Strait of Hormuz. The new video from U.S. Central Command, hours after releasing dramatic footage of U.S. Marines rappelling onto a tanker. As gas prices in the U.S. rise and traffic through the Strait of Hormuz fell to a three-week low, the U.S. again attempting to force Iran to back down. Likewise, President Trump promising results.
3: You will see the fruits of that labor very, very shortly.
6: But Iranian state media releasing video of its own, saying this footage shows a drone attack on a Thailand-flagged tanker in the strait. And Iran accusing the U.S. of killing civilians in the bombing of this bridge near the strait. Tonight, Iran releasing this poster of seven people it says were killed in strikes on bridges, including three women and a child. Their funerals announced for tomorrow. And Iran said these drones were launched at U.S. targets in Kuwait. A desalination and energy plant were hit. In 24 hours, Iran targeting seven U.S. partners and allies in the region. Here, an ammunition depot in Iraq hit. While here in Doha, we heard loud explosions which shook the windows. Qatar says falling debris injured a child.
0: Keir Simmons, thank you so much. Now to Mississippi, where the investigation into the death of Nolan Wells continues tonight. Officials are still trying to figure out an exact timeline of what happened on July 4th. That was the day the 18-year-old went missing. Meanwhile, his family is also searching for answers, all while preparing to lay him to rest. NBC's Aaron Gilchrist is in Mississippi with more. Aaron, what's the latest?
7: Brian, the latest word from the sheriff here in Jackson County, Mississippi, is that they are still investigating the death of Nolan Wells. We understand that investigators are still looking for more video and more images from Horn Island on the 4th of July. They're trying to piece together a timeline for the entire day and trying to figure out what may have led to the death of Nolan Wells. At this point, we know that his family is still asking for answers. They had an opportunity to meet with the district attorney in Jackson County earlier this week and really got an idea of what the process looks like, but didn't really get any information about the investigation itself and any conclusions that investigators may be reaching at this point, even though they are still trying to piece together a full story. We know that Nolan Wells' mother has said that she still wants answers about what happened to her son. Meanwhile, she is now in the process of planning his funeral. We know that funeral services will be held on Monday of next week and that there will be a private gathering after the funeral for Nolan's friends and family to come together and, his mother says, to really have a celebration of his life. Brian?
0: Aaron Gilchrist, thank you. Well, don't go anywhere. Up next, a produce supplier taking steps to suppress a parasitic outbreak linked to iceberg lettuce. You may have heard about it, but health officials are not ruling out other sources just yet. We'll tell you all that you need to know. Plus, a high-stakes hearing as a dozen states try to prevent Paramount from merging with Warner Brothers, where things stand. Later this hour, stay tuned.

0: Welcome back to Stay Tuned Now. Here are some of the other headlines that we're watching tonight. First, to southwestern China, where rain triggered a massive landslide, burying nearby buildings and killing 8 people. 34 are still missing as crews work to rescue people that are still trapped under the rubble. And a 7.3 magnitude earthquake hit the Pacific coast today, right on the Mexico-Guatemala border. The tremor was felt from Mexico City all the way to El Salvador. It caused locals to run from their homes and onto the streets. Amazingly, no casualties have been reported. Tsunami alerts were lifted after about an hour after the earthquake struck. And at least 2 people are dead after thunderstorms hit France overnight. The storm brought hail in what local officials are calling a mini tornado. French authorities say the storm also left more than 5,300 families without electricity this morning. And a body found in San Francisco Bay yesterday was identified as a woman on board the boat that capsized near Alcatraz earlier this week. Police say 58-year-old Tondra Miller is the second victim that was recovered. Teams are continuing to search for 2 people who are still missing. And New York City Mayor Zohran Mamdani stopped by Rikers Island Prison to watch a World Cup semifinal match. More than 100 inmates gathered for a special watch party of the England and Argentina game because of their model behavior behind bars. And the scene Wednesday was a stark contrast to the notoriously overcrowded and also violent jail complex. Now on to that latest in that explosive parasitic stomach bug that made thousands sick in dozens of states. Today, produce supplier Taylor Fresh Foods says it's pulling all of its iceberg lettuce in the U.S. that's sourced from central Mexico. This recall comes just a day after the CDC linked an outbreak of cyclospora cases that were linked to lettuce that was supplied to some Taco Bell restaurants. NBC's Ann Thompson has more.
1: Tonight, Taylor Farms voluntarily removing from the U.S. market all its iceberg lettuce sourced from central Mexico. This after the FDA and CDC warned Americans not to eat shredded iceberg lettuce from Mexico served at Taco Bell restaurants in 5 states. Today, Taco Bell said it's removed all that lettuce from its supply chain nationwide. The government says more than 1,644 people infected with cyclospora, the foodborne parasite causing severe intestinal illness. But with cases in 29 other states, experts say iceberg lettuce may not be the only problem.
2: Is it likely it could even be just one type of produce?
3: Given that we have multiple outbreaks going on, at least according to the FDA, we just don't know at this point.
1: Cyclospora spreads when human feces get into food or water. It can enter the food supply anywhere from irrigation in the fields to the production line. In this case, Taylor Farms' parent company says the FDA traceback investigation identified a specific Mexican farm. Tonight, the FDA says be cautious with pre-washed produce and cooking is the safest option. Ann Thompson, NBC News.
0: Ann Thompson, thank you for that report. Now, tonight, new body camera video shows the terrifying moments deputies came under fire in an alleged ambush near Tampa, Florida. The footage shows the chaos unfolding and the desperate efforts to save those that were hurt. NBC's Jesse Kirsch has those details.
4: I'm in my car. I got hit in the neck.
5: Tonight, these newly released videos taking us inside an alleged ambush on sheriff's deputies near Tampa, Florida. The edited footage released by the Hillsborough County Sheriff's Office shows this deputy getting out of his SUV, then falling to the ground as he's shot. Another deputy hit before he even gets out of his car.
4: I'm hit.
5: Then watch as a third deputy returns fire, the gunman falling over.
6: Hey, get us ambulance. Get an ambulance.
5: An officer then races to help one of the injured deputies away from his bullet-ridden SUV.
7: Hey, bullets in my hand.
8: The hand of God was with our deputies here today.
5: The Hillsborough County Sheriff says the gunman was 34-year-old Chris Machowski, a convicted felon who had allegedly held his ex-girlfriend hostage Wednesday night.
8: He tells her, as he's holding her at gunpoint, that he's going to kill her.
5: Then, as deputies moved in on Machowski yesterday, he allegedly opened fire. The sheriff says he died from his injuries. The injured officers medevaced to the hospital. The sheriff sharing this X-ray image showing bullet fragments in one deputy's hand. And tonight, both injured officers are recovering from a frightening close call. Jesse Kirsch, NBC News.
0: Jesse Kirsch, thank you. Now, it's hard to believe, but it's been over a year and a half since fires ravaged the homes of those in Altadena, California. NBC's Liz Kreutz has been following the lives of those still displaced from those fires and why they're struggling to rebuild.
9: A year and a half after the Eaton fire, Chauncey and Libby Godwin are still displaced from their Altadena home. They wear masks when inside their living room, just as it was when they evacuated in January last year, the Christmas tree still standing.
10: It's hard to believe that it's real.
9: The couple says their house isn't safe to live in due to the smoke damage, but that they feel pressured by their insurer, Farmers Insurance, to move back.
11: They're kind of cartoonish in their villainy. It really feels to me that like they're sitting behind their desks, twirling their mustaches.
9: After months of back and forth, the Godwins say Farmers has now agreed to pay for at least part of the belongings inside their house. So far, roughly $150,000. But the bigger fight is over the home itself. Testing, the family commission found confirmation of persistent carcinogenic and toxigenic residues in their house and recommended full interior demolition down to the studs, estimated to cost more than $1 million. But Farmers rejected that recommendation after its own testing suggested the house could mostly be cleaned, paying the family some $80,000 for cleaning and repairs of the home instead.
12: How much longer are you both willing to fight?
10: We'll fight for as long as it takes.
11: Yeah. Oh, they found the right ones. If they want to fight, we'll fight.
9: But the Godwins are now among the 38% of L.A. fire survivors who report they'll soon or already have run out of their additional living expenses. Money provided by insurance for temporary housing, no more commonly as ALE. Without ALE money, they're left paying for the mortgage on their home and a rental at the same time.
11: Looking at our rent and looking at how long it's going to take, it's an entirely frightening situation.
9: Farmer says it cannot comment on individual claims, but tells NBC News in part, our goal is to pay claims quickly and fairly, taking into account the circumstances of the loss and the terms of the policy.
11: If they can force us to cave, they don't have to pay for it. And that's what this is all about.
9: In fact, just next door, like the Godwins, John Most is also fighting with Farmers Insurance.
13: The window was melted shut.
9: Over whether his smoke-damaged home needs structural remediation or can just be cleaned. But unlike the Godwins, the Most family, including three young kids, made the difficult decision to move back in.
12: What reservations did you have about moving your family back in here?
13: For my wife and I, our biggest was, of course, the contamination.
9: He says last year, Farmers accused the family of delaying and prematurely cut them off from their remaining ALE. They were given $135,000 for cleaning and repairs of the house, a fraction of their policy limit, and far short of the $1.5 million the family's contractor told them would be needed to restore the home.
13: We said, okay, we need to try to get the house back in order, use what little money we received, and the rest we will do our best out of pocket.
9: Farmers won't comment on their case, but in a court filing, denied each and every allegation made in a lawsuit the family has now filed against the insurer. In the meantime, John's left with the fear his house could be making his family sick.
13: We hope we did it right. I hope we did enough. Yeah, because I don't want to go down there.
9: Liz Kreutz, NBC News, Altadena.
0: Our thanks to Liz Kreutz for that report. Well, coming up after the break, a look at how drone warfare is playing a critical role in the conflict between Russia and Ukraine and why other foreign militaries are taking notice.

0: Tonight, with Russia's war against Ukraine entering its fifth year, what is the lesson that Taiwan hopes to learn from Ukraine? NBC's Janice Mackey-Frayer explains.
1: In Russia's war with Ukraine, drones have transformed the battlefield. Cheap to build and easy to fly, they can hunt targets deep inside enemy territory and attack with deadly effect. And while it looks a lot like a video game, this is the future of warfare, unfolding in real time on the front line. It's a military revolution being closely watched thousands of miles away in Taiwan, where factories like this one near Taipei are ramping up production of the sort of weapons that could defend the island in a potential war with China.
2: We've seen drones in action in the modern warfare.
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2: 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And best of all, it's non-red.
1: Non-red, meaning drones and parts here, are not coming through Chinese supply chains. Instead, Thunder Tiger builds its own components, like motors.
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4: There's about 1,000 pieces per day.
3: The motors made here end up on drones like this. This is an attack drone, and this one company is making 2,000 a month.
1: Taiwan's government has committed $1.4 billion to procure nearly 100,000 drones by 2028, about half for the military, as it builds a homegrown drone industry free of Chinese parts.
5: You want to shift from foreign military sales, which take a long time to deliver, to direct commercial sales, which are dual-use kind of technologies that can deliver faster.
1: Yet production is not nearly enough for what Taiwan is up against. Across the Taiwan Strait, China's People's Liberation Army boasts hundreds of stealth fighter jets, high-tech missile systems, an expanding fleet, and a leader who has made no secret of his ambition to unify Taiwan with the mainland by force if need be. We have 100% confidence in our readiness, new equipment, and strategy, this Taiwanese colonel told us last year. With Chinese military activity around the self-governed island, including amphibious landing drills in the Taiwan Strait, there is a race to overhaul Taiwan's defenses, not only with billions of dollars in U.S. arms deals for advanced missiles and upgraded fighter jets, but low-cost expendable drones to power a next-level asymmetric strategy. Not unlike how Iran used drones and other small munitions in the Strait of Hormuz. It's what U.S. defense experts call a hellscape, swarms of drone and mine defenses around Taiwan to defeat a Chinese invasion.
6: The idea here with the hellscape is to make Taiwan look so prickly or so difficult to invade that China decides that it's not worth it.
7: How far out is Taiwan from being able to realize this strategy?
6: It really depends on money. If you have enough of them and can use them well, you can actually create a lot of chaos and make it really, really difficult for China.
1: The challenge for Taiwan's defense industry is scaling up and training soldiers to use them. China also isn't standing still. Its military parade last year showcasing deep investment in drones, lasers, and hypersonic missiles. The PLA splashing videos across social media of what a future conflict with China could hold in a drone production industry that it dominates. Taiwanese companies are now exporting drone systems and components to Europe, promoting their technology at a defense expo in Poland. They're also building commercial partnerships with Ukrainian organizations, combining Taiwan's manufacturing edge with Ukraine's battlefield experience. Technology forged by one war, shaping how another.

0: working class roots, has a left of center reputation. There's still a lot we don't know about his policy priorities, but when it comes to the economy, he has promised what he calls the biggest rebalancing of power the country has ever seen. What does that mean? It means shifting the power away from the central government to regional leaders and giving them more power when it comes to spending, transport, housing. So transferring decision-making powers to those regional leaders in England, where 85% of the population live. He believes that will not only reduce inequality, but it will also address the anger felt by so many who have increasingly gone towards the right-wing populist reform party here in the UK. What's his relationship with US President Donald Trump going to be? Well, President Trump has called him, quote, an extremely liberal politician, has dismissed him as the mayor of a town. Of course, Manchester is not just any town. It is one of the biggest cities in the UK. What Burnham has said recently is that he will be upfront with Trump and won't be afraid to disagree with him. As far as we know, the two have yet to speak, but that is certainly about to change when on Monday, Andy Burnham becomes Prime Minister Burnham. Brian, back to you.
1: Danielle Hamamjian in London, thank you. Coming up, it's been 20 years since a platform with an icon of a bluebird changed social media as we know it. We're going to look back at the lasting legacy of Twitter, now known as X, and talk about where it's headed.

Welcome back. Tonight in the Future of Everything, we're celebrating a birthday. Twitter, the app now known as X, turned 20 years old this week. And this right here, now in ancient text, the very first tweet, just setting up my Twitter, posted by co-founder Jack Dorsey. But fast forward many years later, Twitter evolved into a global town square, giving its users a platform to say whatever they wanted as long as it fit in that 140-character limit. And over the last two decades, if you walk with me, Twitter has been there for some of the defining moments of the 21st century. So 2009 brought us the birth of Black Twitter, and it also brought us the first ever tweet from space, in addition to amplifying protest movements in Iran. Now, the mid-2010s gave us unforgettable viral moments like this Oscar selfie, and it also fueled the Me Too movement, right? Me Too as a reply to this tweet. And all of this culminating in a chapter where President Trump's posts, of course, dominated headlines and Elon Musk then purchasing and rebranding the whole thing into X, changing the platform's identity. For more on this, let's bring in Nilay Patel, co-founder and editor-in-chief of The Verge, for more on this. Nilay, we just kind of went through a walk down memory lane. 20 years later, what do you think Twitter's biggest legacy actually is? Do you have any personal favorite moments on the platform?

0: for.
1: Yeah, I have quite a few favorite personal moments. At The Verge, we made an entire archive of great tweets after Elon Musk took it over and reinvented X, because it's not clear that an archive will persist for a long time. There are some unforgettable cultural moments on that platform. I would say Twitter's legacy is the notion that everyone should go direct to the audience, whether you're a regular person and you accidentally go viral and you change the conversation, or you're one of the most powerful people in the world, or you're an expert with specific understanding of complicated problems. The notion that you should go directly to the audience and you should reach everybody and change how people feel about certain topics was remarkable. And Twitter was able to do that almost despite itself as a company, both when it was Twitter and even now as it's X. The users have always turned Twitter into what it is. They invented the hashtag. They invented the @reply. They invented the tweet thread. The company itself really was dominated by what users are doing on the platform. And that is totally novel in the entire history of media.
0: Yeah, I mean, you think about it, like, these days, everything is posted online, and X was kind of that forum where a lot of people would announce news, celebrities, politicians, obviously, like President Donald Trump. I mean, why did X have that power? What was it about the platform that made it such a magnet for people wanting to share things with the world?
1: You know, what's really interesting about Twitter and now X is that Twitter is small. X is even smaller. Twitter at its peak, maybe 300 million people were using it. X, according to the latest filings we saw in the SpaceX IPO, much smaller than that. This has never been a huge platform. It's always been one that, because of the real-time nature of the text updates, has had an outsized cultural influence. So if you are an athlete watching the Super Bowl and you want to tweet about a play in real time, Twitter was where you could get the biggest audience the fastest. You didn't have to make a video. You weren't locked behind the Facebook algorithm. You weren't locked behind the Instagram algorithm. You could just write what you wanted and go reach that big audience. And then the news networks like yours and mine and everyone else would immediately pick it up and amplify it across local news, across cable news. We can see that playing out over and over and again, over and over again in the history of the platform, right? A lot of cable news, for better or worse, is expensive anchors reading tweets.
0: Yes.
1: And that means the platform had a flywheel of cultural import, even though it was never as big as some of the other platforms.
0: Yeah, I mean, it serves as like a second screen while you're maybe looking at something else. But I want to ask about, of course, the big tide change that came when Elon Musk threw the whole sink in, right? He purchased it. It's basically a different experience, it seems like, these days. And maybe some people treat this 20th anniversary as almost a reflection of what they lost. I mean, how has Elon Musk changed Twitter? You already talk about the user size being different, but, you know, culturally and technically also, how is it different today?
1: There's no question that Twitter, now X, has lost an enormous amount of relevance in the broader culture since Elon bought it. Not only is it shrinking in terms of its user base, I think every normal person can see that that algorithm rewards outright racism, rewards outright engagement bait, rewards stolen content. And it's not just me saying that. It's Twitter's, now X's own head of product, Nikita Beer, who every week posts an update about the algorithm in which he confirms that the algorithm has rewarded stolen content too much, that taking out the biggest influencers from people's feed make them spend more time and engage more on the platform because it's not as annoying as it used to be. And I think we can all see what Elon has promoted in his feed, in his own replies, in terms of the cultural conversation. There's a lot of outright racism on Twitter now that has just driven people away. And I think that means there's been room for platforms like TikTok, like Instagram, like Substack to take over that part of the cultural conversation. For when people want to go reach a big audience as quickly as possible, they turn to those platforms first and no longer X.
0: Plus, some of the tweets are just too long now. We went from 280, and now the people that are subscribing are just writing whole-on essays now. It's just hard to keep up with.
1: Yeah, I mean, the soul of Twitter was in its brevity. And the idea that you could change the entire world with a great tweet really inspired a lot of people to do some of the most interesting creative work of their lives. That's gone now. Now it is turning into another clone of TikTok with fewer people, less revenue, and less cultural influence.
0: Nilay Patel with The Verge. Thank you. Moving on now to another form of media. In one corner, Paramount Skydance attempting to pull off a seismic merger with Warner Brothers. And in the other corner, a coalition of 12 states trying to stop that deal from closing. That was the showdown in a California court today after a dozen attorneys general sued to block the $110 billion acquisition from going through. Now, if the merger happens, all of these companies that you see there will fall under the same umbrella. You might recognize some of your favorite channels there. Critics argue that will harm competition in Hollywood and cause higher prices and fewer choices for consumers. Joining us now is Lucas Shaw, managing editor at Bloomberg. Lucas, thanks for joining us. So if you could just break down the arguments that both sides are making, and where do we stand after today's activities? We know that the judge was saying, hey, we're going to have to wait a few more days. They didn't rule from the bench over what they might actually do for a potential temporary restraining order.
2: Yeah, so the state attorneys general, who are the one trying to stop the deal, have identified sort of three markets in which they think the combined entity would be anti-competitive. Two of them are very similar. They're both related to the movie business, right? They say that combining two historic movie studios would give one company, you know, 30 to 40% share of blockbusters. Just that company and Disney would control a majority of the market, and that's not good. They're also worried about consolidation with cable networks. You know, Paramount, Skydance, and Warner Brothers Discovery are two of the largest owners of cable networks. If you combine them, they would control, I don't think a majority, but a plurality of, you know, television viewing on linear television. It's important to note that they're not including streaming. Now, Paramount Skydance says that these are kind of ridiculous, that, you know, they're looking at very narrow markets, and that you have to consider not only, you know, Netflix and YouTube and Amazon and Apple and all these streaming services and social networks if you're really going to look at the market. It's a little bit of irony to me, just because when Paramount was arguing against the Netflix deal, they were trying to describe just the streaming market, not all of media. And so now they're sort of in the other position.
0: Yeah, and interesting to see, too, that in the Paramount statement, they were saying that what the attorneys general are doing here is actually helping Netflix, helping their competition. We'll see if the judge sympathizes with that. But moving forward, what does this mean for the timeline? Because, again, this is a deal that Paramount and Warner Brothers Discovery were hoping they could get done in September. And there's also a financial implication if they can't get this done by the end of the year, right?
2: There's a financial implication if they don't get it done by the end of the third quarter. There's a ticking fee on the deal, which means that as it goes on, Paramount's guidance has to pay more for every, you know, basically every month. They'd have to pay, I think it's like $800 or $900 million. Now, there's an argument that Paramount Skydance would, if they are victorious in any legal dispute, would make, you know, the states essentially pay for that. But to your question, it all depends on what the judge decides. If there is a decision to grant the temporary restraining order, then this deal is on pause. And, you know, they're going to wait and see what happens with the case. And that's a huge headache for Paramount Skydance, for Warner Brothers Discovery, because of the ticking fee we talked about, and because they just cannot get on with sort of integrating the companies and executing the strategy. If they don't grant the temporary restraining order, then it's sort of up to Paramount Skydance as to whether they want to continue with the merger anyways and sort of see what happens or not.
0: I have the 22nd circled on my calendar, the day which we could get that from the court, in addition to the European Union also weighing in on this, which is maybe for another day. But Lucas Shaw from Bloomberg, thank you. Have a great weekend.
2: You too.
0: And former Congressman George Santos is making headlines once again, but this time not for political reasons. Santos is joining the cast of Fox's reality show Special Forces, where celebrities go through military-style challenges. NBC's Yasmin Vesugian has more on that.
3: Recognize that face? George Santos, the former congressman and convicted felon. His next gig, reality TV contestant, joining season 5 of the Fox show Special Forces, World's Toughest Test. It follows celebrities taking on intense training, like a claustrophobic search of an underground bunker, led by a team of ex-Special Forces operatives. This season, premiering in September, will see 15 celebrities deploy to Malaysia. Santos confirming his appearance in a post, saying, "I took my fat behind off the couch and tried something new, and it changed everything." It comes just months after the disgraced congressman was released from prison, President Trump commuting his 7-year sentence for wire fraud and identity theft. Santos is no stranger to wearing different hats, or at least saying he has. You might remember he lied about where he went to college, his career on Wall Street, even being Jew-ish.
4: I'm Jew-ish.
3: Ultimately, he was kicked out of Congress in 2023 over ethics violations before his conviction. We've seen plenty of reality stars turned politicians.
5: You're fired.
6: This is my first apology in about 20
4: 4 years.
3: Now reality TV perhaps becoming a venue for reputation rehab, so to speak. It's been a second act for some exiting politics. Who can forget former White House Press Secretary Sean Spicer on Dancing with the Stars? And Anthony Scaramucci took a stab at Special Forces in 2023.
5: Gosh!
3: Sarah Palin even had her own show on TLC. But Santos has a steeper hill to climb.
6: I'll be back.
3: He'll join fellow contestants like NBA player Matt Barnes and actor Ruby Rose on the upcoming show. In the end, we'll see who wins the ultimate test of physical, mental, and perhaps political resilience. Yasmin Vasugian, NBC News.
0: Yasmin, thank you. Well, still to come, The Odyssey is setting up to have an epic opening weekend, and some fans went all out to secure a ticket. But first, you got to see this. Sorry in advance. A reporter in Los Angeles was in the middle of a live report when all of a sudden a giant flying cockroach lands on her and is seen crawling on her chest. Ever the pro, she powers through her hit without missing a beat. Oh my gosh, not sure how many people would have kept their cool in that moment. And our producer, Liz, who had to write this story, definitely would not. She can't even. We'll be right back.

0: One of the year's most anticipated movies is finally hitting theaters today, and it's already making waves in the box office. Christopher Nolan's The Odyssey pulled in a whopping $17.6 million in Thursday night previews, making it the biggest preview opening of the year so far, edging out Toy Story 5. And fans aren't just showing up. They're going all in. In fact, ticket sales data shows nearly 60% of preview ticket sales came from IMAX and other premium format screens. Some moviegoers even bought IMAX tickets a year in advance. NBC's Stephen Romo has more.
1: For some movie fans, going to see The Odyssey has turned into an odyssey all its own. The minute tickets for the summer blockbuster went on sale,
2: already sold out.
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1: Many theaters sold out right away.
4: Getting tickets for the Odyssey today has been crazy.
1: And only 25 theaters in the country are showing it in IMAX 70mm, Oscar-winning director Christopher Nolan's preferred format. Tickets for the film, produced by NBC Universal, went on sale a year in advance. That's when movie lover Noah Nordengren started planning.
5: I was going to go, no matter how far away it was from my home in St. Cloud, Minnesota.
1: He ended up on an epic journey of his own, traveling more than 900 miles from Minnesota to Nashville. That's even farther than the distance between Troy and Ithaca, just to see it on the largest screen possible. Nordengren did not have to outwit a cyclops or escape the sirens like the movie's namesake, though his quest included plenty of sightseeing en route to the Tennessee movie theater. We talked to him just after he made it inside.
5: Everyone I know has been super supportive and super thrilled about this. They're like, of course he would go so far across the country to go see a movie.
1: The film is based on Homer's 3,000-year-old epic tale of Odysseus, played by Matt Damon, making a dangerous trip home after the Trojan War. It stars plenty of big names like Anne Hathaway, Tom Holland, Lupita Nyong'o, and Zendaya, to name a few.
6: What is it about this movie that has people kind of going berserk?
7: People are so excited to go out to the movie theater to see the latest Christopher Nolan epic. And they want to see it on the biggest screen possible.
1: Whether it's Nolan's reputation after Oppenheimer, the star-studded cast, or just the promise of an old-fashioned silver screen epic, the frenzy may be another sign audiences are still willing to go on extraordinary adventures, all for a movie.
8: Well, I just got out of the movie, and oh my gosh, was it incredible.
1: Stephen Romo, NBC News.
0: I still have yet to get my tickets. Stephen Romo, thank you. Well, that does it for us tonight. I'm Brian Chung. We'll see you back here on Monday. But until then, stay tuned to NBC News Now.

0: Tonight, the dangerous smoke now on the move, blanketing tens of millions across the country, from Chicago to New York to Washington. Skylines blotted out, D.C.'s iconic monuments barely visible. This time lapse shows the smoke making Pittsburgh disappear. The Major League Baseball game just postponed, plus President Trump's new threat to Canada if they don't stop the smoke. Texas flood emergency, the urgent rescues of trapped families, and our first look at the total devastation. This bridge completely washed out, cars and RVs flipped over, crews bringing food to children stranded in camps. President Trump rehashing election claims in a primetime speech, accusing China of interfering with the American election. So why is that country's president still invited to the White House? Gas prices rising again as the U.S. military ramps up strikes in Iran. New video showing this surveillance tower destroyed as U.S. forces rappel down onto a tanker in the region. Shootout caught on camera, a man opening fire on police. The daring rescue after one of them is shot. The deadly landslide in China sweeping away buildings, forcing hundreds to evacuate. Dozens still missing. The new details about that parasite outbreak. The lettuce supplier now recalling some of its product. But is iceberg lettuce the only concern? What experts now say. The car turning into a fireball, the police officer pulling the driver to safety. And our great Americans, John Leguizamo, one of the stars of The Odyssey, on his trailblazing journey through Hollywood. Nightly News starts right now.
1: This is NBC Nightly News with Tom Yamas.
0: And good evening. We thank you for joining us on this Friday. We want to start with that dangerous smoke now on the move, smothering new cities today. 100 million Americans are breathing in that toxic air tonight. The smoke now creeping south. Washington, D.C. getting some of the worst of it. You can barely make out the Capitol Hill dome there. And the Washington Monument now enveloped in smoke. Major cities now unrecognizable. Chicago, Philly, New York, all still choking on the dangerous air. This is time-lapse video of Pittsburgh skyline. Look at all those buildings seeming to disappear behind that smoke. And you can see here all that unhealthy air pouring in from Canada and the wildfires raging up there tonight. We'll time it out when it finally moves out in just a moment. But just in tonight, President Trump is now threatening more tariffs on Canada because of that smoke. Our Tom Costello is covering it all tonight. He starts us off from hard-hit Washington.
2: 100 million Americans from Minnesota to South Carolina facing dangerous smoke from the Canadian wildfires. The Washington Monument surrounded by smoke, a haze over downtown Baltimore, people masking up in Philadelphia.
3: It's really hard to breathe, especially in the afternoon. It becomes even worse.
2: In Cleveland, they postponed tonight's Guardians-Pirates baseball game because of it. The D.C. government canceling its outdoor activities and closing outdoor pools. I shot this video as I landed at Washington Reagan this morning. Canadian smoke hanging low. The president's helicopter lifting off in a haze. The air quality here considered unhealthy. My eyes have been red and itchy all day. I've been coughing. Health experts say if you're outside for any period of time, you should wear an N95 mask. Chicago and Detroit both choking on smoke that put air quality readings in the hazardous range. EMS respiratory distress calls surging.
4: Look, this is pretty unprecedented. We shattered records yesterday.
2: Georgetown Med's Dr. Helen Dakota telling me,
5: so this is a red alert air quality situation, which means that everyone can feel symptoms of the poor air quality. And this includes shortness of breath, chest tightness, wheezing.
2: With nearly 200 fires now burning in Ontario alone, Toronto silhouetted against an orange sky with predictions the fires could burn into the fall.
0: That smoke making some wild scenes out there. Tom Costello joins us now live from Washington. Tom, you need to mask up. Are others heeding the warnings as well?
6: Yeah, there are a lot more people out here. If they're out here, there are a lot of them are wearing masks. Listen, we just checked. We're right now at an air quality index reading of 185. It's been going up. When you go over 200, you're in very unhealthy. But, Tom, yesterday we had multiple cities plus 500. So this index has been really, really in a very dangerous position and place for the last couple of days.
0: Tom Costello leading us off from ground zero right now, Washington, at least tonight. Bill Cairns is here. And, Bill, for the millions of people who are sick of breathing this air, what's the timeline for clearing it out?
7: Yeah, so the smoke is going to still be coming off of this fire, but it's on the move because of a weather pattern that's going to move through this weekend. So we have all the fires that are burning. Some of the worst air in all of the country right now is still over northern portions of Minnesota. Look at Duluth. And then as we head to the south, we're still watching about a 1,000-mile stretch of the smoke all the way down to Washington, D.C. Pittsburgh and Cleveland have some of the worst air, along with Philadelphia. What changes over this weekend is this cold front will kick through. The smoke is going to lift out of the northeast during the day on Saturday, but at the cost of thunderstorms. And some of these thunderstorms could be severe, maybe even isolated tornadoes. So 89 million people were worried about from the Ohio Valley to the Mid-Atlantic. It gets rid of the smoke, but we have to deal with the storms.
0: Yeah, and we'll be tracking it all as we watch the World Cup on Sunday here. All right, Bill, we thank you. That flooding emergency in Texas, not over yet after walls of water tore through the hill country. Priscilla Thompson and her team in Kirk County tonight getting our first look at the mass destruction out there.
8: Tonight, unrelenting rain submerging new communities in Texas. Authorities making high water rescues, bringing families and pets to safety. Rain falling as fast as 4 inches per hour in Crockett County. And we're seeing new images that show the power of those floodwaters. The Nueces River tearing apart this bridge in Uvalde County. We made our way into hard-hit Kerr County today, meeting a man named Andy, showing us how high the water rose.
9: I woke up opened the door, and there was water flowing. It's pitch black and raining very hard, and you just knew that something bad was coming.
8: Narrowly escaping his RV, his girlfriend was nearly swept away, saved by a neighbor just in time.
9: She came out of the rig, and the current kind of took her down, and they were just there.
8: And back in Uvalde County.
10: Never had an issue where I've lost everything.
8: A woman named Reveille telling our Ryan Chandler she's desperately searching for cherished items that can never be replaced.
10: My grandparents are no longer with me, so there's things that they gave me that I'm trying to find.
8: And tonight, we're learning the identity of one of the people killed in these floods. Mark Stewart lived in Kerrville. His wife, Jenny, posting, "Mark, my love, I will forever be grateful for the beautiful years we shared together."
0: And with that, Priscilla Thompson joins us tonight from Kerr County, Texas. Priscilla, we see the damage there just behind you. The governor now saying more federal help is coming in.
11: Yeah, Tom, and it's because of the extent of the damage. You have this RV on its side, this car also on its side, and this SUV landing on a guardrail. The governor has now issued a major disaster declaration to get that federal funding coming in. Tom?
0: It shows the power of that rushing water. Okay, Priscilla, turning now to politics and President Trump's primetime address to the nation. The president making some bold claims of foreign election interference and making his case for greater security reform. But today, his critics say he offered very little proof. Garrett Hake reports from the White House.
12: In his primetime address to the nation, President Trump castigating America's election system, saying it's rife with what he called shocking vulnerabilities, with the White House posting hundreds of pages of declassified but highly redacted documents.
13: These disclosures reveal an election system so broken and so vulnerable that no one can possibly defend it.
12: The president accusing China of illicitly acquiring 220 million American voter files beginning in 2020, though much of that information is available publicly.
13: They fought like hell not to have it, Donald Trump, to win.
12: China's foreign ministry calling those claims, quote, entirely fabricated and a malicious smear. The president also pointing to a review of state voter rolls and public records by the Department of Homeland Security.
13: They identified approximately 278,000 non-citizens who are registered to vote in federal elections.
12: But election experts say the database that may have been used for that analysis often flags newly naturalized citizens as non-citizen voters. The DHS secretary today warning state election officials to accept new federal involvement in their election security processes or else.
14: Those individuals can also be held accountable by fines, by penalties, and even, depending on how far it goes, prison time.
12: Democrats today blasting the president's speech.
15: What we also saw last night was a clear signal of this president's intent to unconstitutionally wield federal power to attack this election and to undermine voting rights.
0: Garrett joins us now live from the White House. Garrett, the president is pointing the finger at China, but he's also welcoming its leader to the White House for a visit in the fall.
16: That's right, Tom. The White House today confirmed that the president still plans to host Chinese leader Xi Jinping for a state visit this fall. And this evening, the president even joked about hosting a joint World Cup tournament with China in the future. Tom?
0: Garrett Haig for us. Garrett, thank you. Another challenge for President Trump, of course, gas prices rising again. Now back to nearly $4 a gallon nationwide as the renewed military strikes between the U.S. and Iran are rapidly escalating. Keir Simmons reports tonight from that region.
17: Tonight, the destruction of a surveillance tower said to be used by Iran to track targets in the Strait of Hormuz. The new video from U.S. Central Command, hours after releasing dramatic footage of U.S. Marines rappelling onto a tanker. As gas prices in the U.S. rise and traffic through the Strait of Hormuz fell to a three-week low, the U.S. again attempting to force Iran to back down. Likewise, President Trump promising results.
13: You will see the fruits of that labor very, very shortly.
17: But Iranian state media releasing video of its own, saying this footage shows a drone attack on a Thailand-flagged tanker in the strait. And Iran accusing the U.S. of killing civilians in the bombing of this bridge near the strait. Tonight, Iran releasing this poster of seven people it says were killed in strikes on bridges, including three women and a child. Their funerals announced for tomorrow. And Iran said these drones were launched at U.S. targets in Kuwait. A desalination and energy plant were hit. In 24 hours, Iran targeting seven U.S. partners and allies in the region. Here, an ammunition depot in Iraq hit.
18: While here in Doha, we heard loud explosions which shook the windows. Qatar says falling debris injured a child. Tom?
0: Keir Simmons, Keir, thank you. Back here at home, we have an update tonight on that stomach illness outbreak that has made thousands of Americans extremely sick in at least 34 states. One major supplier is voluntarily removing all iceberg lettuce, but there are new questions tonight about whether any other produce may also be contaminated. Here's Ann Thompson.
19: Tonight, Taylor Farms voluntarily removing from the U.S. market all its iceberg lettuce sourced from central Mexico. This after the FDA and CDC warned Americans not to eat shredded iceberg lettuce from Mexico, served at Taco Bell restaurants in five states. Today, Taco Bell said it's removed all that lettuce from its supply chain nationwide. The government says more than 1,644 people infected with cyclospora, the foodborne parasite causing severe intestinal illness. But with cases in 29 other states, experts say iceberg lettuce may not be the only problem.
20: Is it likely it could even be just one type of produce?
21: Given that we have multiple outbreaks going on, at least according to the FDA, we just don't know at this point.
19: Cyclospora spreads when human feces get into food or water. It can enter the food supply anywhere from irrigation in the fields to the production line. In this case, Taylor Farms' parent company says the FDA traceback investigation identified a specific Mexican farm. Tonight, the FDA says be cautious with pre-washed produce and cooking is the safest option. Ann Thompson, NBC News.
0: We're back in 60 seconds with a dramatic body cam video. Deputies ambushed in a hail of bullets, how they rescued one of their fallen colleagues. Plus, the race to survive as the ground gives way in China. Look at this. The landslide sweeping buildings away. And our one-on-one with this week's great American, John Leguizamo, as his new movie, The Odyssey, hits the

0: We're back now with a dramatic video of a shootout between Florida deputies and a gunman and how they rescued one of their colleagues after he was hit. And a warning tonight, this video is disturbing. Here's Jesse Kirsch.
1: Motor 3V, I'm hit. I'm in my car, I got hit in the neck.
2: Tonight, these newly released videos taking us inside an alleged ambush on sheriff's deputies near Tampa, Florida. The edited footage released by the Hillsborough County Sheriff's Office shows this deputy getting out of his SUV, then falling to the ground as he's shot. Another deputy hit before he even gets out of his car.
1: I'm hit.
2: Then watch as a third deputy returns fire, the gunman falling over.
3: Hey, get an ambulance.
2: An officer then races to help one of the injured deputies away from his bullet-ridden SUV.
4: Hey, bullets in my hand.
5: The hand of God was with our deputies here today.
2: The Hillsborough County Sheriff says the gunman was 34-year-old Chris Machowski, a convicted felon who had allegedly held his ex-girlfriend hostage Wednesday night.
5: He tells her, as he's holding her at gunpoint, that he's going to kill her.
2: Then, as deputies moved in on Machowski yesterday, he allegedly opened fire. The sheriff says he died from his injuries. The injured officers medevaced to the hospital. The sheriff sharing this X-ray image showing bullet fragments in one deputy's hand. And tonight, both injured officers are recovering from a frightening close call. Jesse Kirsch, NBC News.
0: We're back in a moment with the officer pulling a driver through his window to get him out alive before.

Welcome back. A stunning scene out of China, a massive landslide in the southwest part of the country. From the ground, you can see a dust cloud in the distance, and then the people just start running to get out alive, buildings collapsing all around them. So far, at least 8 people have died, but dozens are still missing. 10 have been rescued. And a regular traffic stop back here at home gets serious fast. A police officer racing to a car when the whole thing just goes up in flames. You see it here. The officer pulls the driver out by the hands as the whole thing ignites, an incredible act of heroism to get that man out alive. And is this the clothing of the future? Check this out. Clothes that suit up without the wearer having to use their hands at all. It's developed by a team of American and South Korean researchers. Tubes powered by air pressure can fully outfit someone in just 10 seconds. All right, when we come back, John Leguizamo's long odyssey from brutal auditions to one of the biggest movies of the summer, this week's Great America.

0: Finally tonight, our series about great Americans, where we talk with those who have achieved so much about their life and this country. Tonight, one of the stars of the new epic, The Odyssey, on his own journey through Hollywood, where he blazed a trail for others. Our great American tonight, John Leguizamo.
1: What do you love about America?
2: The fact that, you know, it gave me so many opportunities. I'm grateful for all that.
3: Remember me? Benny Blanco from the Bronx?
4: John Leguizamo has been captivating audiences for decades.
5: No, I'm not supposed to put you out of your misery.
4: From the screen.
6: I didn't ask to come on this trip, did I? No, I don't think so.
4: To the stage. Born in Colombia, his family moved to the U.S. when he was just 2.5 years old. Even at an early age, Leguizamo liked to make people laugh.
2: I knew I had this ability, but I was disruptive. And my math teacher said, why don't you use your comedy for good? Why don't you become a comedian? So I did start looking up in the yellow pages. That's how old I am. And I found an acting school, and I was 17. And that class changed my life.
4: Today, he has more than 100 screen credits.
1: 100, that's a big number. Yeah. And you've been so successful, but it is rejection. It's auditioning, not getting a role, telling, you know, people telling you, we're not into you or whatever. You're too Latin. You're not Latin enough. Yeah. How did you deal with that?
2: Absolutely. You have to have tough skin. But luckily for me, coming from the ghetto and underprivileged, I felt everything was a success. Every crumb, every tiny molecule of success was a huge win for me.
4: And his biggest success could happen this weekend. Starring in The Odyssey, produced by NBC Universal and made by Oscar-winning director Christopher Nolan.
2: We spent 2 hours at lunch. He would tell me about his life, his career, which was incredible. And then he told me I'm doing The Odyssey. And he got this character, Eumaeus. He goes, he's the most loyal character in Western literature. And I was like, oh, that's a heavy lift. I like it. And then at the dessert time, he said, you have the role. And I was like, excuse me? Because I thought I misunderstood it. You got the role. Oh, wow.
1: Yes, or do you have to kind of wait?
2: I said yes. As soon as he left, I ran home, you know, hugged my wife, kissed my children, called my friends, because it was the most exciting thing ever.
4: But even with all his success, Leguizamo has never forgotten where he's come from, delivering this message to Hollywood at the 2024 Emmys.
7: For years, I didn't complain about the limited roles my people were offered. The spicy sex spot, the Latin lover, the maid, the gangbanger. Turns out not complaining doesn't change anything.
1: So you're up on the podium.
2: Yeah.
1: You're behind that mic.
2: Right.
1: And you light the place on fire.
2: Oh, yeah.
1: Why?
2: Because look where we're living in, man. I see myself as an artist, a political artist, take risks. And I think you have to risk things in life to get more things, especially for your people.
4: And for Leguizamo, that's all part of being an American.
1: What is an American?
2: An American is a person who is considerate, respectful, who believes in others, who protects the vulnerable, who helps others achieve their dreams, who unites, who saves the world and keeps peace.
0: Our thanks to John. We can't wait to see him in The Odyssey, which opens this weekend. That's Nightly News for this Friday. I'm Tom Yamas. We thank you so much for watching tonight. And always, we're here for you. Good night.

0: Tonight, that dangerous smoke emergency on the move, blanketing tens of millions across the country, from Chicago to New York to Washington, skylines blotted out. D.C.'s iconic monuments barely visible. This time lapse shows the smoke making Pittsburgh just disappear. The Major League Baseball game just postponed. Plus, President Trump's new threat to Canada if they don't stop the smoke. Texas flood emergency, the urgent rescues of trapped families, and our first look at the total devastation. This bridge completely washed out, cars and RVs flipped, and now crews bringing food to children stranded in camps. Gas prices rising again at the U.S. as the U.S. military ramps up strikes in Iran. New video showing the surveillance tower destroyed as U.S. forces rappel down onto a tanker in the region. New details about that parasite outbreak. The lettuce supplier now recalling some of its products, but is iceberg lettuce the only concern? What experts are now saying. Severe weather sweeping through Europe, a tornado in France, and wildfires in Spain. Plus, Chipotle opening its first location in Mexico. Can the burrito giant take a bite out of the market there? Everything you need to know about FIFA's first ever World Cup halftime show. The big names headlining and why it has some worried about player safety. Plus, the new research on weight loss drugs, why some are not gaining the weight back after going off GLP-1s. Top story starts right now. And good evening. We begin tonight with that air quality emergency gripping so much of the country. 100 million Americans breathing unhealthy air tonight as smoke from those Canadian wildfires smothers city after city and town after town. Time-lapse video shows the Pittsburgh skyline completely disappearing as that smoke settles in. And these shocking orange skies in Rochester, look at that. New York, this is Rochester, New York, as planes take off into the haze. Unrecognizable skies from D.C. to New York as President Trump tonight threatens to levy more tariffs on Canada over the smoke pouring over the border. We're tracking where that haze is heading next, along with another severe weather threat. Catastrophic floods in Texas. This town fully submerged. You see it right here. Look how bad that is. The harrowing rescue missions are still underway. The damage coming to focus, this bridge in Uvalde destroyed by the rush of the water. Our reporters in the smoke and flood zones tonight. We begin with Tom Costello, who leads us off from Washington.
1: 100 million Americans from Minnesota to South Carolina facing dangerous smoke from the Canadian wildfires. The Washington Monument surrounded by smoke, a haze over downtown Baltimore, people masking up in Philadelphia.
2: It's really hard to breathe, especially in the afternoon. It becomes even worse.
1: In Cleveland, they postponed tonight's Guardians-Pirates baseball game because of it. The D.C. government canceling its outdoor activities and closing outdoor pools. I shot this video as I landed at Washington Reagan this morning. Canadian smoke hanging low. The president's helicopter lifting off in a haze. The air quality here considered unhealthy. My eyes have been red and itchy all day. I've been coughing. Health experts say if you're outside for any period of time, you should wear an N95 mask. Chicago and Detroit both choking on smoke that put air quality readings in the hazardous range. EMS respiratory distress calls surging.
3: Look, this is pretty unprecedented. We shattered records yesterday.
1: Georgetown Med's Dr. Helen Dakota telling me.
4: So this is a red alert air quality situation, which means that everyone can feel symptoms of the poor air quality. And this includes shortness of breath, chest tightness, wheezing.
1: With nearly 200 fires now burning in Ontario alone, Toronto silhouetted against an orange sky with predictions the fires could burn into the fall.
0: With that, Tom joins us tonight from smoky Washington, D.C. Tom, you got to wear the mask out there because it is so dangerous. Talk to us about the other folks around D.C. Are people heeding these warnings?
5: They appear to be. Many people are wearing masks. Not that many people out, candidly. People are staying inside. And meanwhile, Tom, the president threatening tariffs against Canada for, in his view, not doing a better job of maintaining their force. His words there. Now, listen, there are more than 800 fires burning in Canada right now, and climate experts say part of it is climate change. But let's not forget, Canada has always sent their firefighters to the United States to help fight fires here, including the devastating Palisades fire last year in L.A., Tom.
0: Okay, Tom Costello for us there with some new reporting. Tom, we thank you for that. NBC News meteorologist Bill Cairns is here. He's tracking the smoke and all the clouds out there. So the big question, Bill, I guess, is what's going to happen this weekend? Will this eventually clear out?
6: It will, and it's going to clear out in a hurry. And also some thunderstorms will mix in with it. It's going to be a wild weekend in the Northeast. So we have these fires that are still burning here in Ontario, and the officials up there told us today they're not going to go out until either it rains and pours enough to put them out or until it snows this winter. So we're going to be dealing with these smoke plumes periodically for the next couple months. The worst air quality right now is just in Grand Rapids. But look at Chicago, finally in the yellow. We're changing the wind direction, and we're blowing the smoke back up into Canada. Areas of the Mid-Atlantic, not so lucky. Still very high in Pittsburgh. D.C.'s come down a little bit. Philadelphia's at 216, so you're still pretty high. So the smoke tomorrow moves to the north, back up through New England. We get these thunderstorms with it, but look on the backside. The winds are coming out of the north again. The smoke returns to areas that's going to clear out today, Green Bay, northern Michigan. So it just all depends on which wind direction is. Those thunderstorms, by the way, are going to have a pack of punch. We could see isolated tornadoes, wind damage, maybe 65-mile-per-hour winds all through the Mid-Atlantic back into the Ohio Valley. So that's going to be tomorrow afternoon. Then by the time we get to Sunday, that whole system exits. The sun returns, but with it, some of that smoke I mentioned. As of the World Cup game, a lot of people are going to have eyes on this. We're not going to see the incredible images like we've seen out of New York with all the smoke, but there will be some smoke in the air, mostly high, not down at the ground. So I don't think it'll interfere with the match at all, Tom, but it will be there.
0: Yeah, tough to play, though, in those conditions. Bill, we thank you for that. We know it's going to be a very sort of wild weekend. Now to the historic flooding leaving a path of devastation across the Texas Hill Country. Communities that were just beginning to recover, hit by deadly floodwaters again. NBC's Priscilla Thompson and her team are there tonight.
7: Tonight, unrelenting rain submerging new communities in Texas. Authorities making high water rescues, bringing families and pets to safety. Rain falling as fast as 4 inches per hour in Crockett County. And we're seeing new images that show the power of those floodwaters. The Nueces River tearing apart this bridge in Uvalde County. We made our way into hard-hit Kerr County today, meeting a man named Andy, showing us how high the water rose.
8: I woke up opened the door, and there was water flowing. It's pitch black and raining very hard, and you just knew that something bad was coming.
7: Narrowly escaping his RV, his girlfriend was nearly swept away, saved by a neighbor just in time.
8: She came out of the rig, and the current kind of took her down, and they were just there.
7: And back in Uvalde County.
9: Never had an issue where I've lost everything.
7: A woman named Reve telling our Ryan Chandler she's desperately searching for cherished items that can never be replaced.
9: My grandparents are no longer with me, so there's things that they gave me that I'm trying to find.
7: And tonight, we're learning the identity of one of the people killed in these floods. Mark Stewart lived in Kerrville. His wife, Jenny, posting, "Mark, my love, I will forever be grateful for the beautiful years we shared together."
0: It's all so sad. Priscilla Thompson joins us now from Kerr County, Texas. Priscilla, we see that damage there behind you. These people need help, and it sounds like some federal help is on the way, according to the governor.
10: Yeah, Tom, help on the way. And it is because of damage like this. You have this RV completely on its side, the picnic table going through the window of it. And all in just this area, you have this car turned on its side and this SUV landing on top of the guardrail. The roads here still closed. And so the governor has issued a major disaster declaration to try to get more of that federal funding coming in. Tom?
0: Okay, Priscilla Thompson for us there with all that destruction. We want to turn now to politics and President Trump's primetime address to the nation. The president making some bold claims of foreign election interference and making his case for

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2: 78,000 non-citizens who are registered to vote in federal elections.
3: But election experts say the database that may have been used for that analysis often flags newly naturalized citizens as non-citizen voters. The DHS secretary today warning state election officials to accept new federal involvement in their election security processes, or else
4: those individuals can also be held accountable by fines, by penalties, and even, depending on how far it goes, prison time.
3: Democrats today blasting the president's speech.
5: What we also saw last night was a clear signal of this president's intent to unconstitutionally wield federal power to attack this election and to undermine voting rights.
6: Garrett Hake joins us now. Garrett, the president is pointing the finger at China, right? But he's doing this while he's also welcoming the leader of that country to the White House for a fall visit.
7: Yeah, Tom, if there are to be consequences for China, we've not seen any evidence of them yet. The White House confirmed today that the president does still plan to host Chinese leader Xi Jinping for an official state visit this fall, the red carpet treatment there. And just a short time ago this evening, the president joked about hosting a joint World Cup tournament with China in the future. Tom?
6: Garrett Hake at the White House for us on this Friday. Another challenge for President Trump, gas prices rising again. Now back to nearly $4 a gallon nationwide as the renewed military strikes between the U.S. and Iran are rapidly escalating. Keir Simmons reports tonight from inside that region.
8: Tonight, the destruction of a surveillance tower said to be used by Iran to track targets in the Strait of Hormuz. The new video from U.S. Central Command, hours after releasing dramatic footage of U.S. Marines rappelling onto a tanker. As gas prices in the U.S. rise and traffic through the Strait of Hormuz fell to a three-week low, the U.S. again attempting to force Iran to back down. Likewise, President Trump promising results.
2: You will see the fruits of that labor very, very shortly.
8: But Iranian state media releasing video of its own, saying this footage shows a drone attack on a Thailand-flagged tanker in the strait. And Iran accusing the U.S. of killing civilians in the bombing of this bridge near the strait. Tonight, Iran releasing this poster of seven people it says were killed in strikes on bridges, including three women and a child. Their funerals announced for tomorrow. And Iran said these drones were launched at U.S. targets in Kuwait. A desalination and energy plant were hit. In 24 hours, Iran targeting seven U.S. partners and allies in the region. Here, an ammunition depot in Iraq hit.
6: Keir Simmons joins us tonight live from Qatar, and Keir, fighting is still underway even right now.
9: That's right, Tom. U.S. Central Command just saying that it has launched another wave of strikes against Iran. It is escalating. It is expanding, Tom. We have seen the numbers of strikes, as I mentioned in my report, spread across this region. And only overnight, we heard loud explosions. They shook the windows, Tom. And then in the morning, Qatar here saying that those explosions were the result of interceptions of flying Iranian munitions and that a child was injured by debris falling. So civilians in the crossfire on both sides. And just tonight, too, Tom, we've heard that in Saudi Arabia there was an alert for a possible attack. That alert has now been is now over. But it just goes to show just how this is continuing to build, the tension building. And, Tom, it's difficult to see how there is an off-ramp for either side at this stage. Tom?
6: Keir Simmons for us. Keir, thank you. Back here at home, we have new details on that growing stomach illness. Health officials now reporting cases in at least 34 states from the outbreak, and a major supplier now saying they are pulling all iceberg lettuce coming from a particular farm. The question tonight, could other produce

0: also be contaminated. Here's Ann Thompson.
1: Tonight, Taylor Farms voluntarily removing from the U.S. market all its iceberg lettuce sourced from central Mexico. This after the FDA and CDC warned Americans not to eat shredded iceberg lettuce from Mexico served at Taco Bell restaurants in five states. Today, Taco Bell said it's removed all that lettuce from its supply chain nationwide. The government says more than 1,644 people infected with cyclospora, the foodborne parasite causing severe intestinal illness. But with cases in 29 other states, experts say iceberg lettuce may not be the only problem.
2: Is it likely it could even be just one type of produce?
3: Given that we have multiple outbreaks going on, at least according to the FDA, we just don't know at this point.
1: Cyclospora spreads when human feces get into food or water. It can enter the food supply anywhere from irrigation in the fields to the production line. In this case, Taylor Farms' parent company says the FDA traceback investigation identified a specific Mexican farm. Tonight, the FDA says be cautious with pre-washed produce, and cooking is the safest option.
0: All right. Ann Thompson joins us now live on set. Taylor Farms, they've been linked to other outbreaks, right? So what happens now? And do they eventually get fined or, I don't know about banned, but I mean watched?
2: Well, what happens is they get a whole lot of bad publicity. There are lawsuits that will be filed. There have been in the past. There have been two very famous cases that Taylor Farms was involved in. One, you'll remember 2 years ago, remember McDonald's had that outbreak of E. coli contamination on its burgers. The slivered onions were traced back to Taylor Farm. Remember those? And then in 2013, there was another cyclospora outbreak that involved salad mixes from Taylor Farms. Again, bad publicity, lawsuits, no federal fines.
0: I know this is important.
2: That we could find.
0: Yeah, I know this is important because you said it in your report, but let's say it again. Explain to our viewers real quickly how they think this happens. It's contaminated water that's been sprayed on the produce, possibly?
2: It could be. It is basically this parasite comes when human feces get into either food or water. And so it could happen anywhere along the production line. It could happen in the irrigation field if the water's contaminated. Yeah. It could be a worker doesn't wash their hands and they're handling food, that it could happen there. So that's the problem. And then when it gets inside you, it takes 2 to 14 days to incubate before you get sick. So all of that causes a problem in trying to trace it because I don't know about you. I can't remember what I ate yesterday, let alone 14 days beforehand. So it's really, it's very, very difficult for federal and state officials to trace this.
0: Okay. Ann Thompson, thanks for explaining all that to us. We appreciate it. We're going to be back in a moment with the alleged ambush caught on camera. Deputies shot while responding to a reported hostage situation. The dramatic new video will play it all for you. Plus an update on the troubling series of cancer cases impacting several children in the same community, why the feds are now calling for an investigation into environmental links, and the daring highway rescue, an officer rushing to save a driver trapped inside a burning car, will show you that moment ahead on Top Story.
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0: We're back now with some intense body cam video. We're going to show you a gunman opening fire on deputies in Florida. That suspect killed in a shootout after allegedly holding his ex-girlfriend hostage. We do want to warn you, some of this video is disturbing.
5: Motor 3V, I'm hit. I'm in my car, I got hit in the neck.
6: Tonight, these newly released videos taking us inside an alleged ambush on sheriff's deputies near Tampa, Florida. The edited footage released by the Hillsborough County Sheriff's Office shows this deputy getting out of his SUV, then falling to the ground as he's shot. Another deputy hit before he even gets out of his car.
5: I'm hit.
6: Then watch as a third deputy returns fire, the gunman falling over.
7: Hey, get an ambulance.
6: An officer then races to help one of the injured deputies away from his bullet-ridden SUV.
8: Hey, bullets in my hand.
9: The hand of God was with our deputies here today.
6: The Hillsborough County Sheriff says the gunman was 34-year-old Chris Machowski, a convicted felon who had allegedly held his ex-girlfriend hostage Wednesday night.
9: He tells her, as he's holding her at gunpoint, that he's going to kill her.
6: Then, as deputies moved in on Machowski yesterday, he allegedly opened fire. The injured officers medevaced to the hospital. The sheriff sharing this X-ray image showing bullet fragments in one deputy's hand. And tonight, both injured officers are recovering from a frightening close call. The sheriff says the suspect was also taken to the hospital where he was pronounced dead. Tom?
0: Jesse Kirsch on that one first. Coming up, how patients can actually keep weight off when they go off GLP-1s, what the new research is showing. And our great American this week, John Leguizamo, his trailblazing journey from Colombia to the big screen and the important lessons he learned along the way. But first, top stories, top moment, and another big star. Comedian Adam Sandler was on vacation in Nantucket over the 4th of July weekend, looking for an outdoor court to shoot some hoops. So he called the local police station's non-emergency line to ask for some help. Take a listen to this audio just released.
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11: Hi, how are you? I'm visiting your island right now, and I was wondering if you could answer a question. 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Are there any outdoor courts where people play?
10: Off the top of my head, there's only one I can think of. It's behind the Muse on Bacchus Lane.
11: Okay, thank you. I'll check it out.
0: All right, Sandler made his way to the court playing a quick game of pickup. You can see him right here. All that happening less than 48 hours after he officiated the wedding of Taylor Swift and Travis Kelce. Stay with us. More top story on the way.
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1: We're back now with Top Stories Newsfeed. We start with the Legionnaires outbreak here in New York City. Health officials just reported the first death linked to the cluster of cases. So far, more than 60 people have been diagnosed and a dozen are still in the hospital. The disease is a form of pneumonia and it can grow in warm water and spread in buildings, cooling systems. But investigators still haven't identified a specific source of the outbreak. Now to an update on a story we brought you earlier this week, the concerning series of cancer cases in Southern California. Our NBC Los Angeles station first reported that around a dozen children in one community were diagnosed with a rare bone and soft tissue cancer. Now federal officials there are calling for an EPA investigation, saying they want to look into possible environmental causes and whether any laws have been broken. And a heart-pounding rescue caught on camera in Texas, an officer rushing up to save a driver trapped in a burning car. Got to watch this, breaking the window to get him out.
2: Sir, come out to the window now. Give me your hand now. I got you. Get me out. All right, you okay? Anybody else in the car? No one?
1: You can see the officer able to get that man out safely. Luckily, they say he wasn't seriously hurt. And tributes pouring in for award-winning actress Brenda Fricker. Her agent says she died last night after a period of bad health. No word yet on what happened. Fricker was the first Irish woman to win an Oscar, earning it for her performance in My Left Foot. She was also known for her iconic role as the Pigeon Lady in Home Alone 2. She was 81. Got a Top Stories health check and the new research casting doubt on a long-held assumption about weight loss drugs. Three studies finding that up to 70% of patients were actually able to maintain their weight loss after they stopped taking GLP-1s. I want to bring in NBC News medical contributor Dr. John Torres for more on this. And Dr. John, this is a headline. The reason why we're doing it is because these findings are way different than what the original clinical trials found. How big of a deal is this and how much stock should we put into this?
3: And Tom, I think both the answers is yes to both of them. Yes, it's a big deal. And yes, you should put a lot of stock into this because what these studies have shown us is what happens in real life when people take these GLP-1 medications and more importantly, when they stop these medications. Now, when you go back to the original studies and semaglutide and tirzepatide have been approved for a couple of years, in the original studies, not only did they do weight loss studies, but they actually did what are called discontinuation studies. In other words, they put people on the weight loss medication and in some of them, they actually switched them over to a placebo. That's a cold turkey, but it's a cold turkey without them knowing they're going cold turkey because of the way the studies are built. And so people in those instances ended up rebounding back to their original weight. Well, push forward to 2026, and what we're finding out from the studies in real life is that people don't cold turkey necessarily. They do other things, and they end up not gaining that weight back. As a matter of fact, 6 months to 2 years after stopping these medications, 45 to 70% of people ended up keeping their same weight. And like you mentioned, Tom, that is a big deal.
1: Yeah. So is the headline then maybe a little deceiving because it's not that they stopped cold turkey. They were doing other healthy habits as well.
3: And that's exactly what the headline and that's exactly what the studies are showing us. Yeah. What people do in real life is a few different things. Number one, they typically don't go cold turkey. They end up either tapering it off themselves or with their physician's help tapering it off. They stop and then they go back on it. But the important thing is, and that's what we think is happening here to a big extent, is people in that time period when they're on these GLP-1s, they learn lifestyle modifications and those lifestyle modifications carry them through and continue that weight loss. What we don't know is what's going to happen 5, 10, 20 years down the road, Tom.
1: Dr. John, any danger in for the people that get off and get on, like sort of the back and forth, the whiplash with the body, is that unhealthy or we don't see any red flags yet?
3: Yeah, at this point, we don't have enough information to understand what happens when people do that rebounding from one GLP-1, stopping it, and then going back on another one, or going on a separate GLP-1. The concern is, you know, we know GLP-1s help you with weight loss, but we're also finding out, we've known they help you with diabetes, we're finding out they help you with cardiovascular issues, inflammation issues, those types of things. And if you stop, start, we don't know what stress that's going to put on the body. And so you definitely want to work with your physician, you definitely want to work with your team to make sure that if you do end up stopping, you end up tapering down and you end up doing other things, lifestyle modifications, to keep that weight off, because that is an important step, but also these other things add to it as well. And so again, there's hardly any medicines out there you want a cold turkey, and this is definitely one of those you typically don't want a cold turkey. You want to make sure you do it appropriately, Tom.
4: All right, Dr. John Frist. John, always great to see you. Thank you.
3: You bet, Tom.
4: Now to our weekly series, Great Americans, where we talk with those who have achieved so much about their life and this country. Tonight, one of the stars of the new epic, The Odyssey, on his own journey through Hollywood to blaze a trail for others. Our great American tonight, John Leguizamo.
5: What do you love about America?
6: The fact that, you know, it gave me so many opportunities. I'm grateful for all that.
7: Remember me? Benny Blanco from the Bronx?
8: John Leguizamo has been captivating audiences for decades.
9: No, I'm not supposed to put you out of your misery.
8: From the screen.
10: I didn't ask to come on this trip, did I? No, I don't think so.
8: To the stage. Born in Colombia, his family moved to the U.S. when he was just 2.5 years old. Even at an early age, Leguizamo liked to make people laugh.
6: I knew I had this ability, but I was disruptive. And my math teacher said, why don't you use your comedy for good? Why don't you become a comedian? So I did start looking up in the yellow pages. That's how old I am. And I found an acting school, and I was 17. And that class changed my life.
8: Today, he has more than 100 screen credits.
5: 100, that's a big number. Yeah. And you've been so successful, but it is rejection. It's auditioning, not getting a role. Telling, you know, people telling you, we're not into you or whatever. You're too Latin. You're not Latin enough. Yeah. How did you deal with that?
6: Absolutely. You have to have tough skin. But luckily for me, coming from the ghetto and underprivileged, I felt everything was a success. Every crumb, every tiny molecule of success was a huge win for me.
8: And his biggest success could happen this weekend, starring in The Odyssey, produced by NBC Universal and made by Oscar-winning director Christopher Nolan.
6: We spent 2 hours at lunch. He would tell me about his life, his career, which was incredible. And then he told me, I'm doing The Odyssey. And he got this character, Eumaeus. He goes, he's the most loyal character in Western literature. And I was like, oh, that's a heavy lift. I like it. And then at the dessert time, he said, you have the role. And I was like, excuse me? Because I thought I misunderstood it. You got the role. Oh, wow.
5: Do you say yes, or do you have to wait?
6: I said yes. As soon as he left, I ran home, you know, hugged my wife, kissed my children, called my friends, because it was the most exciting thing ever.
8: But even with all his success, Leguizamo has never forgotten where he's come from, delivering this message to Hollywood at the 2024 Emmys.
11: For years, I didn't complain about the limited roles my people were offered. The spicy sex spot, the Latin lover, the maid, the gangbanger. Turns out not complaining doesn't change anything.
5: So you're up on the podium.
6: Yeah, yeah.
5: You're behind that mic.
6: Right.
5: And you light the place on fire.
6: Oh, yeah.
5: Why?
6: Because look where we're living in, man. I see myself as an artist. An artist, a political artist, take risks. But I think you have to risk things in life to get more things, especially for your people.
8: And for Leguizamo, that's all part of being an American.
5: What is an American?
6: An American is a person who is considerate, respectful, who believes in others, who protects the vulnerable, who helps others achieve their dreams, who unites, who saves the world and keeps peace.
4: John Leguizamo, our thanks to you. 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

0: Back now with Top Stories Global Watch and a check of what's happening around the world. We start in China, where a deadly landslide slammed a city in the southwest part of the country. Dash cam captured the moment it hit. You could see that massive cloud of dust sending people scrambling in the streets, entire buildings buried, more than 1,100 people forced to evacuate. Local officials and state media are reporting at least 8 were killed and more than 30 others are missing. And another round of extreme weather sweeping across Europe. In eastern France, a reported tornado touching down near this highway. The powerful winds flipping over this tractor trailer and sending debris flying through the air. In Spain, crews are racing to get a fast-moving wildfire under control. Authorities say more than 1,000 people have been evacuated. It's one of several fires burning across the country right now. And a team of researchers in South Korea showing off some new high-tech robot gear. The purpose? To help people get dressed. Check it out. No hands at all. The suit uses these flexible vines powered by air pressure. It helps the fabric climb up the person's body. Only takes about 10 seconds to suit up. They say it could help a variety of people, including the elderly and emergency workers. All right, let's turn now to the World Cup final, where defending champions Argentina will face off against powerhouse Spain Sunday in New Jersey. The blockbuster event is also making headlines in the entertainment world because it's set to feature a halftime show for the first time in FIFA's history. Headliners include Shakira, Madonna, Justin Bieber, BTS, and Coldplay, with the band's frontman, Chris Martin, tasked with curating the show. He's been busy promoting the event, enlisting the help of Elmo. Take a listen.
1: Well, this year, for the first time, there's a halftime show at the World Cup final.
2: What?
1: Yeah.
2: No, a yeah. halftime show?
1: Yeah, halftime show.
2: A halftime show?
1: A halftime show.
2: What's a halftime show?
0: And we, like Elmo, also have a lot of questions about the halftime show. For more on the match and the historic performance, I want to bring in our panel. Maurice Adu, he's an analyst and former professional soccer player, an NBC Entertainment correspondent, a good friend of Top Story. Over here. Hi. Chloe Malas, who we always love. Chloe, we're going to start with you. This is the first time FIFA has put on a show like this, right? And here's the confusing part. They want to do this like in 15 minutes. There's like a million great acts.
3: Okay, so not 15 minutes. It's going to be more like 25, 30 minutes. And I mean, my mind is blown as to how are they going to fit all of this in. I mean, star-studded, Madonna, BTS, Justin Bieber. Let's hope he doesn't do what he did at Coachella, where he just plays YouTube music videos of himself on stage. Let's hope it's a little bit more action-packed. But this is the first time that they are doing it, and it's like 96-year history. And a lot of fans are divided over it. Many say, let's just focus on football. Let's not distract. Others are saying it might not be good for actually the player's physical health. But at the end of the day, Chris Martin, this is his brainchild. He came up with it 4 years ago. He approached FIFA with this idea to curate a halftime show. And it feels like the Super Bowl. It feels very American.
0: Yeah, there's some very big acts.
3: Yes. So, I mean, look, are they going to be able to get it all in? We don't know.
0: I had to be reminded the Biebs is Canadian, so...
3: Very true.
0: And then you got BTS. But okay, Maurice, there's a concern that if it goes past 15 minutes, it could be violating the rules of the game. I mean, and I'm being honest here, will people that love soccer be sort of offended by this? Will they find it annoying? And will it impact the game since players aren't used to this?
4: Well, I agree. That fans are going to be divided, of course. There's going to be the purists who are like, why are we introducing this? We've never had it before. We don't need it. And then there's the others that are, I guess, maybe a little bit more progressive, who were like, Justin Bieber, Madonna, Shakira, like, yeah, Coldplay, let's introduce this. Why not? To your question about the player safety, this is where it's interesting, because typically you have 15 minutes, and that 15 minutes, it's just enough for the players to get a little bit of rest and recovery, but you don't feel like you become almost cold again, almost deconditioned. Yeah. And so I'll be intrigued to see if they give the players a little bit of time to get almost a second warm up in, because, you know, you got to get your heart rate back up, get your body and your muscles back fired up and ready for the second half.
0: I'm sure the haters are going to be saying Messi likes it because he can chill even more, but we'll get to the game in a second, Maurice. Chloe, I want to talk about some bling, right? Because this is the first time that the winners of the tournament will receive a ring. What? That's basketball. That's football. What is this?
3: Sapphires and diamonds, which are a girl's best friend. Well, guess what, Tom? You, too, can own one of these rings. They're making 2,000. 36 of them. Whoa. 30 go to these players. They're going to get temporary rings in the beginning, and whoever wins, they will have their logo inscribed on the side. But then the rest will be sold to fans. So you soon will be wearing sapphires and diamonds if you would like to. And it's, again, very American to have this championship ring. Some people are saying it's gaudy and it's tacky and that they shouldn't be doing it. Will they do it again? We don't know, but again,
0: but you're
3: it's all like American. A new era for FIFA, it feels like, with the halftime show, the rings, and let me tell you, it's going to be a who's who this weekend in the stadium. You might as well just watch just to see who's going to be there.
0: Do we know, do we have any idea how much the rings will cost, or are they going to, they're going to give them away to people like fans and people that are dedicated to the
3: teams? It looks as though you can buy them.
0: Okay.
3: I don't know how much they cost,
0: pricey,
3: but
0: though.
3: They are going to be expensive.
0: And that is a very American thing. If you, like, ever anywhere and someone has a giant ring, you know, like, they've won some great championship. Maurice, let's preview the big game. Okay, what are you watching in the showdown between Argentina and Spain? I'm not going to lie here. I will be rooting for Argentina and Messi. I want to see them go back-to-back and see Messi finish as the greatest ever. Does Argentina have a chance here? Because Spain looks so strong.
4: Well, of course Argentina have a chance. You mentioned the name of the greatest player this sport has ever produced in Lionel Messi. So with that guy on the pitch, you always have a chance. If you look at Argentina's run through the knockout rounds, literally every game has been competitive. But because they have a difference maker in Messi, they found a way to win games. Now, that being said, you have the best attacking team in the competition. Argentina have scored 19 goals. And then Spain, they've only conceded one goal this whole tournament, right? That's a, it's a record number. And, you know, the cliche, offense wins you games, defense wins you championships. Where the edge maybe tilts towards Argentina is the experience. 17 players on this team.
0: Yeah, I was going to ask you about that. Who's been there and who's sort of been together for longer?
4: Yes, so they have 17 players that were part of their championship team in 2002. But as much as we celebrate Messi being the star and the galvanizing factor for his team, Spain, it's not about the individual star. Yes, they have Lamine Yamal. He's had an okay tournament. But their strength really relies in how collected they are as a team. Their best asset is how collected they are in the team spirit. So, yes, I would say the favorite going into the game is Spain. And if you ask me to choose, I just find it very difficult to bet against the GOAT.
0: Yeah. Oh, I love it. I love it. Okay, good. What about you, Chloe, before we go?
3: Messi.
0: Yes. All right. Three for Argentina, and you're wearing blue. I love it. All right. Maurice and Chloe, thank you so much. We're so excited for Sunday. This next one, it might make you hungry. Chipotle is taking a bite out of the Mexican market. You heard us right. It's opening its first ever location south of the border. It may not surprise you. It's already cooking up some controversy. George Solis has a story and a taste test.
5: Taste test.
6: The hottest new restaurant in Mexico is Chipotle.
7: Un bowl, un burrito, y una chip.
6: You heard that right.
8: Probando el primer Chipotle en Monterrey.
6: The burrito bowl giant is serving up its Americanized version of Mexican cuisine in the country that inspired it, and almost immediately...
9: Did you guys hear that Chipotle is opening up a restaurant in Mexico?
6: The commentary has been anything but mild.
10: Why are people so up in arms about Chipotle opening up in Mexico?
6: Ahead of the official opening, local food content creators like Caro Zamora got an early taste.
11: It was amazing. Chipotle has finally arrived in Mexico.
6: But it's not the first American fast food chain to test local tastes. Taco Bell famously struggled to win over Mexican diners before its last location shut down in the early 2000s. Overseas, Domino's exited Italy in 2022 after Italians said no grazie to their pizzas.
12: It's like Panda Express opening up in a Cantonese province.
6: Mexican-American chef Claudette Zepeda understands the skepticism, but says Chipotle may prove to be the exception.
13: Can you call it Mexican food?
12: I wouldn't. I would call it American-Mexican food or Mexican-American food.
6: Zepeda says it's an important distinction, which could make it easier for Mexican customers to embrace.
12: I think as long as they keep their ethos of using really good ingredients, cooking everything from scratch, I think it'll do actually really well.
6: Chipotle said it chose its location in Monterrey because of its strong economy, growing population, and status as one of the country's leading business and innovation hubs. Still, social media appears to be split.
14: The reception has been divided. A lot of people are saying they want to try it, and some others are telling that I don't like that.
6: Only time will tell, though, if Chipotle becomes a permanent craving or just a culinary curiosity.
0: George Solis joins us now with a burrito in hand. He's got that great company expense account. So, George, we know if the ingredients and menu in this new Mexican Chipotle will be any different than the U.S. locations. I mean, you know, they are in Mexico.
13: Well, Tom, we didn't have to go south of the border for this because it's going to be the same menu, the same ingredients. But get this. The company telling Reuters they plan on opening 6 to 8 new restaurants within the next year and a half. It's actually cheaper on the wallet, too. Right now, a bowl in Mexico, about 15 to 20% cheaper than here in the U.S. So it's really food for thought, or in this case, some food to mouth.
0: Okay.
13: Oh, yeah. Well, good. Tom?
0: George Solis with the burrito bowl. I was hoping for a burrito, but I know we're trying to be healthy here. Hope there's not too much lettuce in there. I know it's Taco Bell, but still, be careful. All right, George, thank you. When we come back, everything to binge watch and listen to this weekend, including a new documentary about the real-life Wolf of Wall Street, plus Will Ferrell and Molly Shannon reunite in a comedy series about golf, and Lil Baby out with a new song. That's next.
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0: All right, it is Friday, which means it is time for Binge Worthy, our look at the best things to watch and listen to this weekend. Joining us tonight, USA Today senior entertainment correspondent, good friend of Top Story, diehard Yankees fan, man about town. Ask him about the Odyssey. He's seen it. Ralphie Aversa. Ralphie, what's up, buddy?
1: Not streaming that yet, but I'm sure you will on Peacock at some point, but not right now. That's not what we're talking about now.
0: You got to catch it in IMAX.
1: Yes.
0: Good to see you, bro. We're going to talk about a new docuseries that is called The Real Wolf of Wall Street. You may remember that incredible movie by Martin Scorsese about one of the most controversial investors in American history and the lifestyle he was living. Now there's a documentary all about that. Let's watch the clip, and I want to talk to you about it after.
2: Leonardo DiCaprio playing you.
3: I prefer him than Danny DeVito playing me.
4: A lot of the movie was booked.
5: The Wolf of Wall Street doesn't even accurately portray the level of insanity that occurred.
0: So Wolf of Wall Street was crazy. I can't imagine if it's crazier than that. Jordan Belfort, of course, the investor we were talking about here. And there's a lot of home videos. Talk to me about this documentary. Is it good?
1: Yeah, so I think a lot of people are going to watch this, and their eyes are definitely going to be open about Jordan's character because they obviously know what they saw Leonardo DiCaprio portray in the aforementioned film. He's not as likable as Leo might have been. I think that's one of the takeaways that's going to happen from this three-part doc streaming on Paramount Plus.
0: I mean, to be the Wolf of Wall Street, you kind of have to be a shady character and somewhat, I don't know, slimy.
1: It's funny. Theo Von, the comedian who's got a very popular podcast, like, he says that one of the guests that he didn't like was Jordan.
0: Really?
1: For that reason.
0: It's interesting because Jordan's all over social media giving investment advice. He's kind of reinvented himself since the film. All right, so we'll watch that on Paramount Plus. Next up, this one's on Hulu. Ralphie, this is the one I'm most excited about. I think I can watch this with the entire family. I think you can as well. It's based on a true story of a formerly incarcerated boxing coach who works with a group of teens to change their life and put together a great team. Here's a clip.
6: Walked him in here. I'm expecting you to help me train him. Coach,
7: I ain't no damn babysitter. I know who you are.
6: You got no home, nowhere to go, but this gym keeps calling you.
8: Slim say you used to be great.
7: Nobody remembers the corner man, just a fighter.
0: It's called They Fight. A lot of great actors in it, and a lot of new actors as well. What do you know about it? Is it worth it?
1: Yes. So Wendell Pierce in this actually ran into him at the ESPYs on Wednesday. He was promoting, of course, ABC, Hulu, ESPN, and everything else going on there. You remember him from The Wire, obviously.
0: Yeah, and so many other things. He's actually a good friend of the show, too. He's a great guy.
1: Yeah, there you go. So a feel-good story about this coach who kind of helps these young kids maybe achieve their dreams, streaming on Hulu this weekend.
0: Okay, and family-friendly, right? I just want to make sure I had that right recommendation.
1: You did have that right recommendation.
0: All right, next up, and this is the one that Ralphie says you got to watch. This is his top pick. The Hawk, Will Ferrell. It's on Netflix. It's about a golfer trying to do a comeback.
1: Yes.
0: Sounds kind of familiar. All right, let's watch.
9: You had a chance at completing the Grand Slam a long time ago. What will be going through your mind when you tee off tomorrow?
10: I want my baby back.
11: Chili's baby back ribs.
12: Can you repeat the question?
0: Is this Happy Gilmore meets Talladega Nights? I mean, what is this?
1: Well, let me tell you, you hope it's not Happy Gilmore 2.
0: Right.
1: Netflix doesn't want, nobody wants that. This is getting rave reviews. And I think one of the reasons why is seeing Will Ferrell on screen with Molly Shannon, the big SNL reunion.
0: Okay.
1: Will doing a lot of press for this. A lot of
0: press.
1: He's
0: out. Yeah, yeah.
1: And saying that Molly was his first choice, obviously, to play his wife in this. And he kind of, you know, goes at it with her a little bit. But he's funny. He's very, very funny.
0: Will Ferrell, top three, I'd say, funniest ever in American cinema. I will say that. I'll stand by that. But here's my point. There hasn't been like a lot of great Will Ferrell flicks in a while, right? He's had kind of a little bit of a slow period, right? Where things are just like, oh my God, I'll watch that over and over again. Is this sort of one that you're like, okay, that's a classic Will Ferrell?
1: I think it can be.
0: Okay.
1: I think this can be extended into that. And, you know, when I talk to filmmakers and people that do TV, they love working with streamers like Netflix because of all of the flexibility they have.
0: Yeah.
1: And I think you'll see some of this on The Hawk.
0: Love Will Ferrell. Hope it's awesome. I will definitely be watching. Next one, on the mothership, Peacock. You've heard of this movie, Obsession. It was the talk of like the last 3 or 4 months. People were obsessed with this film. You can now stream it on Peacock. Let's watch a clip.
13: Oh, so much. A love only the branch of a willow tree could conjure.
14: It's weird how you two are dating all of a sudden. Like, super dating. think Peggy is going through. So.
0: This movie made a ton of money. People love this. It's a horror film. It's a different type of horror film, so you know. Explain.
1: It's a thriller about a guy who's got an obsession with a girl, basically, and there's the whole kind of social media aspect to it as well. But then when he finally kind of gets to his desire, he realizes, hey, you got to be careful what you wish for. Curry Barker is the filmmaker. He's a YouTuber turned filmmaker.
0: Yeah.
1: And a lot of money's an understatement. The budget for this film was $750,000. It made in box offices about $500 million. That is unheard of, period, especially in this day and age.
0: Part of this YouTube generation of directors, right?
1: Yeah, it's you know what? That doesn't always work.
0: Yep.
1: People, if you got 8 million, 10 million subscribers, they don't always follow you to the theater or to Peacock or to anywhere else. But in this instance, they did. And I'm sure this will be a top
0: What's the
1: this
0: secret
1: weekend.
0: Sauce on this film? Like, what is it? Is it just like a really compelling story or is it really scary?
1: I think people are into the actors and actresses for it. And I do think they're interested in the storyline as well.
0: All right, Obsession. If you want to watch it, it's on Peacock, as we said. Next up, Ralphie, I'm going to give you the wheel. I'm going to let you drive this one because I'm getting tired. It's a long week. It's Friday. I'm ready to go home. No, but Ralphie, I know you know this one pretty well, so set it up for us on Apple TV.
1: Yeah, Apple TV series Anya Taylor-Joy is in this one. Lucky. It's a crime thriller about a con artist on the run. Why is she on the run? Well, let's take a look.
14: As dangerous as she is, every person's got a rhythm. You learn to play it, you can make them dance.
15: Excuse me, sir. Can you help me?
14: We'll get you somewhere safe.
15: Thank you.
0: If you love books, you may remember this was a best-selling novel as well.
1: Lucky.
0: People loved it. This, we should also mention, co-produced by Reese Witherspoon. She's in on this one. So people will like this. You told me watch it. It's good.
1: Yeah, this is really, really good. Anya Taylor-Joy plays her and her husband are both con artists, and they have a huge rip. And so what do? Well, they go to Vegas to celebrate. Of course, why not? But when Anya's character wakes up the next morning, the husband's gone, the money's gone, and the chase is on. First two episodes, Apple TV Plus. Now we'll get a third episode on Wednesday. About 45 minutes. Not too bad.
0: Mini-series. All right, pretty cool.
1: Yeah.
0: Great. Let's talk music now. Gracie Abrams, if you love her, you're going to love this new track. It's off her third album, Daughter from Hell. Let's listen to the track.

0: little bit of a different video there. Maybe we should have given a warning. Maybe not. Depends. It's the weekend, right? So I love the song. I think it's great. Lyrics are great. Music's great.
1: And the whole album's good. It's her third studio album. She covers a lot on the album. The title track is kind of an apology to her mom. She's got a track that she co-writes on here with Paul Mezcal, her boyfriend.
2: Oh, okay.
1: And they're not always so public about the relationship.
2: I did not
1: so
2: know that.
1: That is super interesting.
2: Okay.
1: And the track we just played about breaking a lover's heart, Gracie Abrams. Album, Daughter from Hell.
0: Okay, great. I'm definitely going to be listening to that this weekend. Also, finally, Grammy-winning rapper, Lil Baby. Not Da Baby, Lil Baby. He's got a new one. This is produced by Pharrell. Let's take a listen. She had tried to play, I hit her tickets off on pimp. Country boy, I got 400 bands inside a Chevy. Shit. On that fresh car to that fresh. Go take cardigan. Virgin Mary flowers, say I pull up fresh as hell. This is, he just said it there, Dead Fresh, but it's his first, it's interesting, it's his first single. Lil Baby's always collabing with so many people. They always have him on because he's so great.
1: Mm-hmm. Yeah, and look, the rule I think should be from this song moving forward, if you're going to rap about Louis Vuitton, you could only do so if Pharrell Williams, who of course is the head of
0: right.
1: design at Louis Vuitton, produces your song. By the way, I got to see Skateboard P live. I was at Jay-Z over the weekend
0: at
1: Yankee Stadium. Got to see Pharrell do all of his big hits with Jay-Z. Mr. Craig Melvin was there
0: That's
1: as well.
0: That's pretty incredible.
1: Got to say hi to him. We were wondering where you were.
0: Did you go? And I didn't go. It's funny because I've actually gone to see Jay-Z with Craig, but it was a long time ago. So you went to the show that everyone came out on? That big one?
1: The Saturday night
0: one.
1: No, I was not there.
0: Okay.
1: Thank goodness. I was
0: for the craziness.
1: Look, so many great guests.
0: Yeah.
1: I was counting my lucky stars. I was not there on Sunday.
0: I'm sorry. Worth it for that 4-hour delay. Yankees, Dodgers this weekend. Who wins?
1: Oh, geez. The Yankees got... You know what? Both teams are beat up right now. No,
0: yeah.
1: You don't have the two big stars there. I'll
0: Yankees,
1: give you 2 out of 3.
0: Come on, buddy.
1: Two out of three.
0: All right. We thank you for being here, man.
1: Tom, thanks, bud.
0: Always great. We thank you for watching Top Story. I'm Tom Yamas in New York. Stay right there. More news on the way.
3: Tonight, the dangerous smoke now on the move, blanketing tens of millions across the country. From Chicago to New York to Washington, skylines blotted out, D.C.'s iconic monuments barely visible. This time lapse shows the smoke making Pittsburgh disappear. The Major League Baseball game just postponed, plus President Trump's new threat to Canada if they don't stop the smoke. Texas flood emergency, the urgent rescues of trapped families, and our first look at the total devastation. This bridge completely washed out, cars and RVs flipped over, crews bringing food to children stranded in camps. President Trump rehashing election claims in a primetime speech, accusing China of interfering with the American election. So why is that country's president still invited to the White House? Gas prices rising again as the U.S. military ramps up strikes in Iran. New video showing this surveillance tower destroyed as U.S. forces rappel down onto a tanker in the region. Shootout caught on camera, a man opening fire on police. The daring rescue after one of them is shot. The deadly landslide in China sweeping away buildings, forcing hundreds to evacuate, dozens still missing. The new details about that parasite outbreak, the lettuce supplier now recalling some of its product. But is iceberg lettuce the only concern? What experts now say. The car turning into a fireball, the police officer pulling the driver to safety. And our great Americans, John Leguizamo, one of the stars of The Odyssey, on his trailblazing journey through Hollywood. Nightly News starts right now.
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3: And good evening. We thank you for joining us on this Friday. We want to start with that dangerous smoke now on the move, smothering new cities today. 100 million Americans are breathing in that toxic air tonight. The smoke now creeping south. Washington, D.C. getting some of the worst of it. You can barely make out the Capitol Hill dome there. And the Washington Monument now enveloped in smoke. Major cities now unrecognizable. Chicago, Philly, New York, all still choking on the dangerous air. This is time-lapse video of Pittsburgh skyline. Look at all those buildings seeming to disappear behind that smoke. And you can see here all that unhealthy air pouring in from Canada and the wildfires raging up there tonight. We'll time it out when it finally moves out in just a moment. But just in tonight, President Trump is now threatening more tariffs on Canada because of that smoke. Our Tom Costello is covering it all tonight. He starts us off from hard-hit Washington.
2: 100 million Americans from Minnesota to South Carolina facing dangerous smoke from the Canadian wildfires. The Washington Monument surrounded by smoke, a haze over downtown Baltimore, people masking up in Philadelphia.
5: It's really hard to breathe, especially in the afternoon. It becomes even worse.
2: In Cleveland, they postponed tonight's Guardians-Pirates baseball game because of it. The D.C. government canceling its outdoor activities and closing outdoor pools. I shot this video as I landed at Washington Reagan this morning. Canadian smoke hanging low. The president's helicopter lifting off in a haze. The air quality here considered unhealthy. My eyes have been red and itchy all day. I've been coughing. Health experts say if you're outside for any period of time, you should wear an N95 mask. Chicago and Detroit both choking on smoke that put air quality readings in the hazardous range. EMS respiratory distress calls surging.
6: Look, this is pretty unprecedented. We shattered records yesterday.
2: Georgetown Med's Dr. Helen Dakota telling me.
7: So this is a red alert air quality situation, which means that everyone can feel symptoms of the poor air quality. And this includes shortness of breath, chest tightness, wheezing.
2: With nearly 200 fires now burning in Ontario alone, Toronto silhouetted against an orange sky with predictions the fires could burn into the fall.
3: That smoke making some wild scenes out there. Tom Costello joins us now live from Washington. Tom, you need to mask up. Are others heeding the warnings as well?
8: Yeah, there are a lot more people out here. If they're out here, there are a lot of them are wearing masks. Listen, we just checked. We're right now at an air quality index reading of 185. It's been going up. When you go over 200, you're in very unhealthy. But, Tom, yesterday we have multiple cities plus 500. So this index has been really, really in a very dangerous position and place for the last couple of days.
3: Tom Costello leading us off from ground zero right now, Washington, at least tonight. Bill Cairns is here. And, Bill, for the millions of people who are sick of breathing this air, what's the timeline for clearing it out?
9: Yeah, so the smoke is going to still be coming off of this fire, but it's on the move because of a weather pattern that's going to move through this weekend. So we have all the fires that are burning. Some of the worst air in all of the country right now is still over northern portions of Minnesota. Look at Duluth. And then as we head to the south, we're still watching about a 1,000-mile stretch of the smoke all the way down to Washington, D.C. Pittsburgh and Cleveland have some of the worst air along with Philadelphia. What changes over this weekend is this cold front will kick through. The smoke is going to lift out of the northeast during the day on Saturday, but at the cost of thunderstorms. And some of these thunderstorms could be severe, maybe even isolated tornadoes. So 89 million people were worried about from the Ohio Valley to the Mid-Atlantic. It gets rid of the smoke, but we have to deal with the storms.
3: Yeah, and we'll be tracking it all as we watch the World Cup on Sunday here. All right, Bill, we thank you. That flooding emergency in Texas, not over yet after walls of water tore through the hill country. Priscilla Thompson and her team in Kirk County tonight getting our first look at the mass destruction out there.
10: Tonight, unrelenting rain submerging new communities in Texas. Authorities making high water rescues, bringing families and pets to safety. Rain falling as fast as 4 inches per hour in Crockett County. And we're seeing new images that show the power of those floodwaters. The Nueces River tearing apart this bridge in Uvalde County. We made our way into hard-hit Kerr County today, meeting a man named Andy, showing us how high the water rose.
11: I woke up and opened the door, and there was water flowing. It's pitch black and raining very hard, and you just knew that something bad was coming.
10: Narrowly escaping his RV, his girlfriend was nearly swept away, saved by a neighbor just in time.
11: She came out of the rig, and the current kind of took her down, and they were just there.
10: And back in Uvalde County.
12: Never had an issue where I've lost everything.
10: A woman named Reve telling our Ryan Chandler she's desperately searching for cherished items that can never be replaced.
12: My grandparents are no longer with me, so there's things that they gave me that I'm trying to find.
10: And tonight, we're learning the identity of one of the people killed in these floods. Mark Stewart lived in Kerrville. His wife, Jenny, posting, "Mark, my love, I will forever be grateful for the beautiful years we shared together."
13: And with that, Priscilla Thompson joins us tonight from Kerr County, Texas. Priscilla, we see the damage there just behind you. The governor now saying more federal help is coming in.
14: Yeah, Tom, and it's because of the extent of the damage. You have this RV on its side, this car also on its side, and this SUV landing on a guardrail. The governor has now issued a major disaster declaration to get that federal funding coming in. Tom?
13: It shows the power of that rushing water. Okay, Priscilla, turning now to politics and President Trump's primetime address to the nation. The president making some bold claims of foreign election interference and making his case for greater security reform. But today, his critics saying he offered very little proof. Garrett Hake reports from the White House.
15: In his primetime address to the nation, President Trump castigating America's election system, saying it's rife with what he called shocking vulnerabilities, with the White House posting hundreds of pages of declassified but highly redacted documents.
16: These disclosures reveal an election system so broken and so vulnerable that no one can possibly defend it.
15: The president accusing China of illicitly acquiring 220 million American voter files beginning in 2020, though much of that information is available publicly.
16: They fought like hell not to have it, Donald Trump, to win.
15: China's foreign ministry calling those claims, quote, entirely fabricated and a malicious smear. The president also pointing to a review of state voter rolls and public records by the Department of Homeland Security.
16: They identified approximately 278,000 non-citizens who are registered to vote in federal elections.
15: But election experts say the database that may have been used for that analysis often flags newly naturalized citizens as non-citizen voters. The DHS secretary today warning state election officials to accept new federal involvement in their election security processes or else.
17: Those individuals can also be held accountable by fines, by penalties, and even, depending on how far it goes, prison time.
15: Democrats today blasting the president's speech.
18: What we also saw last night was a clear signal of this president's intent to unconstitutionally wield federal power to attack this election and to undermine voting rights.
13: Garrett joins us now live.

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2: Strikes between the U.S. and Iran are rapidly escalating. Keir Simmons reports tonight from that region.
3: Tonight, the destruction of a surveillance tower said to be used by Iran to track targets in the Strait of Hormuz. The new video from U.S. Central Command, hours after releasing dramatic footage of U.S. Marines rappelling onto a tanker. As gas prices in the U.S. rise and traffic through the Strait of Hormuz fell to a three-week low, the U.S. again attempting to force Iran to back down. Likewise, President Trump promising results.
4: You will see the fruits of that labor very, very shortly.
3: But Iranian state media releasing video of its own, saying this footage shows a drone attack on a Thailand-flagged tanker in the strait. And Iran accusing the U.S. of killing civilians in the bombing of this bridge near the strait. Tonight, Iran releasing this poster of seven people it says were killed in strikes on bridges, including three women and a child. Their funerals announced for tomorrow. And Iran said these drones were launched at U.S. targets in Kuwait. A desalination and energy plant were hit. In 24 hours, Iran targeting seven U.S. partners and allies in the region. Here, an ammunition depot in Iraq hit.
5: While here in Doha, we heard loud explosions which shook the windows. Qatar says falling debris injured a child. Tom?
2: Keir Simmons, Keir, thank you. Back here at home, we have an update tonight on that stomach illness outbreak that has made thousands of Americans extremely sick in at least 34 states. One major supplier is voluntarily removing all iceberg lettuce, but there are new questions tonight about whether any other produce may also be contaminated. Here's Ann Thompson.
6: Tonight, Taylor Farms voluntarily removing from the U.S. market all its iceberg lettuce sourced from central Mexico. This after the FDA and CDC warned Americans not to eat shredded iceberg lettuce from Mexico, served at Taco Bell restaurants in five states. Today, Taco Bell said it's removed all that lettuce from its supply chain nationwide. The government says more than 1,644 people infected with cyclospora, the foodborne parasite causing severe intestinal illness. But with cases in 29 other states, experts say iceberg lettuce may not be the only problem.
7: Is it likely it could even be just one type of produce?
8: Given that we have multiple outbreaks going on, at least according to the FDA, we just don't know at this point.
6: Cyclospora spreads when human feces get into food or water. It can enter the food supply anywhere from irrigation in the fields to the production line. In this case, Taylor Farms' parent company says the FDA traceback investigation identified a specific Mexican farm. Tonight, the FDA says be cautious with pre-washed produce, and cooking is the safest option. Ann Thompson, NBC News.
2: We're back in 60 seconds with a dramatic body cam video. Deputies ambushed in a hail of bullets, how they rescued one of their fallen colleagues. Plus, the race to survive as the ground gives way in China. Look at this. The landslide sweeping buildings away. And our one-on-one with this week's great American, John Leguizamo, as his new movie, The Odyssey.
0: Hey, everybody. Lady Luck here. 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

0: We're back now with a dramatic video of a shootout between Florida deputies and a gunman and how they rescued one of their colleagues after he was hit. And a warning tonight, this video is disturbing. Here's Jesse Kirsch.
1: Moto 3V, I'm hit. I'm in my car. I got hit in the neck.
2: Tonight, these newly released videos taking us inside an alleged ambush on sheriff's deputies near Tampa, Florida. The edited footage released by the Hillsborough County Sheriff's Office shows this deputy getting out of his SUV, then falling to the ground as he's shot. Another deputy hit before he even gets out of his car.
1: I'm hit.
2: Then watch as a third deputy returns fire, the gunman falling over.
3: Hey, get an ambulance.
2: An officer then races to help one of the injured deputies away from his bullet-ridden SUV.
4: Hey, bullets in my hand.
5: The hand of God was with our deputies here today.
2: The Hillsborough County Sheriff says the gunman was 34-year-old Chris Machowski, a convicted felon who had allegedly held his ex-girlfriend hostage Wednesday night.
5: He tells her, as he's holding her at gunpoint, that he's going to kill her.
2: Then, as deputies moved in on Machowski yesterday, he allegedly opened fire. The sheriff says he died from his injuries. The injured officers medevaced to the hospital. The sheriff sharing this X-ray image showing bullet fragments in one deputy's hand. And tonight, both injured officers are recovering from a frightening close call. Jesse Kirsch, NBC News.
0: We're back in a moment with the officer pulling a driver through his window to get him out alive before his car is engulfed in flames.
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1: Welcome back. A stunning scene out of China, a massive landslide in the southwest part of the country. From the ground, you can see a dust cloud in the distance, and then the people just start running to get out alive, buildings collapsing all around them. So far, at least 8 people have died, but dozens are still missing. 10 have been rescued. And a regular traffic stop back here at home gets serious fast. A police officer racing to a car when the whole thing just goes up in flames. You see it here. The officer pulls the driver out by the hands as the whole thing ignites, an incredible act of heroism to get that man out alive. And is this the clothing of the future? Check this out. Clothes that suit up without the wearer having to use their hands at all. It's developed by a team of American and South Korean researchers. Tubes powered by air pressure can fully outfit someone in just 10 seconds. All right, when we come back, John Leguizamo's long odyssey from brutal auditions to one of the biggest movies of the summer, this week's Great American.

0: Finally tonight, our series about great Americans, where we talk with those who have achieved so much about their life and this country. Tonight, one of the stars of the new epic, The Odyssey, on his own journey through Hollywood, where he blazed a trail for others. Our great American tonight, John Leguizamo.
1: What do you love about America?
2: The fact that, you know, it gave me so many opportunities. I'm grateful for all that.
3: Remember me? Benny Blanco from the Bronx?
4: John Leguizamo has been captivating audiences for decades.
5: No, I'm not supposed to put you out of your misery.
4: From the screen.
6: I didn't ask to come on this trip, did I? No, I don't think so.
4: To the stage. Born in Colombia, his family moved to the U.S. when he was just 2.5 years old. Even at an early age, Leguizamo liked to make people laugh.
2: I knew I had this ability, but I was disruptive. And my math teacher said, why don't you use your comedy for good? Why don't you become a comedian? So I did start looking up in the yellow pages. That's how old I am. And I found an acting school, and I was 17. And that class changed my life.
4: Today, he has more than 100 screen credits.
1: 100, that's a big number. Yeah. And you've been so successful, but it is rejection. It's auditioning, not getting a role, people telling you, we're not into you or whatever. You're too Latin. You're not Latin enough. Yeah. How did you deal with that?
2: Absolutely. You have to have tough skin. But luckily for me, coming from the ghetto and underprivileged, I felt everything was a success. Every crumb, every tiny molecule of success was a huge win for me.
4: And his biggest success could happen this weekend. Starring in The Odyssey, produced by NBC Universal and made by Oscar-winning director Christopher Nolan.
2: We spent 2 hours at lunch. He would tell me about his life, his career, which was incredible. And then he told me, I'm doing The Odyssey. And he got this character, Eumaeus. He goes, he's the most loyal character in Western literature. And I was like, oh, that's a heavy lift. I like it. And then at the dessert time, he said, you have the role. And I was like, excuse me? Because I thought I misunderstood it. You got the role. Oh, wow.
1: Do you say yes, or do you have to kind of wait?
2: I say yes. As soon as he left, I ran home, hugged my wife, kissed my children, called my friends, because it was the most exciting thing ever.
4: But even with all his success, Leguizamo has never forgotten where he's come from, delivering this message to Hollywood at the 2024 Emmys.
7: For years, I didn't complain about the limited roles my people were offered. The spicy sex pot, the Latin lover, the maid, the gangbanger. Turns out not complaining doesn't change anything.
1: So you're up on the podium.
2: Yeah, yeah.
1: You're behind that mic.
2: Right.
1: And you light the place on fire.
2: Oh, yeah.
1: Why?
2: Because look where we're living in, man. I see myself as an artist, a political artist, take risks. But I think you have to risk things in life to get more things, especially for your people.
4: And for Leguizamo, that's all part of being an American.
1: What is an American?
2: An American is a person who is considerate, respectful, who believes in others, who protects the vulnerable, who helps others achieve their dreams, who unites, who saves the world and keeps peace.
0: Our thanks to John. We can't wait to see him in The Odyssey, which opens this weekend. That's Nightly News for this Friday. I'm Tom Yamas. We thank you so much for watching tonight. And always, we're here for you. Good night.
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0: Tonight, the dangerous smoke now on the move, blanketing tens of millions across the country. From Chicago to New York to Washington, skylines blotted out, D.C.'s iconic monuments barely visible. This time lapse shows the smoke making Pittsburgh disappear. The Major League Baseball game just postponed, plus President Trump's new threat to Canada if they don't stop the smoke. Texas flood emergency, the urgent rescues of trapped families, and our first look at the total devastation. This bridge completely washed out, cars and RVs flipped over, crews bringing food to children stranded in camps. President Trump rehashing election claims in a primetime speech, accusing China of interfering with the American election. So why is that country's president still invited to the White House? Gas prices rising again as the U.S. military ramps up strikes in Iran. New video showing this surveillance tower destroyed as U.S. forces rappel down onto a tanker in the region. Shootout caught on camera, a man opening fire on police. The daring rescue after one of them is shot. The deadly landslide in China sweeping away buildings, forcing hundreds to evacuate. Dozens still missing. The new details about that parasite outbreak. The lettuce supplier now recalling some of its product. But is iceberg lettuce the only concern? What experts now say. The car turning into a fireball, the police officer pulling the driver to safety. And our great Americans, John Leguizamo, one of the stars of The Odyssey, on his trailblazing journey through Hollywood. Nightly News starts right now.
9: This is NBC Nightly News with Tom Yamas.
0: And good evening. We thank you for joining us on this Friday. We want to start with that dangerous smoke now on the move, smothering new cities today. 100 million Americans are breathing in that toxic air tonight. The smoke now creeping south. Washington, D.C. getting some of the worst of it. You can barely make out the Capitol Hill dome there. And the Washington Monument now enveloped in smoke. Major cities now unrecognizable. Chicago, Philly, New York, all still choking on the dangerous air. This is time-lapse video of Pittsburgh skyline. Look at all those buildings seeming to disappear behind that smoke. And you can see here all that unhealthy air pouring in from Canada and the wildfires raging up there tonight. We'll time it out when it finally moves out in just a moment. But just in tonight, President Trump is now threatening more tariffs on Canada because of that smoke. Our Tom Costello is covering it all tonight. He starts us off from hard-hit Washington.
10: 100 million Americans from Minnesota to South Carolina facing dangerous smoke from the Canadian wildfires. The Washington Monument surrounded by smoke, a haze over downtown Baltimore, people masking up in Philadelphia.
11: It's really hard to breathe, especially in the afternoon. It becomes even worse.
10: In Cleveland, they postponed tonight's Guardians-Pirates baseball game because of it. The D.C. government canceling its outdoor activities and closing outdoor pools. I shot this video as I landed at Washington Reagan this morning. Canadian smoke hanging low. The president's helicopter lifting off in a haze. The air quality here considered unhealthy. My eyes have been red and itchy all day. I've been coughing. Health experts say if you're outside for any period of time, you should wear an N95 mask. Chicago and Detroit both choking on smoke that put air quality readings in the hazardous range. EMS respiratory distress calls surging.
12: Look, this is pretty unprecedented. We shattered records yesterday.
10: Georgetown Med's Dr. Helen Dakota telling me.
13: So this is a red alert air quality situation, which means that everyone can feel symptoms of the poor air quality. And this includes shortness of breath, chest tightness, wheezing.
10: With nearly 200 fires now burning in Ontario alone, Toronto silhouetted against an orange sky with predictions the fires could burn into the fall.
0: That smoke making some wild scenes out there. Tom Costello joins us now live from Washington. Tom, you need to mask up. Are others heeding the warnings as well?
14: Yeah, there are a lot more people out here. If they're out here, there are a lot of them are wearing masks. Listen, we just checked. We're right now at an air quality index reading of 185. It's been going up. When you go over 200, you're in very unhealthy. But, Tom, yesterday we have multiple cities plus 500. So this index has been really, really in a very dangerous position and place for the last couple of days.
0: Tom Costello leading us off from ground zero right now, Washington, at least tonight. Bill Cairns is here. And, Bill, for the millions of people who are sick of breathing this air, yeah. What's the timeline for clearing it out?
15: Yeah, so the smoke is going to still be coming off of this fire, but it's on the move because of a weather pattern that's going to move through this weekend. So we have all the fires that are burning. Some of the worst air in all of the country right now is still over northern portions of Minnesota. Look at Duluth. And then as we head to the south, we're still watching about a 1,000-mile stretch of the smoke all the way down to Washington, D.C. Pittsburgh and Cleveland have some of the worst air along with Philadelphia. What changes over this weekend is this cold front will kick through. The smoke is going to lift out of the northeast during the day on Saturday, but at the cost of thunderstorms. And some of these thunderstorms could be severe, maybe even isolated tornadoes. So 89 million people were worried about from the Ohio Valley to the Mid-Atlantic. It gets rid of the smoke, but we have to deal with the storms.
16: Yeah, and we'll be tracking it all as we watch the World Cup on Sunday here. All right, Bill, we thank you. That flooding emergency in Texas, not over yet after walls of water tore through the hill country. Priscilla Thompson and her team in Kirk County tonight getting our first look at the mass destruction out there.
17: Tonight, unrelenting rain submerging new communities in Texas. Authorities making high water rescues, bringing families and pets to safety. Rain falling as fast as 4 inches per hour in Crockett County. And we're seeing new images that show the power of those floodwaters. The Nueces River tearing apart this bridge in Uvalde County. We made our way into hard-hit Kerr County today, meeting a man named Andy, showing us how high the water rose.
18: I woke up opened the door, and there was water flowing. It's pitch black and raining very hard, and you just knew that something bad was coming.
17: Narrowly escaping his RV, his girlfriend was nearly swept away, saved by a neighbor just in time.
18: She came out of the rig, and the current kind of took her down, and they were just there.
17: And back in Uvalde County.
19: Never had an issue where I've lost everything.
17: A woman named Reve telling our Ryan Chandler she's desperately searching for cherished items that can never be replaced.
19: My grandparents are no longer with me, so there's things that they gave me that I'm trying to find.
17: And tonight, we're learning the identity of one of the people killed in these floods. Mark Stewart lived in Kerrville. His wife, Jenny, posting, "Mark, my love, I will forever be grateful for the beautiful years we shared together."
16: And with that, Priscilla Thompson joins us tonight from Kerr County, Texas. Priscilla, we see the damage there just behind you. The governor now saying more federal help is coming in.
20: Yeah, Tom, and it's because of the extent of the damage. You have this RV on its side, this car also on its side, and this SUV landing on a guardrail. The governor has now issued a major disaster declaration to get that federal funding coming in. Tom?
16: It shows the power of that rushing water. Okay, Priscilla, turning now to politics and President Trump's primetime address to the nation. The president making some bold claims of foreign election interference and making his case for greater security reform. But today, his critics saying he offered very little proof. Garrett Hake reports from the White House.
21: In his primetime address to the nation, President Trump castigating America's election system, saying it's rife with what he called shocking vulnerabilities, with the White House posting hundreds of pages of declassified but highly redacted documents.
22: These disclosures reveal an election system so broken and so vulnerable that no one can possibly defend it.
21: The president accusing China of illicitly acquiring 220 million American voter files beginning in 2020, though much of that information is available publicly.
22: They fought like hell not to have it, Donald Trump, to win.
21: China's foreign ministry calling those claims, quote, entirely fabricated and a malicious smear. The president also pointing to a review of state voter rolls and public records by the Department of Homeland Security.
22: They identified approximately 278,000 non-citizens who are registered to vote in federal elections.
21: But election experts say the database that may have been used for that analysis often flags newly naturalized citizens as non-citizen voters. The DHS secretary today warning state election officials to accept new federal involvement in their election security processes or else.
23: Those individuals can also be held accountable by fines, by penalties, and even, depending on how far it goes, prison time.
21: Democrats today blasting the president's speech.
24: What we also saw last night was a clear signal of this president's intent to unconstitutionally wield federal power to attack this election and to undermine voting rights.
16: Garrett joins us now live from the White House. Garrett, the president is pointing the finger at China, but he's also welcoming its leader to the White House for a visit in the fall.
3: That's right, Tom. The White House today confirmed that the president still plans to host Chinese leader Xi Jinping for a state visit this fall. And this evening, the president even joked about hosting a joint World Cup tournament with China in the future. Tom?
16: Garrett Haig for us. Garrett, thank you. Another challenge for President Trump, of course, gas prices rising again. Now back to nearly $4 a gallon nationwide as the renewed military strikes between the U.S. and Iran are rapidly escalating. Keir Simmons reports tonight from that region.
4: Tonight, the destruction of a surveillance tower said to be used by Iran to track targets in the Strait of Hormuz. The new video from U.S. Central Command, hours after releasing dramatic footage of U.S. Marines rappelling onto a tanker. As gas prices in the U.S. rise and traffic through the Strait of Hormuz fell to a three-week low, the U.S. again attempting to force Iran to back down. Likewise, President Trump promising results.
22: You will see the fruits of that labor very, very shortly.
4: But Iranian state media releasing video of its own, saying this footage shows a drone attack on a Thailand-flagged tanker in the strait. And Iran accusing the U.S. of killing civilians in the bombing of this bridge near the strait. Tonight, Iran releasing this poster of seven people it says were killed in strikes on bridges, including three women and a child. Their funerals announced for tomorrow. And Iran said these drones were launched at U.S. targets in Kuwait. A desalination and energy plant were hit. In 24 hours, Iran targeting seven U.S. partners and allies in the region. Here, an ammunition depot in Iraq hit.
5: While here in Doha, we heard loud explosions which shook the windows. Qatar says falling debris injured a child. Tom?
16: Keir Simmons, Keir, thank you. Back here at home, we have an update tonight on that stomach illness outbreak that has made thousands of Americans extremely sick in at least 34 states. One major supplier is voluntarily removing all iceberg lettuce, but there are new questions tonight about whether any other produce may also be contaminated. Here's Ann Thompson.
6: Tonight, Taylor Farms voluntarily removing from the U.S. market all its iceberg lettuce sourced from central Mexico. This after the FDA and CDC warned Americans not to eat shredded iceberg lettuce from Mexico, served at Taco Bell restaurants in five states. Today, Taco Bell said it's removed all that lettuce from its supply chain nationwide. The government says more than 1,644 people infected with cyclospora, the foodborne parasite causing severe intestinal illness. But with cases in 29 other states, experts say iceberg lettuce may not be the only problem.
7: Is it likely it could even be just one type of produce?
25: Given that we have multiple outbreaks going on, at least according to the FDA, we just don't know at this point.
6: Cyclospora spreads when human feces get into food or water. It can enter the food supply anywhere from irrigation in the fields to the production line. In this case, Taylor Farms' parent company says the FDA traceback investigation identified a specific Mexican farm. Tonight, the FDA says be cautious with pre-washed produce and cooking is the safest option. Ann Thompson, NBC News.
16: We're back in 60 seconds with a dramatic body cam video. Deputies ambushed in a hail of bullets, how they rescued one of their fallen colleagues. Plus, the race to survive as the ground gives way in China. Look at this. The landslide sweeping buildings away. And our one-on-one with this week's great American, John Leguizamo, as his new movie, The Odyssey, hits the summer box office. That's next.

0: We're back now with a dramatic video of a shootout between Florida deputies and a gunman and how they rescued one of their colleagues after he was hit. And a warning tonight, this video is disturbing. Here's Jesse Kirsch.
1: Motor 3V, I'm hit. I'm in my car, I got hit in the neck.
2: Tonight, these newly released videos taking us inside an alleged ambush on sheriff's deputies near Tampa, Florida. The edited footage released by the Hillsborough County Sheriff's Office shows this deputy getting out of his SUV, then falling to the ground as he's shot. Another deputy hit before he even gets out of his car.
1: I'm hit.
2: Then watch as a third deputy returns fire, the gunman falling over.
3: Hey, get an ambulance.
2: An officer then races to help one of the injured deputies away from his bullet-ridden SUV.
4: Hey, bullet's in my hand.
5: The hand of God was with our deputies here today.
2: The Hillsborough County Sheriff says the gunman was 34-year-old Chris Machowski, a convicted felon who had allegedly held his ex-girlfriend hostage Wednesday night.
5: He tells her, as he's holding her at gunpoint, that he's going to kill her.
2: Then, as deputies moved in on Machowski yesterday, he allegedly opened fire. The sheriff says he died from his injuries. The injured officers medevaced to the hospital. The sheriff sharing this X-ray image showing bullet fragments in one deputy's hand. And tonight, both injured officers are recovering from a frightening close call. Jesse Kirsch, NBC News.
0: We're back in a moment with the officer pulling a driver through his window to get him out alive.

0: Welcome back. A stunning scene out of China, a massive landslide in the southwest part of the country. From the ground, you can see a dust cloud in the distance, and then the people just start running to get out alive, buildings collapsing all around them. So far, at least 8 people have died, but dozens are still missing. 10 have been rescued. And a regular traffic stop back here at home gets serious fast. A police officer racing to a car when the whole thing just goes up in flames. You see it here. The officer pulls the driver out by the hands as the whole thing ignites, an incredible act of heroism to get that man out alive. And is this the clothing of the future? Check this out. Clothes that suit up without the wearer having to use their hands at all. It's developed by a team of American and South Korean researchers. Tubes powered by air pressure can fully outfit someone in just 10 seconds. All right, when we come back, John Leguizamo's long odyssey from brutal auditions to one of the biggest movies of the summer. This week's Great American.
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0: Finally tonight, our series about great Americans, where we talk with those who have achieved so much about their life and this country. Tonight, one of the stars of the new epic, The Odyssey, on his own journey through Hollywood, where he blazed a trail for others. Our great American tonight, John Leguizamo.
1: What do you love about America?
2: The fact that, you know, it gave me so many opportunities. I'm grateful for all that.
3: Remember me? Benny Blanco from the Bronx?
4: John Leguizamo has been captivating audiences for decades.
5: No, I'm not supposed to put you out of your misery.
4: From the screen.
6: I didn't ask to come on this trip, did I? No, I don't think so.
4: To the stage.
0: And this country. Tonight, one of the stars of the new epic, The Odyssey, on his own journey through Hollywood, where he blazed a trail for others. Our great American tonight, John Leguizamo.
1: What do you love about America?
2: The fact that, you know, it gave me so many opportunities. I'm grateful for all that.
3: Remember me? Benny Blanco from the Bronx?
5: Trying to kill you!
4: John Leguizamo has been captivating audiences for decades.
5: No, I'm not supposed to put you out of your misery.
4: From the screen.
6: I didn't ask to come on this trip, did I? No, I don't think so.
4: To the stage. Born in Colombia, his family moved to the U.S. when he was just 2.5 years old. Even at an early age, Leguizamo liked to make people laugh.
2: I knew I had this ability, but I was disruptive. And my math teacher said, why don't you use your comedy for good? Why don't you become a comedian? So I did start looking up in the yellow pages. That's how old I am. And I found an acting school, and I was 17. And that class changed my life.
4: Today, he has more than 100 screen credits.
1: 100, that's a big number. Yeah. And you've been so successful, but it is rejection. It's auditioning, not getting a role, telling people, yeah. Oh, we're not into you, or whatever. You're too Latin. You're not Latin enough. Yeah. How did you deal with that?
2: Absolutely. You have to have tough skin. But luckily for me, coming from the ghetto and underprivileged, I felt everything was a success. Every crumb, every tiny molecule of success was a huge win for me.
4: And his biggest success could happen this weekend, starring in The Odyssey, produced by NBC Universal and made by Oscar-winning director Christopher Nolan.
2: We spent 2 hours at lunch. He would tell me about his life, his career, which was incredible. And then he told me, I'm doing The Odyssey. And he got this character, Eumaeus. He goes, he's the most loyal character in Western literature. And I was like, oh, that's a heavy lift. I like it. And then at the dessert time, he said, you have the role. And I was like, excuse me? Because I thought I misunderstood it. You got the role. Oh, wow.
1: Do you say yes, or do you have to kind of wait?
2: I said yes. As soon as he left, I ran home, you know, hugged my wife, kissed my children, called my friends, because it was the most exciting thing ever.
4: But even with all his success, Leguizamo has never forgotten where he's come from, delivering this message to Hollywood at the 2024 Emmys.
7: For years, I didn't complain about the limited roles my people were offered. The spicy sex pot, the Latin lover, the maid, the gangbanger. Turns out not complaining doesn't change anything.
1: So you're up on the podium.
2: Yeah, yeah.
1: You're behind that mic.
2: Right.
1: And you light the place on fire.
2: Oh, yeah.
1: Why?
2: Because look where we're living in, man. I see myself as an artist. An artist, a political artist, take risks. But I think you have to risk things in life to get more things, especially for your people.
4: And for Leguizamo, that's all part of being an American.
1: What is an American?
2: An American is a person who is considerate, respectful, who believes in others, who protects the vulnerable, who helps others achieve their dreams, who unites, who saves the world and keeps peace.
0: Our thanks to John. We can't wait to see him in The Odyssey, which opens this weekend. That's Nightly News for this Friday. I'm Tom Yamas. We thank you so much for watching tonight. And always, we're here for you. Good night.

0: It was like being in a nightmare. His mom was never late. Mom didn't miss appointments. She didn't just disappear.
1: A mother of two disappears.
2: She waved a quick goodbye, walked down the stairs and out the door.
1: But she wasn't the first to vanish. This was a town that appeared to be haunted by a serial killer.
3: It became sickening to hear that another girl had gone missing.
1: Wendy another victim? Or could she have been targeted by neighbors she tangled with?
4: She made an enemy.
2: She made an enemy for sure.
1: Or maybe the enemy lurked within. Some said Wendy had a history of emotional troubles.
5: She began screaming obscenities and shouting.
1: This beloved teacher have had multiple personalities.
6: He said, that's not Wendy. When she does that, she's Shauna.
1: Was this a woman broken or a woman taken? To find out what really happened, an elite group of detectives would launch an elaborate undercover mission.
7: They're described as right out of Hollywood. The staged kidnappings, the fake blood is truly phenomenal.
1: All leading up to a sit down with a man they call Mr. Big.
8: You and me, we get to know each other.
1: A high stakes gamble to reveal the truth on tape with the children left behind.
9: Who's the idea?
0: Shattering.
1: I'm Lester Holt, and this is Dateline. Here's Keith Morrison with Deception.
10: The story you're about to witness is all too real, though it may seem perhaps implausible, like a play or a movie, with, at its dark heart, something quite unspeakable. The actors are the family, divided across a thin line separating truth and deception. There's the gambler's last desperate hand. The voice, the presence, summoned from the beyond. And the audacious undercover caper, all to solve an 11-year-old mystery and put under the light of intense personal scrutiny a most unlikely villain who, depending on whom you choose to believe, may not be a villain at all. But in the beginning, there was wilderness, vast and lovely, and a happy little family, a brother and sister who loved each other and loved their mom and dad.
0: I always thought of our family as a perfect little family. It didn't matter where we lived, as long as we were together, that was home.
10: This is Anna Siepert, who at the time was Anna Rattay. And home was a country cabin surrounded by the trees and mountains of British Columbia, Canada. And this is her little brother, Gabriel.
2: And I always thought of my family and my parents as being perfect. Really.
4: Especially when you saw the dysfunction in families around you.
2: Yeah, and like parents get divorced. Like it just didn't make sense to me.
4: Yeah.
2: Like, how would you deal with that?
10: And their parents? Had a story as unlikely and romantic as Anna and Gabriel had ever heard. This shy, rustic French-Canadian laborer named Denis Rattay, who fancied himself a gambler. And Wendy, the sweet, wild girl who'd strayed so far from her middle-class roots in the Connecticut suburbs. They met at a hotel in Reno, Nevada, of all places.
0: And he hardly knew a word of English, and she hardly knew a word of French.
2: And yeah, they hit it off. When it came time for him to leave, she said, "Take me with you."
10: And so he did, all the way back to Canada, to northern Saskatchewan. And against all odds, said Denise's sister Dion, the marriage of this wayward teacher's daughter and a virtually illiterate dropout worked.
6: What I really liked about them is that they seemed to be more friends than lovers. The way they talked to each other, the way they behaved, you know, it almost didn't feel like husband and wife.
10: And the kids? Anybody could see how close they were.
11: It wasn't just, oh, how's Anna and what's Gab doing now? It was always Anna and Gab.
10: And as their friend Lois Cook could plainly see, Denis was fiercely protective of all of them.
11: I would trust him to do the right thing and keep me safe. He was going to protect his family and he was going to protect his kids.
12: Were you a daddy's girl?
0: Yeah, I was. He was the rock that I had. He was calm. He was patient. I always considered him about as close as a hero as a girl could get.
10: A strong, silent hero who preferred long, solitary walks in the woods to social gatherings.
12: except for poker. There was usually a game in town. The family could certainly use the cash, and Denis figured he was pretty good.
6: He prided himself on being able to read people and know when to hold them, when to fold them. And I guess he sort of could, because he was winning quite a bit.
12: Wendy, an art teacher by trade, taught her kids to help others, to speak up and be heard, like her.
13: Well, I think you're a little too domineering for me right now. Maybe tomorrow we can talk about that.
12: Okay. In this video, she organized a peace project that taught students, including her own son, about conflict resolution and respect.
2: And that's just the ideal of what she tried to do in her everyday life.
14: You were close to your mother, right?
2: Oh, very.
14: Very tight relationship.
2: Well, she was incredibly nurturing, and I think what she succeeded in doing is that she raised a good son, a good man, to live in this world as a sane person.
12: Wendy wanted her children to have the emotional stability she couldn't seem to manage, even in her solid middle-class upbringing. She was open about it, too, how she was constantly seeking something missing. How as a teenager she ran away from home, experimented with drugs. How her parents sent her to a psychiatric hospital back in Connecticut.
5: She wanted to have a peaceful part of her. She wanted to be centered, would be the word. But isn't that life? Isn't that something common to all of us?
12: Nor did her quest seem to be over. She was drawn to spirituality, and for a time to a little-known religious group that called itself the Emissaries of Divine Light.
0: I remember her saying that she felt at home there. She did that, though. She religion bounced, searching for somewhere to belong.
12: And then finally she and the family seemed to find it, a place to belong. At the edge of the wilderness, far from her Connecticut past. A small house a few miles outside of Prince George, British Columbia. Denis took a job at a local lumber mill. Wendy found work off and on as a substitute teacher at the local high school. And that might have been the whole story, really. Except, well, every drama needs a catalyst, right? One day in 1995, Denis returned from work at the sawmill and told his family how a log hit his shoulder, knocked him out cold. And when he tried to return to work, tough as he was, he just couldn't.
2: It turned out he had a lot of nerve damage down the right side of his body, so he was left high and dry without being able to work anymore.
12: Denis could no longer be the family's strong, stable protector.
2: Once he lost his job, I think that it was up to her to figure out, okay, how do we make everything work?
12: And then it was a hot morning in August 1997 when everything stopped working. Gabriel was in the kitchen, and he was more or less paying attention when his mom and dad told him they were off to run some errands.
2: She waved a quick goodbye at the door, walked down the stairs and out the door.
12: The first inkling of something wrong, something off, was when the phone rang just after lunch.
0: Got a phone call from Dad asking if we'd seen Mom, because she hadn't shown up where they were supposed to meet.
12: Anna's dad told her her mom had dropped him off downtown so he could run errands while she drove on in the family van to tutor a student, then meet a friend, then pick him up again at a hardware store. But she hadn't returned. And as each hour crawled by that afternoon, Anna's worry grew. By nightfall, there was still no sign of Wendy.
15: Coming up, where was Wendy?
0: I just kept making phone calls. And no one had seen her. No one knew what I was talking about.
15: When Dateline can...
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1: It was late summer, a hot morning in Saskatchewan, when Wendy and Denis Ratté drove off to run some errands. Hours later, Wendy was nowhere to be found, and her daughter, Anna, then a teenager, was worried.
2: When I called the police to say, "I don't know where she is, can you help?" their only question was, "Has it been 24 hours? And it hadn't been, so I couldn't make a report yet.
3: So, dark now, Anna and her father took the family's old truck and drove to Prince George to look for her. They stopped by a coffee shop, one of Denis and Wendy's favorite meeting places. No Wendy. But as Anna looked around, her eye caught something familiar.
2: And there was the van, sitting under a street lamp in a grocery store parking lot. And I was so excited, because the grocery store, I think, was just closing up, and I thought, well, maybe she's on her way out of the grocery store. So I went and knocked on the door, and they said, "No, there's nobody here."
4: The van, a white Plymouth Voyager, had picked up a dent, neither one of them remembered, on the driver's side door. Weird. The van was locked, but Denis had an extra key. Inside, everything looked normal. So Anna drove the van home.
2: That night and the next morning, I just kept making phone calls. I called every friend of mine, every friend of hers. I called every number in the directory that she had. And no one had seen her. No one knew what I was talking about.
5: What did all of that feel like?
2: It was like being in a nightmare. Because Mom was never late. Mom didn't miss appointments. She didn't just disappear.
4: The next day, Denis and the kids filed a report with the RCMP, the Royal Canadian Mounted Police. They created a missing persons poster. A photo of Wendy, smiling, happy. Her hazel eyes magnified by supersized glasses. They plastered it around town. A day went by, then two, then a week.
6: I just kept waiting for her to walk back through that door.
7: You expected that to happen?
6: I didn't know what else to do. For me, it was just, well, she's going to come back, right? I'm 15 years old and just expecting everything to come and be normal. One of my really vivid memories is we went to see a movie together. Because we felt like, let's have a little distraction from this trauma. So I remember standing in line to go to the cinema, just feeling awful, feeling the weight of what's happening, and having it feel so odd that we're doing that. Like, why aren't we looking for her?
3: And Denis? Anna remembered her father going for long walks in the woods alone. Seemed devastated, lost, in denial.
2: He broke down for the first time. I'd never seen real emotion come from him before.
4: By then, Wendy's disappearance became news all over Prince George.
8: I came into contact with the case as a news reporter covering the disappearance itself.
3: Frank Peebles, then of the Prince George Citizen.
8: It was quite a shock that somebody who was apparently normal, everyday, almost a stereotype in that sense, could disappear without a trace. She was everybody's mom, and she just disappeared.
4: A disturbing echo of other stories Peebles knew all too well.

0: This town is used to disappearances, and when Wendy Ratte disappeared, there was a hint, I would say even a strong whiff of suspicion that this was another Highway of Tears case.
1: Highway of Tears? Now, what would that be?
2: Coming up, was Wendy just the latest on a long list of women who disappeared or been found dead along this stretch of road?
0: It became sickening to hear that another girl had gone missing.

0: A terrifying specter haunted the lonely highway that passed through Prince George on its way into the wilderness. The Highway of Tears. 837 miles of exquisite natural beauty winding its way past dramatic snow-capped mountains and breathtaking vistas of lush forests and clear lakes reflecting the blue skies above. And also, past the sites of unsolved mysteries.
1: They say there are six active investigations.
2: CBC News, Prince George.
1: Tonight, more missing women on the Highway of Tears.
0: By the time Wendy Rette vanished, at least 15 women had either gone missing or been found dead somewhere along this highway. Word was, a serial killer was on the loose.
3: For me as a reporter, it became sickening after a while to hear the police issue another release that another girl had gone missing.
0: Had Wendy become highway victim number 16? Her abandoned van wasn't far from the highway.
3: You couldn't not look at it as a possibility. It's another woman gone missing in unsubstantiated ways. And for some, that's all that's needed. And in many ways, it's perfectly valid.
0: But as reporter Frank Peebles dug into the story, he found another, so far unsubstantiated, theory making the rounds around town.
3: I know that the police spend a lot of time thinking about and investigating the Jones theory.
0: The Jones family? Once neighbors of the Rettes, not exactly friends. In fact, just 4 months before she disappeared, Wendy complained very publicly about the Joneses, appearing with Denis in the newspaper, accusing the family of mistreating their animals and using their land as a garbage dump.
4: She was able to get a fairly big news story happening, which made the city react and get them kicked off the property and the animals taken away.
0: It was not only damaging for the Joneses, it was humiliating. Not the sort of thing they were inclined to take lying down.
3: Allegedly, there were threats made from the Joneses to the Rattes.
0: Yes, in fact, the Jones family matriarch sent a scathing letter to the Prince George Citizen, bad-mouthing Wendy and her family, intentionally misspelling the family name, exchanging the Rattes for the rats.
3: I never met the Joneses, but the stories I heard about them were that, indeed, people would not have been surprised if they had acted out some of the threats that they were alleged to have made.
0: Oh, and there was no question, said Gabriel. His mom did feel threatened by the Joneses. They did not make their anger any secret.
5: They would hoot and holler at her as they were passing. That's one of the examples of her community activism. Having a bad neighbor like that,
6: And doing something about it.
5: Fearlessly,
6: apparently, because she must have known that they would not like this, obviously.
5: Oh, yeah.
6: And they might have felt an enemy.
5: That she made an enemy for sure.
0: That was just 4 months before she vanished, leaving nothing but her van in a local parking lot. A van with a dent in the door that nobody could remember seeing before.
5: It was a pretty sizable dent. So, what was it? Could it have maybe been some kind of a sign of a struggle? If my mom was accosted and she was thrown into the van, something forceful must have caused this dent.
0: And you know how people are. They talk. And the longer Wendy stayed missing, the more they talked about the Joneses.
3: So even in the newsroom, that was a leading theory. That's one of your clear first steps in any disappearance or murder case, is what's the motive? And the Joneses could have a motive.
7: There was a grudge. Certainly there was some differences. And it certainly was in the media, and we looked at that angle.
0: Prince George Detective Judy Thomas was leading the police inquiry into Wendy's disappearance. And this early in the investigation, any lead was welcome.
8: What became your focus?
7: This is the difficulty with missing person files. There's no real starting point. You don't have a scene. You don't have remains. And it makes it difficult.
0: Thomas decided to focus her investigation closer to home. She discovered that none of Wendy's clothes or personal things were missing from the house, except for her passport. So, the obvious question.
8: Did you have the feeling that this is a woman who might have just up and left?
7: We had to look at all possibilities. You have to keep an open mind when you start on these investigations, because we had, at that point, very limited information on who Wendy was.
6: Where do you start? Maybe a phone call to Wendy's family back in the States.
2: And I hear this story and I think, oh, for crying out loud. You know, she's done it again.
9: Coming up, a missing persons case like no other, because who actually disappeared? Wendy or a second personality some say lurked inside?
10: We asked him, we said, what is going on? He said, that's not Wendy, that's Shauna. When she does that, she's Shauna.
9: Wendy.

0: Wendy Rattay, the sweet free spirit of Prince George, British Columbia, had vanished from her life as slick as a magic act, her passport nowhere to be found. And as unlikely as it seemed, police had to seriously consider, would a dedicated wife and mother of two simply skip town, run away from her own family? Which brings us to the Greyhound bus station, a few blocks from the place Wendy's van was found, abandoned. Gabriel was putting up a missing persons poster there. And
1: I asked the lady who was there at the cash register, "Do you recognize this lady on the poster?" She did say that she recognized my mom. And we were just taken aback. "You do?" And she said, "Yes, very certainly." We asked her repeatedly. And she said, "I saw her. She was sitting at that table over there."
2: What does it do inside when you hear that?
1: It's hope, you know?
0: Then, shortly after Wendy disappeared, Anna was looking through her mom's papers in search of clues and found an application for a teacher's job in California.
3: We thought, well, maybe she's there. I know she had spent some time in New Mexico when she was getting her teaching degree, and she loved it. So, well, maybe she went there.
0: And then there was that religious group she'd been so into years earlier, the Emissaries of Divine Light. Could she have up and joined them?
4: They feel they have transcended the conflict and tension of their former lives.
0: A Canadian news magazine show profiled the group and found it had several branches in the U.S.
3: I helped the police look into that and give them every information I could, and would often ask, "How much did you look into this?" Because I knew there was an American sect.
0: But still, why would her own kids think it possible she abandoned her family without so much as goodbye? The reason for that was history. She had done it before.
5: Just disappeared from her life.
0: This is Karen Kreider, Wendy's sister, who told how Wendy vanished the first time when she was 17 years old. The family finally found her living in a tent in New Hampshire.
5: Just at our very approach, she began screaming obscenities and shouting and just behaving in a menacing, hateful way. And she was not a person I'd ever met. And we knew she was not well and needed care. And forcibly took her and put her in the hospital.
0: Doctors thought Wendy suffered from drug-induced manic depression. But Karen said they didn't have time to make an official diagnosis. That's because Wendy turned 18, checked herself out, and disappeared again, this time for almost 2 years.
5: When Wendy disappeared, all traces of her were gone. She did not call anybody. We couldn't find her. We couldn't track her.
0: She showed up suddenly, apparently seeking refuge from an abusive relationship she was in at the time, and then was gone again.
5: There was a clear disengagement from reality. She didn't understand that her disappearances were hurtful to her family members. Didn't get that at all.
0: So it went on and on, until one day she turned up and announced she was getting married to Denis. The family was overjoyed.
5: Our family thought that he was a very good influence on her. And the fact that he chose to take a chance and take her away was nothing short of amazing.
0: Wendy became a dedicated wife, teacher, artist, mother. But there were always issues. Mood swings, for one thing.
3: Some days she would be so happy, and other days the world would just weigh down on her.
0: But Denis' sister, Dionne, said that what she observed back in Saskatchewan when Anna and Gabriel were still young weren't just mood swings, but something far more complicated than that.
6: The first time that I really noticed it was with the kids. She was always so gentle with them, soft-spoken. And all of a sudden, she was very cold and very abrupt with them. And I started noticing Denis, when this would happen, Denis would take her away. And he'd say, "Oh, we're going for a walk now." And when they got back, she was back to normal. And then finally we asked him, we said, "You know, what is going on?" Finally he said, "You know, that's Shauna. That's not Wendy." He said, "When she does that, she's Shauna."
0: Wait, did Wendy suffer from multiple personality disorder? That was never diagnosed. The stories were all anecdotal. But
5: I met Shauna. Wendy and I met in a parking lot somewhere just to say hi. She was driving a very fast, very expensive car. She was bragging about how much money she made. She was uninterested in anybody else besides herself. And she said, "I'm not Wendy anymore."
0: Shauna seemed to have been around off and on for quite a while. She even called herself that in a letter she wrote her parents when she was just 23. "Shauna has magic," she wrote. So, two Wendys?
6: Wendy was the good mother, conservative, hard worker, wanted to save the world, while Shauna was the wild child. She didn't want to be tied down. She wanted to have a good time. She felt restrained by the bonds of marriage and family.
0: Maybe it was Shauna who got on that bus. Or perhaps O'Shauna? Yes, three Wendys. O'Shauna came to life in seances Wendy led, sometimes with Anna and Gabriel.
3: I don't know if they were real or if they weren't real. They seemed real at the time.
2: She was speaking in voices and things.
3: She was very in touch with a spirit, an ancient spirit with named O'Shauna. She found some peace in that. And one day she said, "Let's hold hands and speak with O'Shauna."
1: I just remember her transforming into this character, this different self. And it was a surprise to me. I didn't know she did this. She was a completely different person. She wasn't responding in the way that my mother usually does.
0: So everybody was looking for Wendy, said Gabriel, when really, maybe they should have been looking for one of the Shaunas.
1: I think that she had the capacity to pick up and go. She might have reached that breaking point where she just thought, or she didn't think, it just snapped, and she just left.
0: Then one day, after a month of rumors and unsubstantiated theories followed one after the other, there was a break. Wendy had been getting unemployment insurance, and two of her checks had been cashed at an ATM in full view of the bank's surveillance camera.
7: Coming up, another potential clue was about to surface from Wendy's past. A crucial moment when a high-stakes gamble went very wrong.
3: She was so angry, she just vibrated.
7: What that told investigators when Dateline continues.
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0: Getting unemployment insurance, and two of her checks had been cashed at an ATM in full view of the bank's surveillance camera.
7: Coming up, another potential clue was about to surface from Wendy's past. A crucial moment when a high-stakes gamble went very wrong.
3: She was so angry, she just vibrated.
7: What that told investigators when Dateline continues.

0: A month into the investigation, police thought they were a big step closer to solving the mystery surrounding Wendy's disappearance. Someone cashed in her unemployment checks at an ATM. Was it Wendy? Was it someone who had done her harm? RCMP investigator Judy Thomas checked the bank's surveillance cameras. And there he was. Denis Ratté, Wendy's husband.
1: So you asked him about it?
2: And he admitted it.
1: Straight out, didn't try to lie?
2: I don't think he could lie about it when you have a picture of him cashing the check at
1: There's
2: an ATM.
1: That. Did he have an explanation that made any sense?
2: Yeah, he explained the fact that his wife had disappeared. There was no money coming in and he needed to pay the bills. It made me wonder about his character.
0: Denis suddenly became suspect number one. Though it was hardly a surprise police would look at the husband. In fact, in the very first week of the investigation, Thomas had questioned him three times.
2: I introduced myself as a police officer coming to talk to him. And I said, how are you doing? His comment was better.
1: Better?
2: It struck me odd right at the beginning.
1: Did he seem nervous? Upset?
2: He didn't strike me as overly concerned, not distraught by any means.
0: Frustrated is what he was, Denis told his sister, Diane.
3: I said, you know, get used to it. You're the husband. They're going to look at you. Because 99% of the time, the husband did it.
0: Didn't help that from one interview to the next, Denis appeared to change vital information about the day his wife went missing.
2: He said she'd left with no money. But then in the following statement, he claims that he gave her money.
0: More than $2,000, in fact. Money he'd gotten in advance for an odd job, which he asked Wendy to return when he couldn't complete it.
2: It struck me there, I was going...
1: Why didn't you tell me that the first time?
2: Yes, because it was specifically asked, did Wendy have money on her?
1: You wouldn't think you'd forget about $2,000.
2: $2,000, exactly.
0: And in the fall of 1997, as investigators interviewed more and more people who knew the Ratté family, they discovered that ever since Denis had the mill accident and lost his job 2 years earlier, the perfect little family had not been quite so perfect after all.
4: Well, that was really hard for him. As you could imagine, he liked being the man of the house.
5: Sure. And if both your physicality and your ability to provide for your family are taken away from you, that's got to be hard on the ego. Very hard.
4: It was very hard.
0: And especially hard on the family's finances. Their Visa card was almost maxed out. The only income came from Wendy's work as a substitute teacher. Not exactly a lucrative profession. So Denis did what he always did when times were rough. He played poker.
3: He got a little desperate and started gambling more and more to try to get money for the family. And gambled too much and started losing money, and money they didn't have.
5: And it was on one of those smoke-filled nights, sometime around February 1997, about 6 months before Wendy disappeared, when, hunched around a poker table in the company of high rollers, Denis found himself staring at a hand that spelled salvation, with $25,000 in chips sitting on the table.
4: Maybe it's every gambler's excuse. My hand was so good that no one was going to beat it.
5: So he threw everything into the pot.
4: Mm-hmm. Yeah, he bet the highest he could. And, yeah, he lost it. So I think that went on to the Visa as well. And, it was terrible.
6: Mom was very vocal. I remember her yelling. She was so angry. She just vibrated.
0: Vibrated?
6: Mom was emotional. You'd never seen her yell at him like that before. She talked about how much she loved Dad, but was so angry with him and wasn't sure if she could forgive him, that it was a betrayal. And you put years of devotion into someone to be cut down like that.
0: Your father's addiction is ruining us, Wendy told Anna. And, as was Wendy's way, told everyone else who cared to listen, too. 16-year-old Anna, Daddy's girl, began to see the tarnish in her father's halo.
6: When I heard that Mom had to change bank accounts into her name, she had to protect the family's income, that was the first waver I had with my father's character.
0: A month before she disappeared, Wendy decided she needed some distance from Denis. She took the kids and went to visit her old friend, Lois.
7: I feel that the decision Wendy was making was whether she was going to end the marriage with Denis or not. But she knew how much Denis loved his children and how much the children loved Denis.
0: So she decided to give Denis one last chance. She went back to Prince George, had a heart-to-heart with him, and then called Lois.
7: When she phoned, she said, I've talked with Denis. I've decided we're going to give it another try. That phone call was happiness with a lot of relief in it. But my sense was, if Denis betrayed her trust again, it was over. She was finished.
0: Denis told Wendy he'd do whatever it took to save the marriage. But Anna could clearly see that Wendy's very public complaints about his failings had been bothering him a lot.
6: He was a proud man who didn't like his dirty laundry aired. And she just had to everyone they knew.
5: His failings had been put on display.
6: And they had never been before. What it took for her to forgive him hurt him deeply.
0: But Denis told police again and again his marriage was back on track. He had absolutely no reason, he said, to hurt Wendy or have anything to do with her disappearance. Police said, prove it.
3: We were talking on the phone. He said, they want me to take a lie detector test. And I said, Denis, you're the husband. They're going to suspect you, but don't take a lie detector test. They scare me. Don't do it.
0: Denis did not listen to his little sister. 4 months after Wendy disappeared, he volunteered to take the test.
1: How did he seem going in?
2: A lot of people are nervous when they come in. They're unsure of the procedure.
1: Right. Be pretty scary, I would think.
2: Yeah, if I could categorize him, he was that way, wondering, you know, what was going to happen, what's going to take place.
0: It was a polygraph question that had to be asked. Last August, did you murder Wendy? Denis Ratté answered with conviction, no, I did not, and waited to see what the machine would say.
8: Coming up, the investigation is transformed when detectives run up against a fresh and frustrating piece of evidence.
1: Did it seem to you at the time, hey, this can't be?
2: I remember having a thought of, it's not what I would have expected.
8: When Dateline continues.

0: 4 months into the investigation of Wendy Rattay's disappearance, no sign of Wendy anywhere. Police radar was squarely pointed at her husband, Denis, which was no surprise to seasoned Prince George reporter Frank Peebles.
1: It was just the natural assumption that someone of that style, that demographic, wouldn't go missing unless it was to someone that she knew closely.
0: Denis, of course, had proclaimed his innocence, took a lie detector test to prove it. There's no shortage of other theories in the case, though theories, like rumors, are easy. Separating rumor from fact, that's another matter altogether, as Detective Judy Thomas discovered as she chased down the leads. First, the Highway of Tears. For years, women had been going missing out here, a body occasionally turning up beside the road, a horrifying surprise for passers-by. But Thomas had investigated those cases and expected no such surprise in Wendy's case. Was sure of it, in fact. Wendy just didn't fit the profile.
2: Some of the victims that we see are hitchhikers, also involved in drugs and organized crime, or some of the folks that are sex trade workers.
3: So you were able to dispense with that one pretty quickly. Mm-hmm.
2: There was nothing to indicate that she was in any way connected to any of the missing or murdered women along Highway 16.
0: So, said Judy Thomas, no Highway of Tears. But Wendy could still have left Prince George of her own accord. There was, after all, that sighting at the Greyhound bus station. But no, said Thomas, false alarm.
2: With various files, you get a lot of people saying, oh, I saw this person, and they're quite adamant. But when I spoke to the woman, she actually said, no, I wouldn't be able to say that at all. We flagged bank accounts, credit cards, social insurance numbers. We put Wendy on a Canada-wide database. We checked the airlines, the border crossings. There was just nothing.
0: What about the religious group, the Emissaries of Divine Light, that Wendy had been drawn to years before?
2: We checked into that and had met with dead ends. They said they had never heard of her.
0: Reports that Wendy was mentally ill? That it wasn't her but her alter ego that may have left town? Thomas interviewed Wendy's mother about her daughter's troubled youth.
2: We spoke at length. She told me all about Wendy and her background and growing up.
3: Did she bring up the idea that Wendy may have had some sort of mental breakdown?
2: There was talk of some issues that Wendy had. We looked into medical records and there was nothing recent. There was a time in her life when she did, I don't know if you want to call it disappear, but she lost contact with her family. But that's in a person's youth, which is much different than when you're married with children.
0: And Thomas interviewed several of Wendy's closest friends. All told her the same thing. Wendy was first and foremost a mother.
3: You get a sense that you know these people when you're looking for what happened to them?
2: You certainly develop an idea of who that person could be.
3: And what idea did you develop about Wendy?
2: For Wendy, a very caring, loving mother. When I was talking with Anna and Gabriel, the love that they had for their mother, I knew that it had to be reciprocated, that obviously Wendy loved her children very much, and I kept hearing that over and over, that she would not leave her children.
3: Right, that was a central fact in your mind.
2: Definitely.
0: So, run away, Wendy? Investigator Thomas decided no. So what about the Jones family, the neighbors who Wendy helped evict from their property? They would have had the motive to hurt her.
2: You look at the full circumstances of it. That family had moved 4 months, I believe, prior. The main person that they alluded to wasn't even in the area, and there was nothing else to support that.
0: The Joneses ruled out as suspects in the disappearance of Wendy Rattay. Which left Wendy's husband, Denis. He'd created the suspicion himself, of course, when he illegally cashed Wendy's unemployment insurance checks. And his gambling habit almost bankrupted the family, led to those terrible fights just months before Wendy disappeared. But Denis, remember, agreed to take a lie detector test. And now, the results were in.
2: The polygraph operator came back and told Dennis that he found him to be truthful.
0: You heard right. Truthful.
3: Letting him go as a suspect had to have been difficult. Did that seem to you at the time, hey, this can't be, or...
2: I remember having a thought of, It's not what I would have expected.
3: Dionne, who had warned Denis not to take the lie detector test, got a call from her vastly relieved brother.
4: Did the lie detector test, and I passed it. Said, see, told me not to do it, and I did it, and it paid off, because now, you know, they know I didn't do it, and they're leaving me alone. See, I was right. I said, okay, you were right. You win.
3: The case of the disappearance of Wendy Ratté was at a dead end.
5: Judy told me, we don't understand. For other cases, there's usually at least bogus information coming in. But there was nothing coming in.
3: Was her mom alive? Was she dead? Could she have abandoned the children who loved her so much?
6: It's a very personal thing, the way humans react to trauma. For 3 years after his mother disappeared, Gabriel's way was to forget, force it out of his head. He went to Vancouver, registered for college, tried to go on with life.
7: I didn't give it a lot of thought, to the point where I tried to remember her face, and I couldn't. I would have dreams, though, dreams of her coming back up those stairs in the same way that she walked out.
6: Anguish like that couldn't stay hidden for long. It happened in a drama class. Gabriel was reciting a scene from a play that dealt with abandonment, anger, desperation, the very feelings he'd been trying to suppress.
7: I broke down. I was bawling.
8: In the performance?
7: In the classroom. They couldn't console me. I was on the ground. I was heaving. I didn't know. I mean, this is like 3 years buildup of just holding it in. I just quit school because I felt like this is too much right now.
5: My brother was lost. I say I always felt that I connected with my father more. I'd always felt that my brother connected with her more. I feel a lot of guilt for not being able to have been able to replace her.
9: Why should you replace her?
5: Because then maybe he would have been okay. But we were both so lost that we couldn't be there for each other anymore.
10: Coming up, Anna gets word there might be witnesses who know what really happened to Wendy.
5: Who are these people? Have they told the police?
10: When Dateline...

0: It had been years since that fateful day Wendy Rattay took the family van to run errands with her husband and never returned. But for the couple's daughter, Anna, the pain of her mother's disappearance continued to burn. Now 20, living with a boyfriend hundreds of miles from Prince George, she was determined to keep the search for her mother alive.
1: Everything else I did was just mechanical motion. My emotion went into finding her.
2: And she began to believe she was quite alone, that the RCMP had let the case go cold.
1: They always promised me it wasn't. They promised they were still looking, but then nobody would be working on it. And finally, I was tired of this file shuffle and went to the media to say, don't forget, this was a person in your community, don't forget.
3: She came in carrying this folder of news clippings and possible leads that were connected to her mother. I had talked to many families of many disappeared people over the years. And I could see the light in her eyes that way, that this was one of those people who was not going to let this go.
2: But Anna's father, Denis, it seemed, had given up, not only on ever finding his wife again, but on himself.
1: He was changing over the years in front of my eyes, this calm, patient, to say, don't forget, this was a person in your community, don't forget.
3: She came in carrying this folder of news clippings and possible leads that were connected to her mother. I had talked to many families of many disappeared people over the years, and I could see the light in her eyes that way, that this was one of those people who was not going to let this go.
2: But Anna's father, Denis, it seemed, had given up, not only on ever finding his wife again, but on himself.
1: He was changing over the years in front of my eyes, this calm, patient, sturdy, steady person was emotional.
4: Falling apart.
1: Angry. Mm-hmm. And he was a mess. I saw him at the food banks. I saw him with girlfriends that you had to pay for. I saw his demeanor change from a proud working man to a street thug.
2: Denis was in a downward spiral. Desperate for money, he turned to small-time crime, tried a bit of drug dealing, got caught. He was lucky. It was his first offense, so he only got probation.
5: He told me that, you know, he did this drug deal because he needed the money to keep her home, Wendy's home. As he said, if I keep the house, he says she'll have a home to come home to.
2: Denis lost the house. 6 years after Wendy disappeared, he was living in an apartment in the seediest part of town, collecting bottles to make ends meet.
5: It was a blow that he'd gone that low. But when I tried to question him about it, he just, you know, he says, hey, he says, my kids are gone, my wife's gone, don't have much left.
2: But Anna had a sense, she said, a nagging feeling that it wasn't just grief that kept Denis from being the strong, dedicated father she had known. Was it possible, she wondered, that it was guilt?
1: I thought he was hiding something.
4: What would he know?
1: I don't know. He said, I have gone through my story. If you need to hear it, go see the police. Ask them to tell you the story.
4: So he was fed up. He was over
1: it. He said, I'm done. I'm not talking about it anymore. Now, I understand about being fed up. I couldn't imagine how it would feel to be the one investigated. But I also believe in truth. And if you have nothing to hide, then you have nothing to hide.
2: But when Anna kept pushing, her dad snapped back that he was conducting his own investigation, his target. Suspects police had already eliminated the Jones family.
1: He said that day that she disappeared, friends of his saw the family from down the street that she had had kicked out. She saw them following her. I said, where is this coming from? Who are these people? Have they told the police? And he said, these people don't want to go to the police. They're afraid of this family. And I couldn't understand that he would be okay with not telling the police.
2: If her father didn't want to go to police, Anna decided, then she would.
1: I asked, could I have my father's storyline? And the police said, we don't have a clear picture of what happened that day, because every time he tells us a story, there are big holes.
4: What did you think when you heard that?
1: Just at a loss. It felt like there was a... It's like he was putting a barrier in front of the investigation.
2: But there was something Anna
6: didn't know. The case of her mother's disappearance wasn't cold at all. In fact, police were actively investigating her father. 4 years after Denis passed his lie detector test, the RCMP reviewed it. Standard practice in unsolved cases. But this time, with a quite unexpected outcome.
7: The polygraph operator rereads his charts.
8: Sure.
7: And then we find that he was actually deceptive.
6: Deceptive? Meaning, according to the police polygrapher, that Denis Raté lied when he claimed he had nothing to do with Wendy's disappearance. Investigator Thomas wanted to be sure.
7: We had 5 polygraph operators read those charts. Every one of them read them to be deceptive.
8: Right.
6: But a failed lie detector test was certainly not enough evidence to arrest Denis, let alone charge him with a crime.
7: It was hard for me not to tell Anna. I couldn't, because you have to balance the integrity of this investigation. You don't want it jeopardized.
6: So all Thomas could do was file the results away and try to find more evidence against Denis. But as the years slowly ticked by one, nothing. Finally, in 2007, a decade now since Wendy vanished, Thomas decided that if she wanted to get closer to Denis to find out what he knew once and for all, she would need some help.
7: That's when we looked at passing it off to the Unsolved Homicide Unit.
6: Vancouver's E Division, to be exact. The premier cold case unit in British Columbia. Get ready for an undercover mission unlike any you have ever seen.
9: Coming up, a sting by investigators worthy of the big screen.
10: They're described as right out of Hollywood. The staged kidnapping, the fake blood is truly phenomenal.
9: Meet the man they call Mr. Big when Dateline continues.

0: It was a sweet wedding, happy and a little sad, too, wistful, when Anna the bride danced with her father. It was 2003, 6 years since her mother vanished from her life. Her father insisted he had nothing to do with it. And tender moments like these, Anna said, reminded her how much she yearned for the bond they once had.
1: I had to believe him.
2: But then
1: he was still my
2: sure.
1: hero, childhood hero was still there.
2: But she was sliding into a darker understanding of her father. Until the day in late 2007, when Anna met reporter Frank Peebles at a downtown cafe.
3: There was no one else in the room at the time, and we were talking quietly, and after about an hour of conversation, she finally just shook her head and said, "I'm very sure that it was Dad." And the wrench in her eyes when that came out was something I don't think I can ever forget.
0: By then, the RCMP's lead investigator, Robert Barrett of the Unsolved Homicide Unit in Vancouver, was in charge of the case. One of 800 unsolved cases on the unit's books.
4: Upon our review, we came to the same conclusion as Judy did here, that Dennis Rattay was the suspect in his wife's disappearance.
5: But there wasn't quite enough to charge him, is that right?
4: That's correct, yes. And one of the things we decided was that an undercover operation may be the best to try to move this file forward.
5: An undercover operation?
4: Yes.
6: The undercover operation the Unsolved Homicide Squad came up with was so elaborate and ambitious, it might seem frankly unbelievable. They created from scratch a fake criminal organization, complete with detectives posing as crooks. The goal, to lure Denis Rattay into their midst and gain his trust, so as to find out what he really knew about his wife's disappearance.
7: The RCMP have conducted over 350 of these investigations.
0: Corey Keenan, then a criminologist at Vancouver's Simon Fraser University, has studied these operations and written a book about them.
7: They have creatively fashioned a backdrop that simulates a real-world criminal environment, so much so that fiction is often difficult to differentiate from reality.
0: The RCMP would not discuss the specifics of the undercover operation that targeted Denis Rattay, but we reviewed an RCMP summary of the mission. June 2008, an undercover officer approached Denis in Prince George. He was looking for someone, he told Denis, but didn't know his way around town. Denis agreed to help him. About a week later, another question. Would Denis like to make some money on the side, delivering bags mostly, their contents unknown? No problem, said Denis. And bit by bit, as days went by, Denis became fully involved in what he clearly believed was a criminal gang. After a couple of months, by August, he was helping them smuggle illegal cigarettes and alcohol, to exchange stolen diamonds, and even to transport guns. Or so he thought.
7: Over time, the target is led to believe that he is an up-and-comer in the criminal organization.
0: Then it got more serious. Denis was asked to threaten a man. He did, though he said he didn't like it. And he guarded a hotel room door as an undercover officer savagely beat a woman, Denis never suspecting it was all an act.
7: These undercover officers, they're amazing actors. And they're described as right out of Hollywood. The types of scenarios that they do, the beatings, the staged kidnappings, the fake blood packs, is truly phenomenal.
0: Denis bonded with his crime buddies over meals in fancy restaurants and evenings in strip clubs. The pay was good, too. About 12 grand in little more than 3 months. More than he'd earned in years, he told his sister, Dionne. Without divulging too much.
8: He says, I'm earning some money. He says, I'm not eating at the soup kitchen anymore. And, you know, I just thought, you know, great, he got a job and he's got people he's working with that he really likes and they really like him.
0: During one of his delivery trips to Vancouver, Denis stopped to see his son Gabriel, now 26 and a college student once more. Gabriel noticed that the old self-assured Denis was back.
9: I saw that glint in his eye, where he felt proud of himself again. And he hadn't felt that since he'd been injured.

0: And 3 months into the operation, the sting was primed. The real police showed up again in Denis' life, told him the investigation had been reopened. He was the prime suspect. And, oh, by the way, he failed that lie detector test all those years ago. Now, suddenly worried, Denis, just as planned, had no one else to turn to except his new friends. The undercover detectives had him just where they wanted him. Time for Mr. Big.
1: Mr. Big is the commanding, all-powerful boss of the criminal organization. He's the one who calls the shots. If he likes you and wants to bring you in, he can make your criminal problems go away.
2: And Denis, his crime buddies assured him, had all it took to be a made guy. All because he'd been what the organization valued the most. Honest and loyal. That's a common safeguard of the Mr. Big technique, said Keenan. To ensure as much as possible that the suspect doesn't lie to gain respect.
1: Just be honest. If you're honest, things will be great. You'll thrive. If you lie, there could be very devastating consequences. Mr. Big will only accept the truth.
2: The truth? So far, whenever undercover officers had asked Denis about his missing wife, about a dozen times or so, he didn't waver from the story he'd stuck to for more than a decade. He had nothing to do with it. September 27th, 2008. A hotel room in Winnipeg. American Place. Lead investigator Rob Barrett monitoring the video in a nearby room.
3: So, you've got this elaborate setup. What are you trying to get?
4: I've been involved in investigations where we've actually been able to clear a person of any wrongdoing. So it's not just there to try to find a person guilty. It's there to seek the truth.
2: The moment had come. Time for Denis to come clean.
5: You'll be within a top eight, man to man.
6: Man to man, for sure.
7: Coming up, his back against the wall, what would Denis say to Mr. Big?
8: I'm going to tell you honestly what happened.

0: I want you to take this as a job interview. Okay?
1: Yeah, okay.
0: As a job interview. We're going to put everything on the table.
1: Sure.
0: Okay?
2: Denis Rautte had come to the moment of truth. He was meeting Mr. Big, the man he believed to be an all-powerful crime boss. His audition, he believed, for membership, for trust, for help from Mr. Big. The Royal Canadian Mounted Police disguised the identity and voices of the undercover agents in this video.
0: Okay. Right now, I haven't decided if I'm going to help you or I'm not going to help you. Okay? Right now, I want to see who are you as a person.
2: So first, Mr. Big told Denis he'd have to come clean about his past, especially about the mystery of his wife's disappearance. That is, of course, if he knew anything about it. The undercover Canadian investigator posing as the crime boss wanted Denis to feel comfortable. So he spoke French, Denis' mother tongue. We have translated and dubbed over their conversation in English.
3: There are three things I want. Loyalty, truth, honesty.
4: The last one, I didn't...
3: Honesty, being honest.
4: Honesty, yeah, okay.
2: Then, a knock on the door. It was one of the crime boss's alleged cronies with an internal police memorandum. Read it, said Mr. B, as Denis sat and listened.
0: Not good. Primary suspect and only suspect husband, Dennis Florian Rautte. But just about finished their investigation. And they're waiting for satellite results from the U.S.
1: Satellite?
2: That was a lie, of course. There had been no satellite watching Denis on that August day back in 1997.
0: And they're 100% sure he's the one who did it.
2: For the last 11 years, Denis had insisted he had nothing to do with his wife's disappearance. Now, suddenly, for a man he believed to be a crime boss, he changed his story.
3: Okay, man, what do you have to say?
4: I'm going to tell you honestly what happened. The honest truth. I never told it in my life. I ain't happy about it, but I did it. Yeah, okay? Not happy I did it, but I still did it. Everything worked perfect. With a rifle. One shot, you know. Nice and easy.
3: You shot her where?
4: In the head.
3: Where in the head?
4: Well, in back of the head, there, you know. I didn't really check when I hit her. I was pretty nervous, I guess. I guess around here.
2: He shot Wendy, Denis told Mr. Big, that morning at their house in Prince George. She was feeding the ducks, her back to him, when he took aim with a .22 caliber rifle.
3: Right or left side?
4: I gotta put myself back there.
2: Eerie. Seeing a husband trying to relive the moment when he said he murdered his wife.
4: Okay, you move over there like that, yeah. Yeah, because I remember turning. Yeah. And that's your left side, right?
3: That's my left side.
2: Denis said it was just one shot. Not a lot of blood. After Wendy fell to the ground, he said, he quickly wrapped her body in a black tarp. And that's when he noticed she was still moving.
4: I took a bumper jack, right? It's those old jacks you used to put under a vehicle.
3: Oh, yeah, okay. Yeah.
4: There was a big thing.
3: Okay.
4: With the cover on. I didn't want to leave a mark, right? So it's...
3: Okay.
4: I finished her off with that.
3: Where?
4: In the face.
2: Then, Denis continued, he put the body in Wendy's white Plymouth Voyager, made a left turn on Highway 16, the Highway of Tears, and drove to an abandoned logger's road, about 1.5 hours away. There was a swamp there.
4: I made sure, you know, the body.
3: What did you put on it? What did you put on top?
4: There was mud, right? And there was a stick.
3: Okay.
4: You know, I stirred it around, and it slipped.
1: Oops.
2: Denis told Mr. Big he drove back to Prince George, got rid of the gun and his wife's ID along the way, and left the van in this grocery store parking lot. Then he wandered around for a bit before he called Anna to report her mom was missing. Later that night, he came back with Anna to the coffee shop so that she would discover the van.
1: Right after the curb there, the house is right there, you know.
2: The day after his meeting with Mr. Big, Denis took two other undercover officers to the scene of the crime. Of course, he believed he was talking to fellow gang members.
0: So after you shot her, what happened then?
1: I brought her more behind the garage.
0: So you just shot the once, right?
1: Once. I don't believe in twice.
2: Then Denis' criminal friends asked him to take them to where he dumped Wendy's body. They told him they needed to make sure there was no evidence left. It took a while to find the place. He hadn't been back in 11 years.
5: Who's the man from the highway?
2: But finally, he was sure.
5: So if I work there, the wire isn't there, you know? So everything makes sense.
2: And as they continued searching the area...
1: Oh, my gosh! I'm putting my gloves. If that's black at the other side, that's the tarp. That's a piece of a tarp.
2: A couple of days later, Anna got a call. It was the police asking her to come downtown.
6: And they sat me down and said, we've just arrested your father for the murder of your mother.
7: What was it like to hear that?
6: Shattering. I broke down, but at the same time, it's like I knew. I just didn't want to believe it. The signs were all there. He changed so much. And just hearing it made it kind of official that the person I held so dear wasn't there anymore.
2: Not a big surprise, really. Anna had doubts about her father all along. But her brother, Gabriel? Well, that was a different story altogether.
8: I can't imagine how anyone would say it's 100% certain that my dad did.
9: Coming up, and Gabriel isn't the only one with doubts. A confession is one thing, but did police have anything else on Denis?
10: I'm going, wait a minute. They found absolutely nothing to corroborate his story.

0: Absolutely. The question hasn't been.
1: Gabriel was at work when the call came. The police. They said they needed to see him right away.
2: So it was a big mystery until they brought me in. And they put me in a room with a camera, and that's when they broke it to me. They told me that they know that my father did it, and they are 100% certain of it.
1: And your very first reaction was what?
2: It felt like my world came unhinged, like it was a dream, like reality had ceased to be.
1: And right then and there, the police asked Gabriel to record a message to his father. And so, of course, he did.
2: I spoke to him in French about how I loved him, first of all. And I told him, you know, if this happened, I just want to know more. So please be honest. Please know that I'm here for you.
1: Then, with a heavy heart, Gabriel called Wendy's family in the States. But instead of anger, he was surprised to encounter skepticism.
3: I didn't believe it. All of us, I think, saw him as someone who would die to protect his family. That was who he was. That was his source of pride. And at that point, it was the only source of pride he had left.
1: The only way Gabriel thought he could make sense of it all was to confront his father in jail.
2: And I just told him right away, I want the truth, whatever it is. I want you to tell me the truth. And he told me, no, there's no way. I didn't do it.
1: So Gabriel wondered, what hard evidence had police found that proved his father was guilty of murder? It turned out they hadn't found anything.
4: Oh, my gosh. That's a piece of a tarp.
2: No.
1: A day after Denis led undercover detectives to the scene of his alleged crime, they returned to pick up that piece of tarp and sent it to the lab for analysis. But the results were inconclusive. They also searched the area for a body, of course, but found nothing at all. Not so much as a bone.
5: It's not unusual for us to, over that kind of time frame, because of animal activity and things of that nature, not to find either any remains or very few remains.
6: But the gun barrel, the bits and pieces of things that he stashed places, the driver's license and so on, none of that showed up.
5: Because it had been over 10 years, that I think it's reasonable to expect that a lot of those items would have just disappeared.
6: You didn't have the physical evidence that would back up his confession in the undercover operation.
5: There wasn't physical evidence, correct, yeah.
6: Yeah.
7: And I'm going, wait a minute. They found absolutely nothing to corroborate his story.
1: It was painful for Deanne to watch the video of her brother's confession at pretrial hearing. But she was shocked to learn that the confession was the only thing the cops had to convict her brother of killing his wife. And that's when she became convinced. Denis lied to Mr. Big. His confession was false.
4: Oops.
1: The proof? First, she says, the chilling details of his alleged cold-blooded murder that just didn't make any sense.
7: I cannot see him, the way he loved her, doing that. And not, especially not with his kids in the house. There's no way he would have taken that kind of a chance. So I asked Gabriel, you know, do you hear gunshots all the time? And he said, no, and especially not first thing in the morning outside my window. There was no gunshot.
2: He said he did it between the house and the garage.
6: You would have heard that, surely.
2: I definitely would have heard it.
1: Then there were the clothes Denis said Wendy wore. A little sweater and jogging pants.
2: Couldn't be true because of my recollection of the morning. He said that she was wearing totally different clothes than I saw her leave with.
1: And something else bothered him. Something Denis told his crime buddies when they asked him whether he was capable of murder.
2: Earlier on in the Mr. Big sting, he confessed to killing a man with rat poison. And it turned out that he died of natural causes.
6: So it was...
2: never happened.
6: It was a fake confession.
2: It was.
1: Why lie? Gabriel said Denis was desperate to be accepted by his new tough guy friend.
4: We said, let's wait for you to talk to.
1: And if he lied about one murder, why not lie about killing Wendy, too? Especially when what was at stake was his acceptance in the gang and his new job, which he loved, as Mr. Big's loyal foot soldier.
2: All I remember is the glint in his eye when he told me he was working again and how proud he looked. Perhaps a regular crime organization wouldn't have even brought him in. You know, they might not have looked at him twice.
6: Probably.
2: But this crime organization was designed for him.
7: He made a lot of money, first of all. He had more money than he'd made in a long time. He had found a newfound family that respected him, that thought he was intelligent. He didn't want to lose that.
1: But perhaps the most convincing argument Dion heard was from Denis himself when she went to see him in jail. For all those years, he told her, the police just wouldn't leave him alone. And his meeting with the crime boss, he said, was a chance to finally make the investigation stop.
0: We're going to talk to each other and we're going to work out these problems. We're going to fix them, okay? That's what we're going to do. We're going to fix them.
7: He says, I couldn't just tell him I did nothing. And, well, then they can't help me. And so he says, I made up a story and, you know, that, you know, I thought they would find me some kind of an alibi or something. He says, I'll fix it so that, you know, these cops would get off my case. You know, like, he had such a miserable, lonely life that I believe he would have, at that point, would have said almost anything.
1: Relatives of suspects nabbed by Mr. Big Sting have every right to cry foul, said criminologist Corey Keenan.
8: The technique's ingenuity is also its Achilles heel. While it's capable of exposing the guilty, it can also induce innocent suspects to falsely confess to a crime they didn't commit. So the litmus test, to me, is corroboration. Without it, there's no way to tell whether the suspect is telling the truth or is lying.
1: But Anna watched the tapes too, and she said she could tell.
9: I know my father. I know my father's mannerisms. I know when he's hiding something, when he's not being truthful about something.
1: And unlike Deanne and Gabriel, unlike her mom's family in the States, Anna was convinced her father was guilty as charged.
9: I knew when he was talking about mom's murder that it was true. That's what he had done.
10: They're just about finished their investigation. And they're waiting for satellite results from the U.S.
4: Satellite results?
9: That's when he folded. And I saw the look in his eye. I'm caught. I saw the I'm caught look in his eye.
1: The gunshot, the tarp, the carjack. Her brother Gabriel said it was all a lie. But Anna had another word for it.
9: That's cold. That's cold to talk about, let alone cold to do. How do you talk about the woman you were married to? I mean, if you didn't do it, could you really tell that story?
1: Or could he? Would he tell it again?
11: Coming up, whatever Denis was or was not about to say, did it really make sense that he would hurt Wendy?
7: She was the breadwinner. She was the brains of the operation. Why would he kill her?
11: When Dateline continues,

0: Denis Rette, caught by an elaborate undercover sting, a confessor to murder, sat in jail, while outside his two children, Anna and Gabriel, battled over whether he belonged there. Anna thought the confession finally proved it. Her father was guilty. But she stood alone. Most of her family sided with Gabriel. There was no evidence, said Denis' sister Diane, and no motive.
1: She was the breadwinner. She was the brains of the operation. She was his everything. He lost the house. He lost his kids. He lost his whole life. Why would he kill her?
0: In his confessions, Denis said he had a reason, though it seemed so twisted neither police nor anyone else believed it. Wendy, remember, was said to have had a split personality, and Denis claimed that on the day he killed her, he knew Wendy's alter ego, Shauna, was going to sexually assault Anna. And, of course, he couldn't let that happen.
2: I had no choice. Save the little girl. Save my little girl.
3: What did you think when you heard that?
4: I was disgusted. Of all the lies you could have said for why, you had to involve me again.
0: It was all too much for Anna. The lies, the betrayals. And now her dear brother refusing to share her outrage.
3: He wants very much to think that your father is not guilty.
4: I know, and I can't blame him.
3: You think he's living in La La Land?
4: I think he didn't see what I saw. He wasn't there. I was up to my neck in investigation trying to find Mom. And I can absolutely understand wanting to be blind to the truth. Because I was there, too.
5: You know, I don't want to speak badly about my sister. I really don't. But she, because of her activism in trying to find my mother for so many years, it was a lot easier for her, I think, to put everything aside and create an easy solution. Me, I'm happy to live with a question mark. I'm not going to pretend it's anything else.
3: Why don't you want to see something, some kind of evidence to back up what you've seen on tape?
4: The look in his eye on that tape.
3: That's all it needed?
4: That's what I needed.
3: Or is it that you cannot stand living in this kind of doubt any longer? You had to make a decision,
4: absolutely,
3: and that was the
4: not
3: decision you made.
4: I saw the truth on his face in that tape.
0: The man who ran the undercover sting, lead investigator Robert Barrett, insisted his team took all precautions to make sure Denis did not lie when he met with Mr. Big.
6: We're always mindful of false confessions and
7: the allegations are made all the time, I suppose.
6: Correct. You know, I think no loved one really wants to believe that, you know, someone they know and care about could be responsible for somebody's murder.
0: In fact, the Mr. Big undercover technique has been repeatedly upheld by Canada's Supreme Court. And although the RCMP did not find any physical evidence to corroborate Denis' confession to Mr. Big and his gang, it turned out they did have evidence that was perhaps much more compelling. And they got it after Denis Rette was arrested.
6: By that point in time, Denis Rette has read all his rights that he's provided under the Canadian law. He
7: sure
6: had access.
7: So he could have said, I thought I was talking to a crime boss and I was just lying to him.
6: Absolutely.
7: And he didn't.
6: No, he didn't.
0: When Denis was arrested, he had no idea he'd been caught in a sting and that his confession to Mr. Big was on tape. But then police showed him the video.
8: Does this come back to you? Is it coming back to you, Denis?
0: At first, for almost an hour, Denis seemed to be in denial.
9: I have never said that I killed her, first of all.
8: Yeah, but Denis, we know that you killed her.
9: Well, I've never said it, though, huh?
8: No, you said it.
9: No.
8: You said it there, Denis.
9: I said it there?
8: Yes.
0: And that's when the interrogator decided to show Denis another tape. The one police made of Gabriel the day they told him they'd arrested his father.
8: So, essentially, Denis, your son is asking you to tell the truth.
0: And then, a couple of minutes later, a silent nod from Denis, and he began to confess. Again, the same details, the gunshot, the tarp, the carjack.
9: She didn't suffer.
8: She didn't suffer.
9: No.
8: It was fast?
9: It still hurts.
0: It had been a heavy burden to carry that with him all those years, said Denis.
9: You know, it's hard.
2: You know, someone who looks at you and... I've always loved my wife. I still love her even. We were friends, okay?
8: You have killed your friend?
2: Yes. It took everything for me to do it. I even cried when I did it.
10: There. He admitted it. And this time...
2: Check the tapes. It's all true.
8: It's all true what you told them?
2: It was all true.
8: You didn't tell any lies at all?
10: A confession is the strongest evidence anybody ever gets. And, you know, it generally does the deed.
5: Mm-hmm.
10: And that was a pretty detailed confession, not just once, but twice.
5: And that's the one I don't understand more than anything. I've asked him more than once, why did you confess when you knew you were in front of a police officer? Why wouldn't you say, oh, well, of course I didn't do it. You know, I was just trying to get in with this organization. And, you know, he didn't have much of an answer. So if there's an ounce of me not believing him, it's there. This is the biggest weakness in the story.
10: But given the continued absence of any physical evidence, that second confession still wasn't enough to convince Gabriel his father killed his mother.
3: Is it possible, though, that you're living in denial?
5: No. You're not the first person to ask me.
10: I bet.
5: I've definitely thought about it, right? But I think I'm very balanced about it. I can be swayed by the evidence, whether it is going to be for or against my dad. So show me the evidence.
10: Were Denise's two confessions evidence enough? As a jury was about to decide, a brother and sister were prepared to fight for what they believed was right, even if that meant losing each other.
11: Coming up, Anna and Gabriel face off in court.
12: What was it like to testify at the trial?
4: It's hard.
5: I kind of hold my breath and go through it and hope that whatever I say is going to work for my dad.
11: When Dateline...

0: December 2010, 13 years after Wendy Rattay disappeared. In a Prince George courtroom, the battle lines were drawn. But this case wasn't only the Crown versus Denis Rattay. It was brother against sister on the witness stand.
1: What was it like to testify at the trial?
2: It's hard.
3: You looked out there and you saw everybody else who, in the family who disagreed with you.
2: They're still my family.
3: Mm-hmm.
2: It was tough for all of them. They all felt I should have been with him more, siding with him more. But I had to make it clear that someone has to defend Mom.
0: Denis Rattay pleaded not guilty and recanted the confessions he made both to Mr. Big and to the police after his arrest. His son Gabriel was one of just two witnesses the defense presented to the court.
4: I kind of hold my breath and go through it and hope that whatever I say is going to work for my dad. And I'm utterly aware that I'm the only person there who is speaking in favor of my dad.
0: Denis' defense lawyer hammered undercover detectives about the lack of physical evidence and pointed out lies Denis had told Mr. Big and his gang. Proof, he told the jury, that Denis' confession should not be believed. And after 4 weeks, the end of the 13-year-old mystery was finally at hand. It took the jury just 2 hours to find Denis Rattay guilty of second-degree murder.
2: So much of my life had been devoted to finding the truth, and now I had the truth. It's not the truth I wanted. But nonetheless, that's what I had. I'm happy I have it.
1: Interesting that getting the truth isolates you from the people you love.
2: That's true. But isn't the truth more important? It doesn't matter that my family might be angry with me for the results of where this trial led. The truth is all that matters. And that's how Mom led her life.
0: Anna knows all too well the truth will never replace her mother's soothing voice. It's what she yearns for most these days. If only she could speak to the spirits the way her mom once did.
2: Because I think maybe then I could hear her. Maybe then she could speak to me. If I open up enough, she'll come talk to me. But not today.
0: And there was one last moment of melodrama. Right after Denis was sentenced to 15 years to life, he suddenly turned to Anna.
5: As she was leaving, he said to her, "Keep looking for your mother."
0: Gabriel was not there for the guilty verdict. He had to leave right after his testimony, back to Vancouver to his college graduation that very same day.
4: It was such a whirlwind. And I was just in the lineup, late to get my gown, get ready to go into the ceremony, and just think, oh my God, you know, what is this life? Where are my parents to watch this, you know?
0: His father was in prison, and his mom, well, his mom.
6: Do you really believe in your heart that there is a possibility that your mother is still out there somewhere, that she's still alive?
4: That's the part of me that is the dreamy, hopeful, optimistic side. You hear the odd story once in a while of someone returning after 25 years of absence. You do hear it. It does happen. So, man, whenever I do hear one of those, my heart fills with optimism.
6: There hasn't been a happy ending for anybody, except...
4: No.
6: Your sister Anna thinks it's the right ending.
4: It's hard being on the other side of this with her, because I'd love to have a better relationship with her. We try to talk with each other every once in a while, and it's kind of a thing where she says, "I can't believe you can't see it. It's so obvious. He's guilty." And I say, "How on earth could you think that? There's no evidence." And we just go back and forth like that. It's impossible to get around.
0: Gabriel is a father himself now, with the daughter. His father, in prison, has met his little girl now. But when we last spoke with Gabriel, Anna had not.
2: We love each other very much. We have a bond as brother and sister that was very strong as children, and it will always be there. This is a really difficult situation for both of us. And we'll get through it. It's all that's left of our perfect family is the two of us. We can't let that go.
7: That's all for now. I'm Lester Holt. Thanks for joining us.
8: Everyone says that you and your sister were your mom's life.
9: Yeah, amazing person. Committed to family, committed to my sister and I. And then 5 years later, gone.
7: She was a gorgeous girl, a model who became a mom.
10: Said you guys made some good-looking kids.
11: Oh, they sure did.
7: On the eve of her son's 5th birthday, she vanished.
12: The whole time, we're all trying to talk without the kids hearing us about where is she, what happened.
7: When a woman disappears, we know police will have questions for the man in her life. In this case, that wouldn't be so simple. There was the estranged husband who admitted to an argument that once landed him in jail.
13: She came at me and I grabbed her by the arms and then she called the police.
7: Then there was the secret boyfriend who wasn't telling all he knew.
14: It was suspicious to police that he wasn't upfront about that from the beginning.
7: And there was a third man. The former colleague with a crush.
15: Cliff shared with friends that he had found the love of his life.
16: So you have 3 potential suspects.
17: Yeah, it's a tangle.
7: Could investigators unravel it?
15: We're asking ourselves, what does this mean?
7: Would her family ever find justice?
9: It's just 17 years of built up emotion, you know?
7: I'm Lester Holt, and this is Dateline. Here's Andrea Cannon.
18: It's a celebration no mother would ever want to miss. A child's 5th birthday. But suddenly, she was gone. Out of his life.
9: There's nothing that anybody could really do to fix that or, you know, repair that missing part.
18: His mother, Sandy Johnson, was outgoing, energetic, and an awesome mom.
19: Those kids were everything to her.
18: So why wasn't she there to sing happy birthday to her son?
20: All they knew was that she just disappeared into thin air.
21: She should have seen you get married. She should have seen you go into the military and become a police officer one day.
9: It's the toughest thing I've ever had to deal with.
18: It was heartbreaking and baffling.
15: It was a true mystery as to what happened to Sandy.
18: That true mystery, what happened to the vibrant young mom who vanished from a Seattle suburb, endured for years. Those who loved Sandy Johnson, those who longed for her return, waited almost 2 decades for answers and a slice of justice. The story starts in April 1996, April 26 to be precise, a Friday. In the Seattle area, the weather was doing what it does in this part of the world, clouding up and spritzing rain. That day, Sandy Johnson, a 28-year-old wife and mother, had a to-do list as long as her arm.
12: She was going to run and do all her errands that day to get ready for her son's birthday party the next day.
18: Vicki Fulkerson was a good friend of Sandy's. They bonded in the hospital after their sons, both premature, were born on the same day. Sandy was a little younger than Vicki, a tiny woman with a huge zest for life.
12: Oh, I loved being around Sandy, and just seemed like she really cared about people.
18: No one knew that better than Sandy's cousins, Gina Boone and Nancy Brown. They all grew up together.
22: Sandy is action, action, move, go, do, do, talkative, laugh, always. She's a mile a minute.
23: And beautiful.
22: Gorgeous.
23: Tiny little thing.
22: Tiny.
23: She wore like a 00. She modeled even?
22: She did some modeling, actually, yeah. I think I remember she did some kind of a bridal thing at one time.
18: That Friday, Sandy took the day off from her job at a car dealership to prepare for the party. Sandy's husband, Greg, says she was always a mom first.
13: Everything was about the kids, you know. So everything revolved around the kids.
23: How excited was she to be a mom?
13: I think she was really excited. I think that's what she wanted. Yeah, she liked it.
18: Sandy had a plan. The kids would spend the day with Vicky while she zipped around town. That morning, she left Vicky a message on her phone.
1: I need to pick up Sean's birthday cake after 3 o'clock today, and then I'll be down right after that. So probably see you around 4. Okay, talk to you later. Bye-bye.
18: But 4 o'clock came and went, and no Sandy. Vicky's hands were full with her kids and Sandy's. At first, she wasn't too concerned.
12: Maybe around 4:30 or 5, I started calling her because I thought, you're not here yet, Sandy. And it just wasn't like her, and I was just feeling frustrated.
18: The hours went by, and still no Sandy. Vicky's frustration turned to anger. But then she started to worry. Around 7 that night, she began working the phones.
12: When we started calling Greg, and we started hospitals, the police. We were just on the phones. We were worried.
18: Vicky and her husband kept Sandy's kids at their home that night.
3: Did you sleep at all that night?
12: No, probably not much. I don't really remember. It's a fog. It's unreal. Where is she? What could have happened to her?
3: So the next morning,
12: we had to
3: still,
12: get up and get, no, still no Sandy. No Sandy. Had to get up and get ready to go to the birthday party. Just told Sean, it's okay, you know, your mom will be there.
18: Meanwhile, Greg Johnson was looking around his home. There was nothing to indicate that Sandy had left in a hurry and somehow forgot to tell anyone, as strange as that would be.
13: All her stuff was there. Called the police, called, you know, family, my sister, I think I probably called her father.
3: Were you in a full-on panic at this point, or are you still kind of like, okay, you know what, maybe she ended up going out with some friends or...
13: No, I was pretty worried. Just the circumstances that were at the house, I knew there was trouble or something not right.
18: The birthday party for Sean went ahead on Saturday. There was a cake and some presents, but no Sandy. The adults huddled and whispered.
12: The whole time, we're all trying to talk without the kids hearing us about where is she, what happened.
13: I think we made a second call to the police department in the afternoon.
3: Did you think... okay, we've got this party. Sandy will show up for the party.
13: That was our hope.
12: We all tried to proceed as normal. Greg was crying like crazy. Just, you know, he had glasses on. He was trying to hide it. But, you know, there were tears.
3: Do you remember anything about that day, your 5th birthday?
9: Unfortunately, I don't, you know.
18: But Sean Johnson knows that was the day his life changed forever, the day the awful questions started.
9: Why is my mom around? You know, why would this happen? You know?
18: They were the very questions the police would start asking too, because that same night they were called to a Seattle supermarket. Store employees had noticed an abandoned vehicle in the parking lot. It was Sandy Johnson's car. Her keys were in it, so was her cell phone, but there was no sign of Sandy.
7: Detectives begin the search for Sandy, an investigation that would turn into an odyssey. When we return, that first break, finding Sandy's car, gives police hope. But a second clue will throw them for a loop.
15: We're asking ourselves, how does this come together? What does this mean?
7: When Dateline...

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6: Then, just as they were processing the car, the cops got another break. Sandy's wallet was located lying in the parking lot of a hardware store. Oddly enough, it was miles from her car. They were puzzled.
7: We're asking ourselves, how does this come together? What does this mean?
8: And what does it tell you when you find a car and a wallet and no Sandy?
7: Well, Sandy clearly had been taken away from her vehicle in some manner. And at that point, we were very focused on why was this vehicle located here? Why was her wallet found across town?
6: To detectives, it all added up to foul play.
7: It was a very strange and compelling case. A mother of two small children essentially just dropped off the radar screen.
8: Was it baffling to the whole police department what happened to Sandy?
7: Yeah, her disappearance became a priority with the sheriff's office right away.
6: Sandy's friends and family put up flyers and joined search parties in the greater Seattle area. But there was one notable exception.
8: Were you participating in the search?
9: Not too much.
8: Why not?
9: You know, I just couldn't do that. I just pretty much stayed around the house with the kids and family.
8: Did anyone question that? Why isn't he out looking for her?
9: Never questioned me. Maybe amongst themselves, I don't know.
6: But detectives were already taking a good long look at Sandy Johnson's husband, digging for details about the state of the couple's marriage.
7: The first thing you're doing is looking at those people that are closest to the person that is missing. You have to. So it made perfect sense to focus on the husband early on.
8: It always seems like the spouse.
7: In this particular case, we really didn't know the dynamics of what had happened in their marriage. I mean, it's up to us to find out what are the details.
6: Detectives learned that Sandy met Greg at a hockey game in 1990. She pursued him, and he fell fast.
9: She had a lot of energy, a lot of spunk.
8: You seem like you might be a little more low-key.
9: I am.
8: Was she a good compliment to you, a good fit?
9: I think so, yeah.
6: In late 1990, Sandy got pregnant and the couple married. Sean was born in 1991. Daughter Katie followed. For the next few years, the couple's life was hectic but happy. But in early 1996, 4 months before Sandy disappeared, the marriage hit a rough patch. Greg moved out of the house. Friends told the police there were money pressures, among other things.
8: What went wrong with the relationship?
9: I think she said she couldn't talk to me or communicate with me. And, you know, we'd seen a marriage counselor, and we were working on some stuff. And I think it was getting, you know, better.
8: You wanted to get back together.
9: Yeah, I wasn't against that at all.
6: But law enforcement developed a very different portrait of the marriage and the chances for reconciliation. Kristen Richardson and Carla Carlstrom prosecuted the case for King County.
10: They were talking about divorce. They had gotten to the point, and it was sort of assumed that they would be divorced. So that was pretty recent before this had happened, within the month before that decision had been made.

0: Then investigators discovered something else that troubled them.
1: Law enforcement learned that they had argued only the day before she'd gone missing. There had been sort of a big argument witnessed by other people at her place of work. So that, too, focused some attention on her estranged husband.
2: The argument was over money, which was a frequent point of dispute for them. She had trouble. He had trouble sort of meeting their bills.
0: Investigators' questions were mounting. They had a couple with money problems, a troubled marriage, a husband who didn't search for his wife and fought with her the day before she disappeared. It was time to sit down with Greg Johnson.
3: How did they treat you in that first encounter, the police?
4: Yeah, they were like, you know, you did it, you know, accusing me of, you know, killing my wife. Told my sister that, you know, Greg is, you know, did it.
0: The usual suspect was starting to look like the right guy.
5: Coming up, Greg and Sandy's marriage. Turns out it was more trouble than most people knew.
6: She called me one time and just said, it's getting really bad. It's to a point and I'm just afraid.
5: And then a new development rocks the case.
7: Must have been a big red flag for police.
1: Yes, I think it was.

0: Sandy Johnson was missing. Police believe she'd been killed, and they were zeroing in on her estranged husband, Greg. His world had turned upside down.
1: Life changed fast. I mean, and I can tell you stories. You know, I come home from work, and there's three or four TV stations in front of your house ready to do the 5 o'clock news.
0: The more investigators talk to Sandy's family and friends about the couple's on-the-rocks marriage, the more suspicious they became of Greg. Sandy had confided in her cousin, Gina Boone, that living with Greg had gotten very difficult.
2: She called me one time and just said, it's, you know, it's getting to really bad. It's to a point, and I'm just afraid. And I tried to get more information out of her, but she just said, I can't talk about it. I said, you got to do what you got to do.
0: The evidence wasn't just anecdotal. A loud argument between the couple more than a year before Sandy went missing had ended with police responding and Greg spending a night in jail.
3: How bad did it get?
1: How I got in jail, you mean? Well, she came at me and I grabbed her by the arms and sat her down. I didn't hit her or nothing. And then she called the police. And because she had, there was marks on her arms. Anytime there was a domestic dispute, cops are called. Somebody goes to jail, so I'm the one who went to jail.
0: Investigators found the domestic violence incident troubling. And when they looked for a possible motive, they found one of the classics, money.
3: Were you able to collect a life insurance policy?
1: I did, yes.
3: How much was it?
1: It wasn't that much, but...
3: Do you have a number? Or?
1: I know what it was. I'm not going to say, but it was a substantial amount of money, yeah.
0: Investigators were more and more convinced they had their man. Polygraph they gave Greg just days after Sandy vanished was key.
1: They asked me if I would be willing to take a polygraph just to clear my name or whatever. I said, sure. I had nothing to hide. What I know was that the polygraph was inconclusive. So I guess at that point they thought it was me. They probably thought it was me before the polygraph.
3: The police actually say you failed the polygraph test.
1: Yeah. I'm sure they did.
3: So you're disputing that?
1: I am. It was inconclusive results on the polygraph.
0: Cops felt he failed it, and the results made them even more certain they were on the right track. Kristen Richardson and Carla Carlstrom were the King County prosecuting attorneys.
4: Greg had not done well on a polygraph test, so they asked if he would take another test. He called a lawyer. The lawyer said, you need to stop talking to the police right now, and so he did.
5: Must have been a big red flag for police.
6: Yes, I think it was. I think whenever someone flunks a polygraph test, police get very concerned and suspicious and often want to go at that person harder and find out why.
0: Greg may have lawyered up, but detectives used those polygraph results to turn up the pressure.
3: They told your sister you failed the polygraph test?
1: Yes.
3: Why?
1: I guess they just want to try to turn her against me.
0: Lots of people in town were turning in that direction. In those first dark weeks after Sandy went missing, her dear friend, Vicki Fulkerson, started to think Greg was somehow involved.
7: The police came to me and said certain things that would lead you to think that maybe he did it.
3: What did they tell you that made you start to suspect
7: that
3: Greg?
7: He didn't pass the test.
3: The polygraph.
7: That there was people at the work party had heard them fighting just enough that it's like, could he have done it?
0: Cops were starting to think so, especially when they considered the domestic incident that put Greg in jail, that argument at the dealership the night before Sandy disappeared, and the possible money motive.
3: Given the history with Greg, was the family immediately looking to Greg as a possible
7: yes.
3: suspect in this?
7: Yeah.
3: Were there some family members convinced Greg must have done this?
8: I think a few were pretty, you know, you got to put the blame on someone, 100%.
3: How was Sandy's family looking at you?
1: There was a bunch that, you know, thought that I was the person.
3: And you're telling everyone, I didn't do this.
1: Right.
3: And there are people who just are not believing you.
1: Yeah. You know, and I get the fact that it's, you know, 90% of the time it's the husband or the boyfriend. I get that, but it wasn't this time.
3: Did you feel in this case that you were target number one?
1: Oh, yeah. I was the only target.
0: But Greg Johnson was wrong about that. Clue by clue, investigators were uncovering secrets of Sandy's. things her estranged husband didn't know that would provide them intriguing new suspects.
9: Coming up, detectives discover what Sandy's been hiding, a man named Jeff. Did he also have a secret?
6: That was suspicious to police that he wasn't upfront about that from the beginning.
9: And then, a former colleague of Sandy's. Was he hiding something, too?
10: Cliff looked to be doing everything he could to present himself as a caring and concerned friend. We found out that that was not the real Cliff Reed.
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0: The search for the person responsible for the disappearance of Sandy Johnson from a Seattle suburb was widening.
1: We had to look at everyone close to Sandy at that point in time.
0: Investigators discovered that the recently separated Sandy had a friend named Jeff Kane she kept secret from her estranged husband. She was supposed to meet Kane for lunch the day after she disappeared. Cops soon learned there had been more than lunch on the menu. After work on that Friday, Sandy had popped by Kane's house to touch up her tan.
1: She was there the night before she went missing. She had used the tanning bed, I believe, and they were going to contact each other by phone the following morning.
0: That revelation made Kane the last person known to have seen Sandy alive. Cops brought him in for questioning. According to prosecutors, he was alarmed after he learned Sandy was missing.
2: He was worried about that, and he tried to get a hold of her and couldn't get a hold of her, tried to find her, and so he finally went over to her house and left a note on the door because he was worried because she had just not shown up for lunch.
3: And was one of the last known people to have spoken to her on that Friday. And in fact, I think she had spoken to him more recently than she'd even spoken to her husband.
0: But when detectives re-interviewed Sandy's friend, they grew more suspicious. It turned out Kane hadn't been totally candid with them about the nature of his relationship with Sandy.
3: He initially held back that they had ever had a romantic or sexual relationship. That came out a little bit later, which also was a little bit suspicious to police that he wasn't upfront about that from the beginning.
2: Why did he hold back on that?
3: I don't know. Perhaps he was concerned about just in general, she was a married woman. He didn't want that to get out.
0: As they had with husband Greg, cops put Kane on a polygraph machine. He passed the test and offered an alibi. Cops told him he could go home, for now. When they further laid out their timeline of Sandy's last days, detectives discovered Jeff Kane wasn't the only man Sandy was supposed to meet. There was another guy, a former co-worker named Cliff Reed, who had befriended Sandy. Sandy planned to stop by Reed's home to pick up a present for her son the day before his birthday party. Cliff Reed told cops she never turned up. Husband Greg knew Reed from when he had visited the house.
4: I think the first time I met him, he was going to fix my car for me. And then he stayed for dinner.
2: What'd you think of him?
4: You know, he seemed like a nice guy.
0: On the face of it, Greg's appraisal of Sandy's coworker seemed right. Detective Strathy says Sandy and Cliff Reed were drawn together by mutual need.
2: Did Sandy see Cliff as someone she could lean on for help, being a single mom at the time?
1: I think Sandy was going through a traumatic time in her life. She was separated from her husband, had some financial challenges, and Cliff Reed was someone at work that would listen to what she had to say, would offer support.
2: And he actually helped her financially, so he was there for her.
1: Cliff was there. He'd given a loan to Sandy of about $1,800 at some point prior to her disappearance.
0: Despite his apparent generosity, there was something about Cliff, the coworker, the cops weren't buying.
1: Cliff looked to be doing everything he could to present himself to Sandy as a normal and caring and concerned friend. We clearly found out as we looked closer into Cliff Reed that that was not the real Cliff Reed.
0: In fact, Reed had a troubling history with women.
2: Cliff didn't like women at all. Cliff was a misogynist. And Cliff had very bad names for women that he felt had done him wrong. And basically, from what we could tell, just had a sort of generalized hatred for the female person. Apart from being sort of self-centered and narcissistic, he constantly thought that women were doing him wrong.
0: But none of that was against the law. Cops had no reason to hold him. Weeks went by without an arrest, and all detectives had was a trio of suspects. As the investigation dragged on, Greg, now a single parent, was trying to get on with his life, working at Boeing and raising his two kids.
2: Did you think Sandy was dead in
4: your
2: heart? You accepted that?
4: Yeah.
2: How hard was that?
4: It was hard.
0: As months and then years passed, Sandy's friends and family struggled to keep her in the public's memory. Her good friend, Shauna Barker, took the lead.
5: We'd try to keep the story alive. Every year, the news media would come on the anniversary of her disappearance and try to talk to us and ask us. And You know, I tried to talk and keep the story in the news media.
0: Just before Sean's 10th birthday, 5 years after his mother vanished, Greg moved the family to Las Vegas. He had had enough of the Seattle area and wanted a fresh start without a cloud of suspicion hanging over him. As Sean grew up there, Greg and his son talked a lot about Sandy.
6: Did you have a lot of questions?
7: Yeah, I mean, why is my mom around? You know, who did it? Like, why? You know, why would this happen?
0: And detectives back in Washington State had no answers for him. With no body, no new leads, and no new suspects, the investigation was dead in the water.
2: The case must have been growing colder by the day. I'm sure you must have felt that way.
1: Absolutely.
2: Did you at some point feel like we've kind of got to give up on this until something comes our way?
1: Yeah. On the other hand, we knew somewhere, someday, Sandy would be found. And the hope was that when that happened, there would be some type of evidence that would assist us in putting this case together.
0: They were about to get their wish.
8: Coming up, all the men in Sandy's life claim they didn't see her the day she disappeared. Which one of them is lying?
2: The neighbor saw her car, recognized her car, parked outside his house.
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0: It's hard to let go of hope. Sean Johnson could barely remember his mother, yet he never stopped imagining her coming back into his life.
1: I just remember being there, thinking of she's gonna return sooner or later. You know, she has to, you know, walk through that door.
0: But it was not to be. One August day in 2004, a highway worker in rural Washington noticed something strange just off the road. It was a shallow grave. Investigators recovered skeletal remains. Dental records reveal it was Sandy.
1: I was in the seventh grade. I just remember coming home from school and asking my dad, why is there, reporters trying to talk to us or whatever? And my dad explained to us that they had found her remains.
0: Finally, Sandy's family had the cold comfort of a funeral. Greg brought his kids back to Washington for the service. It was a difficult day for everyone, especially Greg. There were some at that funeral who still wondered if he had a role in Sandy's death.
2: How were you received at Sandy's funeral? Were some people angry you were there?
3: I think there were some people that still didn't like me. Family members that didn't like me. The people that were behind me in the beginning, those are the ones that I stayed with, and hung out with. I don't have time for those people that were against me.
0: Among the mourners at Sandy's service that day were detectives from the Cold Case Squad. The discovery of her bones had jump-started their investigation, and cops were now taking a cold, hard look at everything and everyone all over again. The coroner did an autopsy. Investigators hoped they'd find something that would point them in the direction of Sandy's killer, or at least tell them how she died, but no luck.
4: There was so much decomposition and so little left that there was absolutely no way to tell what killed her. We could not say why Sandy Johnson died, and that's because she was so well hidden for so long.
0: Where Sandy's remains were recovered added another piece to the investigative puzzle. It fit the MO of the notorious Green River killer, Gary Ridgway. He murdered scores of women in Washington and disposed of some of them in the area where Sandy's bones were found.
5: I do.
0: Ridgway's victims were almost all believed to be prostitutes. Now, King County cops had to make sure there wasn't something they'd missed earlier about Sandy.
6: Was it ever posed to her family? Did she ever engage in prostitution? A hard question, but
4: I believe that a detective asked her mom that, and it was not well received, as you can imagine. Sandy was not a prostitute, and that would be heart-ripping to hear a question like that, even though it had to be asked.
0: Police then ruled out the Green River killer. Detectives circled back to the secret boyfriend, Jeff Kane. They came away convinced he had nothing to do with Sandy's death. Jeff Kane was cleared. As for husband Greg, who had done so many things that raised suspicion early on, ultimately, he had an alibi that checked out. He clocked in and out of his job at Boeing the day Sandy went missing. Colleagues had seen him there, and after work he was with friends who vouched for him. Finally, Greg Johnson was off the list.
2: How well do you remember that moment where the police came to see you and said, you're not a suspect anymore?
3: I remember very well. It was a relief. It was a good day for me. It really was.
0: That left Sandy's friend from work, Cliff Reed. Cold case detective Jim Allen, now retired, decided to see if he could find some physical evidence tying Cliff Reed to the death of Sandy Johnson. It turned out the passage of time in the case gave police new tools.
4: Forensics had changed over the years, so there was the potential of testing a lot of things that wouldn't have been able to be tested back then for DNA specifically.
0: They went back to where Cliff Reed had lived in 1996, all these years later, and tore the place apart. They found what looked to them like a blood stain under the carpet. Could it be something?
7: We took all the carpet from his room.
0: They still had Sandy's teal green Ford wagon. They ripped that apart too.
7: We researched her car and collected some more evidence and had that tested to see if we could find anything.
0: This sort of analysis churned slowly. In 2006, cold case detectives began working with prosecutors Kristen Richardson and Carla Carlstrom. Investigators dug deeper into Cliff Reed's story.
4: They were learning more and more and more about Cliff's lies and sort of his relationship with Sandy and some specifics about that day that didn't add up.
0: For instance, Sandy had taken that Friday, April 26th, off work to get ready for Sean's birthday. Among her errands, she told friends she was picking up a birthday present for Sean from Cliff Reed.
5: Cliff Reed never acknowledged that Sandy was to come to his house that day or had ever come to his house that day.
4: He said he'd last seen her 2 weeks before.
0: What's more, Cliff Reed's neighbor told police Sandy must have been there that day.
4: The neighbor saw her car, recognized her car, parked outside his house.
0: That was troubling to police. But more incriminating was this. That same neighbor said he saw Cliff Reed driving Sandy's car away from the apartment that day. And that grocery store lot where Sandy's car was found, it was within walking distance of Cliff's apartment, just over a mile away. And Cliff's neighbors remembered him walking home from the direction of the store the day she disappeared. Cliff told detectives he'd gone out for some air.
8: This was very much out of character in speaking with the people that know Cliff best. Cliff Reed was not the kind of person that would just willy-nilly go out for a walk.
0: And they were very suspicious of this fact. Cliff, who was notoriously messy, chose the day after Sandy's disappearance to clean his apartment top to bottom.
7: After she disappeared, he vacuumed the entire house, he rented a carpet cleaner, cleaned the house, he got rid of the vacuum bag.
0: It turns out that Cliff Reed had a bitter history with two ex-wives, and police had learned about allegations of a violent episode Cliff Reed had with an escort he'd hired 2 months before Sandy went missing.
8: Cliff Reed was on top of her, strangling her, threatening to shoot her, groping her underneath her clothing.
0: That case never went anywhere, but it raised red flags for the cops looking into Sandy Johnson's death.
8: At that point, we realized, my goodness, could this similar scenario have played out at Cliff's residence with Sandy Johnson being the victim?
0: And the motive? Police say they found one. Cliff Reed was obsessed with Sandy Johnson.
8: Cliff shared with friends that he had found the love of his life.
0: Reed's friends used words like enthralled, head over heels, to describe to detectives Reed's feelings about Sandy. He said he was going to marry Sandy and had even bought a bigger car to haul her kids around in. Trouble was, the feelings apparently weren't mutual.
5: She had expressed to at least one of her friends that her frustration was growing, that he wanted more than she wanted, and it was never going to be that.
0: It was just the day before she went missing that Sandy had told a coworker Reed had become a problem and he needed to understand that she was not interested. Police wondered whether Sandy had chosen that morning when she went to Cliff's house to get that gift to set him straight. And if so, had she paid for it with her life?
4: I think that Sandy was probably the first attractive female that had ever been nice to him. And that's what did her in. He created this fantasy world around her because she was nice to him.
5: And when she finally wised up and called it off and said nothing's going to happen, he killed her.
0: For police, the pieces seem to be falling into place in the investigation into Sandy Johnson's death, even as they waited for the forensic results to come back. Meanwhile, her friends and family kept faith. Eventually, there would be justice for Sandy.
2: Did you start to feel again that maybe this isn't going to happen?
9: I was hopeful. All I can say is I was hopeful.
10: Coming up, just as this case finally gets going, a major speed bump.
2: How frustrating was that?
4: Very.
10: And then, for this family that's been through so much, a heart-stopping moment.
1: All I feel is just this rush of just, hot blood. It was tough.
10: When Dateline continues.

0: Investigators had been building their case against Cliff Reed, and now it was decision time for prosecutors Kristen Richardson and Carla Carlstrom. In 2012, 16 years after Sandy Johnson vanished, police had plenty of circumstantial evidence, but years of forensic testing still could not link him to Sandy's death.
1: It came back zero. How frustrating was that? Very. It would have been nice to have some DNA. That would have been nice. But we had tried everything that we could.
0: The prosecutors faced a tough choice: charge Cliff Reed with murder and risk losing a potentially unwinnable case, or leave Sandy's case unresolved, which, as it turns out, had happened before. Back in the late 90s, Cliff Reed had been briefly charged with Sandy Johnson's murder, but prosecutors back then thought the case was just too thin to go forward.
1: The question always has to be, is there any chance the case is going to improve if we wait? And in this case, there was absolutely nothing left to be done. So no, it was not going to improve. It was now or never.
0: They chose now.
1: We try hard cases and we're successful at it.
0: After all, they did have Reed's lies. A neighbor who saw him driving her car, a witness who saw Reed cleaning his house the day after Sandy disappeared, and most importantly, his obsession with her. Cliff Reed was arrested in Montana. He was extradited to Washington State and charged with second-degree murder. Sean, who had last seen his mother when he was just 5, was now grown up, a medic in the Army, when he heard the news from one of his mom's friends.
2: I got a call from her. It just blew me away, you know.
3: Must have just flared things up again for you, though, emotionally.
2: It's like reopening, like a cut, and then rubbing salt in it, you know.
4: Why the inconsistencies matter.
0: Going to trial was a roll of the dice for both sides. Prosecutors would have to win a difficult case with no forensic evidence.
1: The biggest problem we had is that Cliff managed to succeed in one crucial point, and that is that he hid Sandy's body. And we had no way to prove how she died.
0: Without that proof of how she died, it would be hard to say Cliff Reed had intended to kill Sandy. For the defendant, there was also a risk that a jury would find the prosecutor's circumstantial case convincing.
4: Cliff Reed and his attorney knew that he was facing a real chance of being convicted of murder in the second degree, which can carry up to 20 years.
0: So prosecutors put a plea bargain on the table, and the aging Reed made his choice.
5: Mr. Reed, how do you answer your plea today?
6: Guilty.
0: They made a deal. Cliff Reed pleaded guilty not to murder, but to manslaughter.
1: The good thing about a plea is that it avoids not only the risk of losing at trial or a hung jury, but the appeal and everything that drags on forever. And this family had to deal with this loss three times. First, when Sandy disappeared. Second, when her remains were found. And third, when charges were filed. The case was stirred up all again.
7: Please rise.
0: On April 11th, 2014, Sandy's family was in court to see Cliff Reed sentenced.
3: What was it like for you seeing him in that courtroom?
2: I mean, all I feel is just this rush of just, you know, hot blood, you know, it was tough. It was tough.
0: Cliff Reed got less than 4 years in prison, as mandated by Washington law.
3: How do you feel about that? The fact that he's doing time, but it's not a lot.
2: It's not a whole lot. The guy killed my mom, you know. Everybody knows it.
0: Cliff Reed's plea wasn't just any plea. It was an Elford plea, meaning he would not be required to admit to killing Sandy. In fact, when he had the chance to speak, Cliff Reed said something that outraged the family.
8: Sandy was a very good friend to me. She was one of the nicest people I've ever known, and I certainly did not kill Sandy.
3: Do you feel like Cliff Reed got away with murder?
9: Yes, absolutely. Absolutely.
0: But Sandy's family doesn't blame the prosecutors.
10: I think they took on a big undertaking. I'm thankful. I believe they did more than their job, those two.
1: The good news for Sandy is the world knows Cliff Reed killed her. She did not abandon her children. She did not go missing. He killed her and put her in the woods, and that is worth something to know that and say that.
0: While justice for Sandy may not look quite like what anyone imagined, her family is taking solace in the beautiful person Sandy was and the reflection they see of her in her children.
3: Your dad says that he sees your mom in you and in your sister. Do you think she would be proud of you and what you've accomplished?
2: I think she would.
6: That's all for now. I'm Lester Holt. Thanks for joining us.
7: I was completely shocked. He would never hurt her. Somebody made him do it.
6: A high school track star disappears.
11: In the bottom of my heart, I knew something was really, really wrong.
6: Found dead in the desert, bound and broken.
12: A great deal of rage by someone.
6: By whom?
13: He looked like your average high school student. Tall, lean, clean cut, polite.
6: But in this desert town, maybe that was just a mirage. Some said the clean cut kid had another side.
14: He would yell at her. He would be pushing her around.
6: Murder solved. Another classmate was about to blow that idea apart.
15: We recorded the conversation, and it was dynamite.
6: What secrets lurked in these high school hallways?
16: She would just yell and holler and call her every name imaginable.
6: And what really happened out here?
15: A bad idea that became a horrible idea. A bad idea that went very, very bad.
6: Under the Desert Sky. Welcome to Dateline, everyone. I'm Lester Holt. A lot of teenagers have stuff they keep from their parents, but not the girl you'll hear about tonight. She was a great student, a star athlete, always used her cell to check in. But when she disappeared, something sinister at the local high school was uncovered, and an entire town would wonder what some other good kids had really been up to. Here's Keith Morrison.
17: He waves at you from miles, the big neon cowboy. Wendover Will is what they call him, and his job for more than 60 years has been to tempt travelers off Interstate 80 here at the Utah-Nevada border. Pull them off the road to this tiny, bright gash of high desert casino commerce. And most leave again a little lighter in the wallet and knowing precious little about the stories West Wendover loves to tell. About the racers who come here to break speed records at the nearby Bonneville Flats. About the local airbase from which the Enola Gay took off for Hiroshima. But there's also the story they whispered to each other up and down the little strip. The one that shocked them all, that puzzles them still. About the terrible night when three families lost their teenage children. About the dark mystery spawned under the pointing grin of Wendover Will. It was a Thursday afternoon, a windy late winter day in the high desert. Here at the local high school, star runner Michaela Costanzo cleaned up after track practice. Mickey, as everybody called her, intended to walk home. Wasn't far, about a mile. Her usual ride, her sister Christina, was out of town.
16: Before we had left, me and or my husband would always pick Michaela up from school. And so we were like, are you sure you're going to have a way home?
13: Yes. This is something you do every day.
16: This is something I do every day. It was the first time I left her.
17: Mickey was 16, a junior. Clockwork reliable, said her mother, Celia.
18: Michaela is not your typical teenager. That girl would check in with me all the time. So we have a routine. I'm changing. I'm going to be heading out. I'm heading out the back. You know, I'm heading home. I'm home.
13: Always kept in touch.
18: Always. To a fault.
17: As the sun began to set, Celia was still working at one of the local casinos, expecting Mickey's usual check-in call.
18: She did not call me to tell me track practice was over and she was getting ready. She didn't call me to tell me she was walking home. And so I started calling her phone. And it rang and rang and rang the first time. And then I called it right back because that was unusual. And it was like you hit the ignore button. This is so not her.
17: So now Celia called Christina 400 miles away in Las Vegas to see if she had heard from Mickey.
16: And I said, Mom, she's probably at practice. And she says, no, practice, they ended, and she's not home. And I said, calm down, you're probably just missing her.
17: Christina tried calling Mickey, too. No answer.
16: And I'm thinking, maybe for the first time in her life, she's being a normal teenager.
17: Mickey was the youngest of Celia's three girls. She was a star student and athlete, mature beyond her years. She liked to write poetry, short stories, and she was pretty and very popular.
16: She was the one out of all three of us girls that I say was just going down the path you would want any child to go down. She was doing it the right way, stereotypically.
19: Bright, talented, good-looking, the trifecta.
16: Yes, she had it all.
17: One of those special kids, said Celia, born happy.
18: She was always positive. She just had a different approach to life. She found the good in everything and everybody.
19: A depressive personality she was not.
18: No. Oh, no. Not at all.
17: Oh, and one more thing. Mickey and DJ, her middle sister, were inseparable.
20: I consider us twins. Everything we did, we had to be together. If we weren't at the same place, we always had to know where the other was at all times.
17: But now nobody seemed to know where Mickey was. It was getting dark in the desert, dark and cold. Celia bolted out of work early and rushed home, hoping to spot Mickey on the way or find her at the apartment. But only DJ was there.
20: And my mom came in. She said, Mickey's not here. Where is she? Because this isn't funny. So I immediately went out and searched for her. Called her friends, called my friends. If you hear from Mickey, you need to tell me.
17: Word spread fast across West Wendover.
18: By the time I had already called the police, there was already over 80 people starting to look. The police asked me, did you check with this one? All of her friends, did you go any place that she would go? I'm like, yes. And they're all panicked and they're all out looking and everything. So they immediately knew something was wrong.
17: The tiny West Wendover Police Department jumped on the case right away. Donald Burnham was the detective in charge.
21: There's no point in waiting. The longer you wait, the bigger problem you have, and the harder it's going to be to find him.
17: Hours now since Mickey was due home.
18: Scared, upset, panic, worry, because it was dark now and it was cold and she had no jacket and... And in the bottom of my heart, I knew something was really, really wrong.
19: And you're trying to tell yourself, no, it can't be.
18: Yeah.
17: Then the police had an idea. Maybe Mickey's cell phone, the one she always used to keep in touch, would give them a clue. So they checked her most recent calls, and there it was. One particular number that kept popping up just before Mickey disappeared. 10 digits. Would they lead detectives to Mickey Costanzo? Or something else altogether?

0: Day 2. The desert sun rose pale and cold in West Wendover, Nevada. 16-year-old Mickey Costanzo had been missing for 12 hours.
1: It was horrible. I didn't sleep. I had to stay home in case Michaela came home.
2: And watch the door.
1: And they kept saying, you have to be home. And I'm like, this doesn't help.
0: Mickey's sister DJ was angry, or terrified, or both.

0: You need to tell me where you are, what's going on. And I just kept calling her phone, crying, begging her, please answer. Please be okay.
1: Eldest sister Christina, in Las Vegas attending NASCAR races with her husband, had been telling people, don't worry, she's just being rebellious. Not anymore.
2: And I looked at my husband and I said, you need to take me home right now. He says, well, what changed your mind? And I said, because nothing happens in Wendover, and something did. And he took his truck and drove me straight home.
3: 10 hours.
2: It's about an 8.5 hour drive. He got me home in about 6.5 hours.
3: Wow. Pedal to the metal.
2: Yes.
1: By now in Wendover, it was a local media event.
4: I just hope that we can find this little girl safe. I never thought anything like this would ever happen in Wendover.
5: It's just not her to run away from home, I don't think. Everybody's thought, but that's just like, you know, hoping.
1: Police were hoping, too, for a break. They had no solid clues, no eyewitnesses, nothing that pointed to Mickey's whereabouts.
6: I didn't believe she was dead. I was hoping maybe she was just somewhere and we weren't able to find her at the time.
7: That she had just gone off to be with a friend and been irresponsible for once.
6: We didn't know whether she'd met with foul play or if she'd restrained and held somewhere against her will. It was obvious we had more than just a runaway juvenile, but we just didn't know how far that it had gone.
1: Police started talking to everybody who knew Mickey, like her boyfriend Javier. Called him down to the station for questioning.
8: How's she been acting lately?
9: I don't know. She's been acting pretty fine. Like, if something was wrong, she'd vent. She's not one of those girls that hides her feelings, like puts her emotions in her.
1: Could they believe the boyfriend? When they pulled Mickey's cell phone record, something odd stood out at the very time she disappeared.
6: There was a lot of text and phone calls transpiring just immediately after school and up till just after 5.
1: And then they stopped.
6: Abruptly stopped right at the time that she had left the school.
1: Those calls and texts pinging off the local cell phone tower were all from one number.
6: Definitely having communication back and forth.
7: There was something going on.
6: Something. The last calls were made to Cody Patton.
1: Cody Patton? Who was he? Certainly not her boyfriend. But as any kid who'd been around Wendover knew perfectly well, Cody was a friend. In fact, one of Mickey's oldest friends.
0: They grew up together. They were friends.
3: Did they ever date, Michaela and
0: no.
3: Cody?
0: No. Michaela was not allowed to date till she was 16. But I'm sure it was probably like puppy love, what I call puppy love.
1: Cody was an 18-year-old senior at Mickey's high school. Big, handsome kid, football player. He once lived in the same apartment complex as the Costanzo family. Now he was engaged to another girl and lived with his fiancée's parents. Police brought Cody in for a talk as well.
8: The last time you seen her was?
10: About 5:30.
8: And that was where?
10: At high school.
8: She was with somebody?
10: Just some. I thought it was her boyfriend because it was a short
8: her mix. Boyfriend being Javier?
10: Yeah.
1: But Cody wasn't sure it was Javier, but then he seemed and probably was exhausted. He'd been out the night before searching for Mickey.
8: Do you have any questions for me?
10: Yeah, find her, will you?
1: Search teams combed the desert outside of town. Police, volunteers, Mickey's sister DJ.
0: And out searching, I remember dropping to the ground. And I said, I really don't think she's alive. They're like, you need to think positive.
7: But where was she? She wasn't at school. She wasn't with a friend. She apparently wasn't in town, and it's a very big desert around Wendover. So much space to get lost, or to hold a person against her will, or, God knows, to hide a body.
1: Celia's last hope through her sleepless night had been seeing Mickey show up at school in the morning, wondering what the fuss was about.
0: When she didn't go to school on Friday morning, I knew I wouldn't see my daughter. Alive. And I felt like a failure as a parent. Not just for Michaela, but for DJ too, because I couldn't make her better.
11: I went to my mom's house and I told her that I was going to go find my sister. Even though she's not okay, I will bring her home. And for whatever reason, in my mind, at that point, I knew that I was going to

0: find her, and I wasn't going to find her the way we wanted to, but that I was going to bring her home.
1: All night, Christina roamed the rugged landscape, alone.
0: I stopped and looked at any little mound of dirt that looked weird, and I went to the gravel pits.
1: So close. Had Mickey called out, her sister would have heard her. But of course, that wasn't possible.

0: Day 3. 36 hours since Mickey Costanzo left school and vanished. Search teams prowled the desert beyond sight of Wendover's neon casinos. Faint hope. Out here, the great empty basin sprawls 180,000 square miles. And then, Saturday morning, one of the searchers noted something that looked sort of odd out here in the middle of nowhere. Fresh tire tracks veering off the dusty desert road. He followed them.
1: He stated he'd seen some sagebrush that appeared to have been disturbed and was covering some ground. So he looked underneath the sagebrush and saw what he thought appeared to be blood and decided that he needed to call the authorities.
0: This is the area they call the gravel pits. Police took a camera to record what they might find there.
1: We removed the sagebrush and gently dug into the area and found what we thought was part of a human body.
2: Did you just uncover the body then?
1: No. We backed out of the area and contacted Washoe Crime Unit to come in and exhume that area for evidence.
2: The crime scene investigators from?
1: Reno.
0: But Reno was 400 miles away, 9 hours by car. Still nothing more to do until they arrived. So they sealed off the area and waited. Just as Mickey's sister Christina, still searching, drove by.
3: I just felt like your heart sink. I saw the unmarked police car driving on the gravel pit road that I was on the night before. And it just sank.
0: Only one thing that could mean. So she rushed home, picked up her mother, went to see the police chief.
3: And he said, "We have found a body." So we called off the search. And I guess out of hope, I says, "Well, can you see her?" And he says, "No." I says, "Well, then you don't know it's her." And he says, "You're right, Christina. She's the only one missing. So we're pretty sure it's her."
0: But they couldn't know for sure, said the chief, till the forensics team arrived next morning.
3: And I said, "You're going to leave her out here again all night?" And he said, "Yes, we have to." And I remember saying, "Then I'm not leaving." And he told us we had to. And he said, "I'll have somebody out here at all the time." And I said, "It shouldn't be strangers. She shouldn't be left with strangers."
4: For them to look at me and tell me, "We'll all be here. She won't be alone." Made me feel pretty good. As good as you can feel.
0: Then police made it public.
5: Shallow grave was discovered, the contents of which are unknown.
0: Because the discovery was outside city limits, the case came out of the jurisdiction of the sheriff's department 110 miles away in Elko, Nevada. Then Detective Kevin McKinney raced down I-80. He met the forensics team the next morning.
6: They started sifting and didn't take very long once it started.
0: It was Mickey in a shallow grave beneath a clump of sagebrush, 5 miles from home.
6: It was very emotional. The age of the victim and the brutality, I guess disturbing would be the word.
0: Mickey had been beaten, cut, stabbed repeatedly.
6: Several jagged slashes across her face, neck, head. The blood loss had saturated the ground underneath her.
7: Looked kind of personal.
6: Mm-hmm. It was very aggressive. It was not a precision type of injury.
0: And then those policemen had to go to Mickey's family and tell them what they found.
8: My heart sank to the pit of my stomach, and I screamed. I just dropped, and I just kept screaming.
4: The one thing I will never, ever forget in my entire life is watching my daughter DJ scream the scream I haven't heard from her even as a baby and fall to the ground in shock and disbelief. She physically did what I felt like I wanted to do, but I couldn't do it because I'm the mom. I had to keep myself together. I had to be the strong one.
0: And so she had a news conference and said what, at this point, everybody in town was thinking.
7: please, ladies and gentlemen, this is not over yet until the person or persons responsible are brought to justice.
9: But why Mickey of all people? Not an enemy in the world, at least as far as anybody knew. And yet, here at the crime scene, one clue, one weird, awful clue.
1: Yeah, there was a zip tie that was bound around her wrist.
9: What did that say to you?
1: It indicated to me that she was restrained and more than likely taken from that school against her will.
0: Somebody kidnapped Mickey Costanzo and then murdered her with almost unimaginable brutality. But who and why? And then another clue. One of the officers going through surveillance video from the school found the grainy image of Mickey just outside the girls' locker room. And she wasn't alone.
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0: Now the TV trucks roared in from Salt Lake and all around northern Nevada, poking about in Little West Wendover, demanding an answer. Exactly what happened to that perfect daughter, that pretty and popular 16-year-old, Mickey Costanzo? Justice demanded an answer. The police chief supplied a non-answer for the evening news.
1: We don't have a suspect and we don't have a person of interest, but we are getting leads all the time.
0: But we can tell you now, there were a couple of things about the murder the chief did not disclose when he spoke to the media. It's true there were no hairs or fibers or fingerprints pointing to any particular suspect, but there was a person of interest.
2: We started doing a little digging. We went back to the school. We obtained some video surveillance.
0: Remember what Mickey's friend Cody Patton said, that he saw her leaving the school that day with someone he assumed was her boyfriend, Javier? Now the video showed Cody was right. Mickey had indeed been with someone.
2: Just prior to her leaving from the back of the school, we saw Cody Patton leave the same doorway.
0: Cody Patton, that's the someone she was with. Cody, the childhood friend who had been calling and texting with Mickey just before she disappeared.
3: Cody Patton was probably the last person to have seen her due to the fact she'd left through the southwest doors and he was in that area.
0: Now, why didn't Cody tell them that? The detectives went to Mickey's mother, Celia, to find out a little more about Cody.
4: Cody is a very interesting young man. Cody could be the sweetest person in the world and then turn right around and just not be okay. Cody has a tough temper. Cody has a hot temper.
0: Cody had been struggling at school and at home with his parents, so much so that Cody left and moved in with his fiancée, Tony Fratto, and her parents, Cassie and Claude, Mormon family, very devout.
5: I wanted to extend a hand to him to help him get through school.
6: We became his second family, and more importantly, we were really invested in his success.
7: But you really cared for him, right?
5: Oh, yes.
6: Of course.
5: Yes. He was like a son to me.
0: But when the police asked to talk to Cody yet again, it wasn't Claude Fratto, but his actual father, Kip Patton, who brought him to the station.
2: He looked like your average high school student to me. Tall, lean, clean cut, polite. He was very self-confident.
8: Did you sleep okay last night?
9: No.
8: Why not?
9: I haven't slept horrible since Mickey went missing.
8: How come?
0: Cody rehashed the story he told the cops a few days earlier, how he'd been calling and texting Mickey asking for help to move some car parts. And then he saw her walking toward the front door of the school.
8: And I said, okay, you all right? She goes, yeah, I'm fine. I said, okay, well, no worries, have a good one. She said, all right, bye. And that was it.
2: He had seen her at the front of the school with her boyfriend, and everyone else had last seen her exiting out the back of the school.
0: Not to mention the security camera that showed Mickey walking toward the rear exit. No one else around but Cody himself.
8: Okay, so what are you getting at?
10: What I'm getting at is you're not being totally truthful with us.
8: Yes, I am.
10: No, you're not.
0: But there was no getting around it. Video doesn't lie.
10: The video from the school indicates to us that you were waiting for her.
8: Okay. I wasn't.
10: Because that was the time she disappeared. And that was the time she died. And you were involved.
8: I wasn't involved in her death.
10: I know you were now.
8: I did not kill Mikhail Costanzo.
10: I don't think you planned on it. I don't think you intended to.
8: I didn't do anything.
0: And then Cody asked if he could spend a minute alone with his dad. So the detectives left the room, and Cody's father, Kip, went in, closed the door. What happened in there? Couldn't tell exactly through the door. But it didn't sound happy. Not at all.

0: 3 days after Mickey Costanzo's brutalized body was unearthed in the Nevada desert, a family tragedy of a different kind was playing out at the Wendover Police Department. Mickey's childhood friend Cody Patton had asked for a few minutes alone with his father, Kip, behind a closed door.
1: I didn't hear what was said, but at one point I heard some wailing from the father. I could hear him yell. It sounded to me like he was crying.
0: And then a few minutes later, the detectives walked back into the interview room.
1: His father told him he needs to tell us what happened.
2: Be a man.
1: Mm-hmm.
0: No telling what a lawyer might have told young Cody Patton, but this was a father who had just heard the worst news of his life from the lips of his own son. And so here is what he said to Cody.
3: You gotta start fixing this now. As much as you can. What you did is heinous, Cody. I don't want to abandon you at all. Okay? We gotta do what's right before we came as well.
0: And this is what Cody told them. That he picked up Mickey at the school, and when they started driving, that Mickey insisted Cody break up with his fiancée, Toni Fratto, and date her instead. That when he refused...
3: She started yelling at me, and I said, it's because I'm not leaving Toni, huh? And she started, like pounding on my chest and stuff.
0: By this time, said Cody, they were out of the car, out in the desert. She hit him, he said. Then he pushed her.
3: She fell down and hit her head. She just laid there and was looking at the sky, and like her eyes started to turn black, and I didn't know what to do. I just sat there, and she started to like shake and seize.
0: Cody insisted he tried to check her pulse and got nothing. Then he says she started flopping, so he grabbed a shovel from the car.
3: I kind of just tried to hit her on her head right here somewhere, trying to just knock her out. And it hit, like, right here, and it tore it up. It tore it up pretty bad.
1: He was very tearful. We had to stop several times to allow him to gain his composure back. A couple times he told us he was getting physically ill while he was describing details to us.
0: Cody continued, saying he panicked then, and to stifle the sound, he cut her throat.
3: And then she stopped. I didn't know what to do. I was going to call my dad, but I knew he would freak out. So I put her in the little grave thing I dug by the big bush. I covered her up and I took the clothes over in the gravel pit area and burned them.
4: He stated he was alone with Michaela. He never implicated anybody else even being present or aware of it.
0: He did it alone. Did he tell anybody why?
4: No, he did not.
0: They arrested Cody then, cuffed him, charged him with murder. He'd intended to join the Marines after high school. Now he could face the death penalty.
5: Patton has been enrolled as a student in the West Wendover Junior-Senior High School and has been attending until the time of his arrest.
0: What had you found out about him? What had his teachers and other people said about his character, about the kind of person he was?
4: I think Cody was best described to me as a bully by teachers and faculty and other students at the school.
0: A bully? Were some people actually afraid of him?
4: I believe so.
0: Some teachers?
4: I believe some teachers were afraid of him.
0: Did you hear anything about his being a good person also? Or
4: a lot of people spoke highly of Cody, that stated that he had helped them in a lot of different areas and that he was a friendly, outgoing person.
0: Weird, huh? A person with two personalities?
4: I think, depending on who you were, Cody treated you in different manners.
0: It was after he confessed, after they'd put him in jail, that Cody finally hired an attorney, John Olson. His specialty is keeping accused killers off death row. But Cody, unlike some of Olson's other clients, didn't seem at all like a crazed killer.
6: You obviously got to know him reasonably well. What sort of family did Cody have?
7: Nice family. They're working people.
2: They seemed to be fairly close. They did a lot of things together.
0: Of course, that's Cody's attorney talking. But even Mickey's family, the very people you'd expect would demand the death penalty, in fact, felt quite a different emotion.
7: I was completely shocked. It's not the person that I knew. And my husband was there, and I said, Cody didn't do this. He would never hurt her. And he says, babe, he did. And I said, then somebody made him do it. And I said that every single day since then. Somebody made him do it.

0: It was, everybody said, a measure of Mickey Costanzo's sunny personality, her sweet goodness, that they had to rent Wendover's 1,000-seat concert hall to make room for her funeral. She was, people said, everybody's daughter.
1: This entire town suffered as if this town was her parent.
2: It really means a lot that all of you came here. Because we can all see how many people loved her, like we did.
0: And one by one they wept as they said goodbye and remembered Michaela so cruelly murdered as the ideal young woman, the pride of West Wendover High.
3: She was many things to many people. A friend, a fellow student, a teammate, and an inspiration.
0: In fact, perhaps the only friend who didn't attend the public funeral, didn't witness its outpouring of emotion and grief, was one of her oldest playmates, Cody Patton. Cody, of course, was in a jail cell, awaiting trial for murdering her. Naturally, a lot of people in town had come to see that boy as evil incarnate, the villain who'd snuffed out the life of their princess. And yet, even to Mickey's family, it was more puzzling than that. It was simply inexplicable.
4: He would never hurt her. I don't understand why he ended up confessing to it. I'm still like, there's something more to this story.
0: More, partly because Cody's story of what happened just didn't make any sense. Especially that bit about how Mickey demanded Cody dump his fiancée, Tony, and date her instead. Impossible, said Celia. Mickey had her own steady boyfriend, and out of respect for Tony, had been going out of her way to avoid getting anywhere near Cody.
1: Michaela never liked confrontation. She did not like drama. She hated drama. If it was going to cause an issue, she would stay away.
0: Anyway, everybody knew about Cody and Tony's engagement, saw them flash their engagement rings. He, the 6'6", soon-to-be Marine, she, the wee slip of a thing who made it her business to tame his temper and set him on the road to righteousness. She even persuaded him to convert to the Mormon Church.
5: She was determined to be Cody's savior, as you will.
6: The person that helped him to graduate.
5: She was going to make him happy.
6: Helped him be happy. The person that helped him get into the Marines. Is that what
5: mm-hmm,
6: it was?
5: Mm-hmm. She encouraged that. She encouraged him to do his schoolwork. She encouraged him to keep on track to graduate. She encouraged him to try and be a better person.
0: Now the man Tony so badly wanted to save was facing the death penalty. But she stuck by him, sent him love letters, promised to be faithful and true, and often drove the 4 hours it took to visit him in jail. They talked on the phone sometimes, too, and this being jail, those calls were recorded.
7: Not see you every day and talk to you, like things to things and everything, and hold you in my arms or anything. It's hard.
8: Yeah, I know, it's hard for me too. It really is.
0: Tony's parents visited Cody sometimes to provide support, but also to ask a particular question.
9: I said, I don't understand this. Why did you do this? Why did this happen? And he just said, I don't know. I can't tell you anything. I don't know.
0: But by now, Cody's lawyer had told him, stop talking.
10: Tough case. Real tough case.
11: Because the chances of his getting the death penalty were quite high.
10: I think they were very high. It was the identity of the victim. It was the brutality of the killing. It was the poignancy of some of the photographs in the case that would just break your heart.
0: Not to mention Cody's confession, which made mounting a defense all but impossible.
10: I think he really regretted doing that because the confession early on was the strongest piece of evidence against Cody. What Cody had in mind when he told him that he was involved in the killing, or that he did the killing, God knows.
0: But the more he studied Cody's confession, the more Olson came to believe, just like Mickey's family did, that something about it didn't add up.
12: And forensic evidence wasn't
0: So Olson hired a seasoned investigator, a former Secret Service agent named Bill Savage. Asked him to find out what he could about Cody, the murder, and that boy's confession.
12: Some of the details that Mr. Patton reported didn't quite pass the sniff test to me.
0: Mickey's wounds, for example, so severe, so brutal. They certainly didn't seem to be the result of an accident, as Cody had claimed, or from a shovel, of all things.
12: Horrible slicing disfigurement to Mickey's face.
13: What did that say to you?
12: A great deal of rage by someone.
0: Why would Cody have done that to a childhood friend? Had to be more to the story. Attorney Olson wondered if Cody's fiancée, Tony Fratto, might provide some insight. Tony had already talked to the police during their routine interviews with people who knew Mickey.
14: I guess just kind of curious, like, where's Mickey? What's going on, you know? Where could she have gone?
0: So Olson spoke to Tony himself.
11: Did she have any idea why he...
10: Absolutely not. No idea.
11: Was she as devastated as other people seem to have been?
10: I would describe her aspect as deadpan. I would describe her as emotionless.
11: How did that strike you?
10: Odd. Very odd.
0: Mickey's sister DJ also remembered how, after the murder, Tony just seemed to shut down.
1: She refused to look at me. Refused. I understand that you're not going to be very social because it's your, you know, significant other doing this, but she wouldn't talk to certain people anymore that she normally would.
0: Who knew what wheels were turning in that young woman's brain? And then, early one spring morning in April, a few weeks after Mickey's murder, Tony Fratto climbed into a car with Cody's father, Kip Patton. She didn't tell her parents. They were out of town. Tony was wearing just her pajamas, brought nothing with her, as if she assumed she'd never be coming back. It was one of Mickey Costanzo's favorite places, the high school track where she won so many races. Now on a bright spring day in May 2011, 2 months after her murder, a somber celebration was underway here. It would have been Mickey's 17th birthday.
1: I bought a cake, balloons, took it down to the high school, invited her friends, and that was the hardest day next to finding out she was murdered.
0: Apparently murdered by a childhood friend, Cody Patton. He'd confessed, was sitting in jail, the death penalty a distinct possibility. Or so everyone thought. But as they celebrated Mickey's life, there was something about her death they didn't know. Several days earlier, Cody's legal team had a surprise visitor. Cody's fiance, Tony Fratto. She arrived with Cody's father at her side, said she was ready to tell the lawyers a story.
15: So are you willing to proceed?
16: I think so, yeah.
10: And we talked and we recorded the conversation with her permission, and it was dynamite.
0: You're about to hear a whole new version of Mickey's murder and would turn the case upside down.
15: Am I to believe that you, in fact, were present when the girl got killed?
16: Yes.
0: And here from the lips of this quiet little teen came a horrifying story. Cody wasn't the only killer. It began for her, she said, with a text from Cody saying, "I have her," meaning Mickey was with him in an SUV he had borrowed. He wanted Tony to join them. Cody picked her up, she said, and the three drove around, ending up at the gravel pits. Then Mickey and Cody got out of the car, and she started yelling at him and then pushing him.
16: I looked away just for like a split second and then heard like a loud thud on the car or whatever. So I had got out to see what happened.
15: What did you see when you got out?
16: Michaela was on the ground, and she wasn't really moving at that point.
0: She said Cody started digging what appeared to be a grave. And when he'd finished, with Mickey lying semi-conscious on the ground, they both started kicking her, punching her, hit her with a shovel. It was both of us. To Cody's defense attorney, five little words that changed everything.

0: Cody Patton confessed to killing his childhood friend Mickey Costanzo, leaving Mickey's family stunned. They'd known Cody for years. Now the case was taking another surprising turn. Cody's girlfriend, Toni Fratto, dropped a bombshell, freely admitting to Cody's lawyers that she had also murdered Mickey by slitting her throat.
1: All of a sudden, it changed from one crazed killer to two people who committed a homicide. It gave us something to point the case towards, other than Cody's acts.
0: Two killers, sharing the guilt. Maybe with some good lawyering, his client could escape the death penalty after all. Why Toni said those things was almost beside the point for Olson anyway. But not for Toni's parents, not when they found out.
2: No one that knows Toni would have ever seen this coming. It just isn't possible.
0: Their daughter hadn't even been a suspect, not even a person of interest. Now she confessed herself into a murder that could send her to death row.
3: My immediate thought was that she's been coerced into saying this.
4: Somebody's made her do it.
3: Yes.
2: Yeah.
4: What person popped into your head?
3: Cody's dad.
0: Cody's father, Kip Patton, the man who delivered Toni to her meeting with Cody's lawyers. Patton declined a request to appear on our program, but he insisted. Toni told him what happened, and it was her idea to come forward and meet with Cody's attorneys. He just drove her there because Toni's parents were out of town.
4: Do you think sometimes that she thought, I can't do this with my parents present? I have to wait till they're gone before I can actually go and confess to this terrible thing.
3: I don't know. Possibly so, but we've always been very, very open.
0: Or possibly a misguided attempt to save Cody? But she'd only succeeded in incriminating herself.
2: She doesn't believe that she's confessing to the law enforcement. She's talking to Cody's attorneys, asking them if it's going to help.
0: But Toni didn't have an attorney-client relationship with Cody's lawyers. No privilege, no protection. So they turned her statement over to law enforcement. And when Detective Donald Burnham reviewed the tape and transcript of Toni's confession,
5: I determined that we had probable cause to arrest her just based on her own admission.
0: Toni Fratto, just 18, was booked, held without bail, facing, perhaps, a capital murder charge, same as Cody.
6: I, in my heart of hearts, knew Toni had something to do with it, because they were a couple. It was very hard for me to know she was at school, wearing his engagement ring, acting like nothing had happened, and she knew nothing about it, when I knew she knew.
7: I said, I am so glad that she is now sitting and facing what he is. Now it makes sense.
0: But little Toni Fratto hardly seemed like a killer. She was a beauty queen at 13. West Wendover Junior Miss, in fact. Devoutly religious, too. And extremely close to her parents.
3: She always went to church with us. You know, a lot of kids, you have to force them to get out of bed and go. It was never that way with Toni.
2: She had goals in her life. She knew exactly where she wanted to go.
0: So a truly responsible child.
3: Yes.
2: Yes, absolutely.
0: Outside of her family, Toni had very few friends. Except Cody, of course. From the moment they started dating in the ninth grade, they were virtually inseparable.
2: She loved him. She thought she loved him.
3: He was very, very possessive. Did not like her time taken up by anyone else but him.
0: Now the Frattos remembered. A possessive, controlling Cody. So big and strong. And when they thought about it that way, they wondered, what was the real story behind their daughter's confession?
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0: Elko, Nevada, Gold Rush Town, saloons, casinos, even brothels. Four of them right in the middle of town. Good business citizens, too, according to police. Nearby, there's also an historic courthouse. The stage for preliminary hearings for the teenagers accused of that brutal murder that so far not a single person could explain. Least of all, Mickey Costanzo's mother, Celia. Before the hearing, she studied every grisly photo and braced herself for what was coming.
1: I had to know exactly what happened to my daughter. Everything.
2: No matter how bad?
1: Everything. Every autopsy photo that was taken of my daughter, I saw. I saw it all because I did not want to go into a courtroom and see my daughter like that for the very first time.
0: There were separate hearings for Tony and Cody, two occasions for Celia to hold up under questioning.
3: He's right over there and he's in a red jumpsuit.
0: Two occasions to hear emotional and incriminating confessions.
4: I tried to, like, check her pulse and stuff, and I couldn't get anything, and she was floppy.
0: Cody, no surprise, was bound over for trial, at which everyone knew he could face the death penalty. And Tony, pale and gaunt in her dark blue jumpsuit, Tony listened to excerpts of her own quite stunning confession.
1: It was brutal. It was painful. It was long. It was torturous. And those two could not ever get away with it. They could not walk away free.
0: But people couldn't help but notice that the two kids told very different stories. Remember, Cody said he was alone. Well, Tony insisted she was with him and they murdered Mickey together. Tony's parents simply couldn't believe, despite her confession, that their sweet, diminutive daughter was capable of so monstrous an act.
2: Can you imagine her doing those things? Striking her with a shovel, perhaps helping with a knife.
5: I don't believe that she had anything to do with the knife.
6: She
5: there, didn't. There were
6: she
5: no

0: given Tony lots of orders. He was extremely possessive, physically intimidating, more than a foot taller than little Tony, was often angry and abusive.
1: He would yell at her. He would be pushing her around. He would be
2: restraining her,
1: throwing her down.
0: In fact, just 2 months before Mickey's murder, the school surveillance camera caught an agitated Cody appearing to get rough with Tony right here at her locker.
3: There was an instance that occurred in the hallway of Wendover High School that depicts Cody grabbing Tony around the neck and realizing he's 6'6", she's 5'1".
0: But Tony declined to file charges.
2: Her explanation was that if something like this happens, he will not be accepted into the Marines, and I don't want to stand in the way of that.
1: You have to realize what her goals were and her expectations, and her final result of all of this was to get him into the Marines.
0: And perhaps get him out of her life? Now, after the murder and Tony's confession, the Frattos look back on their daughter's relationship with Cody with new eyes. Tony, they decided, was an abused woman.
1: She was living in fear of what she thought the repercussions would be if she brought it out.
4: So, fearing Cody might kill her too, Tony's parents insisted their daughter had no choice but to cooperate with Cody, the murderer.
1: So her participation, as people say, in what happened that night was strictly out of fear, controlling, manipulation, and orders by the one that she had already been suffering abuse from for 2 years, 3 years.
2: But she participated in the attack.
1: Participated under extreme
2: orders.
1: She was afraid that she would be the one lying next to Michaela if she did not follow his orders that evening.
0: To which Cody's attorney, John Olson, responded,
5: "Baloney.
6: Why do you say that?
5: Baloney. There's nothing in their relationship ever that would indicate that she was ever abused by Cody."
6: And when her parents support the idea that she was abused, why would parents do such a thing?
5: I don't know. I don't think you abuse someone into committing murder. I've never heard of someone being abused into committing murder.
0: Tony Fratto was bound over for trial, just like Cody, and was now sitting in a jail cell facing the daunting prospect of losing her life, not to Cody Patton, but to lethal injection. Unless, what if Tony told a whole news story about her role in Mickey Costanzo's murder? A story that just might eventually set her free.
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0: Christmas time in West Wendover, Nevada. Mickey Costanzo had been dead for 9 months.
1: Christmas Day, it was not fun for me. She was missing. It's not the same. And I don't ever think that's going to go away.
2: I used to enjoy going and buying everybody Christmas presents and wrapping them up, and it wasn't the same. And then having to remember not to buy her something.
0: Cody Patton and his fiancée, Tony Fratto, spent the holidays in jail awaiting trial. On New Year's Eve, Cody turned 20.
3: Then, early in 2012, a legal deal emerged. Cody would plead guilty to first-degree murder, get life in prison, but with the possibility of parole, no death penalty. And in exchange, he'd have to testify against Tony. Cody took the deal, and then just as suddenly changed his mind.
0: Instead, Cody decided to take his chances in court. But just one day later, the DA offered Tony a deal. Not the same deal, better. If Tony agreed to testify against Cody, she'd be allowed to plead to second-degree murder, with a chance of parole after just 18 years. By then, Tony would be just 36. And Tony, offered a chance to save her own skin by throwing Cody under the bus, said, yes. She signed the plea papers right away.
4: She said, you know what? Enough is enough. The truth needs to be told, and I'm going to tell it.
0: So, on a chilly January day, Tony Fratto was led from her jail cell to an office at the Sheriff's Department to tell her story and put her hand on the Bible and promise to tell the truth.
5: I'm a person to tell the truth, and deep down I wanted people to know the truth because I knew Cody wasn't going to come forward and tell the complete truth.
0: And for the next 3.5 hours, Tony told a whole new story about how Cody was upset with Mickey, how he hated the sound of her voice, how things were building up. Then the one detail of her story that did not change. The afternoon of March 3rd, that text from Cody. One of over 100 the two exchanged that day. Police weren't able to recover any of them, but this one, said Tony, was burned in her memory.
6: What was the content of it?
5: All it said was, I have her.
0: But from here, the story changed, and blame shifted toward Cody. As they drove off into the desert, said Tony, she looked back and saw Mickey stuffed in the back section of the SUV. Mickey looked scared, said Tony, with her hands up toward her face. Cody looked determined, angry, she said, but wouldn't talk to her. Then as they approached the gravel pit, said Tony, Cody, right beside her in the driver's seat, sent her a text.
5: And it said, we have to kill her. Just kind of looked at him and kind of looked, well, why?
0: Cody pulled over, said Tony, and ordered her to stand guard as he dug a hole. Then he took Mickey from the car, pushed her to the ground, demanded that Tony hit her.
5: All I remember is him pulling her hair back, and I went up and hit her in the face.
0: But in this new and entirely different version of her story, Tony claimed she was an unwilling participant and insisted she backed off while Cody started punching and kicking Mickey, and then he issued an order.
5: I remember looking up at Cody and him telling me, hit her with the shovel, hit her with the shovel. And so I hit her in the back of the shoulder with the shovel.
0: She said Cody took the shovel back and whacked Mickey in the head. And then in that hole he dug, Cody got on top of her.
5: And then I remember going up and holding her legs down so she'd stop kicking. And then all of a sudden her legs went completely still and she wasn't moving. And that freaked me out. So I backed off and jumped up and walked off a little bit.
0: Remember, in her first confession, Tony claimed she helped cut Mickey's throat. Not anymore. Her new story, Cody used the knife alone. Well, she, horrified, then backed off, but kept watching and listening.
5: he had looked up at Cody and asked, am I still here? Am I still alive?
0: And then Cody ordered her to get in the car, she said. And sitting by herself, Tony said she heard the last sounds of Mickey Costanzo's life. And then she said it was over. Cody buried Mickey by himself. Once in the car, according to Tony, they drove back into town, went to McDonald's for a cold drink. And then later, they cruised across the state line into Utah, pulled off into the desert, and burned Mickey's clothes and belongings.
6: You can't tell me to this day why this happened.
5: No.
6: He never told you that.
5: No.
0: And with that, Tony had her deal. The sworn statement she provided would now comprise much of the DA's case against her fiancé, Cody Patton. In this new version of her story, Cody was the killer, orchestrated the whole thing, and she, terrified of Cody's murderous rage, was forced to go along for the awful ride. Not at all like her original confession. But was there more to Tony's story? Well, maybe. Because just before she was arrested, Tony left something behind. Something in her very own words that just might reveal the real motive for Mickey Costanzo's murder.

0: There's a fine old technique in law enforcement. Got two defendants? Get one to take a deal and testify against the other. Looked like that was about to work in the case of the West Wendover murder of Mickey Costanzo. Toni Fratto appeared all set to tell the world that her fiancé, Cody Patton, after abusing her for years, forced her to witness and even, in a minor way, assist in the killing. Apparently, like everybody else, she didn't know why Cody did it. Only that she, Toni, feared he'd kill her too if she didn't go along.
1: But of course, why was the question on the lips of just about every living, breathing soul within sight of Wendover Will here. The idea that Cody would brutally murder his own good childhood friend just didn't make any sense. Any more than did the idea that Toni would go to such trouble to visit Cody in jail and whisper sweet nothings to him on the phone and send him love notes, if in fact she was deathly afraid of him, as she claimed. No, people around here had pretty much given up on the idea of getting any kind of an answer, when suddenly, out of the blue, a little gift appeared. Toni, it turned out, had been keeping a diary.
0: Before she confessed, Toni gave it to Cody's parents, who turned everything over to defense investigator Bill Savage.
2: In my opinion, there was some valuable information in there with regard to Toni's personality, her feelings.
0: In this little book, Toni poured out her fears, her hopes, her deep insecurities, and what Cody's attorney thought was just perhaps a motive for murder. This, for example, she worried that Cody will leave me for someone else, cheat on me, that Cody and I won't last forever, we won't get married. In here, she wrote of her own terror, that her relationship with Cody wouldn't work out, and if so, that there was no point in living. I'm very angry today, so angry that I'm trying to overdose. After I got off the phone with Cody, I went and took 4 aspirins.
2: In my opinion, a very troubled young lady.
1: A troubled young lady who, in many ways, did not feel worthy, I gather.
2: That's correct.
1: And who loved this guy, but at the same time was terrified of losing him.
2: Yes.
0: Afraid of losing him to the girl he had grown up with, the attractive and popular Mickey Costanzo. We might as well break up so he can get back together with her. He will be happier and can see her a lot more than he will ever see me. They are perfect for each other.
2: Toni was jealous of Mickey, and if she were out of the picture, then Cody and Toni would be together.
1: She was everything Toni wasn't.
2: Yes, absolutely.
0: They would be so happy together if I didn't steal him away. I know in my heart he really doesn't love me.
3: The diaries disclosed a real animosity that Toni had for Michaela.
1: Right.
3: No one's ever shown me any reason that Cody had to hurt Michaela. None.
1: But Toni?
3: Toni had reasons.
0: Was it possible she was the one who wanted Mickey dead? That her big, strong boyfriend was just doing what she wanted? Mickey's sisters remembered.
4: Toni used to get so upset if Michaela was seen talking to Cody. And she would just yell and holler and say horrible things to Michaela. You know, don't talk to him, and call her every name imaginable.
0: An intensely jealous young woman, said DJ.
5: He couldn't be around girls, especially my sister, but he couldn't go do certain things, she couldn't go do certain things, and if one did it that the other didn't like, it was World War III.
0: And Cody was, said Christina, on a very tight leash.
4: I must have been doing laundry or something, and here Toni came walking, and he was like, gotta go. And I was like, you can't even talk to me? He was like, no, I gotta go. I can't be seen. She'll get mad.
1: Who was the driving force in that relationship?
4: She was.
0: But having heard Toni's sworn statement, Cody's lawyer knew that his client's story about Mickey dying after some sort of accident now sounded like the cover-up for a cold-blooded murder. And therefore, that Toni's testimony could send Cody, who was still facing trial, to death row.
3: Part of Toni Fratto's statement, in which she said that at some point in time in this killing, Michaela sat up in the grave and said to Cody, am I still here? Can I go home?
6: devastating.
3: Yeah.
1: Which is why, just weeks before the trial, Cody decided to plead guilty to first-degree murder.
3: That was the safest way to go. That was the way that would present at least a possibility that Cody would see daylight again, and it would take the death penalty off the table.
1: At Cody's sentencing, in front of a packed courtroom, he made his case for eventual parole, pleading with the judge for mercy and begging Mickey's family for forgiveness.
7: He says, "I'm sorry for the unimaginable pain this has caused you."
1: And then, for the first time, Cody spoke publicly about his fiancée and apparent partner in the murder, the woman he'd protected in his confession, never revealing she was with him at the crime scene. Listen to what he said now.
7: "To the court, I just want to state that my co-defendant, Tony Ferrer, is not all to blame."
1: Did you hear that? Tony was not all to blame. Was Cody implying that she played a role in at least some or even most of those horrific stab wounds to Mickey's pretty face?
7: "There's no reason. There's no why. There's no justification for it. It's just, again, sorry it's not enough, but I apologize for everything."
1: Moments later, his sentence. A chance at parole after maybe 25 years?
8: "I sent you to a term of life in the Nevada Department of Corrections. There shall be no possibility of parole."
1: "It was justice," said Mickey's family. But an odd feeling lingered.
4: You have to sit there and go, "Oh my God, this person that I knew so well will never, ever have a chance of anything."
9: You're conflicted.
4: "I see the good in him. I see what he did. I want him to be punished for what he did, but I see that good side of him."
1: Both Cody and the prison where he'll spend his life turned down our request for an interview. But Tony Fratto, different story. Tony had a lot to say about that dark night in the Nevada desert and just what really happened to her romantic rival, Mickey Costanzo.
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0: Tony Fratto, the ex-junior Miss Beauty Queen, was a tiny wisp of a girl in a prison suit when they brought her to see us.
1: I'm Keith.
0: We'd arranged our meeting in a small courtroom not too far from her cell. The sheriff's people agreed to let her mother watch from an adjoining room. Separated by a thick plate glass window, she could hear us. We could not hear her. So, two lines of communication. Ours with Tony, hers silently with her mother. We began by talking about Cody, the fiancé she seemed so afraid of losing to Mickey Costanzo.
2: There are people who say that you were very jealous and that you manipulated him into committing murder.
3: I was not jealous of Michaela. Yes, that one thing that I had wrote in my diary, but that was way long early in our relationship. It never was brought up again. Nothing ever recent.
2: Did you ever say to him, get rid of her?
3: No, I didn't.
2: Get rid of her or you lose me?
3: No.
2: Didn't say it's her or me?
3: No.
2: Didn't give him that choice?
3: Absolutely not.
0: And then we talked about the night of March 3rd, 2011, when she and Cody took Mickey to the desert and ended her life.
2: When you put yourself back there in your memory, what does that feel like inside?
3: My heart just sinks, and, you know, to be honest, it's like it takes my breath away. Like, it's hard to breathe and everything. It's not something, you know, you want to sit there and think about.
2: There are differing stories, so that's why I have to ask these questions.
3: Right.
2: And you hit her with a shovel?
3: Yes.
2: Why?
3: Because I was told to. I did not want to do anything to her and everything. He kept telling me over and over again, just do it. It's okay, just do it. And then I just remember him putting her down and him standing over her.
2: She was struggling, trying to get free.
3: Right.
2: Then you backed off.
3: Yes. I don't know what he was doing up towards the top of her body. I could not see because he was standing in the way.
0: And she insisted, in contradiction to that first confession of hers, that she did not help Cody with that slashing and stabbing.
2: And that you didn't hold the knife, that you didn't cut her.
3: Correct.
2: So it reduced your culpability.
3: You can say it, yes. I'm not trying to diminish my actions or anything of what I did, but I won't take responsibility for something I did not do.
0: Frequently, as Tony distanced herself from the crime, she looked through the glass to her mother, especially when the question turned to why.
3: I was too much in fear. I was scared, terrified.
0: Only reason she was there, she insisted. She was an abused woman, and she was afraid he'd kill her, too.
3: When you're going through a type of abusive relationship, you don't always fight back with your abuser. To be honest, after finding everything out that I know now, I believe I was next.
2: Why would he kill you?
3: It was because I was a witness, and I was there with Michaela.
0: So, why is Mickey Costanzo dead? You'd have to ask Cody, said Tony Fratto.
3: I don't know his motive. I don't know. If I knew, I'd be more than willing to, you know, come out and say why, so it would make sense.
2: But he's just a lunatic or what? I mean,
3: I don't know. I don't have an answer for that.
2: And when he says he doesn't know why, do you believe him?
3: No. He's got to know why. There's a reason why he did this.
0: Was this version of her story finally the truth? Perhaps. And in any event, Mickey's family would have to be satisfied with what small consolations Tony Fratto offered.
3: I know sorry is not enough. If I could go back, I would. And protect her and make sure that this wouldn't happen and everything. That, you know, she would still be here today.
2: Can you see her face now? In your mind's eye?
3: Bits and pieces, yeah.
2: Probably be seeing her for a long time.
3: The rest of my life.
0: And with that, our interview ended. Tony Fratto never wavering from her story. The one she told when she cut that deal with the district attorney. The deal that could set her free by the year 2030. But of course, Tony couldn't know, leaving here, nor could we, that one more little surprise was waiting. Cody had said something very interesting just before Tony took her deal. Something buried deep in the court file. But now, about to be revealed.

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0: Cody Patton and Tony Fratto are in separate prisons now. Different stories about the murder, different sentences too. Tony Fratto will have a chance to win parole, but Cody Patton will most likely die in prison. So in a way, this is an academic question. But there's one more version of the story of the murder of Mickey Costanzo, which we found buried in the court file. And it just might provide an answer.
1: Remember that plea deal Cody first accepted and then decided to pass on? Here's the story behind that very dramatic moment. Cody had just started making a sworn statement to the DA. It was going to be finally a full and frank account of what really happened and why. Here's how it began, he said. There was an incident the afternoon of the murder just down there at the school. Tony confronted Mickey in a school hallway.
0: Tony saw Mickey in the hallway, said Cody, and called her a slut. Said, look at there. There's that slut. The girls argued, said Cody. He intervened, told Tony, knock it off. Plausible? Maybe. Before anybody heard about Cody's statement, Mickey's sister DJ told us this.
2: Tony really hated her. She'd walk by and Tony would say something so rude under her breath.
1: We're talking about a couple of years, though.
2: Yeah. The hatred with Tony grew more and more and more. I don't even know why to tell you, but it just escalated.
0: As Cody told the DA, it escalated to a fever that day. And so he suggested, why don't you guys just talk it out? And Tony agreed, said, she just wanted to duke it out with Michaela. So I relayed the message to Mickey. I said, well, she wants to fight it out. And Mickey came to the resolution. She's like, okay. So, said Cody, Mickey did get into a car with him voluntarily. They drove around for a while, said Cody. Then they picked up Tony. They all headed to the gravel pits. And what did Cody tell the DA about what happened there? Well, it turned out nothing. Because just then, Cody's attorney, John Olson, arrived at the hearing. The two met, conferred briefly, and Cody stopped talking. He had changed his mind, rejected the plea deal, never told his story again. And his statement was filed away. But Olson, who has never disputed that Cody was involved, does have his own opinion about what probably happened at the gravel pits.
3: My guess would be that there was an opportunity for Tony to confront Michaela.
4: And they went out to the desert to have the confrontation away from prying eyes.
3: I think something bad happened.
4: A bad idea that became a screw-up.
3: A bad idea that became a horrible idea. A bad idea that went very, very bad.
0: Was it an idea hatched on the spur of the moment? Oh, no. At least not according to DJ, who said she witnessed the hostility escalate for months. She heard Tony badmouth Mickey time and again. And she saw Cody play one nasty prank after another, including one that seemed like more than just a prank.
2: He had a little box cutter blade, and he swiped it across her arm. And at first she said, I didn't even know. And then I look down and I'm bleeding, and I look at him, and he's laughing.
5: Was that kind of the straw that broke the camel's back with her?
2: That was. She said, he's not worth it. And that I really don't want a person like that in my life at all.
0: And from then on, Mickey avoided Cody, never spoke to him, cut him out of her life.
2: He grew really angry at her after that. Would do things to try to make her mad just so she'd talk to him. It was a real shock to him to all of a sudden have her there, through thick and thin, and then never have her.
0: An angry and abandoned Cody? A jealous Tony? Maybe that's why Mickey had been so worried, said DJ, about what those two might be up to.
2: She says he keeps trying to get me to go with them. Just constantly, that's what he wanted, was try to get her.
5: To get her to go out?
2: With him and Tony.
5: And she was fully aware that she was public enemy number one as far as Tony was concerned. And
2: she just said, I don't get it. It's not right. Something's just wrong.
0: The Costanzo family says Mickey would never have gone with Cody and Tony voluntarily. And there is evidence of that. The zip tie found around Mickey's arm. Something else. Mickey's family is convinced that Cody and Tony knew that the few days around the time of the murder were the only days they'd find Mickey alone after school.
6: The timing was too perfect. It was the one time that DJ was at college. Christina and Donald were at NASCAR. I was at work. It's the one time in all of this time that Michaela would have actually had to walk home.
0: Which, when we heard that, made us wonder. In our interview, did Tony slip and reveal a hidden truth? Remember, she claimed she was an abused woman, an unwilling accomplice, there only out of fear. But listen to this. Does it indicate the very planning revealed in Cody's statement to the DA, planning that included picking a place for the showdown?
7: Well, when we finally got out to the designated area and everything.
8: Just what do you mean the designated area?
7: Where everything went down.
8: That area was designated?
7: Well, just the area where we ended up.
0: No plan to go there, insisted Tony. So, designated area, maybe, maybe not. But also, a festering jealousy, scores of text messages, a zip tie, and one more explosive ingredient, an affair. Police revealed that Cody had been seeing an older woman, the very woman from whom he borrowed the SUV used the night of the murder. Tony knows that now, of course, that the other woman wasn't Mickey. But did she know it then, the night they killed her?
6: A woman knows. Whether you're that age or my age, you know something's maybe not right. Who that person might be, I don't think she would have ever in a million years thought it was an adult. So the next person she, in her mind, would think would be my daughter, even though it's completely wrong.
0: Does that sound like Tony was an abused woman obeying an angry boyfriend? Or a scorned woman determined to rid herself of a perceived rival? An unanswered question, which is probably the best we'll get, said Attorney Olson.
3: Outside of the participants who are alive, nobody knows. Nobody knows, and nobody's going to know.
4: They're never going to reveal it.
3: No.
0: But then, would any answer ever be good enough?
6: I want the truth. Will I ever get it? No. They'll never tell me. And there is nothing they can say or do that will make it better. They cannot fix this.
0: Three families broken in West Wendover. Cody Patton will never come home. Tony Fratto might someday, but too late for them.
9: I don't think I will still be alive when she gets out. I don't think that there will be a time that we'll be together like that again.
0: West Wendover High School has retired Mickey Costanzo's basketball jersey. It hangs now in a place of honor. But outside, the students got together to paint and sign a huge rock, a memorial in her favorite color.
5: How do you honor your sister and go on and do what you need to do with your life?
2: When she died, I was in the middle of a semester. And I was lost for a long time. But I thought about what she'd want me to do. And she'd want me to finish. She'd want me to be all that I can be like I wanted her. So I keep a picture of her with me all the time. And I'd sit there and I'd just think, what would Michaela want me to do? And that's what pushes me forward.
0: Up in the high desert mountains outside Wendover is a ranch with a small family cemetery. It's a peaceful, sacred place where Michaela Costanzo, where Mickey, now rests.
6: The ranch is home. She's exactly where she would want to have been. She's laying right next to my father. And she is in the most beautiful spot in the world to me. And she's like sitting on top of the world, we all knew that my mom, myself, we'd all eventually be there, just not in the order that it seems to have happened.
0: And here, on the little strip on I-80, Wendover Will still waves his grinning welcome, but he points to a place a little older now, sadder, as if the neon lights strung up among the desert casinos had picked up a layer of grief.
10: That's all for now. I'm Lester Holt. Thanks for joining us.
11: I tell people it's the miracle of Facebook.
12: All I did was put one sentence, just one sentence.
11: It's not often that you get to be a hero.
13: I got halfway through this and just went, oh my God.
10: The murder happened in seconds.
14: One was coming straight for me and Jim with a gun leveled at us. I've never ran so fast in my life.
10: The truth took decades.
14: I said, you know what? Give me a lie detector test.
15: I never believed it for 1 minute. Never.
10: Did someone have it all wrong? Were innocent men in prison for a murder they didn't commit? A 22-year mystery until Facebook helped old friends find each other and justice.
5: Could you ever imagine you would actually cause such a thing?
16: Not in a million years.
10: Together, they uncovered an almost unbelievable truth.
15: It all made sense. None of us knew what happened that night. This all made sense.
17: Somebody seen it. Somebody knew.
18: All right.
10: Now, they just had to get someone to believe them.
11: Oh, my God, we're losing. Oh, my God, we're winning. Oh, my God, we're losing.
17: We'll face whatever has to come.
19: This was it.
20: This was it for sure.
10: I'm Lester Holt, and this is Dateline. Here's Keith Morrison with Graduation Night.
0: In the suburbs outside Detroit, Michigan, in the summer of 2009, a divorced mother of three named Mary Evans was poking around in one of her favorite places, Facebook.
12: You can look up what everyone's up to. Where are they at today? Are they successful? Did they take the wrong path?
0: Dear Mary, no idea that a little innocent poking into her own past would dredge up a shocking truth long buried.
15: Oh, I was stunned. It was unbelievable.
0: And a nightmare's worth of terrors.
14: I could have been killed that day.
0: And would bring together an unlikely band of friends, old and new, in a fight to right a terrible wrong.
11: And then a miracle happened.
0: But no, in 2009, it was just an ordinary summer day. No sign of providence anywhere. Just Mary reminiscing about the old days and friends long since gone away and... Well, you know how it is? A person wonders. Not such an uncommon thing among people who grew up, as Mary did, in northeast Detroit.
12: When I moved in, it was actually a nice neighborhood. You could walk around the streets singing at 1 o'clock in the morning in the summer and never had to worry about anything.
5: Yeah.
12: And then...
5: It changed.
12: Oh, it definitely changed.
5: Yeah.
12: It started going really downhill.
0: But that particular summer day, Mary was in a mood to remember the good times, good friends. And on Facebook, there was something called the Northeast Detroit Alumni Group. So what did you do in this group on Facebook?
12: What that was all about is being in touch with long-lost friends, people from the neighborhood.
0: Including a couple of brothers, old friends from the neighborhood, who she remembered with a twinge, did not turn out so well. Tommy and Ray Hires went to prison, in fact. For murder. Mary followed the case way back then in 1987, remembers just how she felt when they were found guilty.
12: I was shocked. You know, I was shocked to hear that. I thought, no way.
5: Doesn't sound like them to you?
12: No.
0: Anyway, there she was thinking about them again, fondly. So she wrote a line about missing them whenever she hears a certain song on the radio. And then she sighed and pushed the send button. And look out.
5: People might have trouble believing that such a simple thing as a posting on Facebook could make whole worlds change.
12: A lot of people ask, well, what was it? What did you do? What happened? I says, all I did was put one sentence.
5: Yeah.
12: Just one sentence.
0: So she did. And 500 miles away in the suburbs of Washington, D.C.
5: What were you doing on Facebook?
16: Just wasting time, like a lot of people do.
0: Kevin Zelenewski grew up in Detroit, too, but was now an international trade attorney in D.C. He and Mary didn't know each other, weren't even Facebook friends for that matter, but both belonged to that Northeast Detroit group, which is why that very same summer day in 2009, he just happened to see Mary's post about those boys in prison for murder.
16: That said something to the effect that Tommy and Raymond Hires are in prison for life. Every time I hear Miss You by the Stones, I think of those guys.
5: Did you know those two guys?
16: No, I didn't know them.
0: Which, by all rights, should have been the end of it. But something in that post tripped a wire deep in the crater of Kevin's memory. That name, Hires. He'd heard it before, he was sure of it, in connection with a murder case way back in the late 80s. And that memory lit up another one, clear as day. The indelible memory of a bizarre story a college roommate told him one night in 93 or so. He could hardly believe it then. But now, when he saw Mary's post, no, couldn't be. Were those old stories somehow connected? Maybe Mary could tell him.
16: And I sent back to her, they wouldn't happen to be in prison for killing old man Bob. And she got back and said, yes, they are in prison for killing old man Bob.
0: Old man Bob was Robert Carey, well-known fence, loan shark, drug dealer, murdered at the back door of his East Detroit home in the summer of 1987. Kevin was already on the computer that day in 2009, so he pulled up the Michigan Department of Corrections website, saw pictures of Tommy and Ray Hires, confirmed they were in prison, doing life without parole for the murder of old man Bob. It was then it hit him, like a brick in the face. Something about those pictures was very, very wrong. Only one thing to do. Kevin picked up the phone and called that old college roommate, a man he hadn't seen for at least a decade. This man, John Helsher.
18: He said it was about old man Bob, and I just started freaking out, like, I'm not doing it. I'm not doing any of this.
5: How come?
18: I felt scared.
0: But if he was scared now, oh, just wait. Mary's little post and the connections it pulled up in Kevin's brain had just made John Helsher part of a team he wasn't sure he wanted to belong to. And the next move was his.
10: As a band of friends sets out on a journey to find justice, they first need to find out what really happened the night old man Bob was murdered.
12: Everybody assumes that the people running down the driveway shot him.
18: I said, you know what? Give me a lie detector test.
13: I got halfway through this and just went, oh my God.

0: Something serendipitous was in the wind in Detroit as summer turned to fall in 2009. A woman's simple Facebook post about old friends now in prison for life was read by a Detroit native turned D.C. lawyer who got curious, looked up their pictures, and...
1: couldn't sleep really at the beginning, just thinking about it.
2: And wondering what you should do.
1: Yeah, wondering what to do about it.
0: What he did was call his old college roommate, John Helsher, the man who, way back in 1993, told him a story about the murder of old man Bob.
3: Tell me why you called John Helsher.
1: To see if he remembered telling me the story he told me back all those years about the night that old man Bob was killed.
2: And he did remember.
1: And he did. He remembered it exactly on the phone as he did when he first told me the story.
0: The story? That John Helsher had been there when old man Bob was killed, had seen things, and never talked to police. And now? Once Kevin looked at the pictures of the Hires brothers, he understood clear as day that John's story could expose a terrible injustice, if it was ever revealed, that is. So Kevin stewed about it for a bit, talked to his wife, and took her advice.
1: We had no hesitation that, you know, we should do something with this. You know, you're a lawyer, you know what to do with it, and just go ahead and do it. You know, it's the right thing to do.
0: So he boarded a plane for Detroit on his own dime, and John faced down his fears, and both met with the lawyer who represented those imprisoned brothers.
4: We met at a restaurant in Grosse Pointe, and we talked to the lawyer, and he didn't seem like he believed me too much. And I said, you know what? Give me a lie detector test. I'll take the test, and then we'll go from there. If you don't believe me, let's do this right now.
3: Okay.
4: So a couple weeks later, we ended up taking a lie detector test. It was one of the toughest things I've had to do when you're strapped
2: That's
4: up.
2: That's weird, isn't it?
4: Oh, I was just sweating buckets.
0: And the polygrapher detected John Helsher was being truthful. He passed with flying colors. And then, nothing. Neither Kevin nor John heard anything more from that lawyer.
4: Yeah, I just thought it got dropped. You know, kind of, you know, wishing, oh, good, it's not going to come back, that's it.
0: And that would have been the end.

0: Guided by a shared purpose and a spirit of collaboration, Emory University students push each other to think creatively and work cooperatively, knowing that different perspectives lead to new ideas.
1: What makes Emory special is that it has very rigorous academics, but a community that is willing to support each other. 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
0: Learn more at emory.edu.
2: Agreed to work the case for a fraction of her usual fee when the Hires family begged her to find evidence of the boy's innocence. She tended to agree with them. But in her long search, she had been unable to find anyone or any facts that could challenge the story about old man Bob's murder that was told at the trial, which was this.
3: Bob was home, and it was a Friday night. He's getting a lot of phone calls.
2: Uh-huh.
3: There's a guy sitting in the kitchen weighing out bags of weed. People are calling and saying, hey, I'm going to be over. Here's what I'm going to want. Mostly people come to the back door.
2: An eyewitness to it all was sitting in his car out on the street. We built this animation to illustrate what he later told the police.
3: About 9:30, an Omni or Horizon, light in color, pulled up out front of his house, and two guys got out and walked up the driveway to the back door, and he hears shots fired, and shortly thereafter, he sees some guys hoofing down the driveway. They get back in the Omni Horizon and drive off.
4: So this guy, the witness, says, must have been them.
3: Right. Everybody assumes that the people running down the driveway shot him. Yes.
2: The dealer, known as Old Man Bob, was dead of a single gunshot wound to the chest. Detectives looked high and low for that getaway car. No luck. So the cops canvassed the usual suspects, and bingo, a jailhouse informant named a possible shooter, neighborhood kid named Tommy Hires. And what do you know? Tommy knew Old Man Bob, owed him money, used drugs, even told friends he was going to visit Bob that night. They prepared a lineup. But when they showed the pictures to that eyewitness, he didn't pick out Tommy. He pointed to Tommy's brother, Ray. Told police he was positive, 100% sure, Ray was one of the young men running down the driveway and hopping in the car after the murder. So both brothers were arrested and tried and convicted. And sitting in the courtroom, the aunt who had loved them all their lives was devastated.
5: I can't even imagine why they got life without parole, even without parole.
2: This is Aunt Jan Hirth.
5: It was very hopeless. It was very hopeless.
6: Did you believe that they would have done that?
5: Never. I never believed it for one minute.
2: The family stuck by Tommy and Ray as the men watched their 20s and then their 30s come and go in state prison. And now, here they were in their mid-40s, still telling anybody and everybody, including us, that they did not kill Old Man Bob.
7: I just walked with the faith, and I was just like, this is not the end.
2: The brothers had turned down any and all plea deals, determined instead to clear their names. They joined every prison program, took every class they could to improve themselves.
8: We schooled ourselves. We always took any kind of programs they had to offer.
9: Both of you?
8: Yeah, yeah, absolutely. Worked every day and just held our heads up.
2: But to prove their innocence, they needed some solid new evidence. And by 2009, after 22 years, even their family had about given up on that.
6: Had you actually gotten to the stage where you thought, well, they'll be there for the rest of their lives, nothing we can do about it?
5: I did. To be honest, I did.
2: And so, too, did the private eye, Julian Cuneo. Stopped working the case, or tried to, but Tommy kept on calling.
3: I'd be like, you can't keep calling me. Then one day, I picked up the phone, and it was Tommy again, and I just didn't have anything to do. I said, fine. This was purely to get Tommy off my back. I thought I was going to do a couple things, and I'd be done again.
6: Yeah,
3: I could get Tommy out of my life.
2: So she picked up the phone, called Tommy's lawyer, who sent her a copy of the affidavit, the sworn story told by, guess who? That old college roommate of Kevin's. John Helsher, the one who claimed he was there at Old Man Bob's when the murder took place. And when the private eye read that,
3: I got halfway through this thing and just went, holy oh my God.
10: Coming up, a close encounter with killers.
11: I'm dead. That's the first thing that came to my head. He's going to shoot me.
10: But are they the same men serving life in prison for murder?
3: I tell people it's the miracle of Facebook.

0: I tell people it's the miracle of Facebook. You know, without Facebook, it wouldn't have happened.
1: Detroit private eye Julian Cuneo had been baffled for years about the mystery surrounding the murder of old man Bob, the murder that put Tommy and Ray Hires in prison for life. And then out of the blue, late 2010, just because some woman had a moment of nostalgia and posted a casual note on Facebook, an affidavit landed on Julianne's desk from a man she'd never heard of, John Helsher.
0: It had to be real. It had to be true.
2: It's like a piece of heaven falling down and landing in your lap.
0: Yeah.
1: John told Julianne what happened that awful night in the Detroit summer of 1987. It was party night, he said. John and his classmates had just graduated from Grosse Pointe North High School. That's in the suburb where the captains of industry lived, several miles in tax brackets across the city line from Detroit. And after a few beers, the partiers decided to drive over and buy some marijuana from old man Bob.
3: You just call up, say you're coming by, go to the back door, there. And that's what we were going to do that night.
1: So John and four friends hopped in a car, which was, by the way, a white Plymouth Horizon, and drove over to make the buy. And when they got there, they walked up the driveway to Bob's back door, just as that eyewitness later told the police. Except for one detail, and it was a big one. The eyewitness identified the Hires brothers as the young men he saw on the driveway. But, said John Helsher, it wasn't them. It was him. He and one of his Grosse Pointe buddies went up that driveway.
3: We made it to the back door, and as soon as we knocked on the door and he opened it, I heard commotion behind me, and we saw people jump over the fence coming towards us, and one with a gun leveled at us. And we saw all the other people running towards Bob, especially a guy with a shotgun. I just remembered, I'm dead. That's the first thing that came to my, you know, my head. He's going to shoot me. I froze. We froze. And all he said was, get the bleep out of here. And we turned so fast and ran back to the car. I've never ran so fast in my life. As we were running back, they had heard the gunshot. I said, get the hell out of here. And he screeched the tires and got out of there as quick as we could.
1: And after, the five returned to the graduation party.
3: I was still freaking out. We all were. And people were wondering, what's the matter with you? What happened? And then someone told them what happened. And part of the people, oh, I don't believe you. They didn't believe us.
4: But you were freaking out.
3: Oh, yeah. I could have been killed that day.
4: Came close.
3: I had a gun pointed right to my face.
1: Then when he went home, said John, he watched the news, read the paper, and looked for news of the shooting, but didn't see anything. Never did find out what happened to old man Bob.
3: You know, I didn't hear nothing of it. I didn't know if I never saw him actually die.
4: Yeah.
3: So I didn't really know.
1: So he said he just tried to forget it. He joined the army, served in the Persian Gulf, moved on with his life, and never told a soul apart from his girlfriend. And then one night in 1993, 6 years after the incident, he told Kevin Zelenewski. And it was one telling detail in John's story that Kevin never forgot. Those people who jumped over the fence, they weren't white kids. They were black.
4: You had no idea that two men went to prison
3: for
4: this?
3: No, not till Kevin called me in 2009.
4: Did you even know the Hires brothers?
3: I had no clue who they were. Never seen them in my life.
4: Total strangers.
3: And I said, this isn't right. Because it involved, you know, a different race. It was not two white people.
1: That piece of information, more than 20 years after the murder, was what Tommy and Ray and their family had about lost hope they would ever find.
5: When I finally got the whole story, it was like, damn. Somebody seen it. Somebody knew.
6: This all made sense.
4: It was just a matter of mistaken identity.
6: Absolutely. It just proves everything we've said and believed in for the last 25 years.
1: John's story, which would have disappeared forever had it not been for Mary's Facebook post and Kevin's steel trap memory, now gave Aunt Jan and all those who loved and believed in Tommy and Ray new determination. The family brought in a whole new legal team with one goal: nail down the evidence, get the brothers out of prison. Attorneys Jan Knapp and Valerie Newman.
7: I thought this case should have never been charged. A mistake happened. A mistake happened, and it ended up with two men spending potentially the rest of their lives in prison.
1: Now, if only the team could find the other people who were in the car with John that night. And if they all told the same story, well, maybe then they'd have something.
8: Coming up, after more than two decades, the moment of truth.
9: Were you scared?
10: I'm still scared.
8: But will it make a difference?
11: It was pins and needles. I mean, it was our life.
12: This was it.
11: This was it for sure.

0: 48, 49, 50.
1: What you doing?
0: Oh, hey, Watson. 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
1: No, Buzz. We get jacked up because electric rates often go up during the hot summer months.
0: More expensive? 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

0: Private Eye Julianne Cuneo and the others, who joined her efforts for the Hires brothers, believed the newly discovered witness, John Helscher, was telling the truth. Now, if they could only find those four high school friends Helscher claimed were with him. We were with him the night when he and they took a trip to buy marijuana from a neighborhood drug dealer known as Old Man Bob back in 1987. A trip that ended in gunfire. First, bad news. Julianne discovered the driver of the car died, but his family confirmed he drove a white Plymouth Horizon, the same type of car an eyewitness had seen fleeing the scene.
1: And that was important to be able to make that connection.
2: Right, because the linchpin of all this is that these guys were in a white Omni Horizon. They're the same car, basically.
0: And then, one by one, they did find them. The kids, now 40-somethings, who'd been in the car and heard the very same things John Helscher told them. This man, John Korber, was riding in the front passenger seat, and he confirmed the story.
2: You can just see it dawn on his face that two guys have been sitting in jail for nearly 25 years.
0: The woman who was a high school senior was dating one of the men in the car confirmed she saw it too, though getting her to talk was no easy task. But none was more reluctant than that young man who'd walked up the drive to the back door with John Helscher and then fled down again in terror when a shot was fired. Why wouldn't he talk about it?
3: Pretty much all of our witnesses grew up in fairly wealthy, well-to-do families, and it seemed to be an embarrassment that they had gone into East Detroit to buy marijuana.
0: For months, he'd only communicate through his sister, an attorney. He refused to tell the investigators what he knew, seemed to go to great lengths to avoid their calls.
4: He wanted no part of it, which I still really can't understand, because it's, you know, it's not often that you get to be a hero.
0: Finally, what could the lawyers do? They subpoenaed him.
4: It had to be done. We had two innocent men in prison. There was no choice.
0: And finally, they all wound up right here, Detroit's Frank Murphy Hall of Justice, spring 2012. The lawyers appointed to represent the long-imprisoned brothers Tommy and Ray Hires had hoped to avoid this. They'd allowed themselves to think the Wayne County DA's office might see the new evidence about the night Old Man Bob was killed, see that a mistake was made, and rectify it. But
3: we had a prosecutor's office that was very uncooperative in the face of overwhelming evidence of innocence.
1: Did that surprise you?
3: No. It's an amazing ability to blind yourself to everything except what you want to look at.
5: All right.
0: Of course, that was a defense attorney's point of view. And so here they were in court to fight it out. Just getting this hearing took a year of their efforts, and persuading all those witnesses to testify about a moment in time so long ago was no less difficult. Knowing that, Tommy and Ray's family became a sort of cheering section in court.
6: We filled up the room, and we wanted to show everybody that we were there to back them up, and we just wanted to be there for them.
0: All crowded the courtroom of Judge Lawrence Tallon, who would decide if the new evidence merited a new trial.
7: All right. Want to put them out?
0: Finally, Tommy and Ray Hires filed into court. The brothers who from day one insisted they were innocent, whose family never stopped believing in them, looking like just what they were. Survivors of a quarter century in prison.
8: It was pins and needles. I mean, it was our life. Because if he didn't believe what he was hearing,
9: we were going right back to the state penitentiary.
8: And there was never no more relief.
10: Yeah, this was it.
8: Mm-hmm. This was it for sure.
11: Good morning, Your Honor. Valerie Newman, State Appellate Defender Office.
3: When I got to the hearing, it was all-out warfare.
7: All right, you may call your first witness.
0: The defense began laying out the strange tale from the start, with Mary Evans and her 2009 Facebook post.
12: Ms. Evans, why have you come forward in this case?
13: You know, on the streets, I always heard that Hires didn't do it.
0: Next, the D.C. lawyer who just happened to answer that post of Mary's.
12: Would you please state your name for the record?
14: Kevin Zelenewski.
0: On the stand, Kevin retold the story that John, the old roommate, told him way back in 1993.
14: He made a comment to the effect that while you wouldn't believe what happened that night.
0: And so, said Kevin, he felt a duty to step in.
3: And why are you here today?
14: Two innocent people are in prison for life. I learned information that could help set them free. And I felt compelled to bring that information forward.
0: And then one by one, the witnesses, the now 40-somethings who told the court about that night outside old man Bob's house, where they'd gone to buy marijuana for their graduation party. And that it was their friends, not the Hires brothers, who came running down the driveway.
5: And how did they look when they got in the car?
15: Terrified.
5: Why are you coming forward?
15: 2 minutes is too long in prison, let alone 20-some years.
0: Even the reluctant witness, the one they had to subpoena to get to court, confirmed all of it, as did the man who threw the graduation party that night.
3: He was very forthcoming and said, sure, I remember that day. They pulled up. They were a wreck, and they told me what happened. And you just don't forget something like that.
0: And finally, the man whose comments to his roommate nearly two decades earlier kept the old story alive.
5: Defense calls John Hilscher.
16: What was it like, the process of testifying at this hearing?
17: You know, I've been to combat, I've jumped out of planes, and that was the toughest thing I had to do.
0: John Hilscher, who was horrified he never found out for certain that old man Bob was murdered, told the story he'd never before publicly discussed, complete with what he heard and saw after walking up to old man Bob's back door.
17: I heard commotion coming from the alley behind Bob's house. I saw four African-American males hopping over the chain-link fence from the alley, and they were running towards the house.
5: Okay, then what happened next?
17: I saw a larger African-American male with what appeared to be a shotgun, and then I saw another African-American male with a handgun and told us to get the out of there.
5: And what did you do then?
17: I proceeded to turn around and run as fast as I could.
5: Did you hear anything?
17: As I was turning to run, I did hear a gunshot.
5: Were you scared?
17: I'm still scared.
5: Have you ever been afraid like that after that?
17: When I was in combat.
5: Are you telling the truth?
17: Yes, ma'am.
5: And why are you here?
17: Because there's two innocent people that did not commit this crime.
0: But then it was Anna Quiro's turn. The Wayne County assistant prosecutor made it perfectly clear. She didn't believe all those new witnesses coming forward to tell the story, or what they said in their sworn statements, which she picked apart word by word.
17: No, ma'am. That's not correct.
5: Oh, it's not correct. So your affidavit is wrong?
0: The assistant prosecutor went methodically through the testimony of each witness and suggested, sometimes gently, sometimes not, that they were all lying, had concocted the whole story to help free Tommy and Ray Hires.
5: Aren't they friends with you on Facebook?
14: My understanding is that...
5: No, listen to my question. Aren't they friends with you on Facebook? Yes or no?
14: Well, I would say no.
5: Judge.
0: But, said Tommy and Ray's attorneys, it was the assistant prosecutor who concocted a story.
3: The prosecution had nothing to contradict our theory, just absolutely nothing. And so when you have nothing, you concoct something. And so what they concocted was a grand conspiracy theory.
16: Did that surprise you?
4: It did. To have people who are unconnected to the defendants to come together in this huge conspiracy to cook something up doesn't make sense.
0: But in the end, it was up to the judge to decide if the new evidence was cooked up, as the prosecutor claimed, or compelling enough to give the Hires brothers their first shot at freedom in 25 years.
18: Coming up.
4: I'm thinking, oh my God, we're losing. Oh my God, we're winning. Oh my God, we're losing.
18: The judge rules. Will the Hires brothers get a second chance?
19: We'll fight and we'll face whatever has to come.

0: By the summer of 2012, Tommy and Ray Hires had been fighting to clear their names for 25 years. And now, Judge Lawrence Tallon had heard all the new evidence. This was the moment.
1: This is the court's decision on the defendant's motion for relief from judgment.
0: But with all the history, the legalese, the new evidence, the witnesses...
1: The prosecution was meticulous in pointing out inconsistencies and differences between testimony and...
0: It took the judge 2 full hours to explain the basis for his decision. The reasons, he said, he had no choice but to rule a particular way.
2: Oh, my nerves were, shaken.
0: As Tommy and Ray, their courtroom full of family and friends and attorneys, agonized, some felt almost ill.
3: Just sitting through the ruling almost killed me. I'm thinking, oh, my God, we're losing. Oh, my God, we're losing. Oh, my God, we're winning. Oh, my God, we're losing.
0: Until the judge finally said the words.
1: This evidence meets all the requirements for this court to grant the requested relief by the defendant. All right.
2: A weight just fell off my shoulders. It was just, oh, finally, thank you, thank you.
4: And everybody was hugging, and it was just a joyous scene.
0: You would think, looking at this, that Tommy and Ray Hires had just been declared innocent of the murder of old man Barr. But that is not what happened. Not even 2 weeks later, when the judge decided to release the brothers on bond to await trial. And Tommy and Raymond Hires walked out of jail for the first time in more than 25 years. Well, it certainly felt like victory, looked like victory.
3: It was like someone had hit a grand slam at the ballpark.
5: Sweetie! Oh, my God! Oh, man! Hell yeah!
6: Here's my wonderful attorney. I'm telling you now. Hey, she is the bomb.
0: But Tommy and Ray Hires were merely men on bail, awaiting trial for murder. A trial the prosecution gave every indication it was especially determined to win, and thus send these two men right back where they came from, state prison.
7: What's it like to be sitting here talking about what's happened to you?
8: You can't even put it into words, the feeling that go through you.
0: Which gave us a chance to talk to them as they prepared for their biggest fight yet, for exoneration and, they hoped, permanent freedom.
8: We'll fight and we'll face whatever has to come.
0: And here they told us their version of what happened the night old man Bob was killed.
9: We got involved in things we shouldn't have been involved in. Drugs.
8: That was the main thing.
0: And that night, June 26, 1987, the brothers did indeed go over to Bob's house, they said. Saw the police were there. And assumed...
9: You know, we figured he was being raided.
8: That's exactly what we thought, that he was being raided. Never even stopped. There was so much police out there that we just kept going.
9: And never occurred to us that he was murdered.
8: Right.
0: A week later, they were under arrest.
8: Walked in there and never walked out.
0: They were 21 and 22 when they went in, but now they said they are not the same men as they were then, and that is a good thing.
8: I'm not ashamed of being in prison, because prison made them, that's who I am today. Prison made this man, my morals, my integrity.
7: I mean, in a way, a positive experience, and yet one you wouldn't wish on your worst enemy.
9: Right, exactly.
8: You still hold on to the light, and, you know, you just push forward every day.
10: What's on the agenda today, guys?
0: After their release, they moved in with their Aunt Jan and wore electronic tethers to monitor their whereabouts, mandated by the court. They were like Rip Van Winkles, awakened to the real world, learning to use cell phones, getting their driver's licenses.
11: Waiting to get that all my life. First one I've ever had.
0: And getting up in the morning and going to work. Ray at an industrial heating and cooling company. Tommy head of maintenance at an apartment complex. And at the very same time, the Wayne County Prosecutor's Office was preparing its case against them to put them back into prison for life. Preparing it as we sat here talking. Though, as the brothers told us here, the DA has put an offer on the table. They can keep their freedom if they agree to one condition.
7: What plea are they offering?
8: Right, for us, just to plead guilty and we'd get time served.
7: Would you?
8: No.
12: No.
8: We stood on our innocence and we screamed it to the top of our lungs for 25 years. And then for the people that got behind us and believed in us, for us to do that would just be like a slap in their face, and then it would just tear my integrity right out of my body. So we're innocent, and nothing's going to change that.
7: There will be people in the audience who will still believe you did it.
9: Sure, people. I mean, you know, you can't convince everybody.
7: You're kind of used to that now.
9: Sure.
8: But all we want to do is convince 12.
0: Those 12 would be the jurors sitting in judgment at their upcoming retrial for murder. Tommy and Ray Hires were going back to court to see if free men they would remain.
13: Coming up, a courtroom game of chicken. Who all blinked right. first?
3: It was really disingenuous.
14: Disingenuous is such a polite word. What does it really mean?
3: It means they were saving face.

0: The Hall of Justice was waiting again for Tommy and Ray Hires, the very place they were sent away in the first place.
1: But I hate going into the courtroom. I hate going to the courthouse. I hate parking in the parking lot to get to the courthouse. You know what I mean? It's like, but it's something that we got to deal with, and it's going to be head on.
0: As we talked, 2 weeks before the scheduled start of their trial, the Wayne County Prosecutor's Office was forging ahead, once again charging the brothers with the murder of Robert Carey, old man Bob.
2: How nervous are you about this?
1: You know, of course you're going to be nervous. I mean, your lives are in other people's hands still.
0: For the past several months, Tommy and Ray's defense attorneys had been attending pretrial hearings, sending motions back and forth, as lawyers do, all the while hoping the DA would come to see it their way and simply drop the charges.
3: I was confident that it was a game of chicken because they had no evidence.
0: But with each legal step in the march toward trial, they were disappointed. The DA, it seemed perfectly clear, was very serious.
4: All rise.
0: Then, just a few days after our interview with the brothers, September 2013, everyone assembled in the courtroom. Assistant Prosecutor Reynolds had something to say.
5: Your Honor, at this time, based on consultation with Prosecutor Worthy, based on communications with the decedent's family, based on a recognition of what 26 years can do to the triability of a case, we would move to dismiss the case against the defendants at this point in time.
0: And that was it. Case dismissed. No new trial.
6: It's not often you get to give somebody their lives back. And that's what we did. We gave them their lives back. It was incredible. It was incredible.
0: But before they all left the courtroom, the prosecutor pointedly reserved the right to refile murder charges if new evidence ever surfaces.
7: Are you going to allow this to hang over your head for the rest of your life?
1: Absolutely not. I mean, you know, in the last year, we haven't allowed it to hang over our heads. We moved on. You know, we've moved on in life, and we're going to continue to do that.
0: But Wayne County Prosecutor Kim Worthy, who declined Dateline's request for an interview, took a parting shot at the brothers, issued a statement saying, quote, "Just as we did 26 years ago, we firmly believe in the evidence in this case. We have worked diligently to bring this case to trial. With the passage of time, it is an unfortunate reality that this case cannot be put back together, and we must dismiss it. Sadly, in this case, justice was not done." End quote. Really?
7: How are you doing?
0: Said the people who freed Tommy and Ray?
6: It was really disingenuous. It was not right.
2: Disingenuous is such a polite word. What does it really mean?
6: It means they were saving face. It puts a stain on them that they don't deserve. They already have the stain of 25 years in prison for a crime they didn't commit. And then you have the prosecutor's office saying, yeah, right, kind of like, we still think they're guilty.
0: In 2016, Michigan lawmakers passed the Wrongful Imprisonment Compensation Act, calling for the state to pay exonerated prisoners $50,000 for every year spent behind bars. The Heyer brothers sued the state for just over $1.2 million each. And in October 2019, the Michigan Attorney General's office settled the suit, agreeing to pay the full amount. Of course, in the days immediately following their release, nothing could compare to the chance to celebrate with the people who helped make it happen. Like Mary, whose Facebook post started everything.
2: Could you ever imagine you would actually cause such a thing?
8: No, not in a million years. It's hard to get my head around it, you know. It's just an awesome feeling.
2: Sure.
0: Kevin, who still shies away from taking credit.
9: I happen to be a lawyer. It doesn't really seem that extraordinary to me.
0: And John Helsher, who can finally put the past where it belongs, behind him.
10: It's like I told him, I said, I just wish I could have done something earlier. You wouldn't have had to sit there for so many years. And Tommy looked at me, gave me a hug, and he says, it's the way it was supposed to happen. It had to happen like this.
2: Yeah. They don't seem bitter at all.
10: Not when I met them. Just glad they're home and they're out and they're free.
0: Free men who know none of it would have happened without family and friends, that dream team of lawyers and investigators, and, of course, Facebook.
2: What would you like to say to those people who helped you along the way?
1: thank you from the bottom of my heart for believing, understanding, and taking the time that most people don't do. It's like a dream come true for us, because it's what we always been hoping for.
11: Somebody to help us. That's why we just want to live and move forward. We know it's gone. It's the past.
1: Move on.
11: Better days.
0: So they profoundly wished. But even life regained from injustice is not always fair. In November 2021, Tommy Hires died of a heart attack. His brother Ray tried to go on, but could not face life without Tommy. And in April 2024, he took his own.
12: That's all for now. I'm Lester Holt. Thanks for joining us.
13: It was just chaos.
14: A day at the mall descends into mayhem. As armed men...
0: Brother Ray tried to go on, but could not face life without Tommy. And in April 2024, he took his own.
12: That's all for now. I'm Lester Holt. Thanks for joining us.
13: It was just chaos.
14: A day at the mall descends into mayhem. As armed men turn shoppers into prey.
13: Lots of screaming, lots of gunfire. They had a demeanor like they owned the place.
14: Panicked moms protecting their kids.
13: I just kept telling them to be quiet, like a mouse.
15: My goodness, he's going to cry. This is it.
14: Kids forced to protect one another.
16: You grabbed your brother.
17: Yeah, and just ran.
14: And from out of the blue, a hero.
18: I just called to her to run towards me, and she starts running.
14: Could he rescue the very smallest of victims?
13: When Portia got up and ran, did you have a moment where you thought, oh my God?
12: I'm Lester Holt, and this is Dateline. Here's Kate Snow with Hostage.
19: It's the modern day...
0: For he took his own.
12: That's all for now. I'm Lester Holt. Thanks for joining us.
13: It was just chaos.
14: A day at the mall descends into mayhem. As armed men turn shoppers into prey.
13: Lots of screaming, lots of gunfire. They had a demeanor like they owned the place.
14: Panicked moms protecting their kids.
13: I just kept telling them to be quiet, like a mouse.
15: My goodness, he's going to cry. This is it.
14: Kids forced to protect one another.
16: You grabbed your brother.
17: Yeah, and just ran.
14: And from out of the blue, a hero.
18: I just called to her to run towards me, and she starts running.
14: Could he rescue the very smallest of victims?
13: When Portia got up and ran, did you have a moment where you thought, oh my God?
12: I'm Lester Holt, and this is Dateline. Here's Kate Snow with Hostage.
19: It's the modern-day town square, a gathering place that fulfills our every need, shopping, eating, socializing. A trip to the mall is an escape on weekends. And not just in America. In Nairobi, Kenya, the upscale and modern Westgate Mall was the place to unwind at the end of the work week. It was the last place you'd expect something like this. Gunshots, explosions, armed men taking over every floor, methodically shooting anyone in their way. That was the unbelievably brutal scene that played out in front of a shocked world September 21st, 2013. Just after the smoke cleared, Dateline traveled to Nairobi. We'll take you inside the mall attack, with harrowing scenes of how it unfolded and details from those who lived through it. You'll hear from two mothers caught in the crossfire.
13: It was pretty terrifying. It really was. It was very, very, very fearful.
19: Two mothers caught on camera,
15: What's going to happen? I'm going to die. The kids are going to die.
19: In a matter of seconds, these moms, an American and a Kenyan, would go from strolling through the mall to being forced to make life and death decisions to save themselves and their children. For Catherine Walton, it began like any other Saturday. With her husband, Philip, away on business, she took their five kids to the Westgate Mall. It was a place where all of them could be entertained, the teens and the toddlers. Her kids liked the chicken place, the candy store.
13: Just an opportunity to walk around, kill a couple hours, and I knew that we'd go home and have naps and everybody'd be happy.
19: The Waltons chose to move to Kenya 2 years earlier from Texas. For Catherine and Philip, it was like going home. They were both children of missionaries and grew up in countries in West Africa. They met in boarding school in Africa, married in the States, and started raising their family. At the time of the attack, Blaise was 14 years old, Ian, 10, Portia, 4, Gigi, 2, and Petra, the baby, just 13 months old, was born in Kenya. Their morning at the mall unfolded just as any family's might. They had lunch together in the third floor food court. After lunch, the boys decided to race down to the first floor to a big department store, sort of like a super Walmart, called Nakumat. Mom and the three young girls were still finishing up lunch, so they lagged behind. As they were walking through the mall to catch up with the boys, with the baby in a sling and the two toddlers holding Mom's hands, it happened. An explosion.
13: So the first thing that tells you something's wrong is a huge bang.
6: Yeah.
13: Yeah. It's coming from where?
6: It was the main entrance, so it was off to my right and behind me. I remember turning around and looking at it and just seeing people screaming and running.
19: In those first seconds, Catherine was unsure what was happening. She thought it sounded like broken glass or something falling. But she immediately grasped that she and her girls were in danger. The chaos confused another mother, not far from Catherine on the main floor. Faith Wambua was in the mall with her two children, 9-year-old daughter Sai and 21-month-old son Tai. The agricultural researcher was shopping for an anniversary present for her husband. She was in a flower shop when she first heard the noise.
15: It was so loud that I actually thought either there must have been an earthquake and the building was collapsing. So that's the point when I just told my kids to lie down. Of course, I'm scanning the area, wondering where we're going to go.
19: Scenes captured on security cameras in the mall show how quickly the attack began. You can see machine gun bullets flashing down the main concourse as shoppers frantically scramble and dive to the floor.
13: And then I saw tracer rounds starting to hit the shops that were straight ahead.
19: Catherine's first thought, protect her kids.
13: It was, you know, just instinct to grab the girls and run. But we must not have gone very far, and a Kenyan woman came, scooped up Portia, and we both ran right behind this display cabinet.
19: Catherine, her girls, and the Kenyan woman took cover the only place they could. Here they are, crouching under a flimsy temporary display table.
13: Petra was crying because I was laying on her, and it was loud. It was very loud, very chaotic.
20: What was happening around you? What are you hearing?
13: You know, everybody was scrambling. The shooting was, like, coming from all directions.
19: Catherine knew her boys had been headed toward that department store, the Nakumat. Amid all the noise and commotion, she managed to call them and yell out a quick warning.
13: I said, don't come out of Nakumat. They're shooting. Go, run, hide. Do not come out.
19: Catherine knew the situation was dangerous, extremely dangerous, but at least she had some cover. Faith Wambua and her kids were also trapped on the ground floor, but cowering out in the open, exposed to the gunmen stalking new victims.
15: I'm telling the kids to lie down. Then now there's this continuous loud sounds, and that's when I knew they were shooting. Then I thought, uh-oh, wrong choice of hiding place. I remember even my daughter at one point asked me, Mama, was this the best place you could hide?
19: The assault continued.
20: You're not hearing just one gun.
13: No,
20: you're
13: it was all over. It sounded all like it was all over. And of course, in the building, it was just
3: echoing and reverberating.
21: So you could actually look up and see other floors?
3: Where I was laying, I could see across and up the different levels. You know, it was just chaos.
21: What's the smell like?
3: The whole mall was cloudy and just smoke everywhere. Gunpowder, burning, smell.
21: Did any of them come anywhere near you?
3: I saw two of them that walked from the main entrance in front of the line of stores that were directly in front of us.
21: And hold on. What did you see? I mean, you saw their feet go by?
3: No, I saw them. I saw two whole men. You know, they were 50 yards, 30 yards away. I don't know.
21: What did they look like?
3: They had tan and gray clothing, and they were carrying very, very large weapons, very large guns.
19: Hearing the gunfire and screams echoing through the mall, both Catherine and Faith could tell the gunmen were spreading out, killing people as they went along. Two mothers trapped with young children, worried they'd be next, and a growing fear seized Catherine. Her boys were no longer answering their phone. Where were they?
14: When we come back, the terrifying uncertainty for those inside the mall and loved ones outside.
22: I get woken up by a phone call. Your wife and sons are in there and they're separated.
14: Soon, a friend of Catherine's who's been texting with her would go from worried to frantic.
23: When she sent that, my heart just sunk.
14: When Dateline

0: What does she say?
1: She said, pray, shooting in Westgate, hiding.
0: That's a message.
1: It just blew me away. So I actually wrote her back, really. And she said, yes, I don't know where the boys are. And she said, find Blaise.
2: Paul texted the Waltons' oldest son, Blaise, but he didn't answer.
1: I started looking on the internet. Somebody put out a statement on Facebook saying, don't call anybody, because when the phone rings there, people are getting shot when their phone rings.
0: Oh, God.
2: Paul didn't call, but stayed in touch with Catherine through text messages, her lifeline to the outside world.
3: I sent a text, get me out of here. And not like I really thought he could, but I was just desperate.
1: And that one, when she sent that, my heart just sunk.
2: Catherine didn't text her husband, Philip, because she knew he was too far away to do anything and knew she'd only panic him. Back in North Carolina, all Philip could do was wait. It was 6 a.m., and news of the attack hadn't hit the U.S. yet.
0: I'm trying to imagine the feeling of getting that phone call and being so far away.
4: I think helplessness is a pretty accurate word. You know there's nothing that you can do. I was so worried the girls would just be screaming, like uncontrollably panicking and drawing attention.
2: Exactly what Catherine was trying to prevent the girls from doing.
3: I just kept telling them to stay little, to stay very quiet. And the Kenyan lady that was with Portia just kept patting her and soothing her. And Gigi just was curled up in a little ball. Her breathing was so quiet and so shallow. I just kept rubbing her back and touching her because I was like, maybe she's hurt and I don't realize it.
2: Cramped in her hiding spot, she was desperate to reach her boys. After trying and trying, she finally got through again.
3: I was able to send a text and just said, are you okay? And he told me that they were okay and that they were safe.
0: You thought your boys had gotten out.
3: I did. When he told me they were safe, I thought they had gotten out.
2: But they hadn't. The Walton boys were hiding in the back of the Nakumat store. This cell phone video captured the battlefield the store became. The aisles were a bullet-riddled maze. Shoppers were stunned, some drawing fire. And now there were gunmen headed toward Catherine's sons. Faith Wambua was the other mother trapped in this nightmare. She had her two young children with her and was worried about controlling her toddler son. They heard gunfire all around them.
5: I feel bad, you know, right now because I was lying on him, trying to shield him at one point, and I said, oh my goodness, lying on this floor and then I'm pressing down on his back. He must be so uncomfortable. At that point, that is when I put my fingers in his mouth, you know, hoping to give him something to suck on.
2: They remained like that, frozen in place, first for minutes, then for an hour. She was terrified her son would start crying and give them away.
5: I can see his face, you know, creasing into a cry. And I know, my goodness, he's going to cry. This is it.
6: Coming up, Faith makes a fateful choice.
5: You thought now our cover has been blown.
6: While our other mom, Catherine, becomes terrified that she and her girls are moments away from being discovered.
3: I knew that if those men came around behind us, that they could see us.
6: When Dateline continues.

0: Catherine Walton was still in her makeshift hiding spot on the main floor of the mall. An hour into the attack, she was still trying to keep her three restless daughters contained under that flimsy table, their only protection from the roaming gunmen. It was a job that got harder as the mall got quieter.
1: There was a lull, and Petra picked up the phone and was playing with it, and then Gigi was trying to take it away from her, and then the shooting started again. One of them threw the phone, and it just got underneath our bodies, and I couldn't reach it.
2: So you couldn't text anybody?
1: I couldn't text anybody. I couldn't get a hold of anybody.
3: For a couple hours there, I was texting her, and then no more texting from then. Other people started calling me and saying, this is really bad. We've seen pictures of people being killed.
2: And she's not responding to you now?
3: No.
0: Just down the corridor, another mother struggled to keep her children quiet.
4: I'm here thinking about our survival, also thinking, will this stop and we can run to some area where it's safe?
0: But there was nowhere else for Faith and her children to go. She told them being quiet wasn't enough. She made an incredible decision. They would all play dead. Her then 9-year-old daughter could understand how important it was to stay still. Amazingly, her son, then 2, seemed to sense it as well. He didn't move, except for an occasional blink. Men with machine guns scoured every inch of the mall.
4: We were right next to a corridor where we could hear them passing from time to time, but there was no way I was going to change my position.
0: As the minutes dragged into hours, knowing her son might stir at any moment, Faith was relieved when he dozed off for a bit.
4: He was lying there on the ground, you know, snoring away. I didn't know whether he was alive because one eye was shut, the other one was open, an unusual way to sleep.
0: Hot, cramped, with numb limbs, Faith urged her kids to fight the need to move.
4: My daughter, whenever I felt like she was, you know, twitching or changing a position, because my hand was on her arm, I would just, you know, just squeeze a little bit, and that she totally understood that to mean stay still.
0: But then 2-year-old Ty woke up. Faith wondered how much longer he could hold on. She took a chance and played a game. She pretended glass and cement were insects to keep him distracted.
4: Selim, there's an insect coming, and you'd watch it so fascinated. He really likes insects.
0: The gunman continued to brazenly troll the mall floors, looking for victims. Catherine was worried they would finally see her and the girls. After all, she was seeing the gunman.
2: When they walked by you, were they shooting?
1: No. They were walking very slow. They almost had a demeanor like they owned the place, like they knew they were in control.
2: Did they see you?
1: They looked my direction. I knew that if those men came out of Nakumet and came around behind us, that they could see us.
0: Those men had already killed dozens of shoppers. In this video, captured by a security camera, a wounded person is prodded by a terrorist. Other parts, too graphic to broadcast, show the gunman callously shooting people throughout the mall, even the injured. As the siege dragged on, the outside world was beginning to get some idea of how terrible it was.
5: Good evening. Loud explosions were heard tonight in the Kenyan capital of Nairobi.
0: Those still trapped inside the mall couldn't know they were part of a terrorist attack. Faith Wambua and her 2 kids remained absolutely still. It was their only chance for survival. But her mind raced.
4: I'm thinking about my husband. Where is he? How will he get to know about this incident? I'm wondering, will any of my children get shot? Will I get shot and my children have no mother after this?
0: Faith was determined to protect her children at any cost.
4: I remember at some point I was covering the children, my son's head and my daughter's head, and I said, any bullet would have to pass through me first before it gets to these children.
0: Faith and her children had been flat on the floor for a full 3.5 hours.
6: Madam!
0: When suddenly, she heard something.
6: Mama!
4: We had heard voices from above us on higher floors, Madam, asking us to get up.
6: Mami! Now, Toto!
4: Mother with the children. You mother down there with the children. I knew they were now addressing me. But immediately we got up onto our knees and were trying to get up to go. The shooting started again.
0: She thought by moving, she'd drawn attention to herself.
4: We were scared at first because we thought now our cover has been blown. Because now they know that we are really not dead.
0: Faith didn't trust anyone now, so when a man approached, she was sure it wasn't good.
4: And that's when now when I felt somebody touching me, I knew now they've come for us. Because now they know we're alive. So we just lay down there, and remember even telling my daughter, shh, quiet.
5: Coming up, Faith has to make a split-second decision. Their lives depend on it. Should she trust the man talking to her child?
4: Baby, baby, touching my daughter, baby, baby.
5: And then a fresh shock for Catherine's husband.
7: That was very traumatic to me.
5: When

0: For 3.5 hours after armed gunmen stormed the Westgate Mall, two mothers had been trapped. Catherine Walton crouched for cover with three young daughters under a temporary kiosk, gunmen patrolling nearby. And Faith Wambua, she and her two young children had played dead all that time. They moved once and were instantly shot at. As a man approached them, Faith held her position. But he wasn't a terrorist. He was a police officer.
1: Baby, baby, touching my daughter. Baby, baby, are you okay? Are you okay? And I said, wow. In my mind, I'm thinking this must be a good person. They want to find out if you're okay, not are we alive? Are we okay? And then he said, it's safe. It's safe. It's the police.
0: Faith's 9-year-old daughter, Sai, was the first to move.
1: My daughter put up her head, no, quite hesitant, and asked him, are you with the bad guys? Because, I mean, I was still looking down. I was scared. I thought, now they've come where we are. So my daughter really put her head up. It was too late to even tell her to go back down. Engaged the policeman in a conversation. Are you with the bad people? And then said, Mama, look up.
0: And then, almost against her instincts, Faith began to trust.
1: When I looked up, I'd seen his civilian jacket. I didn't know who he was. I wasn't going to trust somebody except if they were in a uniform. And then he, as he sat up, then I saw his shirt. I was able to recognize the uniform. And then he said, it's fine, I'm going to lead you to safety. Get up.
0: Desperately afraid to move, Faith agreed it was time to make a run for it. Still worried that gunfire would erupt again, Faith slowly got up and crept toward the exit with her children.
1: I remember even seeing a body lying there on the steps as we ran out, but I said, I'm focusing on where we're going. There was this policeman, the one who was carrying my daughter was running too fast and was way ahead. The one with my son was lagging behind, and I'm thinking, don't separate us. I kept on saying, my son, my son.
0: After all those hours, forced to keep her children quiet, they were finally out.
1: I'm crying now because I'm free. You know, there's all these tears of joy.
0: In his hotel room 6,000 miles away in Charlotte, Philip Walton could only hope his story would have such a happy ending. He was combing through Kenyan news reports he saw on social media.
2: I remember one specifically where they said they were, somebody had just seen them bring a child's body out in a shopping cart. They said it was a 5 or 6-year-old little boy. And I thought to myself, well, I don't think anybody would confuse our boys for being 5 or 6. But could they confuse one of our girls for being a little boy? That piece of news was very traumatic to me.
0: In agony and alone, he prayed and started playing one song over and over in his mind.
2: I think we do have a measure of grace that comes to us in very difficult times. For me, there was a U2 song that went off in the back of my head. It's called 40. It's from the 40th Psalm, and I started reading that psalm over and over again, and it was exactly what I needed to hear. And so I took a lot of comfort from that.
3: It's got that great, I know the song.
2: It's an awesome song.
3: How long to sing this
2: exactly.
3: song?
2: Exactly, yeah. It became kind of the inspiration of hope. It gave me something to pray about during the time that I didn't know what was going on.
0: He was comforted by his faith, but it was impossible not to worry. By now, he knew what his wife didn't.
4: She's injured behind that.
0: That his entire family was caught in a carefully coordinated, full-blown terrorist attack.
2: You think the worst. When you know that these are terrorists and you know that their intent is not, to steal something and get out of there, but it's to kill people. And you know that their intent is to hurt Christians. You know that their intent is to try and disrupt our way of life in Kenya. It's the realities of what that could mean are very present.
0: He had no way of knowing whether his family was alive or not. No way of knowing that soon some of his prayers would be answered.
5: Coming up, Philip and Catherine's sons are trapped in the most violent part of the mall, and a 14-year-old realizes it's up to him to protect his younger brother.
6: I just thought, Ian first, save him, me second.
5: When Dateline

0: 3 hours had passed since Philip Walton was awakened by a call telling him his family was trapped inside the Westgate Mall, pinned down by gunfire. He'd been on his computer all morning, checking for updates. Then suddenly, he received a Facebook message from a friend with a freeze frame of video. And there, in the bottom right-hand corner, was an unmistakable sight. His two sons, alive and outside the mall.
1: It was my two sons standing with my business partner, who's a very big, very noticeable man.
0: Paul Weaver raced down to the mall area and confirmed the picture was real. The boys were out.
2: And just seeing them, I mean, I don't think there's been any bigger hugs in the world. But it was joy, but at the same time, just seeing the anguish in their face. And Blaise just, we just sat on the floor and he just like laid his head down and he just all the emotions coming through him. It was the greatest moment and one of the saddest moments at the same time.
0: A joyful moment for Philip, knowing his boys were finally safe, but too brief because he knew his wife and three young daughters were still trapped in that mall. The Walton boys, Blaise and Ian, had endured 3.5 hours in the most dangerous area, in the Nakumat department store, where terrorists hunted down innocent victims. Terrifying for anyone, but especially for two boys separated from their mother. This is Blaise Walton. It was difficult for him to recount the story of what happened to him and his brother, but he wanted to tell it, starting from the beginning. The two brothers had just paid and were still standing in the checkout line when they saw something strange.
3: And what's the first thing you hear or see that's weird?
4: Everybody looks to the main entrance, and we all look as well, everybody in Nakumat. And then a loud sound happens, and three people go flying, and then that's when people realize what's going on, and they run.
3: Three people go flying into the air?
4: They just, like, fell backwards. They just went... It was scary.
3: Did you think it was a bomb or something?
4: I thought it was a bomb at first, but then when I heard the two gunfire sounds, I knew it wasn't just a bomb, it was something else.
0: He knew he had to protect himself, and more than that, he knew he was responsible for his younger brother.
3: You grabbed your brother.
4: Yeah.
3: As fast as you could.
4: Yeah, and just ran.
3: Were you pushing him?
4: Yes.
3: You didn't want him to see anything. That's hard for... That would be hard for me. It'd be hard for a grown-up.
4: Yeah.
3: At 14, it's pretty darn hard.
4: It really is.
0: Blaise, clutching his brother Ian, raced away from the gunfire with just one thought.
4: I just thought, Ian first, save him, me second.
3: And you headed toward the back of the store.
4: Other people at that time were rushing back, so we followed the crowd.
0: They made it to a storeroom at the back of the Nakumat. Others were hiding there too, including an American mother with her own kids. Without Catherine there to comfort them, the boys stayed with that mother. Blaise hoped they were far enough away from the gun-toting terrorists, but they weren't. Surveillance video shows the terrorists made it all the way to the back, hunting for more victims. But this wise 14-year-old did something ingenious.
4: I finally just pulled Ian aside, sat him down behind a thing of flour on all... There's 1x1x1 meters of flour on all sides of him.
3: So kind of like a barricade of flour bags?
4: Yeah, and then we had pulled toilet paper on top of our heads so nobody would even see us.
3: Why did you need to be hidden?
4: Because we didn't know if people were going to be walking back and looking for us, so we just pulled all stops.
0: 10-year-old Ian Walton remembers how scared he was.
3: Did you see any of the bad guys?
5: No, but it did seem like someone closed the gate to where we were, and it seemed like they were trying to shoot through it and like throw grenades to blow it up, but they never got through.
3: You heard a lot of loud sounds.
5: Yeah.
3: Yikes. And you said you were back there. How long were you?
5: Like 3.5 hours.
3: You thought about it a little bit. Yeah. But when you were there, I know if it were me, I would have been really, really scared. Were you pretty, pretty scared?
5: All my brother and me did was just pray for our family and just laid there.
0: They lay there and listened.
4: And every once in a while, we'd hear gunfire, grenade sounds. And at one point, these people came in saying, "We're the police. It's okay."
0: The gunfire the Walton boys had been hearing briefly paused, and those voices identifying themselves as police were encouraging people to come out. Around him, Blaise heard people start moving.
4: They walked out, and then about 15 seconds later, you just heard loud machine gun fire for about 30 seconds, and then it just was quiet.
3: So you think it was the bad guys luring them out? You did the right thing by staying where you were.
4: Yeah. I mean, the lady we were with, she had told us what to do every step of the way, and without her, I think me and my brother would have gone out with that crowd, so thanks to her, we're still alive.
0: The Walton boys were holed up in that back room when eventually police were able to break down a door and get people out. His security camera shows the chaos in the crowd after being released. Look closely. There's Blaise in his red shirt and Ian with his backpack, free after 3.5 hours of being trapped. Relief washed over Philip Walton when he saw his boys in the image his friend sent him. At least his sons were okay.
1: I remember thinking at that time, at least I won't be alone. You know, I remember thinking, you know, however horrific this day is, at least the boys and I will have each other if it turns out worse, you know, than we would hope or imagine.
0: His wife, Catherine, was still trapped under that tiny table with her three girls, and now things were looking worse. A man with a gun was headed their way.
6: Coming up, just who was he? And then a daring escape plan from an unlikely hero.
7: And then I tell the lady, now.
6: What happened next amazed the world. When Dave...

0: For more than 4 hours, Catherine Walton, her girls, and the Kenyan woman helping them huddled in a hiding space barely bigger than a bathtub. Closed off from the outside world, Catherine didn't know she was part of a terrorist attack. All she knew was that gunmen were canvassing the mall, shooting at everyone. And now a man with a gun was creeping toward her.
1: You were under that table for hours. At some point, you hear something, you see something.
2: I think there was a little bit of commotion, and the Kenyan woman said the cops are here.
0: But it wasn't the police. It was a Kenyan man named Abdul Haji. The businessman and father of four had received a text message from his brother earlier that morning.
3: The message was very brief. It just read, at Wastegate, terrorist, pray for me.
0: Abdul Haji bolted to the mall and was stunned by what he saw when he got there. Carnage everywhere. He was terrified for his brother, who works for the Kenyan intelligence service and had received death threats from Al-Shabaab, the same terror group that was now attacking the mall.
3: At this point in time, the magnitude of the whole situation dawned on me.
0: Security forces were just arriving, and Abdul, who's licensed to carry a gun, decided in an instant to join them. They entered the mall from the parking garage on the top floor. Abdul's brother was still in the mall and actually not far from Catherine Walton and her girls on the main floor. He was hiding in a bathroom. Abdul worked his way down to the main floor, and as he did, his brother managed to escape.
3: I reached my phone to try and call him, and I see this message on my screen saying, "I'm out, I'm safe, please come out."
0: But Abdul Haji didn't come out. Despite the gruesome scene, the blood, the bodies, the smell of smoke, and constant gunfire, he decided to stay and help. Abdul searched through the mall, looking for victims. Then he made a discovery that shocked him.
3: I look down and I see somebody hiding behind a table. It was a lady. She looked very scared. And I'm thinking, she was right in the middle of the crossfire.
0: Catherine spotted Abdul, too, but sensed he wasn't a threat.
1: How did you know they weren't terrorists?
2: They weren't carrying the large guns we had seen that the terrorist had.
0: With just a few words between them, Catherine Walton and Abdul Haji quickly coordinated an exit strategy.
3: We opened fire towards the door, you know, just to scare the terrorists away.
0: Then it was time.
3: Then we hold fire, and then I tell the lady, now. And suddenly this young girl appears out of nowhere. And I just call to her to run towards me, and she starts running. And immediately I'm thinking, what a brave girl.
1: When Portia got up and ran, did you have a moment where you thought, oh my God?
2: I think I realized that it was precarious, but I was also trusting that if they were telling us to run, that it was safe.
0: For Catherine, it was a gigantic leap of faith. After shielding her daughters for 4.5 hours, she knew that to save them, she would have to let them go. The image of 4-year-old Portia running to Abdul Haji was one no one would soon forget. Catherine wasn't far behind, and they weren't alone. These images show the terror on the faces of others being rescued by the police in those same moments, their desperation to be free. In North Carolina, Philip got a phone call from his business partner, Eric Hirschman.
4: I got confirmation from Eric that he was standing there with them and that they were all safe.
1: Your whole family.
4: Yeah. Then I broke down and cried. Yeah. Then you can let go. You know, then you can just kind of, you can collapse.
0: Later, a picture followed. His wife and children, trapped in that mall for hours in terror, were now in the safety of a friend's house, together.
4: Simply the most precious thing I could even imagine, to see all of them, you know, sitting there in safety and knowing that they had come through it.
0: Philip grabbed the first flight back to Kenya.
1: Must have felt really good when he got off the plane.
2: It was very good because, you know, as a mom, when dad's not around, you feel like you have to keep it together and you've got to be strong. And the kids were very excited to see him. They had been asking. They were relieved to finally be able to touch him and hug him and have that extra security.
0: These images showed the devastation and destruction of the Westgate Mall, ravaged by a siege that dragged on for 4 days. Terrorists with links to Al-Qaeda claimed responsibility, and the Kenyan government said at least 67 people died. For the survivors, it was difficult to make sense of it all, to move on. Faith Wambua went home, hugged her husband, and 2 days after the attack, there was cause for celebration and time for reflection.
5: I'm grateful first for being alive, for our children being alive. I'm grateful to be reunited with my husband, Ike. I never thought I'd see our second anniversary, but we did, and this incident has actually brought us more closer. We don't want to leave each other's sides.
0: Faith and her children were reunited with that police officer who reached out to her on that terrible day, grateful he risked his life to save theirs.
6: Yeah.
5: Welcome
6: Hello,
5: home.
6: Baby. Oh, thank you.
5: I remember that song.
6: Yeah.
5: Baby.
6: Yeah, hello, baby.
0: The Waltons, too, said they were grateful for friends, new and old, especially young Portia, who beamed when we showed her a picture of her rescuer on a smartphone.
7: Is that Mr. Haji? What did he do?
8: He saved us!
7: He saved you!
9: Hi, how are you?
6: Good, how are you?
7: Nice to see you again.
6: Good, nice.
0: 3 days after the worst day of their lives, the Waltons were reunited with their hero.
10: Hey, brother, how are you?
0: Abdul Haji is himself a father and a Muslim. It's not lost on him that he is forever linked to a Christian family who chose to live in Kenya.
3: And that's what humanity is all about. It happened that I was a Muslim and they were Christians. But at that time, what I was seeing was that was a little girl and her mother. I was not seeing what religion that person was.
10: Lots of emotions. But
4: as we've been able to tell this story and spend time with Haji and you know, to see the courage of a man like that is an inspiration for me.
0: And Blaise Walton said he had a new perspective.
1: You've seen the worst of humanity and you've seen the best of humanity.
11: Yeah, same day. It's just a miracle to be able to live both of those in one day.
0: And for Catherine and her children, as dismal and as dark as the events in that mall were, she refused to do anything but grow and be positive for herself and her family.
2: Because I don't want them to come out of this and hate or be angry about what happened.
1: It would be easy to be angry.
2: It would be very easy to be angry. I don't want them to see the bad part of it. I want them to come turn that bad situation into something positive.
12: That's all for now. I'm Lester Holt. Thanks for joining us.
13: Murder is so personal. She knew who was in the room with her. She trusted that person. And the saddest thing is that the last person you look at in this world is not your loved ones. It's your killer.
14: Gosh, I miss her so much.
12: Tough, tenacious, as feisty as her name, hard-driving defense attorney Chiquita Tate.
13: She would walk into a courtroom and she looked like she owned the place.
14: She loved defending those clients. She loved law.
12: She stayed late at work to read up on a murder case. But the next murder police wound up investigating was hers.
15: She's representing some really hardened criminals. Maybe somebody had a beef with her.
16: It was personal.
12: The clues? A missing Gucci wallet. Mystery strands of hair.
17: It suggested that a female had maybe killed her and she'd pulled the hair out.
13: Who done it? Who came up here and did it?
17: Somebody planned this murder.
18: Somebody wanted her out of the way.
13: I told her, I will make this right. I will make this right for you.
12: I'm Lester Holt and this is Dateline. Here's Dennis Murphy with Shining Star.
19: Cajun country is where the dreadful thing happened. Baton Rouge, the Louisiana state capital perched on the banks of the Mississippi. 3 blocks off the river on a chilly Thursday night, a criminal defense lawyer was working late, drafting a writ for the big murder trial starting Monday. When did the killer take her? Sometime after 8 o'clock was the best guess. The news led next morning's early drive.
13: I hear on a local news station they interrupt to say that there is a downtown murder in a law office.
19: Attorney Prem Burns was on her way into work.
13: Which, of course, alerts me. Initially, my gosh, is it an attorney?
19: The office, now strung with yellow crime scene tape, belonged to an up-and-comer named Chiquita Tate, a local woman just a few years out of law school, but already making a name for herself in the competitive pads and helmets arena of litigation and criminal defense.
13: She had recently won a $500,000 jury verdict. That's pretty awfully good for somebody out such a short time.
19: Chiquita was one of seven, her father absent, raised by her grandma in a tired neighborhood of boarded-up houses. Smart and determined, she rose above her impoverished early years, and once her fuse was lit, she became a rocket.
13: She was talented. She had overcome so very much in a short time period. She was the star of her family.
19: Chiquita was the first in her family to go to college. Then she enrolled in hometown Southern Law School, got grabbed up by a law firm where she started clerking while studying for the bar. That's when she met legal assistant Leslie Hookfin.
14: She was just driven, wanting to get that next, I'll call it that next high. And law school was that, being a lawyer was that, and she achieved it.
15: She passed the bar on her first shot.
14: On her first shot.
19: She eagerly lapped up the hard cases, the kind that made news. Accused killers, druggies, gangbangers. She seemed at ease in the spotlight, happily talking to reporters.
16: Have a good one.
19: Chiquita was enjoying such success, she opened her own firm in a nice building a few blocks from the courts complex. Leslie Hookfin went with her.
15: What areas did she start to stake out for herself?
14: Criminal. She wanted to do criminal so bad.
19: Prem Burns watched her in action. Chiquita was one to speak her mind and dress how she wanted. In conservative lady lawyer pantsuits one day, and stilettos and spiky hair the next.
13: She would walk into a courtroom, and she looked like she owned the place.
15: You could hear her coming before you saw her.
13: You
15: huh?
13: could. You could. And we always joked because Chiquita would wear 4-inch heels and just strut in, and you knew Chiquita Tate was in the courtroom.
19: Another thing, Chiquita was all about family. She hired her sister Danita to help in the office. And Danita knew better than anyone that hard-driving Chiquita could be sunny one minute and a Gulf Coast storm the next.
20: She fired me, like, every week.
15: She fired you?
20: Yeah, every week. And then
15: you were her
20: night,
15: office assistant?
20: Yeah. And at night, she'll call me and say, we'll talk. And then she'll say, see you in the morning. I'm like, I thought I was fired.
19: In fact, it was a skirmish with Chiquita that sparked the interest of a young man named Greg Harris, who almost literally bumped into her while they were both cruising around town. Greg's brother Mike says it started when Greg cut Chiquita off.
21: She's in a Corvette, he's in a Mercedes. She's blowing the horn at him and, you know, oh, you don't cut me off. And so they pull up to the red light and I heard a few smiles went from him, a few smiles went from her. And after that, it's all she wrote.
19: Greg Harris was doing well as a contractor. The romance blossomed and Chiquita moved into Greg's home. A big step up from the falling down neighborhood of shotgun houses where she grew up. They got married in a small wedding with family in 2008. And a year later, Chiquita was moving into that nice new office, varnishing the bookshelves, proudly hanging out her shingle.
15: Did anybody ever worry about her and her clients? Because there were some tough hombres that she was defending.
14: There were. But I don't think that it was to the point where either she had to worry or anyone else had to worry.
19: On February 19th, 2009, Chiquita was working hard, prepping her defense in a double homicide case. She told Leslie she had to work late, just a couple of hours. But Chiquita never returned home that night. Her husband, Greg, called her office repeatedly but got no answer. Around dawn, he drove down to the office, troubled, he'd say later, to see his wife's Hummer parked where she'd left it. He couldn't get in the locked building, so he called 911.
5: My wife, she was working late last night, but I can't get inside the building. I need a cop over here quick.
19: Greg suddenly spotted a patrol car and flagged it down. An office worker let the policeman in the building while Greg called his sister-in-law, Danita, sounding frantic.
20: It's like, the Hummer is still parked here and they won't let me in the office.
19: Once upstairs, it took only a glance for the patrol officer to declare Chiquita's office a crime scene. A bad one. The shining starlight of Chiquita Tate had been cruelly extinguished. By whom? And for what reason?
12: When we come back, the first clues.
13: No blood in the elevator, no blood in the lobby. Her left hand was opened. There was a piece of hair in it. I was like, oh my Lord.
12: When Dateline continues.

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0: As the sun was coming up over the Mississippi that cold February morning, the family and friends of Chiquita Tate were converging on the street below her office.
1: So I tried to run in the office and the police grabbed me. They was like, ma'am, you can't go in there. I say, that's my sister in there.
0: Just like Danita, Chiquita's legal assistant, Leslie Hookfin, was stopped on the street outside by an officer.
2: And he saw me coming, so he came toward me and grabbed me pretty much to hold me up because I was going down. And that's when he told me she was dead.
0: Chiquita's loved ones were huddled together when veteran homicide detectives Chris Johnson and Elvin Howard rolled up to the scene.
3: So the responding officers told you that's the husband over there, but he's on the edge of things for you. You haven't approached him yet.
4: That's correct. He was upset to the point where uniform patrol had to put him in the back of the unit.
3: So do you go up at that point?
4: No. At that time, we try to gather as much information as possible.
0: The detectives began their standard investigative ritual, putting together a timeline of the victim's last day. Assistant Leslie Hookfin knew some of it.
3: So that Thursday, how does that fit in your recollection? What was that day like?
2: Pretty regular day.
0: Chiquita had gone to court and that very day talked to reporters about her latest case.
5: Under the statute is the question that I would like the appellate court to review.
0: After a quick chat, she headed back to her office where workers were refinishing a bookcase. Leslie left at her regular time, about 5:30, and she remembers being concerned about the smell of varnish.
2: I said, Keita, don't stay in here too late because the smell was just overpowering. She says, Les, I'm not going to stay in here late. I'm just going to read this.
0: But she did stay late. Chiquita's husband, Greg, told police his wife called him around 7 or so and asked him to please bring her something to eat. So he set out from their home in Baker, about 25 minutes away.
6: Then he said he went to McDonald's in Baker and got some hamburgers and fries and brought it to Chiquita in her office. Chiquita met him downstairs, according to Greg, and led him into the building because at 5:30 in the evening until 7:30 the next morning, the building is locked.
3: And unless you have a swipe card, you can't get access?
0: Greg told the cops he encountered a number of tenants in the building working late that night. He remembered running downstairs on a small errand for his wife.
4: Chiquita had a client that was coming over to pick up some money, so he went downstairs to pay this client and pick up some paperwork from this person.

0: 8:30. What happened next was a bloody mystery. It would be up to the detectives and also Prem Burns to figure out. The attorney hearing the awful news on her car radio that morning, the one who got such a kick out of Chiquita in court, was in fact a legendary Baton Rouge prosecutor.
1: My boss, the district attorney, was out there. There were so many police officers there. The crime scene van was there. And so I went into that and immediately said to my boss, I want this case.
0: Prem insisted, as she always does, on viewing the crime scene. As she entered the office, she noticed Chiquita had been fixing things up.
1: But then when you proceeded into the next room where her body was, I was like, oh my Lord. She was butchered. She was laying on the floor. She had little slipper socks on her feet, the way all of us would be if we stay after work. We're not going to keep our heels on. She basically had a law book that I think she had been reading that was in her hands at the time the attack began.
0: Chiquita had been stabbed 43 times. The attack was brutal and messy, the blood-stained wall suggesting a fight to the death.
2: Did you have a murder weapon?
3: No, sir.
2: Did you get lucky with a footprint or a partial print or anything in blood, anything like
4: no,
2: that?
4: No, we did not get lucky with a footprint.
1: No blood in the elevator, no blood in the lobby, no blood on the buttons.
0: The killer had improbably vanished without leaving a trail, and at first glance, hadn't taken anything either.
2: Had the office been trashed? Had anybody been looking through files or something like
4: no,
2: that?
4: No, we didn't see that.
3: She had expensive jewelry still on her hands. She had earrings in her ear.
2: This is starting to tell you some stuff about the nature of this killing. Huh?
3: That's correct.
0: It didn't look like a robbery. However, as crime scene techs processed the scene, the investigators realized Chiquita's wallet was missing from her purse. And there, in the victim's hand, what looked like a major clue.
1: And her left hand was opened. There was a piece of hair in it. Not actually 91 strands of hair in it. And her right arm was over her head, and she just died like that.
0: Had she pulled it from her killer's head? The hair was long, had the killer been a woman.
2: What were your theories? What do you think had happened?
5: I did not come to any conclusions because I couldn't think of a soul who would have wanted her dead.
0: Chiquita's father-in-law, Silver Ray Harris, admired her courage, but wondered about the kind of clients who came with her line of work.
6: Being a criminal lawyer, that's what you deal with, criminals. Yeah. So you have to accept the degree of bad people. They come
2: she had
6: looking
2: some
6: for
2: of the her. Toughest of the tough, huh?
6: That's what I hear, that if you went to her, she'd try to help you.
2: Could have been an unhappy client, results they got from her.
1: Could have been or could have been a member of the victim's family.
0: The list of potential suspects could be as long as her client list. Yet, Chiquita's brother-in-law says he can't understand how anyone could do such a thing.
7: Heartless. Completely to do her that way. When I get on my knees at night, I pray he'll get justice.
0: Police were confident they would get their man or woman, and something up a street pole gave them hope. Outside Chiquita's office were city surveillance cameras and traffic cams. Did one of several cameras see someone enter after Greg left? There may not have been a trail of blood, but with a little luck, those cameras just might give them a portrait of their killer or killers, suitable for framing.
8: Coming up,
3: she sees the wallet on the side of the road.
8: The missing wallet and that mystery clump of hair. What might it reveal?
1: If you're in a fight and pull someone's hair out, you're going to find root hairs.
2: So the scenario that occurs to me is this is a woman that's in this assault.
1: Exactly.

0: Chiquita Tate's vicious killing, stabbed and slashed dozens of times, had shaken her friends and family to their very roots. And as an officer of the courts, it was also an attack on Baton Rouge's criminal justice system family. The heat was on Detectives Johnson and Howard to find the killer.
1: You're looking at the poles around here. What was that, Chris?
2: Yeah, but crime cameras. We know that most of Baton Rouge have crime cameras down here at several locations. And across from the office is a crime camera right there on the pole.
3: We also have traffic cameras that are on each signal light.
4: Oh, yeah.
3: There are some right here. Yeah, that's correct.
1: So you could get really lucky, maybe.
2: Yeah, hopefully. We thought we would be.
5: Get the perpetrator coming or going, huh?
3: That's correct.
0: This camera, about a block away from Chiquita's office, was working fine. It showed a quiet street the night of the killing, normal activity. What they really wanted was the shot from this camera, which swept right past Chiquita's office door. But bad luck. A recent storm had knocked it out.
2: The camera in front of the office was not working properly that particular night.
0: So no picture of a suspect. This wasn't going to be an open-shut solve. But there was evidence to work with. The crime scene technicians had taken scrapings from under Chiquita's fingernails and sent them off for lab analysis. Had she scratched DNA material from her killer? They'd have to wait on findings. And likewise, the clump of hair found in Chiquita's hand, did it contain DNA identifying the killer?
6: If you're in a fight and pull someone's hair out, you're going to find root hairs, hair balls.
0: But the lab work was back on the hair sample. There were no roots on those strands, but the hair had come from a woman's hair extension or weave.
1: So the scenario that occurs to me is this is a woman that's in this assault.
6: Exactly.
1: Two women are fighting, and
6: exactly.
1: She's gotten a bit of this weave and
6: exactly.
1: Yanked it.
0: The theory of two women in a death struggle didn't make sense to the cops. The attack seemed too violent, too overwhelming. But with homicides, you never know. In the early hours of the investigation, though, they did catch a major break. A report had come into dispatch. A woman driving through a high-crime area known as Gardier Lane called police to say she'd found a wallet, and it belonged to Chiquita Tate.
3: She's driving down Gardier Lane, and she sees the wallet on the side of the road.
0: Amazingly enough, the finder of the wallet knew Chiquita. The young attorney had given a speech at her daughter's school and made quite an impression.
3: That prompted her to call the police and advise us that she located his wallet.
0: And unexpectedly, for a wallet taken from a victim's purse and then tossed, Chiquita's ID and her credit cards were all inside, which got investigators thinking. Maybe the killer planted the wallet there, hoping some street person would find it and stumble right into a homicide investigation.
6: When you take a nice Gucci wallet loaded with credit cards to Gardier Lane and leave it in the streets, somebody's going to pick it up and start going to the mall, spending some of those credit cards, and the first thing that's going to happen is that the police are going to have a film of the transaction and go to that person and say, "You killed Chiquita Tate."
1: There's our suspect.
6: Absolutely.
0: So this killer unknown started taking on some traits in the detectives' minds. The person was good or lucky enough to get out of the office building without leaving a trail of blood. And after what had to have been a frenzied attack, still had the composure to think up the red herring of the tossed wallet. The killer looked like a cool customer, perhaps a professional. As the cops went down the list of dubious characters on our client roster, they looked closely at two men who had been accused of killing a man and his 17-year-old son. Possible suspects?
3: One of them actually was in jail at the time of the homicide. It just was very unlikely that someone who she worked so hard for would kill her.
0: A few of the people on Chiquita's client list were incarcerated at the time of her killing. Others had alibis. But she also had clients who were free to come and go. Did one of them have an appointment?
1: Was there anybody due to come in that evening?
7: No, not after hours.
1: After hours?
7: No, that would have been very unusual, and I would have known.
0: A mystery client with the worst of grudges? A woman unknown? Only theories, until the cops play poker with a witness and hit the jackpot when they're only holding a pair of deuces.
8: Coming up, two new clues, a revealing recording, and a revealing phone call with a jaw-dropping tip for police.
6: This is a voice saying, I think I know who may have killed Chiquita.
8: When Dateline continues.

0: There's a concept in police work called victimology. The detectives probe the backstory of someone's life to understand what made them tick. In Chiquita's case, they found for sure a woman loved, respected, and admired. But they also learned she had a capital T temper.
1: She was extremely aggressive.
2: To the point of being irritating, or?
1: To some, and to some extent.
0: Had she pushed someone too hard or too far? As detectives ran through the evidence, they'd of course been talking to the husband, Greg Harris, right from the start.
3: Greg, meanwhile, was being very helpful with investigators. He hadn't lawyered up. He was telling them the story of his night. Here's the keys to my vehicle. Take a look. If
4: yes.
3: You want to go to the house, check it out.
4: Yes, absolutely.
3: I'm with you.
0: And they conducted those searches because spouses, no matter how cooperative, are always suspects. And what crime scene investigators found when they pored over Greg and Chiquita's house was, well, at first glance, not much.
1: She was extremely aggressive.
2: To the point of being irritating, or?
1: To some, and to some extent.
0: Had she pushed someone too hard or too far? As detectives ran through the evidence, they'd of course been talking to the husband, Greg Harris, right from the start.
3: Greg, meanwhile, was being very helpful with investigators. He hadn't lawyered up. He was telling them the story of his night. Here's the keys to my vehicle. Take a look. If
4: yes.
3: You want to go to the house, check it out.
4: Yes, absolutely.
3: I'm with you.
0: And they conducted those searches because spouses, no matter how cooperative, are always suspects. And what crime scene investigators found when they pored over Greg and Chiquita's house was, well, at first glance, not much. No weapons, certainly. No blood-soaked clothes. They took DNA swabs and bagged various items for lab analysis. And then in a closet, they found a really oddball souvenir. An audio recording made by Greg of him and Chiquita engaged in a screaming match. This sounded like a couple splitting the sheets, divvying up the household goods. Danita was aware that her sister Chiquita was unhappy, but realistically, she didn't think her strong-willed sister would ever be happy in a marriage.
5: You know, in a relation.
1: Extent.
0: Had she pushed someone too hard or too far? As detectives ran through the evidence, they'd of course been talking to the husband, Greg Harris, right from the start.
3: Greg, meanwhile, was being very helpful with investigators. He hadn't lawyered up. He was telling them the story of his night. Here's the keys to my vehicle. Take a look. If
4: yes.
3: You want to go to the house, check it out.
4: Yes, absolutely.
3: I'm with you.
0: And they conducted those searches because spouses, no matter how cooperative, are always suspects. And what crime scene investigators found when they pored over Greg and Chiquita's house was, well, at first glance, not much. No weapons, certainly. No blood-soaked clothes. They took DNA swabs and bagged various items for lab analysis. And then in a closet, they found a really oddball souvenir. An audio recording made by Greg of him and Chiquita engaged in a screaming match. This sounded like a couple splitting the sheets, divvying up the household goods. Danita was aware that her sister Chiquita was unhappy, but realistically, she didn't think her strong-willed sister would ever be happy in a marriage.
5: You know, in a relationship, you have to compromise.
6: Mm.
5: I don't think she was willing to do it. It's her way or no way.
0: Danita says her tempestuous sister was always threatening to storm out of the marriage, right up to her last day.
5: And that morning of February the 19th, she called me and she said, Dee, I just can't do the marriage thing anymore.
0: Greg's parents, Silver Ray Harris and Joycey Henderson, believe the couple had just hit a rough patch.
7: I think it had to do with her not being home very often. She would take cases that would take her to New Orleans, and she'd work on cases to late up into the night.
3: Too much career going on for her. Huh?
7: Yeah, and no time for him. And I think he wanted more time.
0: But in the early hours of the investigation, detectives learned the fight recorded at the couple's home wasn't an isolated incident. Their files showed that a 911 domestic call brought police to Greg and Chiquita's house 2 months before they got married.
3: What was that all about?
8: Police were called out because Chiquita accused Greg of hitting her. From what we understand, a charge was filed against both of them.
9: So,
0: with that in mind, when Greg sat down with investigators, the conversation became contentious, even combative.
6: I love my wife. We were trying to make this relationship happen.
8: You were trying to make the relationship
6: No,
8: happen.
6: We both were.
0: They'd had problems, he admitted, but said he wasn't violent with Chiquita. The detectives told Greg what they'd picked up on, that Chiquita was leaving the marriage. Wrong, countered the husband.
6: She was still living with me. You go to my house, there ain't no clothes packed.
8: Yeah.
6: Well, she was leaving, why she asked me to come over there and help her? When we were still doing, going to the movies, doing everything else.
0: They reviewed Greg's timeline the night of the killing, how he brought his wife dinner and left her still working at the office sometime around 8:30.
8: Where did you go?
6: Where did I go? I went home.
8: Straight home?
6: I went straight home.
8: Which path you took home?
6: I got on the interstate.
0: That's when police, clearly suspicious of Greg, used a ploy to smoke him out, to catch him in a lie if he were in fact lying.
9: According to the cameras, that's not the path in which you've taken last night.
8: And we convinced him that we had cameras up, which we do have cameras up. We convinced him that we can track his cell phone.
3: In fact, did you have anything like that?
9: No, but they're not. We're just bluffing him.
8: You know, we do phone records. Your phone records, her phone records. They tell us every tower that you hit when you're making phone calls.
6: That's fine.
0: And so, with Greg thinking the cops knew his every move, they confronted him with an important question about the place where Chiquita's wallet had already been found.
8: When the last time you've been on Guardia Lane?
6: Guardia Lane? I went to Guardia Lane last night.
8: Really?
6: Yes.
8: What time you went through Guardia Lane?
6: I don't know what time it was.
8: Approximately.
3: What's he say he's doing there?
8: He said he went to buy steroids. He's a big guy and he lifts weights, and he said that's where his steroid dealer lived.
3: Full street transaction.
9: Right.
0: Whatever the explanation, Greg Harris had put himself in the neighborhood where the wallet had been tossed. For the cops, it was a gotcha moment. And while they had no evidence, no DNA, no forensics that connected him to the killing, they did have some leverage. That old domestic dispute call. Though she and Greg were charged, only the charge against Chiquita was dropped.
8: Why you don't want to have a warrant?
6: All this was supposed to have been dismissed. Now, other than this, I don't know anything about it. I never hit this girl a day in my life.
0: So, using a year-and-a-half-old warrant, unrelated to the death of Chiquita Tate, the police put Greg in custody for a few days.
3: So they could put him on ice, huh?
4: Absolutely, while the forensics were being tested from the crime scene.
0: But then, seemingly out of the blue, came a strange tip from an anonymous caller.
4: Saying, you need to look into this angle, because I think I know who may have killed Chiquita.
3: This is a voice on the phone.
4: This is a voice
3: Female
4: on the
3: voice.
4: Phone. And it's like, you need to look into it. She was involved in a lesbian love triangle.
0: Did that explain the clump of hair? The impassioned, intimate killing? The investigation was charging off in a wholly new direction.
10: Coming up.
11: I knew the two ladies.
10: Two new suspects? Exactly what would police find? And Chiquita's husband, Greg, was he in danger?
7: Someone came up to his bedroom window at about 3:40 in the morning and shoots in the window.
10: When

0: Just as investigators were zeroing in on the husband, Greg Harris, they got a tip that brought them back to Chiquita Tate's list of clients. But it wasn't about any of the career criminals on her roster. The tip concerned two female clients, a same-sex couple that Chiquita had been helping with an adoption case. The anonymous caller suggested their lawyer-client relationship was more than that.
1: A female said that it was two women that Chiquita was had a love triangle. She even gave the two suspects' name as well. She indicated that one suspect had scratches on their body.
2: Well, that would explain the crime of passion, which you think is a signature here.
1: Yes, sir.
2: And also maybe why there's hair in the palm of her hand.
3: That's correct.
2: Some sort of a tussle.
3: Yes.
2: That goes a long way towards explaining a lot of it. There's some sort of a romantic relationship here that's gone wrong.
0: Police confirmed the names of the two women on Chiquita's client list and then paid each a call.
1: We had to investigate and contact both individuals and got statements from them.
0: The detectives told the prosecutor that both women insisted Chiquita wasn't their lover, just a good attorney.
4: We loved her work. She was a friend, but that's where it ended.
0: Still, the detectives took a closer look at the couple.
1: We didn't see any scratches on their arms. We also realized one of the suspects had braids and not weave in her hair.
0: What's more, police say that both women had alibis. Legal assistant Leslie Hookfin was sure the secret love triangle was nonsense.
5: I knew about the adoption. I knew the clients and everything was going well.
2: Is there any way you can see that that's somehow involved with
5: Never.
2: Chiquita's being butchered?
5: No.
0: So the investigators put the tip in their back files and proceeded to check out the tipster. They traced her call to a town in Texas. They even drove there and, after questioning a few locals, managed to reach a woman by phone with an oddly familiar voice.
3: I immediately recognized her as the voice that I heard that had called the office that time. I asked her, how did she know Chiquita Tate? And she said, well, Chiquita Tate used to be married to my brother.
2: This was Greg Harris's sister.
3: That's correct, Greg Harris's sister.
0: So the tip that sent detectives off to Texas had led them right back to Greg, the husband. Was Greg, or maybe his sister, trying to plant a false lead? Prem Burns added that to her list of concerns about Greg Harris. She was also discovering that Greg had a bad history with some of the women in his life. Her investigators found Greg had control issues and a temper, according to Chiquita's family members and some old girlfriends.
4: He just wanted them within his eyesight and within his control.
0: She also learned that Chiquita had taken out a lease on an apartment. She hadn't yet moved into her new place, but Prem Burns believes Chiquita was indeed going to divorce Greg, which meant he had lost control of her.
4: And I believe that's what happened with Chiquita, is that he was not going to let her.
2: Nobody leaves me, huh?
4: Nobody leaves Greg Harris unless Greg Harris throws them out of the house onto the front lawn.
0: Greg's brother Mike doesn't believe it for a second. His brother, he says, wasn't violent. And what's more, he says Greg and Chiquita were working it out.
6: We all go through bumps. But there's also a phase called reconciliation and healing, you know. And that's what they had.
0: And as for that tip about the same-sex couple, Greg's father, Silver Ray, says his daughter wasn't trying to throw off the cops. The female love triangle was a legitimate concern of his.
7: She got that strictly from me, which I got it from another attorney. And we just wanted to look at all the options to make sure that all the bases were covered. We wanted to look at these two women.
2: Did you encourage her to call the cops?
7: I didn't encourage her. She did it on her own. But it wasn't nothing to throw the cops off. If you're investigating, you got to look at all the angles.
0: In fact, Greg's father and mother Joycey and brother Mike say they couldn't believe that police even suspected Greg, not the Greg they knew.
8: My Greg was the son that helped raise his brothers. He made sure that they were fed when I worked. He made sure when they came home, they did their homework.
6: You have people you want to grow up to be like. My motto was my older brother. I wouldn't be the person I am today if it wasn't for him.
0: Even Chiquita's sister could not imagine Greg as the killer.
2: Can you see him in that office?
9: No.
2: In a rage, slashing your sister?
9: No.
2: Fight that's moving from here to there?
9: No. No, I can't even picture it.
0: Greg's parents and his brother believe that whoever killed Chiquita also wanted Greg dead. They recount an incident that happened after Greg was released from custody. Shots were fired into his home.
7: Someone came up to his bedroom window at about 3:40 in the morning and shoots in the bedroom window 5 times with a 10-millimeter gun, hoping that he was in the bed. Just what happened, Greg fell asleep on the sofa. God saved him. He was not in the bed.
0: Greg's family, convinced he was innocent, became only more so when they heard this. Scrapings from under Chiquita's nails showed DNA not only from Greg, but from someone else as well, an unknown male. What could that mean?
10: Coming up.
11: If Greg Harris had done this, you would have found an enormous amount of blood, and that just wasn't the case.
10: Another DNA surprise is coming. And in court, a surprise from the jury, too.
4: I just about passed out.
10: When Dateline continues.

0: the case against him. Greg Harris was the last person known to have seen Chiquita alive. His marriage to Chiquita had been volatile, and he put himself near the street where Chiquita's stolen wallet was tossed. But what galvanized this case for the prosecutor was a pair of sunglasses discovered in Greg Harris's car.
1: The glasses are under the seat.
2: Is there blood evidence on them?
1: There absolutely was. There was a combination of his blood and her blood on the left lens. When I was told that there is their blood mixed on this left lens and the right arm of those glasses, I said, I don't need anything more.
0: On March 16, 2009, Greg Harris was charged with second-degree murder. He went on trial 2 years after Chiquita's death in March of 2011. The prosecution set out to prove that Greg killed Chiquita because she was going to leave him. Former girlfriends testified that Greg had a Jekyll and Hyde personality. Sweet when he was courting, volatile and controlling once he won them over.
3: He would hit them. He would fight with these girls. As long as he could control them, he was fine.
0: Prosecutors played the 911 tape from that domestic abuse call. While both Chiquita and Greg were charged, the call didn't sound as though they were locked in a fair fight.
4: He grabbed my finger and I threw it at him. And then he choked me. And I couldn't move.
0: And the prosecution argued Greg had another motive, money.
1: The night the murder happened, he called his boss and said, I need to get an advance or a loan on my 401k. And his boss said, you know, I can't do it. I'm sorry, Greg.
0: But as Prem Burns told the jury, Greg could get about $60,000 in insurance if Chiquita were to die.
5: I think money was motivation, but more so I think Chiquita had planned to leave Greg. And that's one thing Greg could not accept.
0: The prosecution told the jury Greg may have been angry, but he was also cool and calculating, planning both the crime and a cover-up. Case in point, those long hairs that suggested a female killer. The state argued Greg brought the hair to the crime scene and then planted it.
1: Her hand was not like clenching it as if she died that way. It was actually strewn as if somebody had taken it and just weaved it through her hand.
0: It was a ploy, said the prosecution, designed to throw off the cops, just like the tossed and found wallet from Gardier Lane, where Greg eventually admitted he went the night of the killing.
6: Gardier Lane? I went to Gardier Lane last night.
0: Misdirection, according to the prosecutor, was Greg's M.O. She even suspects he fired those shots into his own bedroom to make it look as though the killer was still at large.
1: It was kind of like, gee, let me call and say that there's a lesbian love triangle. Let me plant the hair. It's like, let me just go one step further.
0: And of course, there was the blood evidence. Prosecutors presented more than the bloodstained glasses. A lab analysis revealed there were dots of blood throughout Greg and Chiquita's house. There was a significant bloodstain on a Clorox bottle.
1: The Clorox bottle was out up on the sink, and it had blood visible to the eyes.
0: Prosecutors say that stain contained Chiquita's and Greg's DNA.
2: What makes sense to you?
7: What makes sense to me is that Greg Harris had no reason to want to kill Chiquita Tate. Zero whatsoever.
0: Lance Unglesby was on the defense team, and he argued there wasn't nearly enough evidence to convict Greg Harris. Nothing put him at the site of the killing. The alleged motive was weak, and the blood evidence paltry.
7: Our theory was very clear. If Greg Harris had done this, you would have found an enormous amount of blood in that Mercedes and on his clothes and at the house in Baker, and that just wasn't the case.
2: Lance, out at the house, they're very curious about this Clorox bottle, where again they think they see commingled blood. What about that? That's a problem for you.
7: Well, practically it's not a problem. In the normal course of living, a little blood on a Clorox bottle is really not that big a deal. Chiquita lived there. Of course her DNA would be on that bottle.
0: As for the hair that the prosecution said was planted, the defense argued that was just an unproven theory. Those two female clients may not have been involved, but the long strands suggest another woman may have been there.
7: It suggested that a female had maybe killed her, and that in the middle of the fight, she'd pulled the hair out. Between that and the amount of cleanup that would have been required, we always believed two people were involved in this murder.
0: And as for that visit to Gardier Lane, The defense lawyer says Greg was reluctant to admit it, but not because he had tossed the wallet.
7: Well, because he was buying steroids. He was discussing buying steroids, which is illegal.
0: Kill her for the insurance? The defense said, no way.
7: He had too much going for him. We did not buy into the prosecutor's theory that he would do it because he was in some financial stress. We didn't believe and buy into that for a minute.
0: The defense argued cops didn't look hard enough at the list of scary clients who may have wanted Chiquita dead, and that unknown male DNA under her fingernails, the source, still unknown.
7: We believe that there was just more to this than was being presented to that jury.
0: The trial lasted 16 days, and then the jurors were given their instructions. After listening to the evidence, Danita was torn, and she remembers how she felt when after 3.5 hours of deliberation, the jury announced it had a verdict.
2: Now, take me right through your mind and your stomach as you're walking back into the courtroom.
8: Shaking, barely can stand on my feet. And we holding hands, walking back in there.
0: Did they see Greg as a stone killer capable of premeditated murder? Or an innocent, grieving husband? The answer is neither. The verdict they reached was something in between. Guilty of manslaughter, a lesser charge, which the judge allowed them to consider. The prosecutor was flabbergasted.
1: I just about passed out, and so did the defense attorney. Nobody argued manslaughter.
0: She wanted to know why the jury rejected her argument of premeditated murder.
1: I went back and talked to the jury, and they said, well, you know what we think? We think something just went on up there that got out of hand.
0: The judge had a lot of latitude in imposing the sentence. Manslaughter could carry anywhere from a few months to 40 years in prison.
2: A lesser conviction of lesser charge, but the judge threw the metaphorical book at him.
1: She did.
2: 40 years without the possibility of parole.
1: Correct.
0: The maximum sentence. In 2012, an appeals court upheld Greg Harris's conviction, but amended his sentence to 40 years with the possibility of parole. Then in 2015, Greg began working with a different lawyer to get his conviction reversed. He argued that the judge should never have presided. Before trial, Judge Trudy White disclosed that she knew the victim and that Chiquita had been her law clerk. The defense didn't object.
2: Should you have gotten her recused?
7: Absolutely.
2: Was that a trial error?
7: No. She was a very fair judge.
0: But Greg's lawyer, Rick Gallo, said the judge did not disclose everything about their relationship.
9: We discovered that Chiquita, the victim, had actually represented Judge White in a civil lawsuit.
0: Judge White did not respond to our request for a comment. Greg's attorney also said the Harris family received letters after the trial claiming someone else killed Chiquita because she knew too much about something. But the cops will tell you that every lead they chased down brought them back to one man, someone who robbed a family of its shining young star. In April 2016, a Louisiana district court denied Greg Harris's petition for a new trial.
2: So it's been years now, Plessy. Do you miss her?
10: Oh, I miss her so much. Everything. I miss it all.
0: Baton Rouge. The river rolls on. But without that fiery young lawyer who'd come so far, so fast.
11: That's all for now. I'm Lester Holt. Thanks for joining us.
12: Our hearts break for this mother. People don't randomly disappear.
11: She was a design original. Christina, the fashionista.
13: The most fantastic wardrobe.
11: It was news nationwide when she vanished.
12: She went out to drinks with friends and never came home.
14: I said, something's wrong.
13: We realized this is real.
11: Who was the last to see her?
15: I went to my car and she went her way. That's all I can tell you.
11: And where was her ex-model boyfriend?
16: He hasn't called when she's missing, and he won't say where he was.
11: Someone had something to hide.
14: He thought he was getting away with it.
17: She was fighting for her life.
14: All I can do is pray with all that I have. Tell me what happened that night.
11: Here's Josh Mankiewicz with Frantic.
18: Christina Morris was afraid of the dark.
14: Up through even like, you know, grade school, you know, if she woke up in the middle of the night, we knew about it because she was in our bed.
19: Yeah, you could hear the feet coming down the hallway.
14: She was scared of the boogeyman. You know, boogeyman was going to get her one day.
18: It was something she never really got over.
20: 23 years old, was sleeping with a nightlight.
13: Always a bathroom light on.
20: Yeah.
18: And it wasn't just the dark that scared Christina. It was what might happen in the dark.
14: Christina had a fear her whole life that she would be taken.
16: Taken? Abducted?
14: Yes.
16: Where'd this come from?
14: I don't know, but her absolute worst fears is exactly what happened to her. How many people actually live their worst nightmare?
18: From early childhood, Christina Morris's fears didn't slow her down.
21: She's not one to sit in front of the TV and watch TV. She always has to be taking pictures or working on the computer. She just always had to be going.
18: Christina's parents divorced when she was a baby. She grew up in suburban Dallas with her dad, Mark, her stepmom, Anna, and a brother and sister. But she remained close to her mom, Johnny McElroy.
22: She's the love of my life, the apple of my eye, my heartbeat. She's my everything.
18: It was almost like Christina had two moms, and later when Johnny married Ronnie, two dads, and lots of friends. Sydney Robertson has known Christina since they were 3 years old.
13: Her personality was definitely 10 times bigger than she was. And she gets so small, but she gives the biggest hugs. And she will not let you go.
18: Kelly Lang met Christina just after high school.
20: She was this animated, smart, beautiful fashionista. She was quirky and it drew people in no matter who you were.
18: And all her life, Christina was drawn to two boys.
21: She knew these two guys, Logan and Hunter, since third grade.
18: Hunter Foster, Logan Prendergast, and Christina.
14: She could, the Three Musketeers, yeah. You know, and they knew everything about her.
18: Logan and Christina went from buddies to high school sweethearts.
20: Moving day.
18: The relationship continued through college. Christina earned a degree in marketing and later moved in with Logan. When they broke up in 2013, Christina rebounded right into the waiting arms of Hunter Foster, the third musketeer.
16: Almost as if, like, what, there were no other guys in the world?
21: Right.
13: Yeah. Hunter has always been in love with Christina. Always.
20: It was easy and comfortable for her to be with Hunter since she knew him and his family growing up.
18: Hunter was a skateboarder and had pursued a modeling career in New York. Successful at first, it hadn't worked out, and he was back in town, without a job, but with plenty of free time.
22: He was a great skater and a dirt bike rider and good looking in her eyes, and he lived life on the edge and took chances. That was her excitement, too.
18: By the summer of 2014, 23-year-old Christina was living with Hunter, about an hour away from family and friends. She was working in marketing at a dating service and had just earned a promotion. Christina was moving up.
21: She was very driven. She liked designing things. She loved photography. She was making a business for her boyfriend at the time.
18: Hunter had an idea to start his own clothing line.
21: He had a dream of, you know, starting a business with skater gear and stuff like that.
18: He may have had the dream, but Hunter didn't have the ambition or the money, relying on Christina to help him with his business and with the bills.
21: She worked a full-time job and was manager. Her boyfriend didn't do anything. She supported him.
16: So she had a mom and a dad who worked, right? Mm-hmm.
21: Right.
16: Where did she get this idea that it's, like, okay to be with a guy who doesn't do anything?
14: Because that's our world, not her world.
16: Okay.
21: I know. I'm the same way. Trust me. It bugs the heck out of me.
18: On the Friday of Labor Day weekend, Hunter decided to drive to Dallas and hang out with his friends, and not with Christina. She went back to her old neighborhood to see some high school pals. Stephen Nickerson, another of her childhood buddies, was surprised to see her.
23: It was good because I hadn't seen her in probably like 6 to 8 months, and we caught up.
18: The group met up at an apartment.
23: And then around 11 or 11:30, we went down to the bars.
18: The bars were in an upscale shopping mall in the town of Plano. It was hopping. The group headed to a bar called Henry's Tavern. then closed down another called Scruffy Duffy's. At about 2 a.m., Christina, Stephen, and a few others went back to the apartment where they'd started.
16: How drunk was everybody?
23: I mean, we were all pretty drunk. It was myself. I probably had 10 to 12 shots and a couple beers when I was out.
18: Too drunk to drive. Stephen wanted to crash on the couch and sober up. But Christina hadn't had much to drink at all, and she just wanted to get home. It was now about 3:30 Saturday morning.
23: She wanted me to take her home.
16: She wants you to take her home.
23: Yeah.
16: And you say, I can't. I've had too much to drink. Why don't you stick around?
23: Yeah.
16: And she says, no, I want to go. I'm going to go.
23: Yeah, she's stubborn. I'm not going to force her to stay there.
18: Stephen says Christina decided to drive herself home.
23: I told her if she felt like when she got to her car that she couldn't drive, to call me and I'd walk back and get her. And we'd walk back and, you know, sleep there, sleep it off, or leave in a few hours, and I'd take her to her place in Fort Worth.
18: She left the party. And just like that, Christina Morris vanished.
11: Coming up.
22: I immediately got a feeling in my stomach that I've never had before. I said, something's wrong.
11: The first clue to the mystery.
21: They found Christina's car. She never got in it.
11: When Dateline continues.

0: It was about 3:30 in the morning on the Saturday of Labor Day weekend 2014. The party was over. Christina Morris, who didn't like the dark, was walking to her car. Another guy at the party had offered to walk with her. Her buddy Steven Nickerson called her to be sure she was okay.
1: I said, "Hey, have you made it to your car yet?" And she said, "No, almost there."
0: A few minutes later, Steven texted Christina, but the messages were coming up green on his screen.
2: Which means her phone's not on.
1: Or out of service, yes.
0: Steven slept it off and drove home late Saturday morning.
1: I shot her a text and say, "You know, let me know if when you get home, whenever your phone charges or whatever it is."
0: 3 days later, on Tuesday afternoon, Christina's mom, Johnny, now living up in Tulsa, Oklahoma, got a text from one of Christina's friends.
3: Asking me, have I heard from Christina? And I said, no. Why? And she sent me back a message. She goes, her boss called me and said she never showed up for work.
0: She hadn't shown for her shifts on Saturday or Tuesday.
3: I immediately got a feeling in my stomach that I've never had before. I knew something's wrong. I sent Christina a message on her phone. And I sent Hunter a message.
0: Hunter, Christina's live-in boyfriend.
3: And he never called me back.
0: Johnny called Christina's dad.
3: I asked her father if he had heard from her. He said no. And Anna had not heard from her. And I said, something's wrong.
0: Mark, his wife Anna, and Christina's sister Sarah all started calling friends, including Hunter.
2: So your oldest daughter ends up getting a hold of him, Sarah. And she says to Hunter, have you seen Christina? And he's like, well, no, I haven't since Friday.
4: Right. He figured she was with us or with her mom.
2: Hunter, who's living with her, doesn't say anything, doesn't call you, doesn't sound the alarm, doesn't call anybody.
4: Don't get me started.
0: Mark and Anna continued to work the phones, eventually reaching Christina's pal, Steven Nickerson.
1: Her dad had asked me if I'd seen Christina or heard from Christina, and I said no. The last time I talked to her was, you know, Saturday morning, and he asked me, like, who'd she leave with? I told him it was Enrique.
5: And I'm like, who's Enrique?
4: Yeah, because we didn't know Enrique.
0: Enrique Orochi was a guy Christina had known in school. He was the one who left the party at the same time and had offered to walk with her.
2: How old did you know Enrique?
1: I graduated high school with him, but I was acquaintances with him. I didn't really ever talked to him.
2: And that was pretty much Christina's relationship with him too, right?
1: Yeah.
0: Steven chased down Enrique's number from other friends, and Anna called him.
5: He told me we did leave together, but we went separate ways. And I said, you telling me you did not see her get into her car? And he said, no. And then I told him, I said, well, no one has heard from her. I cannot find her. We're about to call the police.
0: Mark

0: That's always a mess.
1: It's always a mess.
2: But no bag, no wallet, no cell phone.
3: The car was locked, and she never got in it.
2: Now, police had to play catch-up.
4: The Plano Police Department had a disadvantage with a four-day delay start.
2: Zeke Fortenberry was a prosecutor in the Collin County District Attorney's Office.
4: Plano Police Department knew that it was 4 days she'd been missing already, and so that kind of raises a red flag that something serious might be going on.
5: There is still no sign of a missing Fort Worth woman who vanished from a Plano parking garage.
2: By this time, a lot of people in North Texas were hearing about Christina Morris. Lorraine Caceres covered the story for Telemundo Dallas.
6: Christina Morris, people don't randomly disappear from shopping centers in Plano. That just doesn't happen. And the fact that maybe, just maybe, this could be a random act. And if it is a random act,
0: then it's really scary.
6: It's very scary. Am I the next victim? And the unanswered question, where is she?
7: Coming up. Questions for the friend who left the party with Christina.
8: You don't mind if I look in your car?
9: No, it's no problem.
6: Police were very adamant that this guy was not a suspect.
7: If he weren't a suspect, then who was? When Dateline continues.

0: The stars at night were big and bright, but by dawn, deep in the heart of Texas, there was no trace of Christina Morris.
1: I didn't sleep for 24 hours. I stayed up all night.
0: By Wednesday morning, 4 days after Christina vanished from the fancy shopping center, her mom, Johnny, was growing frantic.
1: I called every police department. I called every hospital, because you never know.
0: The calls led nowhere, and Johnny felt helpless in Oklahoma. So she and her husband packed their bags and drove the 4 hours down to Plano, straight to the parking garage where Christina's car had been found.
2: You came straight here?
1: Yes.
2: Even though this was the one place in Dallas where you can pretty much guarantee police had searched pretty thoroughly.
1: Yes.
2: But you're searching. You're walking all over the place.
1: Yes. As a mom, I just couldn't believe that there's no way that there's no evidence that she didn't come out of this parking garage, that she had to still be here.
0: Johnny didn't find anything, but she hoped maybe someone in the neighboring apartments heard or saw something.
2: How many doors you knock on total, you think?
1: Oh, gosh. 50? 100?
0: Christina's friends were searching the shopping center, too.
3: We walked the path that she possibly could have walked that night.
0: And Plano police were also hitting the streets.
4: They began to contact all of the friends who were at the party that night, who had been at the bars and drinking with Christina.
0: Including Enrique Orochi, the guy who left the party with Christina. The detective reached him at this Sprint store where he worked as a manager.
5: Hello.
6: Hi, Enrique. This is Detective Kathy Stam of Plano Police Department.
0: Enrique was more than willing to help.
6: You said that you were leaving at the same time as Christina, and you guys walked over to where your vehicles were parked. Is that right?
5: Yeah, we walked separate ways. We walked until the end of the apartment complex, and after that, we just split up because I went to a different parking lot than she was.
0: That afternoon, Enrique Orochi drove down to Plano PD for an interview.
7: If you don't mind, I'm just going to...
0: He never asked for an attorney and answered all their questions.
7: And if you don't mind if I look in your car, that's great. And then I could say I did. And I hope you understand, and thank you for being cooperative.
8: No, it's no problem. And I can do to help.
0: Police took photos of Enrique's black Camaro and sent him on his way. Lorraine Casera says reporters got wind of Enrique's visit to Plano PD.
9: And the police were very adamant about the fact that this guy was not a suspect, that he was not involved. He was very cooperative, very helpful with the investigation.
0: Police also wanted to learn more about Christina's boyfriend, Hunter Foster. Her parents told police that relationship was rocky.
1: She was planning on leaving him. I do know that for sure. She was home alone a lot by herself because he'd go out partying with his friends, and she was lonely. She was sad.
0: And when police talked with Christina's friend, Stephen, he told them she'd been texting Hunter that night, asking him to pick her up from the shopping center.
10: She had texted him a few times, and then he stopped texting her back, and then she was tried calling him, and he didn't answer.
0: As a result, Stephen said, Christina became more and more upset as the night wore on.
10: They were in a fight.
11: They were definitely fighting that last night.
10: Mm-hmm.
0: Police asked Hunter to come down to the station. Former prosecutor Zeke Fortenberry.
11: What's he say about that fight that he and Christina were having?
4: Hunter says he wasn't really aware of the fight. He said that he was out drinking, partying. He wasn't paying attention to his phone.
11: And yet it's the opinion of all her friends who heard her side of that conversation that they were.
4: Oh, yeah. The friend said she was upset to the point of even crying sometimes. She was so upset with Hunter that she was, you know, tearful and upset.
0: Hunter told police he was out with friends in downtown Dallas the night Christina disappeared, and 20 miles away from that mall in Plano. But when cops pressed him for details, he was vague. And there was one more thing. Hunter would not give up his cell phone.
11: That's like wearing a sandwich board saying, be suspicious of me.
4: Yeah.
11: So it's Friday night, but they're not going out together. And he doesn't call when she's missing. And he won't let you download his phone. Is that about right?
4: That's all true.
0: Christina's mom also found Hunter's behavior very odd, and she confronted him about it.
1: I need to know why you didn't call, why you didn't check on her. Yeah, I flipped out.
3: I got a little anxiety right now.
0: Johnny kept pressing Hunter for details about that night.
11: You kept in touch with him. You stayed in contact.
1: Yes. If he was responsible, I'm going to keep that enemy closer. So I wasn't going to let him out of my sight.
0: Johnny wasn't giving up. Neither was Christina's stepmom, Anna.
12: Somebody's seen her. Something is somewhere. We just need a little bit of information so that we can bring her home.
0: There were no witnesses and few leads, but attention grew. Plano police were leading larger and larger search parties, scouring the countryside.
9: There was a lot of people from the community that didn't know the family, had no connection to Christina, and they were coming to support. And dozens of people in these searches just trying to find this girl.
0: Days went by with no sign of Christina or her belongings. More resources arrived, like a mounted search team and drones. Christina's family and friends were a constant presence.
13: We were told to look for her items, for a phone, for a ring, for a hat, for a bandeau, for anything at all, because anything could be something.
0: However, one person very close to Christina never showed. Hunter Foster.
9: The only person missing in this entire process was her boyfriend, her live-in boyfriend that she shared a roof with.
11: Not searching?
9: No.
11: Not out there?
9: No. So that was our next question. Who is this guy?
0: Coming up.
14: I'm not emotionally or mentally stable at all.
0: Hunter Foster goes public.
9: So nervous.
14: If I would have been there, none of this would happen.
9: He gets up, takes off his mic. I can't do this anymore.
0: When date.

0: Reporters can smell a story, and soon they were all over this one. Christina Morris's face was everywhere, including on Dateline's own Missing in America series. Tips were pouring in.
1: Everybody thinks they saw something. I seen this girl at Walmart, so you start getting these calls all the time. And then you have psychics that call you.
2: And some of these people are people who genuinely want to help. And some of them are just crazy.
3: Right.
0: But no matter how crazy, Plano police checked out every tip, every sighting.
2: And they didn't find anything.
1: No.
0: Reporters wanted to hear from Christina's boyfriend, Hunter, who hadn't shown up for any of the searches.
4: Why can't we ask him just the routine soundbite? How do you feel? What is your hope? And to much insistence, he decides to come down and be interviewed.
0: But when he sat down with NBC5 Dallas, he was a wreck.
5: Pretty clear that I'm not emotionally or mentally stable at all. Barely enough to do this right now. I just want her to come home and be alive and safe.
4: His body is trembling in a way I've never seen anybody shake before. His voice breaking up, so nervous.
5: If I would have been there, none of this would happen. And this is why I can't do this. Yeah, I just I'm done. I don't.
6: Okay, that's fine. Okay. That's fine.
4: And maybe two questions into the interview, he gets up and takes off his mic. I can't do this anymore.
0: Was he traumatized because his girlfriend was missing? Or could it be something else?
2: So Hunter walks out of there basically having done himself probably no good.
4: No favor at all.
0: At the same time, investigators were pulling security footage to document Christina's movements that night.
7: Plano Police Department were able to piece together videos and kind of create a timeline.
0: Cameras captured the group of friends heading to Henry's Tavern. That's Christina walking in front of the group. Then, early Saturday morning, an ATM camera caught Christina and Enrique heading toward their cars. Remember, they'd left the party together. The videos are blurry, but then police found this one, a clear shot of Christina and Enrique.
7: Neither of them appear to be intoxicated. They're walking normally, and it appears to be friendly.
0: But that video was a big red flag for police. It shows Christina and Enrique walking into the same parking garage where her car was found. That contradicted what Enrique had told police previously, that they had parted ways long before that. He had also said he parked in a different garage. So they invited him back down to the Plano PD and showed him a frame of that video.
8: Possibly I could have gone though and then to the other parking garage.
9: So you're thinking it might be a possibility that y'all could have walked through this garage?
8: Possibly. I mean, I was sober at the time.
9: Okay.
7: He says he must have walked through that parking garage and he just was mistaken, but he continues to insist that he didn't park in the same parking garage as Christina.
0: Plausible. Except police had another video. Just 3 minutes after Christina and Enrique are seen entering that garage, this black car leaves.
10: Is that your car?
8: Yeah.
10: Something's wrong, Enrique. This picture is in that garage. That picture is taken of you walking in that garage with Christina, and that's your car coming out of that same garage.
8: I guess I parked there. I went to my car and she went her way. I mean, that's all I can tell you. I don't really pay attention to where people go usually.
10: Just stand there and watch where she went?
8: Yeah, I should have done that.
0: Poor manners, maybe, but not criminal. Detectives kept pressing.
10: Was she in your car at all that night? Did you give her a ride, like, when you guys moved the car to park? Has she ever been in your car?
8: Mm-hmm.
10: Not at all?
8: No.
0: Later, police enhanced the video of Enrique's car.
2: Can you tell if anybody's in it?
7: No, the windows are tinted. There's a reflection on them. You can't tell who's driving the car, and you can't tell if anyone's in the passenger seat.
0: Police searched his car again. They used a special forensic light on the inside of the Camaro, looking for bodily fluids. But they found nothing, and no blood, no hair, fibers, or fingerprints.
7: was very clean. The detectives note they could see vacuum marks in the floorboard.
0: Sometimes a spotless car can seem suspicious. But if the driver is Enrique, maybe not.
2: Mr. Roche is one of these guys who spends a lot of time with his car.
7: He was a car guy. Everyone said that he loved his car, he washed his car, cleaned his car. His car was his prized possession.
0: Investigators turned their sights back to Christina's boyfriend, Hunter. A week after she disappeared, Hunter finally brought his phone into Plano PD. But when forensic experts went through it, the questions for Hunter did not fade away.
7: Some things have been erased. Text messages, conversations, things like that have been erased.
2: Could you tell what he'd erased?
7: We know that he erased part of the conversation with him and Christina, that conversation was gone.
0: Police knew little for sure, but they strongly believed one or maybe both of these men was lying. The question was, about what?
3: Coming up, a new crime miles away that just might help police crack this case.
11: We didn't know there was something there that might be connected to Christina.
3: When Dateline continues.

0: 23-year-old Christina Morris had somehow stepped out of this life and maybe into history. 2 weeks in, her family wasn't giving up, hoping to find her alive. Her mother was forbidding herself to think the worst.
1: I don't want her to be out in the field, so this will let us know. I believe that she's not outside.
2: What are those searches like?
1: They're rough. You never know what you're going to come across. I now can understand the difference between human bones and animal bones. Still scares the hell out of you.
0: Christina's boyfriend, Hunter, told police he was in Dallas with friends the night she disappeared. But he'd been stingy with the details. He had erased conversations on his phone between himself and Christina. Investigators were also trying to check Enrique's story, that he was alone when he drove out of the garage early that Saturday morning.
3: So you know what we're working on, right? We're trying to do, and what you're being very helpful with, yeah, is being able to figure out, you know, the last place she's seen, because that way we can focus our efforts, right, searching in this area.
0: Though his memory seemed fuzzy, Enrique had been cooperative, speaking with detectives down at headquarters without an attorney, and police found no trace of Christina inside his car. But since Enrique was the last person seen with Christina, police kept digging, even digging through the trash outside of Enrique's home.
2: What'd they get out of that?
4: They saw several cleaning bottles that were empty, odor-removing chemicals, bottles of that were empty.
2: Which could have been used by him on his car or somebody in the house.
4: Yeah, they're normal household cleaners, but the timing might be a bit suspicious.
0: The trash runs continued. Then, in late September, more than 3 weeks after Christina disappeared, they found this.
4: A post-it note written in Spanish that's in the trash can.
2: What's on the post-it note?
4: The post-it note is a list of three or four things. It says, in Spanish, a black shirt, text messages from August 29th, and bank and cell phone bills.
0: August 29th was the night Christina went missing. Police thought this might be a list of things to get rid of.
2: Enrique was wearing a black shirt that night.
4: The video clearly shows him wearing a black shirt the whole night.
2: And bank and cell phone records might explain where he was, what he was doing.
4: Right.
0: Plano detectives were already looking at Enrique's cell phone records. Now they took a close look at his bank records. And they found this transaction at 10:15 Saturday morning, about 6 hours after Christina was last seen on that garage camera.
2: What did he buy the morning that she went missing?
4: He got gas at a local grocery store with a gas station attached to it.
0: This video from the gas pumps shows Enrique filling up his Camaro.
4: And while he was getting gas, he washes the back of his car, where the trunk is at.
2: Okay, he's washing the back of his car. He's a car guy.
4: It's a bit odd. It's the squeegee you would use on your windshield, and he's washing the trunk area where the license plate's at.
0: Remember, police had already searched the interior of Enrique's Camaro. Now they thought he might inadvertently be pointing them in a new direction. Police obtained a search warrant and brought the car down to the crime lab garage. And they showed that gas station video to the CSI techs.
4: And one of the CSI investigators thought to herself, where is a likely place that would have DNA that's hard to clean? And she said that her gut told her to swab the weather stripping, the rubber portion of the trunk at the seal.
0: It's that black rubber gasket that lines the opening of the trunk.
4: They swab it and send it off to the laboratory for confirmatory tests.
0: As you can imagine, detectives weren't saying much about the case, not even to Christina's parents.
2: They're not giving you the play-by-play.
5: No.
6: Oh, right. No. And we understand they can't, but, you know, we had to ask questions. We couldn't just sit and wait.
0: They also had questions for Enrique. Maybe he knew more than he was telling. From the beginning, they'd been suspicious of his story. And given Christina's fear of being taken, Anna and Mark thought their daughter would never have let him leave her alone on the walk to the car.
6: She would have grabbed hold of his leg and screamed bloody murder, or she would have run back in
5: right
6: the
5: back
6: apartment
5: upstairs
6: and got Stephen.
2: She would not have walked to her car alone at 3 a.m.
6: Never.
0: Now Christina's family wanted to speak with Enrique. He refused. So they began protesting in front of his house.
2: You wanted to be sure the neighbors saw this.
1: Absolutely. I needed his neighbors to know what they were living next to. And it worked. He didn't like it.
0: Enrique started talking, making the interview rounds. This one with Telemundo Dallas.
5: What do you think about the actions of the family against you and your family?
7: I feel like they're very wrong. They're accusing me of something. They're pressuring me to say something I don't know personally. They've put my name out there so much that people are starting to see me as a monster when I'm really one of the nicest people you can ever meet.
5: Are you afraid for your life?
7: I am afraid for my life because of all the threats.
5: Enrique, do you have anything to do with Christina's disappearance?
7: No, I do not. I have nothing to do with her disappearance.
5: Did you harm her in any way?
7: No, I didn't. I wouldn't harm anything, not even an animal, a fly, nothing.
5: What happened?
7: I have no idea. I wish I knew.
0: Denials from Enrique, and no concrete evidence that he, Hunter Foster, or anyone else, was responsible for Christina's disappearance. Her family was losing hope. But in early December, about 3 months after Christina disappeared.
8: Breaking news late tonight. We learned that Christina Morris's boyfriend is charged as part of a massive drug bust.
0: Officially, Dallas police said Hunter Foster's arrest was not related to Christina's disappearance. Still, reporters wondered if police were telling the whole story.
9: We didn't know if he was being maybe arrested for that federal drug charge, and there was something there that might be connected to Christina.
2: Just to get him into custody.
9: Just to get him into custody? We had no clue.
10: Coming up, investigators were starting to think they knew what happened to Christina Morris, but could they prove it?
11: She was fighting for her life.
10: When Dateline continues.

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0: By early December 2014, Christina Morris had been missing for 3 months. Police had arrested her boyfriend, Hunter Foster, on drug charges. Investigators had thought he might have something to do with Christina's disappearance. But when they looked at cell tower and tollway records, they realized Hunter's alibi was rock solid.
1: His cell phone is down in Dallas. His toll tag shows that he came back to Dallas that evening. Everything indicates he's in Dallas.
2: Which is not anywhere near where she was getting into her car.
1: 20, 25 miles away.
0: And the reason Hunter was so reluctant to give up his phone? Well, it had nothing to do with Christina. Hunter was dealing drugs that night. And the proof? One of his customers was a narc.
1: Hunter Foster actually dealt to an undercover agent.
2: So on the night Christina vanishes, Hunter is selling drugs to an undercover officer.
1: Yes, sir.
0: Then, less than a week after Hunter's arrest, police had something else to announce. Enrique Orochi was under arrest for kidnapping Christina Morris, though police believed he had murdered her.
3: I can't even explain the emotions and the pain. My whole world was turned upside down.
2: You knew she was gone then?
3: Yeah.
0: In September of 2016, almost 2 years to the day since Christina had vanished, Enrique Orochi went on trial at the Collin County Courthouse, charged with aggravated kidnapping. Zeke Fortenberry was the lead prosecutor.
2: Why not prosecute him for murder?
1: We thought about that, and I believe he did murder her. The problem is we didn't have a body to show that, and we didn't have a crime scene to show murder. It's probably the most difficult case I've ever tried.
4: I'm here to give you the facts and to tell you that on August 30th, this defendant kidnapped Christina Morris, and that's what the facts say.
0: The prosecutor showed the jury those interviews Enrique gave police and pointed out his changing stories.
4: Why did he lie again and again and again?
0: He told the jury that even though she can't be seen here, Christina was probably in the passenger seat of Enrique's car.
4: So why did Christina get in the car? My guess is he lied to her. Maybe he told her, I'll take you home to Fort Worth.
0: Fortenberry pointed to records from cell phone towers that he said proved she was in the car. He said Christina's phone battery was almost drained as she and Enrique approached the garage that night. Not surprisingly, their phones were pinging near each other. Then it gets a bit murky. The prosecutor explained that after the Camaro left the garage, it passed through a toll station heading north on the highway. But about 10 minutes later, Christina's phone pinged off a tower back near the shopping mall. And then, so did Enrique's. Almost as if they'd made a U-turn.
1: And I think something changed. I think maybe he put the moves on her and started making sexual advances towards her, and she was not okay with that. And then maybe it's when the altercation began.
0: Detectives testified they'd seen injuries on Enrique's arms and hands.
4: Because as Detective Busby said, there was a fight. It was between Enrique and Christina, and she was fighting for her life.
0: Then he told the jury Christina's cell phone went completely dead. Enrique's phone continued to ping, eventually near his house, about 35 minutes later. Finally, the state presented its strongest evidence. CSI techs testified they did find Christina's DNA, a lot of it, in that rubber gasket lining the trunk of Enrique's Camaro. What they found was probably blood, said experts, but they weren't 100% sure. They were sure that it belonged to Christina. And that's not all.
1: We also found two other places on the trunk mat that also came back with Christina's DNA.
4: Where is Christina Morris? I told you at the beginning of this case I wouldn't be able to answer that question. Where was Christina Morris? In the defendant's trunk.
2: Do you think she was alive when she was in the trunk?
1: I think she was dying or dead.
4: Tell the defendant you got your day in court and you're guilty.
0: But Enrique Orochi had maintained his innocence throughout the investigation. Now his defense attorney, Keith Gore, was going to try to pick apart the case against him.
5: The only thing that matters in a criminal case is can the prosecution prove the words in the indictment?
0: Lorraine Caceres covered the trial.
6: The defense concentrated on the fact there was no body. They concentrated on the fact there was no video of Christina getting into the suspect's car.
0: Gore told the jury Enrique had been cooperative. And as for the injuries on his arms and hands, Enrique told detectives he'd been working on his car.
7: When the tire landed on me, because I took it off.
8: Oh.
7: And it was too heavy, so he just landed right.
8: Oh, okay.
7: And
8: that makes sense. Okay, that makes sense. All right.
0: Then the defense went after the cell phone data.
5: What do you have? Cell data. Yes.
6: They brought in their own experts, saying that these cell phone towers and these pings are not reliable.
0: And Christina's DNA in the trunk? Gore pointed out Enrique's Camaro and Christina's Toyota were both processed at the same police garage.
5: This is a one bay, one garage, and you've got all these cars coming in and out. Nobody needs to tell you this. This is how cross-contamination occurs. The evidence is not there beyond a reasonable doubt. And I would ask for your verdict of not guilty.
0: Enrique did not testify, and the jury got the case. Deliberations dragged on for 2 days. And then, a verdict.
9: We, the jury, find the defendant guilty of aggravated kidnapping as charged in the indictment.
3: They saw that evidence. The right thing was done that day.
0: The judge gave Enrique the maximum, life in prison.
10: She put her trust in you to walk her to her car.
0: Christina's family finally got to confront Enrique in court.
11: I will make sure, till I take my last dying breath, that she is remembered with dignity, respect, integrity, everything you are not, Enrique.
0: Christina's family and friends continued to search for her almost every weekend. Then, in March 2018, about 25 miles north of the garage where she disappeared, construction workers clearing brush made a startling discovery. Some human remains.
12: The Collin County Medical Examiner's Office has examined the recovered remains and this morning has positively identified the remains as those of Christina Morris.
0: It had been 42 months since Christina Morris went missing. And as one chapter closes, another opens. Police and prosecutors are continuing the investigation in an ongoing effort to seek justice for Christina and her family.
13: That's all for now. I'm Lester Holt. Thanks for joining us.
14: Tonight, the dangerous smoke now on the move, blanketing tens of millions across the country. From Chicago to New York to Washington, skylines blotted out, D.C.'s iconic monuments barely visible. This time lapse shows the smoke making Pittsburgh disappear. The Major League Baseball game just postponed, plus President Trump's new threat to Canada if they don't stop the smoke. Texas flood emergency, the urgent rescues of trapped families, and our first look at the total devastation. This bridge completely washed out, cars and RVs flipped over, crews bringing food to children stranded in camps. President Trump rehashing election claims in a primetime speech, accusing China of interfering with the American election. So why is that country's president still invited to the White House? Gas prices rising again as the U.S. military ramps up strikes in Iran. New video showing this surveillance tower destroyed as U.S. forces rappel down onto a tanker in the region. Shootout caught on camera, a man opening fire on police. The daring rescue after one of them is shot. The deadly landslide in China sweeping away buildings, forcing hundreds to evacuate. Dozens still missing. The new details about that parasite outbreak. The lettuce supplier now recalling some of its product. But is iceberg lettuce the only concern? What experts now say. The car turning into a fireball, the police officer pulling the driver to safety. And our great Americans, John Leguizamo, one of the stars of The Odyssey, on his trailblazing journey through Hollywood. Nightly News starts right now.
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14: And good evening. We thank you for joining us on this Friday. We want to start with that dangerous smoke now on the move, smothering new cities today. 100 million Americans are breathing in that toxic air tonight. The smoke now creeping south, Washington, D.C. getting some of the worst of it. You can barely make out the Capitol Hill dome there, and the Washington Monument now enveloped in smoke. Major cities now unrecognizable. Chicago, Philly, New York, all still choking on the dangerous air. This is time-lapse video of Pittsburgh skyline. Look at all those buildings seeming to disappear behind that smoke. And you can see here all that unhealthy air pouring in from Canada and the wildfires raging up there tonight. We'll time it out when it finally moves out in just a moment. But just in tonight, President Trump is now threatening more tariffs on Canada because of that smoke. Our Tom Costello is covering it all tonight. He starts us off from hard-hit Washington.
16: 100 million Americans from Minnesota to South Carolina facing dangerous smoke from the Canadian wildfires. The Washington Monument surrounded by smoke, a haze over downtown Baltimore, people masking up in Philadelphia.
17: It's really hard to breathe, especially in the afternoon. It becomes even worse.
16: In Cleveland, they postponed tonight's Guardians-Pirates baseball game because of it. The D.C. government canceling its outdoor activities and closing outdoor pools. I shot this video as I landed at Washington Reagan this morning. Canadian smoke hanging low. The president's helicopter lifting off in a haze. The air quality here considered unhealthy. My eyes have been red and itchy all day. I've been coughing. Health experts say if you're outside for any period of time, you should wear an N95 mask. Chicago and Detroit both choking on smoke that put air quality readings in the hazardous range. EMS respiratory distress calls surging.
18: Look, this is pretty unprecedented. We shattered records yesterday.
16: Georgetown Med's Dr. Helen Dakota telling me.
19: So this is a red alert air quality situation, which means that everyone can feel symptoms of the poor air quality. And this includes shortness of breath, chest tightness, wheezing.
16: With nearly 200 fires now burning in Ontario alone, Toronto silhouetted against an orange sky with predictions the fires could burn into the fall.
14: That smoke making some wild scenes out there. Tom Costello joins us now live from Washington. Tom, you need to mask up. Are others heeding the warnings as well?
20: Yeah, there are a lot more people out here. If they're out here, there are a lot of them are wearing masks. Listen, we just checked. We're right now at an air quality index reading of 185. It's been going up. When you go over 200, you're in very unhealthy. But Tom, yesterday we had multiple cities plus 500. So this index has been really, really in a very dangerous position and place for the last couple of days.
14: Tom Costello leading us off from ground zero right now, Washington, at least tonight. Bill Cairns is here. And, Bill, for the millions of people who are sick of breathing this air, what's the timeline for clearing it out?
21: Yeah, so the smoke is going to still be coming off of this fire, but it's on the move because of a weather pattern that's going to move through this weekend. So we have all the fires that are burning. Some of the worst air in all of the country right now is still over northern portions of Minnesota. Look at Duluth. And then as we head to the south, we're still watching about a 1,000-mile stretch of the smoke all the way down to Washington, D.C. Pittsburgh and Cleveland have some of the worst air along with Philadelphia. What changes over this weekend is this cold front will kick through. The smoke is going to lift out of the northeast during the day on Saturday, but at the cost of thunderstorms. And some of these thunderstorms could be severe, maybe even isolated tornadoes. So 89 million people were worried about from the Ohio Valley to the Mid-Atlantic. It gets rid of the smoke, but we have to deal with the storms.
14: Yeah, and we'll be tracking it all as we watch the World Cup on Sunday here. All right, Bill, we thank you. That flooding emergency in Texas, not over yet after walls of water tore through the hill country. Priscilla Thompson and her team in Kerr County tonight getting our first look at the mass destruction out there.
22: Tonight, unrelenting rain submerging new communities in Texas. Authorities making high water rescues, bringing families and pets to safety. Rain falling as fast as 4 inches per hour in Crockett County. And we're seeing new images that show the power of those floodwaters. The Nueces River tearing apart this bridge in Uvalde County. We made our way into hard-hit Kerr County today, meeting a man named Andy, showing us how high the water rose.
23: I woke up opened the door, and there was water flowing. It's pitch black and raining very hard. and you just knew that something bad was coming.
22: Narrowly escaping his RV, his girlfriend was nearly swept away, saved by a neighbor just in time.
23: She came out of the rig, and the current kind of took her down, and they were just there.
22: And back in Uvalde County.
1: Never had an issue where I've lost everything.
22: A woman named Reveille telling our Ryan Chandler she's desperately searching for cherished items that can never be replaced.
1: My grandparents are no longer with me, so there's things that they gave me that I'm trying to find.
22: And tonight, we're learning the identity of one of the people killed in these floods. Mark Stewart lived in Kerrville. His wife, Jenny, posting, "Mark, my love, I will forever be grateful for the beautiful years we shared together."
2: And with that, Priscilla Thompson joins us tonight from Kerr County, Texas. Priscilla, we see the damage there just behind you. The governor now saying more federal help is coming in.
4: Yeah, Tom, and it's because of the extent of the damage. You have this RV on its side, this car also on its side, and this SUV landing on a guardrail. The governor has now issued a major disaster declaration to get that federal funding coming in. Tom?
2: It shows the power of that rushing water. Okay, Priscilla, turning now to politics and President Trump's primetime address to the nation. The president making some bold claims of foreign election interference and making his case for greater security reform. But today, his critics saying he offered very little proof. Garrett Hake reports from the White House.
7: In his primetime address to the nation, President Trump castigating America's election system, saying it's rife with what he called shocking vulnerabilities, with the White House posting hundreds of pages of declassified but highly redacted documents.
24: These disclosures reveal an election system so broken and so vulnerable that no one can possibly defend it.
7: The president accusing China of illicitly acquiring 220 million American voter files beginning in 2020, though much of that information is available publicly.
24: They fought like hell not to have it, Donald Trump, to win.
7: China's foreign ministry calling those claims, quote, entirely fabricated and a malicious smear. The president also pointing to a review of state voter rolls and public records by the Department of Homeland Security.
24: They identified approximately 278,000 non-citizens who are registered to vote in federal elections.
7: But election experts say the database that may have been used for that analysis often flags newly naturalized citizens as non-citizen voters. The DHS secretary today warning state election officials to accept new federal involvement in their election security processes or else.
25: Those individuals can also be held accountable by fines, by penalties, and even, depending on how far it goes, prison time.
7: Democrats today blasting the president's speech.
26: What we also saw last night was a clear signal of this president's intent to unconstitutionally wield federal power to attack this election and to undermine voting rights.
2: Garrett joins us now live from the White House. Garrett, the president is pointing the finger at China, but he's also welcoming its leader to the White House for a visit in the fall.
27: That's right, Tom. The White House today confirmed that the president still plans to host Chinese leader Xi Jinping for a state visit this fall. And this evening, the president even joked about hosting a joint World Cup tournament with China in the future. Tom?
2: Garrett Hake for us. Garrett, thank you. Another challenge for President Trump, of course, gas prices rising again. Now back to nearly $4 a gallon nationwide as the renewed military strikes between the U.S. and Iran are rapidly escalating. Keir Simmons reports tonight from that region.
28: Tonight, the destruction of a surveillance tower said to be used by Iran to track targets in the Strait of Hormuz. The new video from U.S. Central Command, hours after releasing dramatic footage of U.S. Marines rappelling onto a tanker. As gas prices in the U.S. rise and traffic through the Strait of Hormuz fell to a three-week low, the U.S. again attempting to force Iran to back down. Likewise, President Trump promising results.
24: You will see the fruits of that labor very, very shortly.
28: But Iranian state media releasing video of its own, saying this footage shows a drone attack on a Thailand-flagged tanker in the strait. And Iran accusing the U.S. of killing civilians in the bombing of this bridge near the strait. Tonight, Iran releasing this poster of seven people it says were killed in strikes on bridges, including three women and a child. Their funerals announced for tomorrow. And Iran said these drones were launched at U.S. targets in Kuwait. A desalination and energy plant were hit. In 24 hours, Iran targeting seven U.S. partners and allies in the region. Here, an ammunition depot in Iraq hit.
0: While here in Doha, we heard loud explosions which shook the windows. Qatar says falling debris injured a child. Tom?
2: Keir Simmons, Keir, thank you. Back here at home, we have an update tonight on that stomach illness outbreak that has made thousands of Americans extremely sick in at least 34 states. One major supplier is voluntarily removing all iceberg lettuce, but there are new questions tonight about whether any other produce may also be contaminated. Here's Ann Thompson.
3: Tonight, Taylor Farms voluntarily removing from the U.S. market all its iceberg lettuce sourced from central Mexico. This after the FDA and CDC warned Americans not to eat shredded iceberg lettuce from Mexico served at Taco Bell restaurants in five states. Today, Taco Bell said it's removed all that lettuce from its supply chain nationwide. The government says more than 1,644 people infected with cyclospora, the foodborne parasite causing severe intestinal illness. But with cases in 29 other states, experts say iceberg lettuce may not be the only problem.
5: Is it likely it could even be just one type of produce?
6: Given that we have multiple outbreaks going on, at least according to the FDA, we just don't know at this point.
3: Cyclospora spreads when human feces get into food or water. It can enter the food supply anywhere from irrigation in the fields to the production line. In this case, Taylor Farms' parent company says the FDA traceback investigation identified a specific Mexican farm. Tonight, the FDA says be cautious with pre-washed produce, and cooking is the safest option. Ann Thompson, NBC News.
2: We're back in 60 seconds with a dramatic body cam video. Deputies ambushed in a hail of bullets. How they rescued one of their fallen colleagues. Plus, the race to survive as the ground gives way in China. Look at this. The landslide sweeping buildings away. And our one-on-one with this week's great American, John Leguizamo, as his new movie, The Odyssey, hits the

0: We're back now with a dramatic video of a shootout between Florida deputies and a gunman and how they rescued one of their colleagues after he was hit. And a warning tonight, this video is disturbing. Here's Jesse Kirsch.
1: Moto 3V, I'm hit. I'm in my car, I got hit in the neck.
2: Tonight, these newly released videos taking us inside an alleged ambush on sheriff's deputies near Tampa, Florida. The edited footage released by the Hillsborough County Sheriff's Office shows this deputy getting out of his SUV, then falling to the ground as he's shot. Another deputy hit before he even gets out of his car.
1: I'm hit.
2: Then watch as a third deputy returns fire, the gunman falling over.
3: Hey, get an ambulance.
2: An officer then races to help one of the injured deputies away from his bullet-ridden SUV.
4: Hey, bullets in my hand.
5: The hand of God was with our deputies here today.
2: The Hillsborough County Sheriff says the gunman was 34-year-old Chris Machowski, a convicted felon who had allegedly held his ex-girlfriend hostage Wednesday night.
5: He tells her, as he's holding her at gunpoint, that he's going to kill her.
2: Then, as deputies moved in on Machowski yesterday, he allegedly opened fire. The sheriff says he died from his injuries. The injured officers medevaced to the hospital. The sheriff sharing this X-ray image showing bullet fragments in one deputy's head.

0: Then, as deputies moved in on Machowski yesterday, he allegedly opened fire. The sheriff says he died from his injuries. The injured officers medevaced to the hospital. The sheriff sharing this X-ray image showing bullet fragments in one deputy's hand. And tonight, both injured officers are recovering from a frightening close call. Jesse Kirsch, NBC News.
1: We're back in a moment with the officer pulling a driver through his window to get him out alive. Before

Welcome back. A stunning scene out of China, a massive landslide in the southwest part of the country. From the ground, you can see a dust cloud in the distance, and then the people just start running to get out alive, buildings collapsing all around them. So far, at least 8 people have died, but dozens are still missing. 10 have been rescued. And a regular traffic stop back here at home gets serious fast. A police officer racing to a car when the whole thing just goes up in flames. You see it here. The officer pulls the driver out by the hands as the whole thing ignites, an incredible act of heroism to get that man out alive. And is this the clothing of the future? Check this out. Clothes that suit up without the wearer having to use their hands at all. It's developed by a team of American and South Korean researchers. Tubes powered by air pressure can fully outfit someone in just 10 seconds. All right, when we come back, John Leguizamo's long odyssey from brutal auditions to one of the biggest movies of the summer. This week's Great American.

0: Finally tonight, our series about great Americans, where we talk with those who have achieved so much about their life and this country. Tonight, one of the stars of the new epic, The Odyssey, on his own journey through Hollywood, where he blazed a trail for others. Our great American tonight, John Leguizamo.
1: What do you love about America?
2: The fact that, you know, it gave me so many opportunities. I'm grateful for all that.
3: Remember me? Benny Blanco from the Bronx?
4: John Leguizamo has been captivating audiences for decades.
5: No, I'm not supposed to put you out of your misery.
4: From the screen.
5: I didn't ask to come on this trip, did I? No, I don't think so.
4: To the stage. Born in Colombia, his family moved to the U.S. when he was just 2.5 years old. Even at an early age, Leguizamo liked to make people laugh.
2: I knew I had this ability, but I was disruptive. And my math teacher said, why don't you use your comedy for good? Why don't you become a comedian? So I did start looking up in the yellow pages. That's how old I am. And I found an acting school, and I was 17. And that class changed my life.
4: Today, he has more than 100 screen credits.
1: 100, that's a big number. Yeah. And you've been so successful, but it is rejection. It's auditioning, not getting a role, telling you, yeah, we're not into you, yeah, or yeah, whatever. You're too Latin. You're not Latin enough. Yeah. How did you deal with that?
2: Absolutely. You have to have tough skin. But luckily for me, coming from the ghetto and underprivileged, I felt everything was a success. Every crumb, every tiny molecule of success was a huge win for me.
4: And his biggest success could happen this weekend, starring in The Odyssey, produced by NBC Universal and made by Oscar-winning director Christopher Nolan.
2: We spent 2 hours at lunch. He would tell me about his life, his career, which was incredible. And then he told me, I'm doing The Odyssey. And he got this character, Eumaeus. He goes, he's the most loyal character in Western literature. And I was like, oh, that's a heavy lift. I like it. And then at the dessert time, he said, you have the role. And I was like, excuse me? Because I thought I misunderstood it. You got the role. Oh, wow.
1: Do you say yes, or do you have to kind of wait?
2: I say yes. As soon as he left, I ran home, you know, hugged my wife, kissed my children, called my friends, because it was the most exciting thing ever.
4: But even with all his success, Leguizamo has never forgotten where he's come from, delivering this message to Hollywood at the 2024 Emmys.
6: For years, I didn't complain about the limited roles my people were offered. The spicy sex pot, the Latin lover, the maid, the gangbanger. Turns out not complaining doesn't change anything.
1: So you're up on the podium.
2: Yeah, yeah.
1: You're behind that mic.
2: Right.
1: And you light the place on fire.
2: Oh, yeah.
1: Why?
2: Because look where we're living in, man. I see myself as an artist. An artist, a political artist, take risks. But I think you have to risk things in life to get more things, especially for your people.
4: And for Leguizamo, that's all part of being an American.
1: What is an American?
2: An American is a person who is considerate, respectful, who believes in others, who protects the vulnerable, who helps others achieve their dreams, who unites, who saves the world and keeps peace.
0: Our thanks to John. We can't wait to see him in The Odyssey, which opens this weekend. That's Nightly News for this Friday. I'm Tom Yamas. We thank you so much for watching tonight. And always, we're here for you. Good night.

0: From the founding of our nation.
1: Different nations had to take sides.
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1: Welcome to the Recorded Sound Vaults.
0: The moments and movements that shaped our nation.
2: A lot of things worse than going to jail could have happened to us.
0: And we know it didn't all happen here in Washington, D.C.
3: Those are balloons? No, I wish!
0: I'm Tommy McFly. This is Beyond the Marble. The Washington Monument. I'm sure you're familiar with it. You might even know that it changes color. The stone changes about 150 feet up. But do you know why? To figure that out, to see it up close, we should probably go inside.
4: So no one is allowed here.
5: The stairs have been closed to the public since 1976. This is the area most people don't get to see. There's, you know, for the most part, it's back of house. It's stairs, it's mechanic rooms. This extra thick line of mortar is essentially the color change that you see on the outside. This is where that occurs on the inside. So
4: a generation apart, moments in time.
5: Literally. So everything above, done by the Army Corps of Engineers, everything below, it's just whatever size stone they had to stick in. It was cut by hand, so it's boogered.
4: What would have most likely happened if a 15-foot thick monument was built up 500 and something feet?
5: In all likelihood, the monument probably would have collapsed under its own weight. The walls are too thick. The foundation is insufficient. And, oh, by the way, the monument is also leaning quite a bit, so it needs to be made plumb before they can start. They have to find a way to shim it and make it vertical, again, with 150.
4: The Leaning Tower of George.
5: Leaning Tower of Washington, exactly. Save yourself a trip to Italy. Just come to D.C. and see the Leaning Tower. So, Tommy, the series is Beyond the Marble.
4: Yes.
5: But you're inside the marble.
4: Yeah, this might have been a long con just to get you to bring me in here, because it's pretty cool. I've always wanted to do it.
5: Figured that about 400 feet ago. So, no, you need to get outside to understand how the revolution was won. Go see my friends in Yorktown.
3: What?
0: Stepping back in history, the American Revolution Museum at Yorktown brings you into what a farm of that time would look like. And Harvey Bakari, who's the curator of Black Studies and Culture, is bringing us to present day. Tell me about the new exhibit you've got, Give Me Liberty.
6: Give Me Liberty is going to look at the American Revolution and how Virginians were leaders in the revolution. George Washington, Thomas Jefferson, Patrick Henry.
0: When you're speaking about George Washington, his army was quite the coalition. Not something people maybe think about when they think about the revolution.
6: Correct. His army, and he had to depend on an army that consisted of white men from the western frontier, those who didn't have much to tenant farmers, but he also had to depend on free and enslaved people to fight in the revolution as well. In addition to indigenous nations, different nations had to take sides if they were going to fight for the Americans or become allies to the British.
0: To be standing on that land where that happened, there really is so much history when you go beyond the marble.
6: Yes, there is.
0: We were just in Yorktown and we learned about the makeup of George Washington's army. And here on the banks of the Pamunkey River with Chief Brown, the chief of the Pamunkey Nation, there were Native Americans who fought in the Revolution.
7: Yeah, there was two Pamunkeys that fought in the Revolutionary War, Robert Mersch and Thomas Cook. And they were with George Washington, and they crossed the Pamunkey River. That's the site of our original village, Kipkiptop.
0: Wow.
7: And we were attacked there in 1644 by William Claiborne. And he chased us from there, and we came up here. But now, we turned around and bought it back. And we're going to turn it into a winery, bed and breakfast, historic tourism, reenactments. And we might even build an Indian village here to honor our ancestors and our history.
0: This land that was taken away, and now it's yours again.
7: Yep.
0: This is the spot. Berkeley Springs, West Virginia. George Washington's bathtub.
8: No, no. That is a tourist trap. You've got to come over here where there are still the real rocks. This is where the springs come in.
0: This is what it would have looked like in the 1700s.
8: Now you got it.
0: Ah. Oh. Ooh-hoo. It's a little deeper than I thought it would be. But I'm feeling healed. and refreshed. Abby,
8: come on out into the sunshine.
0: A local historian and author specializing in the women's history of Berkeley Springs.
8: Correct.
0: Tell me about this place and when George and Martha would have come here.
8: It was a center of everything. They came for the water, they came to dunk, and they came to drink. But they wanted to discuss what was going on in the world and how much they hated King George. They would dig a hole in the sand as much as they could till they got water. And if they wanted to have some privacy, they would put bushes, broken off bushes. Consequently, it got to be known as Little Bush Village.
0: We've been talking a lot about George. Mm-hmm. What was it like to be Martha? Martha Washington was, like, capital R rich.
8: Ah, he wouldn't have made it if it weren't for her. And yes, when he met her, she was one of the richest women in the whole country.
0: What else should I go see while I'm around Berkeley Springs?
8: I've got the perfect place for you. You're going to the baths. Now, the real baths. This is the fun baths.
0: The Roman baths.
8: The Roman baths.
0: Abby was right. These Roman baths are relaxing. Oh, right. We got to do more Beyond the Marble. Wait for me. You got to check out what lays in store here at historic Blenheim House. Sean, from the outside, it looks like a normal brick house, but inside?
9: Inside, it's a lot more special. We had, in March of 1862, Union soldiers came into this house and they wrote their names on the walls, they drew images, and they wrote messages. So here in Fairfax, this became the headquarters for the Army of the Potomac, and we think there were about 36,000 men here in that week of March, from March 10th to March 17th.
0: And having a home, look at this. Wow.
9: Yeah. Yeah. Lots of signatures, lots of drawings. Again,
0: their cursive is impeccable.
9: Some of their cursive is impeccable.
0: Wow.
9: Absolutely. Some of it's not so. It's, you know, different drawing levels, different signing levels. I'll give you an example here. The guy who wrote his name real big here, right? Some people are writing it really small.
0: This
9: is like a John Hancock. Yeah. That's right. Huge signature. This is Carl Schlingermann. He was from Prussia. He was 20 years old when he signed his name there in March of 1862. And by August of 1862, he's mortally wounded at the Battle of Second Manassas. And he's going to die in September of 1862, not 7 months after writing his name on these walls.
0: So you've gone into the history of these men who've signed their name on this wall and written things on this wall.
9: Yes, we have 127 identified Union soldier signatures, which means that for the ones we can get background information on, we know what happened to them after they signed here.
0: Is that what I think it is?
9: It is, Tommy, yes. These are young men. The average age of the Union soldier is 23 years old. They're far away from home. They're far away from what they know. And so, yeah, there are some examples on our walls of maybe spicier imagery than what you would expect from that time period.
0: I didn't think I would see spicy imagery from the Union Army, but here we are. Happy birthday, America.

0: her and tell her she was no good.
1: This place is visually beautiful. Then you think about below the grass and below the water, the horrors that happened.
0: The horrible things, yeah. We're not done.
2: We're just getting started.
0: We got a lot more to do. Let's go. Great. One of the code songs, if you'll indulge me, was Wade in the Water. Wade in the water. Wade in the water, children. Wade in the water. God's gonna trouble the water. They knew that the water was the way to freedom. That's a code song. Wade, W-A-D. Wade in the water really meant wait in the water, W-A-I-T. If you're on the Underground Railroad being pursued by men on horseback with guns and dogs, get in the water. So here we are at Long Wharf. Now, this is where the slave ships came and docked. So imagine modesty. This is Harriet Tubman's grandmother. She was about 18, maybe 18 to 20, we're not sure. Imagine being shackled at your wrists and ankles and stacked at the belly of a slave ship like a sardine in a can. And this is how come we know about Harriet Tubman, because of her fantastic grandmother. All right, so we're not done.
2: I was hoping we weren't done.
0: We're not done. The best is yet to come.
1: Thank you so much for this incredible journey.
0: Oh, wonderful tour. But I got one more place to show you.
1: Well, let's do it.
0: All right. Harriet Tubman Museum and Education Center. We've been here since 1992. So you got to come in and take a look.
1: Come on.
0: All right. We had a flood last year.
1: Wow.
0: And we had to reimagine Harriet Tubman's journey.
1: It's beautiful.
0: This is our art history. This is our way now of telling the Harriet Tubman story. Every nook and cranny represents her struggles to find freedom. After being enslaved for 27 years, she finally walks to freedom. So this represents her first time walking above the Mason-Dixon line, getting to Philadelphia.
1: All around the city of brotherly love, you can feel and see Harriet Tubman's legacy. It's here where she coordinated with abolitionist William Still to get even more people to freedom. And while we're here, there's another piece of American history I want to show you. Come on. No, we're not talking about the Rocky Steps. Let's go. This is Bartram's Garden. It's been around longer than the United States. Caroline, tell me all about this place. What is this beautiful spot?
3: This is the oldest surviving botanic garden in the country. So John Bartram was a Quaker farmer. He grew up nearby in Derby, Pennsylvania. But in addition to farming, he was fascinated by all plants. Every plant that could be grown in what is now the United States, he wanted to learn about it, study it, and cultivate it. And we're in his garden.
1: It's a place where you can come anytime.
3: Anytime. It's a public park. It's open free every day. So we're walking past these beautiful examples of plants that are native to North America. This oak leaf hydrangea, this giant bottle brush buckeye. These are some of the plants that folks today might recognize from their gardens or plant shops in their neighborhood. But when John Bartram was first sort of learning about the plants of North America, he was going on plant collecting expeditions from his home here in Philadelphia, going as far as Florida and Nova Scotia, talking to native peoples, talking to other European colonists who were in those areas, and learning about the plants that grew there. And he would bring specimens back here and learn how everything could grow together.
1: So this was the beginning of categorizing plants in North America?
3: Absolutely. It's the early days of botany as a science.
1: What an incredible place. The beauty here, the history.
3: It really is.
4: Welcome to Mallows Bay Park, the gateway into the Mallows Bay Potomac River National Marine Sanctuary, and is home to an entire fleet of World War I ships. Joe with Atlantic Kayak is going to tell you a little bit about the history.
1: Hey, how's it going?
5: Great. How are you, Tommy?
1: I am awesome. Thanks for having us out here. What's the history of these boats?
5: So there was a plan to build 1,000 freighter ships, but ultimately only 300 were built because the war ended so quickly. 200 of which ended up right here in Mallows Bay.
1: Shelly, I hear you're going to be paddling me around Mallows Bay today.
6: Yeah, but you got to help too.
7: I'll try.
6: All right.
1: There we go.
6: This is Mallows Bay, and the ship in front of us is the SS Boone. And she's really cool. She's really important because she was named after Woodrow Wilson's second wife.
7: Oh.
6: Most of the ones we have here are the Ferris-style steamship. But you see that strapping right there?
7: Mm-hmm.
6: They'll have that X strapping. So this is the Afrania. It's my favorite boat. This one has a great propeller bracket. So if you look right here or listen, you hear that?
1: Yeah.
6: That, and then listen to this. Okay, so that's the metal that's going to protect the propeller.
1: So this was where the propeller was. It was this big.
6: It was
1: like this big?
6: No, 4 feet.
1: Like this big.
6: These had 4 foot propellers. So if you look out all over Mallows Bay and there's vegetation where you think there should be water, that's because that's a ship. As it deteriorates, the sand and silt move in, and because of birds and winds, seeds are deposited. And that's how we end up with these flower pot wrecks.
1: Wow.
6: All right, Tommy, I want to show you something really cool. So I'm going to have you stand up.
1: You have me stand up?
6: You know it. Let me have your paddle. You can do it. 10-year-olds can do it. You can do it.
1: Okay.
6: Stand up nice and gingerly. Come on, Tommy, you can do it.
1: Whoa. Okay. The altitude.
6: Don't rock the boat.
1: What about?
6: Don't rock the boat, Tommy.
1: Don't rock the boat. In.

0: Don't rock the boat, Tommy.
1: Don't rock the boat, baby.
0: Don't fall in.
1: Don't tip the boat over.
0: Don't fall on the metal pieces. It'll hurt.
1: All right.
0: You look over there.
1: Uh-huh.
0: And do you see some little things that are about this big?
1: Yeah. Are those doubloons?
0: No. I wish. You are looking at where the ceramic toilet would have been on one of these ships.
1: You had me stand up on a kayak to look at the bathroom?
0: Oh, yeah. And a tile with 100-year-old pee on it, maybe. All right, Tommy, so we are in Three Sisters Cove.
1: So calm and tranquil.
0: I know. When it's windy out there, you just come out here and chill out. It gets hot in the summer, though.
1: Shelly, thank you for sharing this water wonderland with us.
0: You got it, man.
1: Are you going to paddle us back?
0: I've been doing all the work so far. I think you're on tap.
1: All right. On to the next one. Eventually.
0: Just relaxing. You know I'm not paddling.
1: I know. That's good. You shouldn't. Don't paddle.
0: Look at the turtle.
1: At the Library of Congress, Packard Campus in Virginia, they are the keepers, the restorers, and the guardians of some of the most historic, most exciting audio and visual moments in American history. We're inside, and I want to know from Patrick Mittling, do I have to keep the library voice on?
2: No.
1: Great, perfect. Why is audio, video throughout American history housed in this beautiful place?
2: So we're home to the recorded sound section and the moving image section. One of the things that gave birth to us was a revision of the copyright law in 1976. We house every bit of recorded sound, and radio is a huge part of that, including the NBC collection. This is an excerpt, which is the break-in to the Fred Waring show that announces the dropping of the atomic bomb on Hiroshima. This is a logbook. This is a master book that would have every radio station, all of the times, down to the second for what was being broadcast here.
1: So Ralph Howard Peterson has handed this script, and he's going to tell the world what happened in Japan.
2: He is.
1: This is Ralph Howard Peterson speaking to you from the NBC newsroom in Washington. I've just come from the White House. The United States is now using an atomic bomb,
3: the most powerful explosive yet developed.
2: The NBC collection is one of our largest collections. Preserving those moments is so huge to understanding where we were 100 years ago to where we are now.
1: Here at Glen Echo Park in Montgomery County, a significant piece of civil rights history. And today, it's a vibrant park and arts center with classes and programs for the artsy among us. Now let's talk about the history, the living history. Two women who were here half a century ago when this place became desegregated.
4: That would take us back to the 50s. On Sunday after church, we would meet Dad, and then the train would come out here past Glen Echo. We all press our nose against the window, watch everybody having fun. And my baby sister would always say, well, why can't we do that? And I've told this story before, and I said, because you're colored. And my sister said, I know that, but why can't I go to the park?
5: My heart would just ache. I said, gee, I wish I could go in and go swimming and just walk around to some of the stands and get some of the goodies that was in there. It was just, I felt like it was so mean.
4: A lot of bad things happened here. But then as a result of that and all the wonderful friends we made, because we made a lot of friends here, especially from the community, that was all made better.
1: So you're little girls, young women at this time, facing police, dogs, community, all of these incredible barriers. Where'd you find that strength?
4: Well, for one thing, as a Christian, I knew where the strength came from, okay? So God gave me the strength to do everything and actually kept us safe. I mean, a lot of things worse than going to jail could have happened to us.
5: And my family and the support that we got from my neighborhood, that kept me going. And I was just so determined to make it happy for everybody.
4: We came down every weekend to picket, was our concern, took a lot of abuse, got arrested, all kinds of things, got spit on, called names, and that continued until finally the last Sunday we were getting ready to board the bus and we heard that the park was now integrated. So
1: what was that moment like when you heard the park was finally integrated?
4: At first we didn't believe it, so we were all just standing going, what did she say? And it was the president of the NAACP who made the announcement. And we weren't sure that we heard. We said, what did you say? She said, well, the brothers had decided to open the park up to all so we don't have to go down today. And so then we just started cheering.
5: It was really, really exciting. But as time went on, as I said, it started to really penetrate what really happened and how we got in.
4: It's hard to forget the past. We've come quite a distance. We have still quite a distance to go. We lost a lot of ground. And so for all the one steps we took forward, and now we're going backwards. And so I find that very disheartening. Yes.
5: That's painful. It really is painful.
1: How often do you come to the park still?
4: Every opportunity I get.
5: I come to the dancing. They have square dancing, and I come to listen at the bands. I started bringing my grandchildren here just to paint flower pots. But I said it was integrated, and I wanted them to know that we could go in, we could come in. Well, people that are living right now, you know, we can go just about everywhere we want to go now and not be disturbed, because it's a free world.
1: From the founding of our nation to present day, the moments and movements shaping history are happening all around us. And for many, you have to go beyond the marble.

0: My question is why. I didn't need who. My only question was why.
1: They were beautiful people in Miami's sizzling South Beach, singles who became lovers.
2: He meets his bride.
1: And then, newlyweds.
2: Congratulations.
1: They were still on their honeymoon, only married 4 days when this young bride was murdered.
0: I get a phone call, screaming, crying.
1: No murder weapon, no DNA, but no shortage of suspects.
0: You gotta prove it. Gotta prove it.
1: Did the red-hot Miami lifestyle have something to do with her death?
3: What's been going on in this club scene?
4: He did admit to having encounters with other couples there.
1: Or was it simple jealousy?
5: Are you still intimate with Yolanda?
6: Yes, we are.
1: Threats.
7: Say that again.
8: Objection, Judge.
7: It's going to take over.
1: Betrayal.
9: He said that he didn't love her, he loved me.
1: And finally, a verdict.
0: The years of waiting, the years of mourning her. We needed justice.
1: Here's Dennis Murphy with Mystery in South Beach.
10: If you've spent any time down here, you probably sense there are really two Miami beaches. You know this one by reputation anyway. South Beach. A pulsating playground with energy that surges out of the ocean and exhausts itself in the all-night clubs. And then there's the old Miami Beach. Here are the sunburned back streets of squat apartment blocks, where decades past the old people used to sit out in aluminum chairs. And that's where a young couple, Wendy and Michelle, was trying to make a go of it. The rent was cheap, the window air conditioning good enough. But if you've ever thought beautiful people catch all the breaks, then listen to this story of 21-year-old Wendy Trapaga, because she may be the most gorgeous, doomed young woman to ever walk these streets.
3: She was model pretty.
11: I don't think that she thought of herself as anything spectacular.
10: Her much older sisters, Tiare and Rita, and brother Ralph, never use the qualifier stepsister when they speak of Wendy. They'll tell you she was a little bit of a daddy's girl. Her father, an international airline pilot, who died, sadly, in a crash when Wendy was just 6. Wendy's mother, Miriam, raised her, with big sister Rita always pitching in.
0: I guess I was like that other mother for her because I pretty much was there by Miriam's side raising her.
10: The love of animals was always a part of Wendy.
0: She was always rescuing some animal or a dog or a puppy or a kitten, anything.
10: But allergies would end her ambitions to be a vet.
0: I kept telling her, don't give up your passion, don't give it up.
10: But Wendy did have another passion, and it was for fashion and makeovers.
12: Oh my goodness.
10: At Easter, she memorably dolled up her nieces for a living room fashion show.
12: And here is the director of the entire operation.
10: How nice a kid was this church-going, slightly sheltered girl? Well, there's this story of the classmate without a dress.
13: One girl couldn't afford to go to the prom, and Wendy got this girl prettied up, got her a dress, everything. That was the heart she had.
10: After graduation, two cousins who owned their own salons urged Wendy to follow in their footsteps.
14: She had a flair for it, and you can do very well in that field.
0: Yes, she did.
10: So at 21, after a brief marriage, she enrolled in beauty school. And in 2002, that's where she first saw Michelle Escoto rumble up on his fire engine red Ducati motorcycle. Michelle was a self-taught web designer and sometime teacher of computing. But by his early 30s, he was looking for a career change. He thought he'd try hairstyling, so he enrolled, as fate would have it, in the same cosmetology school as Wendy. Michelle's friend, Ramon Santa Cruz.
15: When I met Wendy, he was on a motorcycle with her. I told myself, it's a beautiful girl. I don't know what he did to get this girl.
10: Whatever he did, it worked. The pair falling quickly and deeply. Within 6 months, they were living together on South Beach. They lived for the day, and then came unexpected news for these two butterflies. Wendy was pregnant. Her mother, Miriam, had mixed feelings.
3: How did Miriam feel about the fact that her baby was having a baby?
0: Delighted with the fact of being a grandmother, but not delighted with the circumstances.
10: Wendy had had the big church wedding for her first marriage. This time around, she and Michelle got hitched at Miami Beach City Hall.
2: Husband and wife, you meet this the bride. Congratulations.
10: The next day, Wendy and Michelle set out for a brief weekend honeymoon, a drive down the Florida Keys to Key West where the road ran out. Sunset drinks, dinner, and a hotel room. 3 days after the wedding, they were back in Miami Beach, Sunday evening. Wendy called her mother to say they were going to a movie and then dancing later at a club. Her mother urged her pregnant daughter not to drink. Then, in the middle of the night, the wee hours of Monday morning, Wendy's mother got an unexpected call from her new son-in-law, Michelle, saying they'd had an argument. Wendy had stormed off saying she was going to her mother's house. Since then, the bridegroom said he'd repeatedly called Wendy without success. Right around then, in a bleak warehouse district miles and miles from the after-hours bars in Miami, a sanitation worker was startled to see the body of a young woman in a blue dress slumped between two vehicles. It was the newlywed, Wendy. News traveled fast.
0: I get a phone call from my stepmother, screaming, crying. Wendy's dead. They took her from me. She told me it's on the news, and I went looking, and there's my sweet little sister being put on a gurney. And it's just so surreal.
3: This desolate warehouse place.
0: All I kept thinking about was her being alone there by herself and praying to God that she didn't suffer.
10: The killer who bludgeoned her to death also erased the beauty of her young face. A honeymoon weekend for the new bride had ended behind yellow police tape.
1: Coming up, who killed Wendy and why? Was it a kidnapping, a carjacking gone bad? Or did it have something to do with Miami's wild nightlife?
3: What's been going on with Michelle in this club scene?
4: He did admit to having encounters with other couples there.
1: The dark side of life in sunny Miami. When Dateline continues.

0: Miami-Dade police detectives Maria Medeiros and Gus Bias had barely clocked in for their Monday morning shift when word came down of a homicide in a bleak warehouse district. It's where they found, in a parking lot, the body of Wendy Trapaga, lying between a car and a van.
1: We could see the spatter of the blood on the van, meaning that whoever did this to her did it to her right
2: there. So this body hadn't been disposed of there. This was the place where she was killed.
1: Correct.
0: Her head had been bashed in, but there was no weapon to be found.
3: What type of a homicide is this? Is this a robbery? Is this maybe a drug deal that went bad?
2: Tell me what you're taking in about the victim.
1: She is a young girl, dressed like she may have gone out the night before. She didn't have her shoes on, which was unusual. Why is this young girl in this industrial parking lot?
2: No reason to be out in this forlorn part of the county.
1: No, then, unless she met up with someone.
0: So the detectives headed out to do the part of the job that never gets easier.
2: So you're delivering terrible news.
1: Horrible news.
0: Amid the shock and tears, the detectives pieced together from the mother a sense of who their victim was and what her final days and hours had been about. Sunday evening, the phone call, Wendy sounded okay, the detectives were told. But that next call at 5:48 a.m., the one from Michelle asking if she was at her mom's, was worrisome. A few hours later, Michelle was waiting for Wendy's mother at the school where she worked.
1: He met her at her job. She tells me, you know, he was very disheveled and very worried about where she could be.
0: Michelle Escoto, it turned out, was about to get an official answer to his where is she question.
1: And while we're talking, the phone rings and it's Michelle Escoto calling.
0: Again, asking his mother-in-law, had she heard from Wendy? Detectives grabbed the phone and asked where he was. They headed over to Michelle's apartment to deliver the news about his girlfriend of 8 months, his bride of 4 days.
3: We walked into his apartment when he blurted out, is she dead? And we explained that we're investigating the death of Wendy, etc. He started bawling up.
0: Doubled over, crying. Police gave him a few minutes to compose himself before asking him to come down to headquarters to answer some more questions. There he recounted the brief honeymoon. Michelle told the detectives that Wendy had the idea of adding a little more spice before rejoining their work week lives.
3: Well, we haven't had much of a honeymoon this weekend. Let's extend our honeymoon.
0: So as Michelle Escoto told it, around midnight, they checked into a Miami hotel that features fantasy suites with a private pool and jacuzzi. He says they had sex, slept a little, and Wendy dozed off in the jacuzzi. Around 4 a.m., Michelle says, they checked out and headed home. And that's when, he said, the newlyweds had their first argument. Michelle says he walked into the apartment, leaving Wendy in the car.
3: 3 minutes later, he comes out. He says when he comes out, the car is gone, Wendy is gone.
0: Michelle Escoto spoke with detectives for 14 hours. They asked him repeatedly if he could identify anyone with a motive. He said he couldn't. After leaving police headquarters, he saw his friend, Ramon Santa Cruz.
4: He was looking depressed. He looked down, maybe tired.
0: 5 days after her murder, Wendy was laid to rest. And then friends and family gathered at her parents' home. Detective Bias was there as well, and he learned something about the couple that would send the investigation down another path.
2: A thread of this investigation takes you into the swinger lifestyle. What's been going on with Michelle and Wendy in this club scene?
3: After I'm informed of this, that Wendy was part of a swingers club, a place called the Miami Velvet down here in South Miami. The first thing I did was I called Michelle. He did admit to having encounters with other couples there.
2: Now you got to wonder, did somebody have a thing they developed about Wendy, and is that person maybe the killer?
3: It turns out the club is within a mile and a half of the scene. So I wanted to explore that.
0: The Swingers Club was cooperative, and detectives took DNA samples from a few employees and members. They would have to wait for the results. In the meantime, the investigation was turning up a new lead, a former girlfriend of Michelle's. Her name, Yolanda Cerillo.
1: Yolanda Cerillo is a person that had a relationship with Michelle before he met the victim. According to her, Michelle left her for Wendy. She loved Michelle Escoto. She was very much in love with him.
0: Yolanda, a single mother, was she also a woman scorned? Michelle left her just 6 months earlier, and to add insult to injury, asked her to watch his dog while he was on his honeymoon with Wendy.
1: to go to the extent of taking care of somebody's dog during their honeymoon, it's just, as a woman, very strange to me.
2: Does Yolanda become a suspect? A woman who feels that she

0: I didn't like her from the beginning because she was very evasive. The apartment was always dirty. She was never a good person to begin with.
1: Detectives met with Yolanda Cerrillo, who freely admitted that she'd been devastated when Michelle dumped her. But she had no idea who beat his wife to death.
2: She said she didn't know anything about it.
1: But the detectives noted something else about Yolanda. She lived just a few minutes from the parking lot where they'd found Wendy.
2: When you start adding up all the little things together, then her proximity to the crime scene, I'm very interested in Yolanda Cerrillo.
1: No one knew yet what Yolanda was hiding. That would come later, and so would the revelation of a motive that seemed to explain every violent little thing.
3: Coming up, a million reasons why someone wanted Wendy dead.
2: I ask him, how much is the life insurance policy?
3: When Dateline continues.
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0: Who would want to murder pretty Wendy Trepaga? Did her killer meet her at the sexual swapping club that her boyfriend Michelle Escoto took her to? The cops ran down those leads, and the swingers club theory went nowhere. What about Yolanda, the husband's ex-girlfriend, enraged perhaps to be traded in for Wendy, the younger model? The detective's guts told them that Yolanda knew way more than she was saying. But if so, how to crack her? And then there was the husband himself. They kept going back to their notes from their 14-hour interview with him. At times, it had been pulling teeth.
1: Once we ask him over and over again, is there anybody with a motive, anything at all, anything you can tell us? I bring up the point, well, don't you have a life insurance policy? And he says, yeah, we do.
0: A hefty one, it would seem, for a healthy 21-year-old.

0: woman he wasn't even married to at the time of purchase.
1: I asked him, how much is a life insurance policy? And he said, $1 million. And I said, $1 million. And you don't think that's a motive? You don't think that's important to tell us? And he said, no, I don't, because I have $1 million life insurance policy on myself, too. I said, well, that's not in question, because you're here. You're alive.
0: One thing Escoto did reveal, Wendy was not pregnant. He said that was the cause of their argument that night. He said Wendy had lied to him about the whole thing. As the detective's questions got sharper that day, Michelle shut down. Would you take a polygraph? No. Can we photograph those bruises on your arm? No. Take a DNA swab? Again, no.
2: He didn't talk himself off your list of suspects.
3: He did not.
0: The working theory of the crime was as simple as it was brute. He'd bashed in her skull for the $1 million insurance payout. A tire iron was missing from her car, a likely weapon, but nowhere to be found.
2: So you two go to the prosecutor, the state attorney, and say, we got it. Let's go. Grand jury.
1: No, it's not that easy.
2: We're done.
1: No.
2: Why isn't it that easy?
1: You got to prove it. Got to prove it.
0: So the police let their person of interest go. In the meantime, Wendy's family had huge suspicions about Michelle. Sister Rita wasn't crazy about him from the moment she first met him.
4: Call it bad energy. I shook that man's hand and I was wiping my hand right after I let it go.
0: The revelation that he'd bought $1 million life insurance policy on Wendy only confirmed their belief that he'd killed her. 2 months after Wendy's death, Michelle filed for his beneficiary payout. The insurer, MetLife, balked, saying the case was an unsolved homicide. And her murder would remain unsolved for a long time.
4: We'd be frustrated, you know, the family of the victim, and we're sitting there waiting and waiting.
0: And then Michelle did something bold. He actually sued the insurance company to pay him his $1 million. Would a guilty man be so brazen as to try that? Absolutely, the family said, and by then they'd had enough. The family got a lawyer, Jorge Barón, and together they went after Michelle Escoto.
2: And we believed he was the killer.
0: 2 years after the murder, the family filed a wrongful death suit against Michelle. MetLife put the insurance money in escrow and waited on the sidelines as Michelle and Wendy's family fought it out in civil court. But if Michelle wanted to see so much as 1 cent of that money, he would have to do something he hadn't done before.
5: He has to testify. He cannot plead the fifth, especially since he's pursuing the claim. So he has to testify.
0: At this point, police and prosecutors were happy to help the family's attorney prepare his case, sharing those statements Michelle had made to detectives after Wendy's death.
2: They call you in and say, take a look at what we've got. Is that right?
5: We asked him if we would be allowed to look at the statements that he had given, and we were.
0: Michelle Escoto was videotaped as he gave a sworn deposition.
5: And we took his deposition, and his story just kept changing.
2: So the story about a fight and she takes a hike just doesn't...
5: No, it didn't add up. It doesn't add up. For instance, he testified that Wendy had... It was her idea all of a sudden that night to go to the Miami Executive Hotel.
0: However, back in 2002, Yolanda, the ex-girlfriend, told police Michelle had asked her to make the hotel reservation for her. It wasn't Wendy's idea at all. A factual discrepancy, also known as a lie. During the deposition, Michelle also admitted that Yolanda was no longer his ex. He'd moved back in with her not long after Wendy's death.
6: Are you still intimate with Yolanda?
7: Yes, we are.
6: Do you have any plans of marrying Yolanda?
7: Plans as such, no.
0: There had been one question about Michelle and Yolanda that had nagged detectives since 2002. They learned through phone records that on the night of the murder, Michelle paged Yolanda at 3 in the morning. But why? Both Michelle and Yolanda told police at the time he wanted to check on her sick daughter.
5: He claims, of course, that he beeps her because he thought her daughter, Yolanda's daughter, was sick. We later find out that Yolanda's daughter was not sick.
2: So there's no reason for a middle-of-the-night
5: communication. No reason whatsoever.
0: When the civil case finally went to trial, Escoto got so roughed up that on the second day, he was a no-show in court. Wendy's mother got the insurance money, and prosecutors got to hear firsthand about his constantly shifting stories.
5: The state attorney sat in the courtroom and was taking notes.
2: So did you have a little chit-chat in the hallway outside?
5: We did.
2: What did he say?
5: This is your case. I mean, you have all the evidence right now. And of course, we gave him the deposition testimony and everything. We had everything outlined.
0: Michelle Escoto was arrested 3 days after his court no-show and was charged with the murder of his bride, Wendy Trapaga. But police still thought they needed more, so they fixed their eyes on the girlfriend, Yolanda Cirillo.
1: I knew that eventually, as time goes by, that relationship would deteriorate.
2: Why'd you think that?
1: Because if they had that secret amongst each other, that was going to be a friction point in their relationship.
2: It's too corrosive a secret to keep.
1: Yes, yes.
2: How do you reel her in?
1: Well, time. Time changes relationships.
0: And it did. In 2006, 1 year after Michelle was arrested, Yolanda and her attorney went to prosecutors and said, let's make a deal. She got full immunity in exchange for telling how she helped Michelle that night.
1: She came into the state attorney's office and explained that she did take him away from the crime scene.
2: So that's a great story to tell a jury.
1: Yes, that's it.
0: Police may not have had a murder weapon or helpful forensic clues, but now they had Yolanda, who was about to give her version of that night. It was cold-hearted and calculating.
3: Coming up, an arrest and a witness who was there. It's not the end of the story, but the beginning of a whole new drama that would play out in court. Every story has two sides, especially when it's a lover's triangle.
8: I don't put it past her as being a person who would have committed this crime.
3: And should a spurned lover be believed anyway?
9: He said to calm down. It was all a plan. That he didn't love her, he loved me.
3: When Dateline can...
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0: Nearly 12 years after the murder of Wendy Trepago, her husband Michele Escoto was finally on trial for her murder. He'd pleaded not guilty to first-degree charges.
1: Money is the root of this defendant's evil.
0: Prosecutors offered the most chilling detail to the case, that Escoto actually picked Wendy to be his bride, just so he could ensure her life and kill her.
1: He would prey on an unsuspecting 21-year-old girl and marry her. 4 days. 4 days after that marriage, this defendant bludgeoned and strangled Wendy Trepago to death.
0: Among the first witnesses, Wendy's heartbroken mother, Miriam Benitez. Speaking through an interpreter, the mother said she was shocked when she learned the couple had taken life insurance policies out on one another just before their marriage.
2: No me sentí bien.
3: I did not feel good. I expressed to her, why insurance? They're not even married.
2: No tenían hijos.
3: They didn't have children.
2: ¿Por qué un seguro?
3: Why insurance?
0: On the stand, Detective Maria Madero said she zeroed in on that insurance policy when she questioned Escoto a day after the murder.
4: I told him if he couldn't muster up a tear for his wife for 4 days, to muster up a tear for the $1 million he's never going to see.
5: What was his reaction?
0: That lack of emotion, was it indifference to Wendy or a disregard for women in general? Detectives say Escoto was a man with a history of mooching off girlfriends. This former lover testified she supported Escoto for years.
3: How much money did you give him a month?
6: Approximately maybe $1,500.
0: Go figure, the state said, but for whatever reason, women threw gifts at Escoto. One bought him the Ducati motorcycle, another a car. But still another former lover who also supported him for years would be the prosecution's star witness.
7: Yolanda Cerrillo.
0: The prosecution argued she was the girlfriend with intimate knowledge of how Escoto carried out this brutal crime. She'd been given immunity in exchange for her testimony here. Wiping away tears, she recounted how it all started, how she fell hard for the defendant she thought to be a charmer.
5: Have you ever had a man that you could share your life with?
8: I thought it was Michele.
0: Only to realize he was dumping her for the younger and more attractive Wendy. Yolanda said she then confronted Escoto in this restaurant parking lot and heard for the first time, she said, that his impending marriage to Wendy was all a sham, that in the end he'd come back to Yolanda with pockets full of cash.
9: He said to calm down, that it was all a plan, that he didn't love her, he loved me. He was going to marry her. They were going to have an insurance policy, and she was going to die.
5: All right, so he told you he had a plan.
9: Yes.
0: The plan was murder. It was during that conversation, Yolanda told jurors, that she became a co-conspirator, not only helping Escoto cover up his crime, but also helping him carry it out. This was the plan. On his wedding night, Yolanda said Escoto would drug and drown Wendy. To make sure he got it right, Yolanda admitted that she took part in a grim dress rehearsal of what was meant to look like an accidental death.
9: We filled up my tub, and then I got in the water, and he pushed me down with his hands.
5: You let him push you under the water?
9: Yes.
5: What did you say once he let you up?
9: I told him that wouldn't work.
5: Why?
9: Because the force of him holding her down in the water really bruises.
5: So what did you suggest?
9: I suggest he use a towel to hold her down.
0: Yolanda said she even helped him whip up the drug-laced concoction to knock Wendy out.
9: He came over and he brought some Percocet pills. And he and I started squishing them in, I think it's a mortar and pestle thing.
5: Well, what was he going to do with the Percocet pills that you ground?
9: He was going to give it to her so she would be drugged.
0: And then drowned, said Yolanda. But she added the plan to kill Wendy hit an unexpected snag. At the honeymoon hotel in Key West, Wendy balked at the taste of the drug cocktail. So Escoto tried again later that weekend at the Miami Fantasy Suite Hotel. This time she drank the cocktail, but for some reason he couldn't manage to drown her. That's when, Yolanda recalled, Escoto showed up at her place in the middle of the night with a dazed Wendy in the front seat of a car.
5: Did you see anything in the passenger seat?
9: I saw a movement of somebody inside the car.
0: Wendy was still alive. Yolanda said Escoto ordered her to follow him in her car.
5: And then what happened?
9: He got out of the car. He walked over to my car. And he told me, drive around, give me 20 to 25 minutes.
0: Eventually, Yolanda said she spotted Escoto again, walking down the street, splashed now in blood and carrying a tire iron. She said she drove him to the bay in downtown Miami, where he got out of the car with the weapon.
9: And as he's walking, I saw him when he threw the thing in the water.
0: After dropping him off at his apartment, she said, she took his bloody clothes and threw them in a dumpster.
5: Happy with yourself?
9: No. I'm worthless. That's how I feel right now.
5: Is this about you?
9: No, it's not. It's about a mother who lost her daughter, and I had something to do with it.
0: And Yolanda's time on the witness stand would get tougher still. Two old lovers were about to face off in court. One defending himself, the other testifying against him. A roiling, boiling drama in real time.
7: Coming up, Michelle Escoto acts as his own lawyer.
10: Wow, this is harder than I thought it would be.
7: And on the stand, his ex-lover, now the star witness against him in Wendy's murder.
10: Did you wish he was dead?
9: I wish he would go away.
7: When Dateline continues.

0: The state of Florida had succeeded in painting Michele Escoto as a man who used women for money. In other words, a cad. Then again, a cad is a far cry from a killer.
1: I don't think he's a killer. I think there's problems with this evidence.
2: You're not just saying that.
1: I'm not just saying that. There's problems with this evidence.
0: Attorney Terry Lenneman served as Escoto's standby counsel. He says that despite the Terry theatrics, the state's case against Michele Escoto was weak from start to finish. There was, he pointed out, no murder weapon, no blood, no DNA linking the defendant to the crime. Which is maybe why Michele Escoto, who had already pleaded not guilty to the charges, did what so many men facing a life in prison sentence would never dream of doing. He defended himself in court.
3: I believe the evidence will show that only an imbecile and an imbecile who's in love with money would kill somebody 4 days after they were married to that person.
2: Was it Lincoln's advice about fool as a client? Those who represent themselves?
1: We'll see.
0: Wearing glasses, khakis, a sweater, and speaking in a soft voice, Escoto seemed less like a killer and more like a geek, a hopeless novice getting pummeled by the prosecution.
3: To the judge and telling them that he was being sandbagged because he has...
0: One time, the newbie seemed near tears, another overwhelmed.
4: Wow, this is harder than I thought it would be.
0: Was this klutzy moment all about winning sympathy from the jury, the time he stumbled?
4: Sorry. Twist on my ankle, Judge.
0: And one particularly wince-worthy moment came when civil attorney Jorge Barone, his nemesis from the failed insurance trial, took the stand. Under cross-examination by Escoto, he explained just why it was he suspected Escoto of killing his wife, Wendy.
5: You had been married to her for 3 days before you killed her to get the life insurance. So to me, that was very clear.
4: Judge, give me a second because I'm going to say something that I shouldn't.
0: Escoto lost it.
4: Just say that again.
6: Objection, Judge.
4: It's going to take
6: Mr.
4: all of
6: them. Escoto.
4: All of those guys wearing white. It's going to take all of them and some more.
0: Had Mr. Nerd inadvertently shown the jury the lava boiling within, that threat won Escoto a contempt of court citation from the judge. But what appeared to be near disaster for the defendant could be spun as a play to his advantage.
1: I think one of the important advantages that he has here is that human connection that he's getting with standing up there and with every witness who says you're a murderer, you're this, you're that. Him not backing down. He's never backed down.
0: But Escoto, the hapless underdog, still needed to convince jurors he was not violent, especially when it came to women, Wendy in particular.
4: I'm trying to be as gentle as I can, Judge.
0: He carefully questioned his former mother-in-law. He may have won points when he got her to admit that Wendy had once confided this to a friend.
7: She told her friend that she was content, that she loved you, Mr. Escoto.
4: So did I.
0: Likewise, this former girlfriend and self-confessed sugar mama had to admit Escoto was never a violent bully.
4: Did I ever throw anything at you?
8: No.
4: Did I ever punch you?
8: No.
4: Did
8: no.
4: I ever slap you?
8: No, no.
4: Did I ever throw you on the ground?
8: No.
0: More important, Escoto wanted to show that the state's theory of the crime was a fairy tale, starting with the idea that he drugged Wendy. A pharmacologist testified that Wendy had only small amounts of prescription narcotics in her blood when the autopsy was performed.
9: The toxicology report are consistent with normal doses that you would take of any of these medications.
0: She wasn't heavily drugged, as the state argued.
2: She wasn't as incapacitated as you might have been led to believe.
1: Absolutely, and that's highly disputed.
2: This was not a knockout punch.
1: Highly disputed.
0: There was another problem with the state's theory, and it had to do with how Wendy died.
10: And if the assailant, left-handed, began to strike her...
0: A medical examiner for the defense believed that Wendy's extensive injuries indicated two killers, both right-handed.
11: Well, there are several impacts on the right side, which, in an altercation, suggests to me that the assailant is right-handed.
0: And since Michele Escoto is left-handed, the implication for the jury was clear. He couldn't be the killer. What's more, a DNA expert said she expected to find Escoto's DNA on the victim's clothes. After all, they were husband and wife. But she found something more.
12: There were several of the markers where his DNA is not represented.
0: DNA traces for two different males, and get this, traces for a female. To standby lawyer Terry Lenneman, that could mean only one person. Yolanda Cirillo, Escoto's old girlfriend who said she was with Escoto just before and after the murder.
1: She's got the gold-plated immunity.
0: Lenneman says the first thing to know about Yolanda is that she's a liar. First, she knew nothing about the crime. Then she said she did, but only after the fact. The final story, he said, put Yolanda front and center in planning the murder.
1: Lo and behold, we have this story that comes about the drowning and the drugging and all this drama that I believe is rubbish.
0: So what did make sense? A killer, he said, who hated Wendy enough to pummel her so badly she was unrecognizable. And who fit that bill?
7: I felt destroyed because she took you from me, yes.
0: In a beyond weird courtroom exchange, Escoto, in cross-examination, took on his former lover, Yolanda Cirillo, who admitted her poisonous resentments of Wendy.
7: I hated what she stood for. I didn't know who she was. I hated the whole situation. I hated that you left.
6: And did you wish she was dead?
7: I wish she would go away.
2: So you see Yolanda's hand in this, directly.
1: She's lying because she...
0: Standby lawyer Terry Lenneman, that could mean only one person. Yolanda Cirillo, Escoto's old girlfriend who said she was with Escoto just before and after the murder.
1: She's got the gold-plated immunity.
0: Lenneman says the first thing to know about Yolanda is that she's a liar. First, she knew nothing about the crime. Then she said she did, but only after the fact. The final story, he said, put Yolanda front and center in planning the murder.
1: Lo and behold, we have this story that comes about the drowning and the drugging and all this drama that I believe is rubbish.
0: So what did make sense? A killer, he said, who hated Wendy enough to pummel her so badly she was unrecognizable. And who fit that bill?
7: I felt destroyed because she took you from me, yes.
0: In a beyond weird courtroom exchange, Escoto, in cross-examination, took on his former lover, Yolanda Cirillo, who admitted her poisonous resentments of Wendy.
7: I hated what she stood for. I didn't know who she was. I hated the whole situation. I hated that you left.
6: And did you wish she was dead?
7: I wish she would go away.
2: So you see Yolanda's hand in this, directly.
1: She's lying because she feels that's in her best interest. I don't put it past her as being a person who would have committed this crime.
0: But would jurors see it that way? Here was the critical moment of the trial, a chance for each side to sum up its case. And this potential tipping point, even Michelle Escoto seemed to agree, was no time for amateurs.
8: Coming up, the verdict.
13: The years of waiting, the years of mourning her. We needed justice.
8: When Dateline can

0: After a 7-week trial and testimony from almost 40 witnesses, the prosecutor and the defense attorney, in this case, Michelle Escoto himself, would get one last chance to talk to the jurors in closing arguments. Prosecutor Gail Levine acknowledged that her office had to hold its nose in order to get Escoto's girlfriend, Yolanda, to testify against him.
1: I can't charge her. I'd love to. But I can't. And she came in here and she filled in the details. She gave you the answers to questions that you had.
0: When it was the defense's turn, Escoto and his backup attorney, Terry Lenneman, surprised the courtroom.
2: Would you like Mr. Lenneman to take over as your counsel at this time?
3: I'd like Mr. Lenneman to take over, Judge.
4: Thank you, Mr. Lenneman. I'm ready to proceed, Judge.
0: For the first time in this trial, Escoto's backup counsel, Terry Lenneman, a seasoned defense attorney, would take over and urge the jurors to find reasonable doubt in the state's case. Lenneman jumped in, attacking what he called the prosecutor's overselling of a mostly circumstantial case.
5: This is a court of law. And no matter how much I scream as an advocate, no matter how much I wave my hands or say, villain, villain, villain, villain, bad, villain, villain, it doesn't make it so.
0: Lenneman's strategy was to plant a seed of doubt in just one juror's mind.
6: If there's a hung jury, we may have to start over again.
0: Then the case went to the jury. Wendy's family, as they had done throughout the trial, gathered together once again and prayed. Her mother hugged prosecutor Gail Levine, who pursued Escoto so ferociously.
7: She's my hero. She is without a doubt my hero.
0: 2.5 hours after the jury went out, cell phones started buzzing in the courthouse. So many years since Wendy's murder, and now in moments, her family would know.
7: The years of waiting, the years of mourning her, all of a sudden we're told the verdict is in. Before I got to the courtroom, I was already crying. I was shaking.
0: Wendy's family members held their breath. Escoto appeared to do the same as the judge instructed the clerk to read the verdict.
8: We, the jury in Miami-Dade County, Florida, this 22nd day of April, 2014, find the defendant, Michelle Escoto, guilty of first-degree premeditated murder.
0: Michelle Escoto sat stone-faced in his chair, his lips downturned in a grimace, nodding. For the family, there were more tears, but of a different kind. Now sorrow mixed with relief and satisfaction. Wendy's mother dropped to her knees and gave thanks. For Detective Maria Medeiros, a 12-year-old case was now officially stamped closed.
9: He'll never do this to another woman again. His lies and his charming and his planning and his evil plan will not affect another person.
0: But there was someone the family felt had gotten away with murder. Escoto's girlfriend, Yolanda Cirillo. Her immunity deal meant she would never spend a day in jail.
10: They're both monsters. They're both psychopaths.
11: I don't care at all how desperate, how insecure, how lacking in self-respect you have. You're a mother. And you went ahead and planned out the death of another mother's daughter.
0: But investigators said without Yolanda, things might have turned out differently.
12: People are going to be throwing their shoes at the TV screen at this point, Detective.
13: She gave us the additional thing that we needed to charge and keep and bring Michelle Escoto to justice in this case.
12: So he gets a life sentence and she gets have a nice day.
13: That's how it appears. But in lieu of not having anybody held accountable for this, I'll take that.
0: But the family wasn't going to let Yolanda off so easily. They sued her for the wrongful death of Wendy and were awarded a $44 million judgment, though they had no expectations of seeing that kind of money.
11: If she has to pay 1 cent a week, it's well worth it. As a reminder for the rest of her life, how she assisted that monster.
0: 2 weeks after his conviction, Michelle Escoto was sentenced for Wendy's murder. At the hearing, he proclaimed his innocence to her family.
14: No matter how much satisfaction this verdict has given any of you, an innocent person was convicted in this case.
0: Finally, the family had an opportunity to address the man who killed Wendy.
15: Justice served. Off to hell with you and good riddance.
0: When Wendy's mother, Miriam, spoke through a translator, there wasn't a dry eye in the courtroom.
16: El domingo es el día de las madres.
17: Sunday is Mother's Day.
16: Como Muchos de ustedes tienen hijos e hijas.
17: Many of you have daughters or sons.
16: Que el domingo van a recibir un beso de ellos.
17: And you will receive a kiss from them.
16: Yo tengo que ir al cementerio.
17: I have to go to the cemetery.
16: A ponerle flores a mi hija y a recibir su beso.
17: To put flowers on my daughter's tomb.
0: Judge Marissa Tinkler-Mendez gave Escoto the mandatory sentence.
18: Life in prison without the possibility of parole.
0: The only way he leaves prison is in a pine box. On the day Escoto was found guilty, the family went to the cemetery to visit Wendy. They sat on her grave and talked to her.
7: I kind of just sat back and felt that I could breathe for the first time in so long. And I just felt that she was finally at peace. She can rest now.
0: Rest for Wendy, the kind young woman who loved animals and enjoyed playing dress-up, and who fatally married a stranger till death he did part.
19: That's all for now. I'm Lester Holt. Thanks for joining us.
20: It's like a sadness. You can't sleep. It just kind of consumes you. And even when you can move on, you just never forget someone who's really left such an impact on your life.
21: She was a really good mom. She really loved her kids.
22: She was just 20 steps from her front door. She never made it.
23: We can't explain what happened in those 20 steps.
24: It just didn't make sense to me.
22: A working mom murdered.
21: It's hard to imagine that anybody would be capable of something like that.
22: Police started with a man in her life. Was one of them behind her death?
21: Everybody was a suspect.
22: The estranged husband.
25: You know you were a person of interest.
22: The ex.
26: Oh, Susie, where are you?
22: The brand new boyfriend.
27: Somebody knew that we were seeing each other and didn't like it.
22: And the unbelievable thing, they were all there the morning of the murder. Who done it?
28: My stomach was in my throat.
25: All of us were a little taken back.
21: It was really hard for my brain to wrap around that.
22: I'm Lester Holt, and this is Dateline. Here's Keith Morrison with Footprint in the Dust.
29: It was early morning, still dark. The spring air was a cold blanket around the pickup parked and running near the main street of Little Glendive, Montana. At 5:20 a.m., the passenger side door opened, a woman stepped out and hurried across the empty street toward the entrance to her downtown apartment. Her coat disheveled, her bra slung over one arm. The man's eyes followed her through the dark, drawn as other men's eyes were, like moss to a flame, to her. To the woman, now crossing the sidewalk to her doorway, Susie, lightning in a bottle.
25: They were all there.
29: There, at Susie's front door.
25: Each one of them was part of that crime scene.
29: But how many, and who? Who owned the eyes in the dark that started that awful cascade of events, of terrible things?
21: I just dropped the phone and cried and cried and cried. I just couldn't believe that that could happen three times in one family.
29: Sunlight in the Badlands of eastern Montana is like nothing else. That wide blue arch of unsullied sky, the vast, rolling, all but unpeopled prairie, dotted sparsely with tiny old hamlets in which business is personal, and where friends and families have worked the same sun-baked gumbo for generations. Places like Circle, population 600, Susie's hometown.
21: She livened things up a lot.
29: This is Susie's elder sister, Carlene.
21: It was kind of nice to have that little breath of fresh air in the family because the rest of us were a little more quiet, you know.
29: Susie was the fifth of six kids born to Marlene Limison and her husband Jack, then the county undersheriff.
30: She loved them horses, and she loved to go riding. Her and I'd go riding quite a bit.
29: Susie's love affair with horses grew as she did and shaped her work ethic. Her sister-in-law, Val.
20: She was not afraid to be out there shoveling manure or fixing a fence. She's a feisty thing.
29: But if there was one word most used to describe Susie, it wasn't so much feisty as...
20: fun with capital F.
21: She was very impulsive, so she didn't think a lot ahead. She just kind of went with the moment.
29: And so when Susie went off to a technical school 3 hours away in Billings and got herself a boyfriend, perhaps what happened next shouldn't have come as a very big surprise.
21: It was, she's pregnant, and well, you know, it's, you get married. That's just what you do.
29: And so she did. They made a big happy thing of it. The whole family gathered in circle for a real country church wedding, where Susie introduced her parents and siblings to her new husband, a kid named Marty.
1: What was that like for you two?
2: Finding out that she was pregnant and that things were going to be a little bit different than you thought.
16: You know, the whole family accepted him because it was Susie's choice.
29: Before long, Susie gave birth to a little girl named Mariah, followed by a son, Shay. But again, no real surprise. The marriage didn't last.
21: She really loved her kids. They were really a big part of her life. And then when her and Marty split, they were really everything in her life.
29: So, late 90s now, Susie was working as a medical transcriptionist in a town less than an hour from Circle, a place called Glendive. And that's where she met Ted Casey. He was the real deal. A grown-up this time. A rancher, 14 years older than Susie.
30: He had horses, and boy, that was just right for her.
29: Wedding number two. This was 1998. The kids, Shay and Mariah, called Ted Dad. And then there were two more kids, girls, Kiana and Charlie. And for almost a decade, the marriage seemed to be just fine. But by then, Susie was sharing secrets with Val about Ted.
20: He wanted to tame her, I think. I guess I kind of joke around and say that he wanted her to be home in time for the 10 o'clock news. You know, he didn't want her to stay out and have fun. Fun was just beginning at 10 o'clock.
29: At the Casey Ranch, love started to feel like one more chore to be put off till tomorrow.
20: I think they grew apart. They just really both changed.
29: And then one liquid evening out at a bar, things went seriously sideways. Ted got mad, dumped a beer on Susie's head, slapped her, spent the night in jail. Not long after, Ted pleaded guilty to misdemeanor domestic assault. Susie was gone from the ranch.
20: She wasn't very happy with Ted, and she was starting to make some good decisions to find some happiness again.
29: And so, by the spring of 2008, Susie and the kids were living at the Ponderosa Apartments here in downtown Glendive. And a little town like this, people noticed what Susie was up to. Liked her, said family acquaintance Olivia Rieger, but noticed...
3: People thought of Susie as someone that was going through a time, kind of sowing some wild oats.
29: Uh-huh.
3: She liked to have fun.
29: Sure.
3: And she was having a lot of fun.
29: And then it got to that Friday evening in April.
20: When she came in to see me, she was really happy, and she had makeup on, which wasn't really a Susie thing, and that was great, so I knew something was up.
29: And so Val watched as Susie bounded out the door to take her two youngest kids to Ted's for the night, while the two older kids fended for themselves. And Susie headed out on the town.
20: And I'm like, this girl's got to have a date tonight.
29: And the very next morning...
4: Mom, pick up.
29: When Susie's worried children and increasingly frantic family called to check on her...
4: Call me whenever you get the message.
29: Susie, who always kept her phone within reach, did not answer.
22: When we come back, Susie Casey's sudden disappearance. Can the people she loves help solve it?
5: I mean, what do? How do you find somebody?
20: I was a detective. It's going to backtrack all of her steps. You could tell the house was dark, and it was kind of, it was like an eerie feeling.
22: When Dateline continues.

0: The morning sun warmed toward another glorious spring day in Glendive, Montana.
1: Hi, Mom.
0: But in the Ponderosa Apartments, it was anxiety that infected the air as 14-year-old Mariah tried again and again and again to reach her mother, Susie.
1: Call me when you get this.
0: Mariah knew very well that her mother enjoyed evenings out and trusted her two older children to look after themselves in the apartment. But she'd never once failed to come home. Mariah's next call was to her grandparents.
2: She told Grandma, Mom ain't around.
0: And so Mariah's anxiety infected Jack and Marlene, too.
3: Sometimes you almost thought that Mariah was the mom and Susie the kid because Mariah was pretty grown up and smart for her age.
4: She was the somewhat more level-headed one.
3: Right.
0: Soon phones were ringing all over. Susie's sister, Carlene.
5: I thought, oh, this is silly. She went somewhere, the kids forgot, and it's all going to be, you know, a funny ha-ha.
0: The kids were sufficiently independent to get themselves up and leave for their respective activities, but from Susie, not a word. Across town, sister-in-law Val hadn't heard yet that Susie failed to come home.
6: We had like a craft show in town, and I thought that maybe she would want to come with me.
7: Hey, it's Valerie. I'm down at Spring Fling. Just wondering if you were coming down.
6: And then she didn't respond that morning, and I thought that was kind of odd. And when I was at the actual craft show is when I got the call from Rusty.
0: Rusty Limison, Val's husband, Susie's little brother.
8: What did Rusty say?
6: He told me that the kids couldn't find Susie when they woke up and that everybody was just really worried because that just wasn't Susie. She would never just not tell her children or be there for them. And she wasn't there.
0: Val's next attempt to reach Susie wasn't quite so calm.
7: You need to call me back as soon as you get this message. Your dad's freaking out because nobody can find you.
8: I mean, what do you do? How do you find somebody?
6: I was a detective. I was like, I was going to backtrack all of her steps. And so that's exactly what I did.
0: Val made some calls. Found Susie had been drinking with friends the night before till about 11 p.m. when she left for what was apparently a date with a new boyfriend. Someone Susie had just started seeing after her separation from her husband, Ted. Val's mind was racing.
6: I also thought that maybe she had just fainted somewhere or had a heart attack or just an accident or anything.
0: Still, when her mind settled, her first move was...
6: I just figured that I had to go to Ted's.
8: Because?
6: Maybe she was at Ted's and they were having an argument and she couldn't answer her phone. Or
8: maybe something happened over there.
6: Maybe something happened, exactly.
0: Remember, Ted Casey had pleaded guilty to assaulting Susie 6 months before. That's why she moved off the ranch to the apartment. But when Val arrived at Ted's place...
6: You could tell the house was dark and there were no cars there and it was kind of... it was like an eerie feeling. I just felt like I couldn't get out of the car by myself.
0: So she decided to leave and picked up her husband, Rusty. The two of them got a key to Susie's apartment. They opened the door. And here's what they found. This is a videotape the police made later.
6: As we kind of walked through the apartment and really realized that she wasn't there, again, that adrenaline burst of that something isn't right, something isn't right.
8: It's empty. She's not here. She's gone.
6: She's not here. Yeah.
0: So Val decided to go find that new boyfriend Susie had a date with, the last person.

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0: People disappear all the time in America. Many of them turn up again. And maybe in some big city somewhere, Susie's absence wouldn't have raised the alarm quite so fast. But here? Olivia Rieger was a young lawyer then.
1: I just thought, you gotta be kidding. You know, this is Glendive. Why? She's gotta be around somewhere.
0: But when Susie's brother and sister-in-law roared around town looking, it only made them more upset.
2: You know, as a kid, when you're younger, you always wish you had things you didn't have. And I just always wished I had a big sister. And when I met Susie, she was my big sister. And I guess I never, like, imagined that she wouldn't be in my life.
0: Mid-afternoon, Val and her husband, Rusty, drove over to the Glendive Police Department. They sat down with then-Captain Ty Ulrich.
3: They said, Susie always answers her phone. Always. And I went to my office twice and tried to call into voicemail.
0: In a town the size of Glendive, the police were keenly aware of Susie's history. The abuse 6 months prior at the hands of soon-to-be ex-husband, Ted.
3: I had a little insight and kind of knew the dynamics.
0: And then Val told the chief Susie's life had just become even more complicated. The night before she disappeared, said Val, Susie was with another man, a guy named Brad, who she said she was crazy about, and who had to have been the last person to see her before she vanished.
4: Did you ever wonder about Brad and whether he was capable of any bad thing?
2: When she went missing, I wondered about everybody.
4: Yeah.
2: Everybody was a suspect. Everybody was... Your mind just continues to play and play and play different scenarios of what could have happened and where she is.

0: And, well, that question remained unanswered.
1: And you have a secret.
0: Brad Holzer came in for an interview.
1: Appreciate you coming out.
2: No problem.
0: Brad told the police that he and Susie actually had quite a long history.
1: How long have you known Susie?
2: Well, we went out in high school.
1: Okay.
2: She was 16, I was 19. Probably went out for a couple months is all.
0: Then they lost touch for nearly 2 decades, said Brad, until St. Patrick's Day 2008, just 3 weeks before she disappeared, when their eyes met at a bar downtown.
2: Lil came up to me and said hi. I knew who she was right away. Recognized her immediately.
0: And in the weeks since, Brad said he and Susie spent every possible moment together. Though given her kids and their respective tangled marital issues, it was complicated. The night before she disappeared, said Brad, Susie had been drinking with a couple of girlfriends before he picked her up and they drove out of town to sit by the Yellowstone River.
2: And then that's where we were from, 10:45 or 11 until 5 a.m. We drove out there and parked. And we did the same thing we usually did. Talked, kissed, stuff like that.
0: It was just about 5 in the morning, said Brad, when he drove back to town and parked across the street from Susie's apartment.
1: Did you guys make out or anything before?
2: Probably for 5 minutes, yeah.
1: Before she exited the truck?
2: Yeah. She got out, walked back to her, across the street, her place, like she normally does. I know she was at least halfway across the street when they turned and started backing out, so she was that close to getting into that apartment.
0: Brad swore he drove straight home and went to bed, and then Brad cast suspicion elsewhere.
1: Brad, do you know where Susan's at?
2: I have no idea where she is. I wish I did.
1: Okay. Where do you think she is, if you had to guess?
2: My guess would be Ted. I can't help but think he had to be behind this somehow.
0: And there was one more thing, said Brad. Somebody sent him a weird email the morning before his last date with Susie. Maybe Ted was behind it somehow. Here it is. It reads, "How's your girlfriend? How does your wife feel about it?" The sender? Denise Johnson.
2: Still in the dark, Ted. Who sent that and who the hell Denise Johnson is?
0: That made the cop's ears perk up. A missing woman? A mysterious email, one guy pointing toward another.
3: There's somebody out there, some jealousy, probably. I needed to find out who sent those emails.
0: So they told Brad, don't leave town. And they set out to talk to Susie's soon-to-be ex, Ted Casey.
4: Coming up.
5: So much pressure, and after a while, it explodes.
4: The scorned husband in the interrogation room. And details of a confrontation with Susie.
5: I wasn't very happy.
6: Your thoughts about Ted were not very friendly ones at that point.
7: No.
4: When Dateline continues.

0: By the Sunday of that anxious weekend in April 2008, the whereabouts of Susie Casey was a local preoccupation in Glendive, Montana.
1: You know, there was a lot of talk about, oh man, we saw her walking down the street sometime. Maybe someone picked her up.
0: The young attorney and family acquaintance, Olivia Rieger, couldn't help but hear what people were saying.
1: Did she go home with someone? Did she drive off somewhere?
0: Susie's mother was afraid something awful had happened. And for the second time, she called Sister Carlene, 2 hours away in North Dakota.
2: And that's when I knew something was really, really wrong. And so we packed up suitcases and headed to Glendive to see what we could do to help find her.
0: But where could they look? Glendive is the biggest town in a sparsely populated county the size of Delaware. Far more hiding places than there are people.
3: We had a few pings off of cell phone towers, so we kind of thought we had maybe an idea off of her phone where it would have been last. We had horseback, we had four-wheelers, airplanes, helicopters, people on foot, and nothing.
0: Meanwhile, they processed Susie's Chevy Trailblazer for any sort of evidence. Same in her apartment. And found, well, nothing. Nothing of particular importance, anyway. But then they had a look around outside Susie's apartment building. And found something kind of curious. A couple of curious things, actually. Thing one was a shoe print in the alcove of the building next door to Susie's place. And thing two, over in the alley, maybe 40 or 50 feet away, looked like something had been dragged, something heavy, along the ground near the dumpster. Did either of those things have anything to do with Susie's disappearance? Maybe the rejected husband could tell them, Ted Casey. The morning Susie vanished, he went to work, helped his brother with a project, then went to a rodeo. So by the next day, police were very eager to talk to Ted.
4: Your thoughts about Ted were not very friendly ones at that point.
2: No.
0: Ted had reasons to be upset with the woman who was leaving him. He was angry, humiliated. A costly divorce was looming, child support to pay. First, they asked Ted about that incident in the bar the night they arrested him and put him in jail.
5: I dumped a drink on her head. You know, barely slapped her because she threw herself on the ground. I mean, we were both drinking and, you know, didn't mean to. It just happened. But, you know, I suppose you get to so much pressure and after a while, it explodes.
0: Explodes? That was a curious thing to say. Ted insisted he'd last seen Susie about 7 o'clock the evening before she disappeared, when she dropped off the two little girls, Kiana and Charlie, at his house for the night. But Ted did admit that he confronted Susie on the phone a couple of hours later, after receiving a strange phone call himself around 9 p.m.
5: What was it? Just that Brad Holdler, whatever, or however you say his last name's been screwing your wife. Quick.
0: Brad Holzer, Susie's boyfriend of 3 weeks.
6: What did you think about this deal with this Brad?
5: Well, I wasn't very happy. I mean, I called her up and said, hey, who's this Brad Holzer or whatever? Mm-hmm. I said, I just got a call that you've been doing. Oh, no, no. I'd never do that. I'd never cheat on you. I said, you know, we are still married, even though we're not living together. And I just hung up the phone, you know. Well, she called me right back. And then she admitted that she knew the guy. She knew who he was. And that was about the end of the conversation.
0: Was he upset? Yes, of course, he said he was. And yet Ted told his interrogator he fell asleep right away. Then got up around 5 a.m. to do chores and drop off his girls with a babysitter and meet a co-worker at City Hall by 6.
5: It was by 6 o'clock for, you know, at the very latest. But I was thinking it was like 10 to 6 or something like that when I got there.
0: But here's the thing. Ted drove right past Susie's apartment. He admitted as much on his way to that meeting at the City Hall. And his own timeline put him right there around her front door within minutes of when she walked across the street all disheveled after making out all night with Brad Holzer. The very time Susie vanished face of the earth. As the Glendive Police Department checked out the story, Ted went home to look after the two youngest girls, who were now living with him full-time, while Susie's two older kids, Mariah and Shay, went to live with Val and her husband.
2: Mariah was just tormented. She just didn't know what to do with herself. She was so close to her mom. It was just really, really hard for her.
0: Harder and harder for everyone, as day after day, the search for Susie produced nothing.
1: As time went on, it was clear that she wasn't around anywhere. So it was just a really scary time.
7: What were those days like?
8: They were pure hell. You just sat and wait for the phone to ring.
0: And then, nearly a month after Susie's disappearance, it did.
9: Coming up.
2: The hardest day of my life.
9: A horrifying discovery down by the river. And another discovery down at the station. Brad Holzer's wife. What was she doing there?
10: Honestly, right now, both you and Brad are.
9: When Dateline.

0: Nearly a month after Susie Casey vanished, on an early spring morning in Glendive, Montana, it was the Yellowstone River that finally gave her back.
1: I was actually sitting on my desk, and the sheriff at the time walked over and said, "There's a body floating in Fallon."
0: Fallon is a small town 28 miles upstream from Glendive.
1: And we jumped in the vehicle, and by the time we got there, it was on shore. Took a look. I knew. At that point, we're changing from missing persons to homicide.
0: Susie's family gathered at Val and Rusty's house.
2: I knew it couldn't have been anybody else. But I didn't go there all the way. Because I had a job to do. And my job was to keep this family together. And to get us through this. And the authorities came and told us adults that it was her body. I didn't let my emotions just run with it. Because I knew we had those children downstairs.
0: The older two. Mariah, 14, Shay, 12. Carlene is the one who told them.
3: I think that's the hardest day of my life. And I've had a lot of hard days, but that was the hardest, I think. That was tough. But when we finished up, I stepped outside. And there were two perfect double rainbows. And I thought, no, it's going to be all right. It just felt like a sign that Susie was letting us know that, okay, you finally found me, and now we'll work through it, and it's going to be all right.
0: As word spread that Susie had finally been found, the town of Glendive both mourned and relaxed to some degree.
4: I think it was almost like a sense of relief, like, oh, we found her. We can move forward and see what happens.
5: By this time, agents from Montana's Department of Criminal Investigation had been called in to help the local police. Lee Johnson was one of them.
6: We determined from the autopsy that she was not breathing when she went into the water, so it was not a drowning.
7: All right, so she was killed first.
6: That's correct. And the autopsy revealed that her hyoid bone was broken, which is consistent with manual strangulation.
0: Strangled. But when? And by whom? And this time, Brad, the last person known to have seen Susie alive,
8: I'll be right back in, okay?
0: Had been interviewed time and again.
9: When she left, she was wearing my white sweatshirt.
8: Okay.
0: And they talked repeatedly to Brad's wife. Both she and her husband maintained they had no motive to kill Susie. They were headed for a divorce.
10: Basically, I kind of need to start from the beginning with you.
0: But how did she feel, really? After all, they were still living together. Did Brad's wife, who might be considered the odd woman out in a love triangle, have a reason to get rid of Susie?
10: Honestly, I'm a suspect. Honestly, we have a variety of suspects. And yeah, right now, both you and Brad are.
0: But Brad's story didn't change. He and Susie were out all night. He dropped her at her apartment around 5 a.m., then drove a few blocks home and went right to sleep. And his wife insisted that was true. Said she came home from a date of her own about 6 a.m. and found him already asleep.
10: I went in and the bedroom door was closed and I looked in and he was in bed sleeping.
0: But Brad's wife added to the mystery as well, because it turned out she too claimed she got a strange phone call that week, the week Susie disappeared.
10: They said, "Can I get a message for Brad?" And I said, "Okay." And they said, "Tell him to stop messing around with married women." And he said, "What are you talking about?" And then she hung up.
7: So it was a female?
10: Yeah.
0: A woman? This was getting stranger by the minute. Tad, remember, claimed it was a male who called him to rat on Susie. Brad said a female named Denise Johnson sent him an email asking how his wife felt about his girlfriend. What police really needed was something concrete, something physical, proof of Brad's whereabouts to back up his story and clear his name. And
1: it was just by fluke that we decided to check the bank for the footage, and sure enough, there it is.
0: The bank. A U.S. bank branch just a couple of doors down from Susie's apartment. Well, of course, it had a camera on its ATM, and so they asked to see the video. And what do you know? Though very grainy and extremely hard to see clearly, It appeared to back up everything Brad said. Early in the morning, just before 5 a.m., 4:52 to be exact, you can see a pickup pull up across the street from the Ponderosa Apartments.
6: We see Brad Holzer pull up in his vehicle on the security cameras, and Susan Casey is with him in that vehicle for a period of time, over 20 minutes. The dome light comes on. We believe that's when Susie exits the vehicle. And this was about 5:19 a.m.
0: Then Brad's pickup pulled away, out of frame.
6: So then when Brad Holzer's wife is interviewed, she had been out all night. She comes home and said when she got home at 6 a.m. that Brad was in bed sleeping. We have a time frame from 5:20 a.m. to 6 a.m. where Brad Holzer has to commit this homicide,
8: yeah,
6: and he has to dispose of the body, or he has to hide the body somewhere and dispose of it later. And we just didn't feel that Mr. Holzer had strong opportunity in that time period and certainly didn't have much of a motive to murder Susan Casey.
0: To hear that was quite a relief, as you might imagine, for Brad, who has replayed the scene countless times, saying goodnight to Susie and pulling away before she got inside the apartment door.
11: In hindsight, it bothers me that I didn't wait and watch her. But there is no reason that anybody should be there. It's 5 in the morning. The whole town was dead. I just remember needing to get home, wanting to get home as soon as possible. It didn't cross my mind for a second that anything had happened or that anyone was there.
0: The gallant little gesture he didn't make. Brad Holzer has all kinds of time to think about that.
11: Sometimes I think about her, yeah. I wonder what we'd be doing right now. There could have been a future there.
0: Susie was laid to rest on a sunny day in May 2008 in the little cemetery outside her hometown. No one the slightest aware of how much more was still to come.
12: Coming up.
13: Seems like you didn't make it home last night.
12: An angry message from Susie's husband, Ted, and a closer look at his story.
14: You know you were a person of interest.
15: Yeah.
12: Exactly what did he do the morning of the murder? When Dateline continues.

0: love and money make the world go round, of course. Though here, as anywhere, they also happen to be leading motives for murder. Husband scorned, convicted of misdemeanor domestic assault, on the hook for alimony and child support, and a life insurance beneficiary. So, of course, the cops had reason to suspect Ted.
1: You're not being detained in any
2: time. Oh, yeah. You're
0: got him to admit that he drove right past Susie's apartment very near the time she disappeared, that he was angry, tried to reach her on the phone.
3: Actually, I called Susie. Whatever time I called hers, I left City Hall then.
0: And yes, indeed, here is the angry voicemail Ted left.
4: Well, Susie, I just called Mariah, and seems like you didn't make it home last night. So maybe what somebody called me and said maybe is true, or you're doing somebody else.
0: So once again, it seemed, those age-old motives pointed at the husband.
5: 90% of the time, you would be right.
0: But was it possible Ted could be the exception that proves the rule? A little checking revealed that Ted was, in fact, at work that morning, as seen by a co-worker, exactly when he said he was.
5: If he did commit a homicide, when would he have time to dispose of a body?
0: Remember, they found Susie in the Yellowstone River, 28 miles upstream from Glendive. So, once again, they pulled out that ATM video from the U.S. bank, the one beside Susie's apartment building. Ted said he dropped his girls off at his brother's house that morning about 5:45 a.m., then drove to City Hall to work. It's a small town, and City Hall is just blocks from Susie's place. Ted said he drove right past her apartment. And sure enough,
5: we could see a vehicle driving by at approximately the time that Ted said he drove by the Ponderosa Apartments on the video at the bank.
0: The time? 5:52 a.m., just like Ted told the police.
6: So he's basically got a 15-minute window in there where he's dropping his kids off and he's accounted for, and then he drives to City Hall and works there for a period of time.
0: Given how close together everything was, it wouldn't have taken much time to kill Susie, hide her body, and retrieve it later for disposal. Possible? Quite, thought police. Mind you, phone records seem to back up what Ted said about calling Susie the night she went missing. That angry message he left on her voicemail? The timestamp proved it was hours after she vanished, meaning that either Ted was trying to fool the police with the voicemail and his public movements that morning, or he didn't have any idea what happened to Susie. And therefore, this time, the husband didn't do it, if he was telling the truth, that is.
7: You know you were a person of interest, right?
8: Yeah, and you can expect that.
7: Sure, but how was it to be treated that way?
8: It doesn't feel good. You know, every place you go, everything you do, you got people watching, talking, you know, pointing. But I did nothing wrong, and I had nothing to hide from, so...
0: Did the police believe that? You'd think if they did believe him, they'd make some sort of announcement that Ted was in the clear. But they did not. And so it was awkward, especially when they were looking for Susie.
7: Did you take part in the search?
8: I did.
7: What was that like?
8: It's kind of a tough situation. You know, what happens if you find her? If you're by yourself and you find her?
7: That would suggest you knew where she was in the first place because you put her there.
8: It could.
0: So Ted was still a target of the investigation, and also quite suddenly a single parent of two little girls, Kiana and Charlie, age 6 and 8.
8: 6 days seemed like 6 months, you know. I mean, you weren't sleeping much. I had headaches every day for over a month, all day long.
7: So how do you tell a little girl that her mother's never coming home, that she's dead?
8: Well, I guess I just told them.
7: How'd they take it?
8: They broke down. You know, they didn't let me out of their sight for quite a few days.
7: I can imagine.
8: And especially when came nighttime, you know, they were glued to you.
0: There was, remember, an insurance policy on Susie's life. Ted was the beneficiary. Wasn't a lot, but they cut the check. And Ted Casey cashed it.
7: What'd you do with it?
8: paid her funeral expenses, and I, what was left, I split four ways between the four kids.
7: Could have kept it.
8: Could have, but that's not the right thing to do.
7: Was it enough to be very much help to the kids?
8: Not much. You know, there was probably maybe $3,000-$4,000 left after funeral expenses. But it helped Shay and Mariah, too. So,
0: does Ted sound like a guilty man? But if it wasn't him, and it wasn't the boyfriend, Brad, then who killed Susie? And why? There was something in the air that night, no doubt about it. Not every deadly sin, but certainly several, swirling on one city block in Little Glendive, Montana. Who owned those eyes in the dark that watched Susie Casey in the moments before she disappeared?
2: Mom.
0: From the first moments it dawned on the kids, and parents, and siblings that Susie Casey hadn't come home.
9: As you know, everybody's looking for you. Give me a call.
0: About all of them.
10: Give me a call.
0: Tried calling the woman who never went anywhere without her phone.
10: Hello, just me.
0: That phone was her lifeline. As Susie's brother, Rusty, and sister-in-law, Val, said during their interviews with investigators.
11: Appreciate you guys coming in.
12: Oh, no problem.
0: Among whom was then-Captain Ty Ulrich.
5: So I thought, let's see which phone calls she had.
0: That is what a very strange story began to emerge.
5: And that's where we've seen all these phone calls from a number that we didn't know who belonged to.
0: A number nobody recognized, calling Susie again and again, all night long. But did that mystery caller leave a message? Neither Val nor Rusty knew how to access Susie's voicemail.
13: Yes, thank you.
0: But they did know who just might.
13: When I called Mariah and I asked her if she knew her mother's password to get into her voicemail, she knew it instantly. And Ty was sitting across the table from us, and the messages started to play.
14: If you don't call me back by 1 o'clock.
13: Over and over again, it was the same voice.
14: I would love to hear from you and make sure everything is okay with you.
13: And they were starting to get like more desperate and needy.
14: I don't know what to do. You won't answer me.
13: Like, really reminded me of when you're a teenager and you have your first crush and the guy or the girl goes to call them the next day and they don't answer. Usually most of us would stop.
14: Please let me know that you're okay.
13: But as a teenager, sometimes their emotions aren't really under control and they'll continue to call and call and call.
14: I still need to hear from you, please.
13: It was like that. But the messages just continued to get closer together and just more desperate.
14: Please let me know that you're okay. Please. Everybody is very worried about you.
13: I just thought that this guy's strange to call that many times. It was really kind of obsessive.
7: And we're all worried. Call us.
13: Yeah, who was he talking about? Yeah.
0: And on to the point, who was this guy? Who was he to Susie? And why, in less than 4 hours, did he leave not one or two or four or six, but 22 voicemail messages for Susie?
15: Coming up.
16: Oh, Susie, where are you? Where are you?
15: Marty has a revelation for police.
17: Were you thinking that you two would get back together?
18: 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What?
15: When Dateline continues.

0: Good day. I'm Jose Diaz-Balart. We're coming on the air with breaking news on the war with Iran. The U.S. Central Command says two U.S. service members were killed in action in Jordan yesterday, writing it happened as they, quote, defended against Iranian ballistic missiles and drone attacks. CENTCOM adding that one service member is still missing right now and that four others were brought to hospitals but have since been released. I want to go to Julie Serkin, who is in Bridgewater, New Jersey, traveling with the president. Julie, what else do we know?
1: Development, of course, extremely unfortunate, and it comes after 7 days of consecutive strikes that the U.S. had launched against Iran in Iran around the Strait of Hormuz. The memorandum of understanding fell apart earlier this week, the president essentially tearing up the ceasefire with it because he said Iran had violated it even before this week began. These counterstrikes, unfortunately, as you mentioned, leading to the unfortunate outcome that we have right now of two American service members that were killed. Iran had been attacking and targeting U.S. bases around the region, which I know you will get into more later. But so far, when it comes to the president here in Bedminster today, quiet on this issue, though previously, Jose, we know he had said even one service member killed is too many. The question now becomes how the U.S. responds. This tit-for-tat of strikes, perhaps the president decides to escalate it. We know he already was thinking about next week targeting bridges, civilian infrastructure, additional areas in which the U.S. could make it more painful for the Iranian regime after the people there, of course, are going to suffer. And that is exactly what Iran, via state media, has been saying as well, that in some of these U.S. strikes, Iranians were killed. Now, those reports have not been confirmed by the White House. The White House has not said anything about those reports. But so far, of course, now, the unfortunate news that two service members were killed, another missing in action, and those four, as you mentioned, medically evacuated, but so far have been discharged after a ballistic missile attack from Iran against a U.S. base there. Now, in addition to the president's potential response here, of course, this begs the question, Jose, of what happens next in this conflict. Americans back home want it to end. The president wanted to bring it to an end. But of course, now with more service members killed, bringing the total during this multi-month conflict from 14 now to 16, the president may want to respond more forcefully, Jose.
0: Julie Serkin, thank you very much. I want to bring in NBC News Chief International Correspondent Keir Simmons. He is in Jeddah, Saudi Arabia, at this hour. Keir, this is the first time that Americans have been killed or even injured since that ceasefire was signed in April.
2: That's right, Jose, and this will be devastating news for those families. We don't know who those families are yet. U.S. Central Command says it is holding back the identities of these service personnel until their families are informed. Of course, inevitably, it will put the spotlight on the blood and treasure that the U.S. is losing in this conflict with Iran. It may also, though, strengthen many people's resolve. It comes on a day when the new supreme leader in Iran, Mujtaba Khamenei, issued a statement just hours ago, actually, in which he vowed a forceful response to those increasing strikes by U.S. Central Command inside of Iran. We've already seen those Iranian responses in seven separate countries around Iran, including Jordan. And Jordan has been being hit heavily, as has Kuwait in particular, and Bahrain. Jordan, of course, has U.S. personnel, U.S. bases there, so it has been a target, Iran says, for that reason. But those strikes have been condemned by many of America's allies and partners, like Saudi Arabia, where I am now. Saudi Arabia, just in the past few hours, put out a statement condemning the flagrant aggression by Iran against countries like Jordan, Jose.
0: And you were speaking about these different countries that have been attacked by Iran in recent weeks. Kuwait has indeed been taken particularly a pounding, including a water processing plant that was attacked just recently.
2: That's right. And Kuwait says that there was a fire, that it has impacted its capability, you'll know that these desalination plants are used to turn seawater into drinking water in this region. Kuwait is particularly dependent on those. Iran is also saying that desalination plants in Iran have been struck and that thousands of Iranians have been impacted by that. It also, in recent days, has complained about bridges being hit. Now, as an example, how difficult this all is, those bridges, at least some of them, lead to a port that is next to the Strait of Hormuz. So they are a military supply line as well as, of course, a civilian bridge. But what it does raise is the question of how the extent to which this conflict is now shifting towards civilian targets getting struck. And now, of course, this news of US service members losing their lives, that will put, as I say, a renewed spotlight on this conflict, on the objectives of this conflict, and whether it is escalating, and what is the end goal? Is there an off-ramp? All those questions will be asked again.
0: Keir Simmons in Jeddah, Saudi Arabia, thank you very much. As we conclude this breaking report, just want to pause one more time to bring you that tragic news that, according to the U.S. Central Command, two U.S. service members were killed in action in Jordan. One service member is still missing. Our thoughts and our prayers are with the families of those people who lost their lives. We'll bring you many more developments throughout the day right here on NBC News Now and online at NBCNews.com. We'll have a full wrap-up tonight on NBC Nightly News. I'm Jose Diaz-Balart. Thank you for the privilege of your time.
3: ...to worry about her, and when she didn't call...
4: Then I called her at 12:30 because I hadn't heard from her, and I thought I'd, you know, make sure everything was okay.
5: If you don't call me back till 1 o'clock...
4: I didn't know whether she'd gotten arrested or what was going on.
5: Okay.
4: And then I thought, I'm going to go up there and I'm going to see if she's okay. Make sure that she got home, make sure everything's okay.
5: What time did you leave Billings, do you recall?
4: 1:30-ish.
3: And sure enough, when police pulled video at the Blue Basket, where Marty said he gassed up, timestamp said 1:39 a.m. And so he drove, he said, calling and leaving voice messages for Susie during the entire 220-mile trip.
5: I just need to hear from you. Please, please call me. I'm worried. I don't
3: hear expecting to hear back from her, saying, I'm fine, don't come. But Susie's call never came.
5: What time did you get in Glendive then?
4: 4:30, 4:45.
3: Again, the truth. Marty's cell phone pinged on a tower in the Glendive area just before 4:30 a.m. He said he parked around the corner, walked to her apartment. Her car was parked outside, as if she was home.
4: I went in the building. I went up and I knocked on the door softly because her bedroom is near the door, hoping, you know, it would wake her and not any of the kids.
5: Mm-hmm.
4: And hoping, you know, she'd come and tell me she was okay. And there was no answer, so I went out and called and texted a few times, hoping to wake her up.
5: So did you ever encounter Susie at all?
4: No. I wish I would have seen her.
3: He swore he didn't see Susie arrive just before 5 a.m. with Brad. Didn't see what they were doing in the truck. Didn't see her cross the street to her door at 5:19 a.m. But he did leave town, he said, and video from another nearby bank seemed to back him up at 5:45 a.m., leaving one last frantic voicemail.
6: Hello, just hoping to hear you're okay.
3: Police, of course, are paid to be skeptical.
5: There's no doubt in my mind you saw her this morning.
4: No, I didn't.
3: But Marty stuck to his story. And when detectives asked him why his minivan was so freshly washed...
4: On the way up there, I did kind of have one sort of major thing. There's a dead deer in the road that I hit, and there's a bunch of deer stuck to the bottom of it.
5: Okay.
4: I went and cleaned the bugs off the van and hoping that going through one of the drive-thru car washes would spray the deer off. It didn't do a very good job, though.
3: A deer? Really? But...
7: Did you check into whether or not he actually did hit a deer?
8: We did. We did. We checked with the highway patrol, and they said there it was consistent with a deer. It was not a live deer that he hit running. It was actually laying in the interstate.
3: And when they tested the tissue on the van, Sure enough, it was not human. It was animal tissue. But then, when police asked if there was any way they'd find Susie's DNA in, on, or even under the van,
4: I'm pretty sure that was a deer.
3: Marty said something, as he often did, that made police wonder.
4: Well, I guess what I'm saying is, what I know is, what I thought is that was a deer. I guess I don't know for certain that it couldn't have been her.
3: What? Was he trying to tell police he ran Susie down?
9: Is there something you want to tell us?
4: No. I haven't done anything. You can scrape everything out from underneath that van. It's deer. As far as I know.
3: And if that wasn't weird enough, as the detectives left the room.
4: Oh, Susie, where are you? Where are you? Those kids need you. I need you. I love you, Susie. Just wish I knew where you were.
3: Need hardly say it. Marty was now the prime suspect, the man in the crosshairs. But suspicion is so easy. The real question was, did he provably do it? What cop or prosecutor would want to stake his or her career on a wild bet like that?
10: Coming up.
11: Susie's death consumed him. He was going to get justice for our family, even if he had to do it himself.
10: A whole new tragedy is about to hit Susie's family. When Dateline continues.

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1: Once Susie's family found out that her ex-husband Marty Larson had been in Glendive the night she disappeared, reaction was quick and to the point.
2: If I'd have knew all this 10 years earlier, I'd have took him for a ride.
1: Well, you know. Here's what most of them thought pretty well right away.
3: It just didn't add up that it was Brad. And it didn't add up that it was Ted.
1: But Marty, perhaps? There were signs, like those obsessive voicemails.
4: Please call me.
1: And the bank video. His own admission that he hoped to reunite with Susie. The probability he saw Susie canoodling with Brad. The minivan washed to a fairly well on his return home. And yet, Marty Larson was not arrested.
5: I think that frustration was really, really hard for the family.
6: What was your expectation, that they would look at this material that they had and then just go and arrest Marty?
7: I guess I just anticipated that these things would move forward and that who was responsible would be held accountable. And time just kept on going.
1: Thing is, at that point, Susie's sister-in-law Val and her husband Rusty were still hearing that Marty and Ted were both suspects. At the time, Susie's two youngest kids were with Ted. The older two, Shay and Mariah, were living with Val and Rusty.
7: It was extremely difficult for Shay and Mariah both. I remember we were so excited for him to have his own bedroom, his own space, but at night he couldn't sleep in his room. He had to sleep with Mariah.
6: Because?
7: I think he was scared Marty was going to come take him.
6: His own father.
7: I don't think he ever really called him father. I don't think any of us really did. I think that he was just afraid of Marty.
1: Val had a newborn of her own to go along with those extra responsibilities, and an overwhelming sadness that sneaked into her bed, her kitchen, her life, an unwelcome house guest that simply refused to leave.
7: My son was 4 months old when Susie was taken from us. I don't remember him walking. I don't remember those moments I should remember as a mother.
1: Meanwhile, the investigation was stuck in the weeds.
8: I was thinking a couple months and we're going to have an arrest. And we just didn't have the pieces at that time that we needed.
1: 2008 went the way of all years. Ted kept to himself. Marty moved, left Billings, went to Phoenix, got a job. And at home in Glendive, Susie's brother, Val's husband Rusty, was having trouble with the rage.
7: Susie's death consumed him. He wouldn't sleep much at night. And he told me one night that he just wanted to stop feeling. I think it just haunted him that he felt like he could have done something.
1: And by the time a representative of Montana's Attorney General's office met with the family, many felt they were teetering on the edge of sanity, still wondering, Marty or Ted, what was the holdup?
7: That day I asked if she could tell us, as a family, that Ted was no longer a suspect. Because the two little girls were living with Ted at the time, and Mariah and Shay were living with me, and I just felt like I was the only person trying to salvage the relationship with the little girls and their siblings, and I just really wanted her to kind of crash that wall down and say that he wasn't a suspect. And then her response to me was that the case is still moving forward, and he's still a suspect.
6: It's quite a thing to hear.
7: Yeah. I mean, I just... I just

0: really felt like I needed to hear that at that time, and I didn't get to hear that, and that it was still possibly he could have had involvement.
1: Ted, who still lived under a cloud of suspicion, believed that Marty killed Susie.
2: There was a lot of nights I didn't sleep real good wondering if somebody was going to show up in the middle of the night with a gun.
1: But it was Rusty, during his many sleepless nights, who devised a plan to do what police and prosecutors seemed unable or unwilling to do.
0: He was going to get justice for our family. Just really felt like I needed to hear that at that time, and I didn't get to hear that, and that it was still possibly he could have had involvement.
1: Ted, who still lived under a cloud of suspicion, believed that Marty killed Susie.
2: There was a lot of nights I didn't sleep real good wondering if somebody was going to show up in the middle of the night with a gun.
1: But it was Rusty, during his many sleepless nights, who devised a plan to do what police and prosecutors seemed unable or unwilling to do.
0: He was going to get justice for our family, even if he had to do it himself.
3: What do you mean by that?
0: He had made several plans about how he was going to kill Marty. Take Marty's life, just like Marty took Susie's.
3: What would you say to him when he said things like that?
0: That the case was moving forward and that wasn't something he needed to do. We had a son, and our son needed him and me. And then he couldn't leave us.
1: Eventually, it all came to that anyway. First, Val and Rusty divorced. And then, in November 2011, 3.5 years after the night Susie was murdered,
4: I got a phone call in the middle of the night. It was really impossible to believe that.
1: Rusty, her brother, 32 years old, died by suicide.
4: We've already lost Susie. This can't be happening too, you know. And so it was really hard for my brain to wrap around that.
1: And so Jack and Marlene went to the little cemetery in Circle to lay another child to rest.
4: It crushed them. And then to lose their two youngest, it just seems like they aged 15 years.
3: Do you think Rusty would be around today if they had moved quicker on that case?
0: I try not to go there. I mean, there's all these what ifs.
1: But then, wasn't long after her Rusty was put in the ground, a new county attorney was elected in Glendive. You've already met her, Olivia Rieger.
5: I really felt like we had a duty to give some sort of explanation to Jack and Marlene and their family mm-hmm. as to what was going on. If the case was going to go somewhere or if it wasn't, they needed to know. They couldn't be
6: sure.
5: left dangling out there.
6: And they certainly were dangling.
5: Absolutely.
1: And if that were all, the hope for an answer and justice might have simply ended there. But one morning as Olivia was settling into her new office, there was a knock at the door. A man had come to call. And he smiled and said,
5: "Hi, I'm Brant Light, and we're going to try a homicide."
7: Coming up,
5: my stomach was in my throat.
7: An arrest at last, and new anguish that no one in the family saw coming.
3: That hit you pretty hard, didn't it?
7: When Dateline

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1: Olivia Rieger could scarcely believe her eyes. The man at the door, the man who clearly intended to enlist her in some sort of cause, was one of the best-known prosecutors in all of Montana.
2: So when you saw him at the door that day, what happened to you?
3: I think my stomach was in my throat, because especially when he said, we're going to try a homicide. And I thought, are you kidding me? Because I am new here. You know, he brought boxes of files and he said, I'm going to be back in 6 weeks and I want you to get on this and read all this stuff and we're going to talk about how we're going to do this.
1: That prosecutor was Brant Light, who, before he showed up at Olivia's door, was appointed the state attorney general's chief prosecutor. The AG's office often helps small jurisdictions handle big cases.
4: How did you get involved in this particular case?
5: Well, I had come to the attorney general's office. There was another chief prosecutor at that time. Simply didn't think there was enough evidence. I then took her position, and I told my team, let's look really hard at this. And months later, after a very hard look, I thought it was a great case. I thought circumstantially it was overwhelming.
1: Then Brant Light met with Susie's family, asked for their patience, and promised he would issue an arrest warrant for the man he was now convinced was the killer, Marty Larson.
5: I saw my family and their family, a good, strong family. And to have this death occur, to have her get out of a car and then never make it to the front door, 20 steps, and we can't explain to them what happened in those 20 steps. I thought they deserved to find out.
1: In February 2012, almost 4 years after Susie's murder, a Phoenix SWAT team descended on Marty Larson as he walked out of his apartment on his way to work. Back in Glendive, a certain ex-suspect finally relaxed.
4: When you knew he was under arrest and in jail, how did it change your life?
6: You know, it took a lot of stress off me.
7: Mr. Larson, I'm Assistant Chief Ty Allred with the Glendive Police Department. How are you doing?
1: And the man who took Susie's original missing persons report sat down to interview Marty.
8: I just arrested a guy for homicide. When I walk in, I'm expecting somebody to say, you're crazy, I didn't do this, I don't want to talk to you at all.
1: But
8: I find a guy sitting in a chair with his legs crossed and arms, you know, across the side.
7: The only thing I have to say is, I have no idea what happened to her. I don't know how she passed away. That's it. I pretty much knew when I was targeted years ago that something like this could happen at any time. I knew this day could come, so.
4: What did that say to you?
8: That said to me that he'd always been thinking in the back of his head that he would be arrested for this crime.
1: They took Marty back to Montana, stuck him in the county jail to await his murder trial. And as the spring of 2012 arrived, it seemed that things were finally looking up for Susie's family.
9: It was a lot of relief, especially Mom and Dad, I think, really felt like Susie would finally get some justice.
1: And there was another reason, finally, for the family to celebrate. Susie's eldest child, Mariah, was graduating from Circle High School. Senior photos were taken. Announcements were printed up and sent out. A party was planned in Circle. And then, the day before the ceremony.
10: She had said, you know, it's going to be my graduation and my mom is not here to see me. And I said, I know, but I said, she'll be with you. And she cried.
1: And so Mariah and Marlene dried their tears, and the young girl bounded out of the house and drove away.
4: What happened anyway?
10: Well, they said she fell asleep.
11: Went off the road. There were no skid marks or nothing until she hit the ditch and it rolled. And that kid would never leave without her seatbelt on. And that night she didn't have it on and it throwed her out.
1: Mariah Larson. was just 18 years old.
9: All I remember is answering the phone, my mom telling me, and that's all I remember. I just dropped the phone and just cried. Cried and cried and cried. I couldn't believe that that could happen 3 times in one family.
12: I never really grieved for Susie, just like I never really grieved for Rusty until Mariah's accident. And that was the day I grieved for all three of them.
4: I can't imagine that scope of loss. I don't know how you managed it.
12: I don't know either.
4: That hit you pretty hard when she was killed, didn't it?
9: Yeah.
4: Is that the point that gets you every time?
6: Yeah.
1: Mariah was laid to rest in that little cemetery outside Circle, next to her Uncle Rusty and her mom, Susie.
10: She had a hard time living without her mom. And I guess that's why she finally went to be with her mom. But it was tough. Just about didn't make it through that one. 3 of them.
1: And right along with the family that day was the new prosecutor on the case.
3: It showed me a lot about Brant Light because he traveled from Helena. After only meeting that young girl one time, he came from Helena to her funeral.
1: And he had a message for the family and from Marty Larson.
5: It was very clear in this case from both sides that there was not going to be any plea negotiations. We never talked negotiations. Mm-hmm. We simply talked about trial. Let's go to trial.
1: Bravado? Circumstantial cases, especially like this one, can be tricky things.
13: Coming up, the shoe print, those drag marks, and that surveillance video from the bank. Would any of it point to Marty?
5: It looked like a different person. All of us were a little taken back.
13: When Dateline

0: Glendive is, as we have said, not a very big place. To walk from Susie's apartment door to the Dawson County Courthouse would take less than a minute. 5 years from crime to trial. 5 years and one city block. Where in April 2013, Marty Larson finally faced a jury.
1: Clearly to me, he was the person that committed that crime. Now my chore was to go out and prove it.
0: But when Marty walked in, the courtroom gasped.
2: He sure didn't look like the picture that I was shown of him.
1: He had lost like 77 pounds or something like that. So he looked like a different person altogether. So I think there was a little shock in everyone's mind that all of us were a little taken back.
0: Wait, was it intentional? More on that in a minute. First, Prosecutor Light listed what he said were motives for Marty to kill Susie. Motives as old as time. Jealousy, pride, rage.
1: I think Marty was absolutely convinced that he and Susan were going to get back together. And I really think he thought that was going to happen. And all of a sudden, here comes Brad.
0: That's why, said the prosecutor, and phone records backed it up, Marty made those phone calls to Brad's estranged wife and to Ted Casey shortly before the murder, alerting these estranged but still married people that something untoward was going on.
1: I think at that point he thought, well, let me just break this up. You know, so his efforts were all just about breaking them up.
0: And that effort included emails, though Marty denied it.
3: Did you send the emails?
4: No, I did not.
0: A search of Marty's computer revealed that he had created that email account under the name Denise Johnson and sent those emails to Brad asking how his wife felt about his girlfriend. And when police showed up at Marty's door the very first time...
5: You know, he's erasing things on his computer and defragmenting the hard drive.
6: Appeared to be getting rid of something.
5: Something, yep.
0: On the night Susie disappeared, phone records revealed that she and Marty last spoke at 9:51 p.m. By then, Susie was aware that Marty had been trying to sabotage her relationship with Brad. After the phone call, Susie called her daughter, Mariah, with a question.
7: She wanted to know how to restrict a number.
3: Okay.
7: And I asked her why, and she told me because Marty was calling he was calling Ted and saying stuff about her mom.
0: The phone record showed Susie stopped returning Marty's calls. That's why, at 1:39 a.m., Marty was caught on that gas station surveillance camera, leaving Billings to head toward Glendive.
1: I think when he left Billings, it was never his intent to kill her. I think it was his intent to confront her, to find her and confront her about what's going on.
8: Please call me.
0: The jury heard that Marty left 22 voicemails as he drove over the next 3 hours, his cell phone pinging in Glendive just before 4:30 a.m. Then, by his own admission, Marty parked right around the corner from Susie's apartment building, next to the bank. And that's when the bank's ATM started telling a story like nothing else could. 4:27 a.m. Prosecutors argued this figure right here is Marty walking towards Susie's apartment.
1: Our theory was he got to Susan's apartment before she returned, and there's a little concave, a little storefront, and we believe that's where he was standing.
0: That, said the prosecutor, is when he left that footprint found in the dust in the alcove of the building next to Susie's. Then the tape showed at 4:52 a.m., Brad and Susie pulled up in Brad's truck. 5:19 a.m., the dome light came on. Susie opened the door, got out, just steps from her apartment.
1: When she stepped out of Brad's car, after he had stewed in that concave for 15 to 20 minutes as they were in the car doing whatever they were doing, I think he was extremely angry. And when he saw her, I think he confronted her. I think she confronted him right back.
5: I think when she told him that she was going to continue a relationship with Brad and that Marty and her were done, I think he was a no one's going to have Susie sort of guy.
1: It came to a head in that little alley there, and I think that's when he strangled her.
0: Strangled her, prosecutors argued. But not before Susie left those telltale scratch marks found on Marty's back. The state's theory? That Marty dragged her body across the alley, leaving those drag marks near the dumpster. Then, At 5:38 a.m., a figure walked back toward Marty's minivan.
1: After he walks back, the next thing you see is that silver van pulled back in front of Susan's. There's about a five-minute wait. I believe he's putting the body into the back of that van, and then you see the van pull aside.
0: That, said prosecutors, is when Marty started driving back to Billings.
5: You have a body in your van. I think the river was the fastest and easiest way for him to buy him some time.
0: Prosecutors produced this video, showing Marty at 8:15 a.m., 78 miles down the road, stopping for gas, wearing a white T-shirt and black shoes that were never found. Did he throw them away when he dumped her body? At 10:29 a.m., Marty was back in Billings, leaving his first voicemail in almost 5 hours, this one with a decidedly different tone.
4: Good morning, sweetie. I was just hoping that you would be willing to talk to me. I have my other phone charging right now, so if you could give me a call on this one. Thank you.
1: Totally different tenor when you still hadn't talked to her. I would have thought that you would have been even more angry as time went by, that he still hasn't returned your calls. They still don't know where you are. Now he's gone into alibi mode.
0: And the final piece of the puzzle for prosecutors? Remember how Marty vigorously cleaned his minivan inside and out? Not quite enough. One hair was found. It was in the back of the van where you'd put a body.
1: And of course, you know, we did the mitochondrial DNA and it was hers. It was in the back where we believe he laid her.
0: So, a strong circumstantial case. Except, the Marty who showed up in court did not look a bit like the man in the videos.
1: My belief was he tried to change his look so he would not look like the person who was on the bank ATM. There's a big husky guy, maybe 210-pound man, and here's a person who might now be 150 pounds, 160 pounds.
0: But would it work? Good question. After all, the state's case was entirely circumstantial. There were no eyewitnesses. The bank video was so bad, even the judge wondered at times what he was looking at. And they never found shoes to match the footprints in the alcove. Well, Brad Light had taken a chance, all right, on a difficult case. And the defense was yet to come.
8: Coming up.
9: Ted Casey, I believe, was the only one who had a real motive.
8: A shot from the defense. Was the wrong man on trial?
10: I couldn't have done that.
11: Can you see how it looks?
10: Oh, yeah.
8: Marty Larson speaks.
10: I can.
8: When Dateline...

0: Marty Larson's defense attorney had one big headline for the jury.
1: I don't think anyone knows how this crime happened.
0: Randy Hood is a seasoned and respected Montana defense attorney, and her review of the prosecution was harsh. Sheer speculation, she said, made for a good story, but offered very little in the way of actual proof that Marty killed Susie.
1: I believe that there was not enough evidence to bring this case, and that's one of the reasons why it wasn't filed for all those years, because other prosecutors had determined there wasn't sufficient evidence.
0: Much more evidence against Ted Casey, she said.
1: Ted Casey, I believed, was the only one who had a real motive. They were fighting about the children, the monetary aspects of their marriage. And she had indicated to Marty on several occasions that she was fearful of Ted. And I believed that his recounting of what he did that morning, had it been properly investigated, would have found to have been less than a perfect alibi.
0: Prosecutors, of course, argued that there was no evidence that Ted, or for that matter Brad, or his then-wife, or anyone but Marty Larson, killed Susie. The defendant himself testified at the trial and agreed to sit down with us, too.
2: So what do you want people to know about you?
3: I guess the main thing is just that I had nothing to do with killing Susie. I would never have done anything to her or to take her away from my kids or her two little girls. I couldn't have done that.
0: Marty insisted that his very last contact with Susie was that phone call, 9:51 p.m., 8 hours before she disappeared.
2: What happened in that conversation? Why did she not want to talk to you at all afterwards and block your number and the rest of it?
3: During that call, she called to ask me. I don't remember if she asked me or if she accused me of calling Ted.
2: And in fact, you had.
3: I did.
2: And she was mad about that.
3: Yes. I told her I didn't do it and it wasn't me.
2: Why? Why would you do that? And lie about it?
3: The lying about it was because I knew I had done something stupid and I felt guilty about it. The why I did it, a lot of it was because of being hurt. Because what she had been telling me was that whatever she had as far as a relationship with Brad, she had been telling me for a week to 10 days or so that that was over.
2: Apparently it wasn't.
3: No. And I guess somewhere in my head I suspected that, and that's why I sent the emails. There was a lot of confusion.
0: Confusion or something else that made him decide to drive 3 hours to Susie's place in the middle of the night?
2: That's a bad decision, right? You see that now.
3: Oh, yeah. The whole time I was driving, I was hoping that she would respond and say, I'm fine, so I could just turn around and go home. That was all I wanted, was to know she was okay.
0: And still Marty insisted that when he got to her apartment, he just didn't see Susie right across the street with that guy, Brad. No, he claimed he waited for her in a spot where he couldn't have seen her walking to the door.
2: That's the part that sticks with me. I'm thinking, here's a guy who cares deeply about this woman and what she's up to. And he sits where he can't see the entrance to her apartment building? Don't give me that. That's crazy.
3: I can't make people believe anything. I know what I did. I know where I was.
2: Listen, you put yourself there. That's the point. You put yourself at the crime scene.
3: I put myself in a position for them to look at me and...
2: Right. You had the opportunity. You had the motive.
3: If just being in the vicinity...
2: You could have, in other words.
3: Within that time frame, yes.
2: Can you see how it looks?
3: Oh, yeah. I can. There are a lot of things I don't understand myself why I did them. I don't understand why, especially now, why I couldn't have just stayed home and tried to contact her a few times. And I guess in my head I had some sort of thought that I could do something to help if she needed help.
2: Sometimes with a girl like Susie, the thing you can do to help is to walk away.
3: Yeah, probably would have been best. At least for me.
0: Marty Larson's jury was out for about as long as it took Marty to drive from Billings to Glendive the night poor Susie left this life. 3 hours. The verdict? Guilty.
4: What was it like to hear that guilty verdict?
5: Oh, that was...
6: Everybody hooped and hollered
5: and
6: hugged, and it was just like a big weight just lifted off you.
0: There's something hugely important about justice. Couldn't bring her back, of course. But did the verdict matter? Oh, yes.
1: It did really set my mind at ease. It really did help us to move on.
3: Every time we get a guilty verdict, the first thing I do is turn to the family. I love for that 2 or 3 minutes to look in their eyes and then to see the smile on their faces and to see them, the joy that they have. For me, that's what it's all about.
7: I'll never, ever in my probably whole career have a time that I loved being a prosecutor like I did right then.
0: This is where Marty Larson was sent to serve his time. Crossroads Correctional in Shelby, Montana, up near the Canadian border.
2: What did they sentence you to?
3: 110 years.
2: Your first parole possibility is what? Way
3: 2042.
2: It's a long wait.
3: Yes, it is.
0: But of course, it's far more than just a long wait for Susie, Rusty, Mariah. The cascade of grief begun that night was deep and long.
8: I just can't understand how the guilt and the emotions aren't just consuming him. Because losing her, it's still consuming us.
5: He took her life and he took part of our heart. But he'll never break this family up. And he hasn't.
0: No, he hasn't. Shay, just 12 when his mom was murdered, graduated from high school in 2013. Ted and Susie's daughters, Kiana and Charlie, were junior bridesmaids when their Aunt Val remarried. But there are too many from this family in the Circle Village Cemetery. Not something a family gets used to. They just learn to work around it. They go on.
8: We're not victims, we're survivors. And survivors keep on living life. And we're survivors.
9: That's all for now. I'm Lester Holt. Thanks for joining us.
10: Please have somebody call me right away. Please.
11: It was disturbing. A young, handsome police officer, a young, beautiful wife.
12: Somebody that I talk to almost every day is gone. It doesn't make sense.
13: When you hear suicide.
14: No way.
11: Things about it started stinking.
13: She'd met another man.
12: Yep. It's a big, messy triangle.
13: How many other women besides you was Levi Chavez having an affair with?
12: 10.
13: Yeah.
15: You know, the problem is you've got so many freaking girlfriends.
12: I know.
11: She had told her boss that she had done something bad.
16: I think the last statement within her diary said it all.
14: We knew we would get here. We just had a lot of hurdles to get over.
17: I'll never forgive myself. Ever.
9: I'm Lester Holt, and this is Dateline. Here's Josh Mankiewicz with The Officer's Wife.
18: The life of a police officer is full of danger and stress.
12: They have rough days at work and they end up holding it in.
18: They're our first responders.
12: It's hard. It's hard work.
19: From one call to the next, you don't know what you're going to meet up with.
18: But our story is about what happened when a first responder had to face a crisis in his own home. A cop pleading for help from his fellow men and women in blue. In one moment, a family is shattered.
12: It was like disbelief. It's like a surreal moment.
18: And over time, an entire community's secrets would be revealed.
12: I laid there and cried. It doesn't make sense.
20: It starts here in the village of Los Lunas, New Mexico, 25 miles south of Albuquerque. Tara Chavez grew up in a loving family with her twin brother Josh and younger brother Aaron. Joseph and Teresa Cordova are the parents.
21: She was a girly girl, very motherly.
22: She always was working with drawings and poetry, always writing.
20: Melanie Gonzalez was Tara's best friend growing up.
12: She was amazing. She was shy. I know a lot of times in school people thought that she came off kind of stuck up.
13: But that wasn't her?
12: Not at all.
20: Then one day at summer camp, that shy girl met the handsome boy who would change her life in so many ways, Levi Chavez.
13: How did she talk about him?
12: She loved him. It didn't take very long before she fell hard for him. He was charming towards her, and she thought he was gorgeous.
20: Tara was quiet and artistic. Levi was a guy's guy who loved basketball and boxing. Their love bloomed in the New Mexico desert. Tara got pregnant while they were still in high school, and they got married just before her graduation.
12: He was happy about it, scared as well, just like she was. Something that they neither one of them expected. It just happened.
19: Every time we would see them, they were happy.
20: Michael Romero is Levi's uncle, and as a town magistrate, he performed the ceremony.
13: On that wedding day, the whole family was there?
19: Yes, our family was there. It was a joyous occasion. They're a lovely couple.
20: And together, they dreamt of the life they'd have. Tara worked as a hairstylist, but had bigger goals.
22: She was really wanting to start her own business.
13: Her own business, meaning her own salon.
22: Yes. So she approached me. I'm all for it. I'll be a silent partner. Although she did laugh at me. Because, Dad, you're not silent.
20: Levi worked long hours as an officer with the Albuquerque Police Department. It was his dream job. In Levi's world, police work was known as the family business.
19: His grandfather from his father's side was a police officer, and he has four or five uncles that are police officers, and I'm an ex-police officer myself.
13: He was a natural police officer?
19: He was natural.
20: By 2007, they were raising two children, Andrea and little Levi, and had settled into a new house in Los Lunas. But while Levi was out fighting crime in the big city, Tara was finding out that life in the suburbs wasn't entirely crime-free. Tara's brother, Aaron.
23: She called me and told us, you know, I think somebody tried to break in my house. So we immediately, let's go to the house. We checked, and the door did look like somebody had messed with it a little bit.
20: Whoever did that didn't steal anything, but it put Levi and Tara on alert. He says he suggested she keep one of his old duty guns at home to protect herself.
13: Did Levi and Tara live in a tough neighborhood?
19: In Valencia County in general, I think they have a high crime rate. They tend to have a lot of break-ins, a lot of crime there in that area.
20: And Levi and Tara were about to experience it firsthand. Levi had recently bought an expensive new truck. Late one night, Tara was home alone and heard their dog bark. She looked outside, and the truck was gone.
12: She said, hey, guess what? Levi's truck got stolen. And I was like, well, what happened? Are you okay? Is Levi home? She said, no, he was at work last night.
20: That made Melanie worry, and it turned out there was plenty to worry about. 2 weeks later, on a Sunday, the kids were away visiting Levi's dad. Levi himself had a pretty quiet weekend on patrol. But when he stopped to check on Tara and saw what was in front of him, this police officer found himself on the other end of an anguished call to 911.
10: Please, everybody call me right away. Please.
9: What happened to the police officer's wife? When we come back, a close-knit community reeling with grief and shock.
11: It was disturbing. A young, handsome police officer, a young, beautiful wife.
9: The distraught husband, overcome by guilt.
17: I'll never forgive myself, ever.
9: When Dateline continues.

0: It was a blustery October night, with high winds gusting over New Mexico's Sandia Mountains. Albuquerque police officer Levi Chavez called 911 from his own home. He told police he'd found his wife lying in a pool of blood in their bed. In a panic, Levi begged for help.
1: Police are on their way. Levi, is it going to be easier for you if you go to another room?
2: I can't leave her alone.
1: Okay, that's okay.
2: Oh, my God.
0: Aaron Jones was a detective with the Sheriff's Department in suburban Los Lunas.
3: When I received a call from my sergeant saying that there had been a police officer's wife that had been shot.
0: It was just after 9 p.m. when Jones got to the Chavez home.
3: It was disturbing. I mean, it was a young, handsome police officer, a young, beautiful wife.
0: He saw Tara lying on the bed with a gunshot wound to her head, and he found this Glock 17 by her body. It was the same gun Levi said he'd given her for protection.
4: It was his service weapon.
3: It was his service weapon.
4: That he left at home?
3: Yes.
0: And beside the bed, on the nightstand, there was a three-word note. I'm sorry, Levi. Jones quickly determined that Tara hadn't been a victim of crime, but had turned the gun on herself. She was only 26.
3: We do have a lot of suicides out there. Unfortunately, Valencia County has a high rate of suicides. It's not uncommon. The uncommon part of it was the fact that it was a police officer's wife.
0: Within minutes, members of Levi's own police department in neighboring Albuquerque came over to the house to offer Levi support. As the news of Tara's death spread, one officer's wife called Tara's best friend, Melanie.
5: She just came out and said it, Mal, Tara's dead. And it took me a minute to process it. And I was like, well, what do you mean? I don't understand.
0: At the scene, police saw an inconsolable husband.
3: He kept referring to himself as a piece of crap and other things, that he just should have been a better husband and should have just been with her.
6: I'll never forgive myself, ever. Father, go ahead.
0: Jones, the local detective, took a statement from Levi, the big city cop, who bared his soul.
6: She's the rest of my life.
0: He told Jones he blamed himself for Tara's suicide. His wife was prone to drama and depression, he said, but at times he didn't take it seriously. Now it was too late.
6: How old are we, kids? 10, 6.
0: The detective did his best to bring a weeping Levi under control.
6: Whatever is going on right now, take a deep breath.
4: You're trying to make this guy feel better.
3: I am. I was concerned that possibly my sympathy and empathy was gone to the point afraid that he might hurt himself too.
0: Officers went through the scene in the bedroom and stumbled on something. Tara, the writer, had kept a journal tucked under her mattress.
3: Parts of it were very dark, described a young woman that was having some dark times in her life.
0: Tara had laid bare the depths of her despair, writing, "Sometimes I want to just disappear. And I'm depressed. I want to fall off the face of the earth.
4: Every day I feel my time and work, kids and endlessly trying to make my marriage work, I'm getting nowhere. I never do." That sounds like depression to me.
3: Classic depression.
0: And police found another page of writing that sounded desperate, torn up and buried in the trash can. And Levi showed Detective Jones something else.
6: I got a text.
0: A text he'd received from Tara earlier that day.
6: It says, "I'm afraid I'm going to hurt myself. I'm so S-O-O-O, upset, sad, and hurt."
0: Open and shut. By 2 a.m., police were wrapping up their work at the Chavez house, and Detective Jones headed to Tara's parents' home to break the news.
7: He introduced a deputy and a chaplain and said, "It's about your daughter." So I'm already feeling weak.
4: What'd you think?
8: I thought there was a terrible traffic accident. I never thought to hear otherwise.
7: I asked him what happened, and Aaron Jones said, "It's an apparent suicide."
0: Possibly the most painful news a family can ever hear. But the Cordovas weren't prepared to accept it. and they felt a deep conviction that no one outside this family saw coming.
4: When you hear suicide, what'd
8: you
4: think?
8: No way.
7: That girl loved those children. And I knew right then and there that she would not take her life and leave those children behind.
9: Coming up, heartbreak and disbelief.
5: It's not the Tara I knew. I never would have in a million years thought that she would ever take her life.
9: Was Tara's death definitely a suicide?
3: Just something about it, just things about it started stinking.
9: When Dateline...

0: Family and friends awoke to a piercing sadness in this tight New Mexico community. Tara Chavez, the wife of an Albuquerque police officer, had died by suicide.
1: I laid there and cried. I couldn't believe it. I mean, somebody that I talk to almost every day is gone, and you don't know why, you don't understand it. It doesn't make sense.
0: When Levi's uncle Michael tried to help his nephew that next morning, he says he saw a broken man.
2: I went and saw Levi, and he was in bed, and I just didn't know what to say. It's the worst thing that could happen to anybody.
3: What did Levi say to you that day? You remember?
2: He didn't say. He was too emotional. He couldn't even speak.
0: But along with the shock, Tara's best friend was overcome with a sense of disbelief.
1: Part of me was like, no, this isn't right. This isn't what happened. Like, they're lying. It's not true.
0: And that's exactly what Tara's parents were telling the detective who'd come to their home with that terrible news. For one thing, they told him there was simply no way Tara would leave her children.
3: You would not be the first family of a loved one who committed suicide who did not want to believe that that was possible.
4: Well, Josh, I don't know about other families, but I knew Tara. I knew Tara.
0: And what about the depressed person who emerges from that diary police found at the scene? Tara's family pointed out that many of the darker passages in that journal were several years old.
5: Her journal, I think, was an outlet for her, just to vent sometimes.
0: Gina Cordova is Tara's sister-in-law.
5: I mean, I'm married, I have kids. Sometimes I just want to disappear. And it doesn't mean that I'm going to harm myself in any way.
0: And the very last entry, 3 months before her death, suggests Tara was in fact the opposite of depressed. Tara wrote, "Goodbye to the person I used to be. Welcome, new day, happiness."
4: I think the last statement within her diary said it all. Happiness.
0: And her family says she had lots to be happy about. Tara was finally making plans to open that new hair salon she had long dreamed of. She was even starting to look at real estate.
5: She was so excited to do it.
0: Gina says Tara had an appointment to look at this location with her dad, scheduled for just 2 days after her death.
5: She was thinking about how she was going to decorate and how it was going to be, you know, girly, and she was just really excited about it.
0: That's the Tara her brother Aaron saw all the time. And he says just 2 days before she died, Tara had sent him this funny video of her kids.
6: Sounds like you were dancing, Levi.
7: They were dancing around the shop, just being goofy, joking around, you know, and it was pretty funny, actually.
3: Nothing on that video to suggest that she was in a miserable place.
7: There's a little second in there on that video that you see her, and she's laughing because her daughter and her little boy are just being goofballs, you know.
0: And Tara's best friend Melanie reread the last text Tara had sent her around that same time and saw nothing frightening.
1: It was real simple. She just said, "Hi, I haven't talked to you all day. How are you doing?"
3: Doesn't sound like someone in the middle of a terrible depression.
1: Not at all.
3: Could you have conceived of her taking her own life?
1: It's not the Tara I knew. I never would have in a million years ever seen or expected or thought that she would ever take her life.
0: Melanie and the Cordovas say their instincts were telling them something was wrong in that suicide scene at the house, and they let Detective Jones know it.
3: I talked to Aaron Jones. I don't think he believed you.
4: No, I'm sure he didn't.
3: It looked like a suicide to them.
4: That's correct.
3: But something you said to him, or some way you said it, made him think that he needed to dig a little deeper.
4: Yes.
8: I promised Tara's mom and dad that I would look at it. I knew that I couldn't just close this case out without looking at it and digging into it.
0: To begin with, Jones knew from experience that bedroom scene was very unusual. Women make up just 10% of gun suicides. And he wondered about that recent break-in attempt and Levi's stolen truck. Had someone been casing the neighborhood? Maybe targeting the officer's house?
8: I wanted to check and make sure that there wasn't any kind

0: indication of any kind of break-in or that maybe somebody else had done this.
1: But nothing seemed to be missing from the house, and Jones could find no sign of forced entry. Still, he went back to the photos from the bedroom, started noticing things, like what appeared to be a swipe of blood on the bed.
2: What could that smear of blood on the bed sheets indicate?
0: Well, it could indicate the fact that that she didn't commit suicide, and the fact that the person that fired that fatal round would have had blood on their hands.
1: And the detective remembered something else from that night that now struck him as odd. A red substance in a toilet on the other side of the house. Was it Tara's blood? And if so, how did it get there?
0: You're in a situation where someone's died. They certainly didn't get out of bed and go bleed in the toilet.
1: Jones also focused closely on that gun and noticed the patterns of blood on it. To the detective, it looked like whoever had fired it had to be left-handed.
2: The areas of the gun that didn't have blood on them.
0: Looked like a perfect handprint. Looked like a perfect handprint of a human hand.
2: A left hand?
0: Yes.
2: Tara was right-handed?
0: Yes.
1: Was it suicide? Or could it be homicide? Jones turned all of it over in his mind. He even handled the gun himself.
2: You physically put a Glock in your own mouth?
0: Well, yeah.
2: Unloaded, I hope?
0: Well, of course.
1: The medical examiner, however, had ruled Tara's death a suicide the day after she was found. And the lid on this case might have been shut then and there. But Jones hesitated.
0: It was written as a suicide. Unless I came up with something pretty contradictory to that, then my job was to write it up as a suicide and close the case.
2: And why didn't you?
0: Just couldn't do it. Just something about it, just things about it started stinking.
1: After 3 weeks of investigation, instead of closing the case, Jones asked the medical examiner to change the manner of death from suicide to undetermined. Now the hard part, determining what really happened to Tara Chavez.
3: Coming up, it didn't take police long to find out that Tara had a secret.
2: She'd met another man.
4: Yep. It's a big, messy triangle.
3: But was it a motive for murder?

0: The more Detective Aaron Jones looked at that scene where Tara Chavez died, the more questions he had. Then he says a light bulb went off, something that seemed like the key to the case. Jones says that when he found the gun next to Tara, the magazine with the bullets wasn't locked in place. It had been partially released.
1: Suggesting what?
2: Suggesting that the scene was tampered with.
1: So someone uses the gun to shoot Tara. The gun recycles, and then what? In putting the gun down or dropping it, they accidentally release the magazine.
2: Well, that's what I believe, yes.
0: But if Tara didn't shoot herself, then who shot her? Now Jones would have to delve into Tara's life and relationships. And soon, Jones learned that Tara had a secret.
1: She'd met another man.
3: Yep.
0: Jones heard from Melanie and others that Tara and her husband had been growing apart for years. And 3 months before she died, Tara stepped over a line. His name was Nick Wheeler. Like Levi, he was another handsome police officer in the Albuquerque PD. Nick would get his hair cut by Tara every Thursday, and sparks flew.
1: What drew Tara to this guy, to Nick?
3: His personality. He treated her great. Another guy that comes in and is nice to her and shows her attention and treats her good.
1: And you've got the recipe for an affair.
3: Exactly.
0: But there was a problem. Tara was married to Levi, and Nick,
3: he was married to a friend of ours.
1: Of yours and Tara's?
3: Yes, sir. It's a big triangle, messy triangle.
0: Now that big, messy triangle was suddenly part of Detective Aaron Jones's investigation, and a tricky one. Jones and Nick Wheeler had been friends.
2: Back in like 2005, we'd worked together in the field. He was a very likable guy.
0: But Jones said he couldn't let that get in the way of his investigation. He was going to take a long, hard look at his friend. And he remembered something that now seemed suspicious. The night Tara was found, Nick had called him, digging for information.
2: Probably within an hour of me getting on the scene, I started getting texts and phone calls from him.
1: Nick wants to know what?
2: Well, I wasn't sure at first, but he was just asking questions about what was going on and if I knew anything.
0: Was Nick concerned about keeping his affair with Tara under wraps or something else? Melanie told the detective that Tara had broken things off with Nick before she died and told Melanie that it had not ended well.
3: She just told him, it's not right. You know, we're both married. What we're doing is not a good thing.
1: Her conscience.
3: Mm-hmm.
1: He didn't want to let her go.
3: It didn't sound like it.
0: Now, Jones thought Nick could be a potential suspect. So he and another detective visited Nick's home and didn't tell him the conversation was being recorded. Nick quickly admitted the affair. His wife, Samantha, was right there to hear all of it.
4: There's going to be some things you hear, Sam, that you ain't going to want to hear. This is your husband. It's your wife.
0: Detective Jones found himself witnessing the kind of domestic argument that investigators usually hear about only after the fact.
5: How many times did you sleep with her?
4: How long we're saying sleeping, we're talking about sex.
5: How many times did you touch her?
4: Well, she kissed me in the lunchroom.
5: And you kissed her back?
4: Well, I pushed her off.
5: Why did you just leave me?
4: Because I didn't want
5: to. But you wanted to kiss her.
0: Then Samantha said something that surprised Jones. She had known all about the affair because Tara had confessed and apologized.
5: She was so nice, and I told her, I said, Tara, I'm not going to say anything until Nick tells me because that's his responsibility as a husband.
4: What if he said?
5: She said she didn't want me to kill her. She wanted me to go after her and beat her ass. I told her I'd never do it because I understand where she was coming from.
0: So, if you believe that, the two women in this love triangle had made peace. If you believe that.
1: Did you think it was possible that either Nick Wheeler or his wife had killed Tara?
2: Absolutely.
4: Well, let me ask you a question. Did you kill her?
5: I really loved her. Really, I did.
0: That left one more question about the man in the middle, Nick. Where was he that weekend Tara died?
4: Well, I'll tell you the main thing. I need to make sure I need to be able to prove that he didn't kill her.
5: He didn't kill her. he was with me?
1: Sure. He was her alibi and she was his.
2: Pretty much, yeah.
1: And that doesn't necessarily mean anybody's lying. Sometimes that's the way it works out.
2: It is, because they were a couple, and I knew from experience with them that they spent a time, you know, either with friends or family or with themselves at home.
0: The investigator says he didn't dismiss the Wheelers as potential suspects, but he had no evidence to link them to Tara's death. So Jones started focusing on the man any detective would need to look at, Tara's husband, Levi. And Jones says there was plenty to examine.
3: Their whole relationship seemed like it was just a roller coaster.
6: Coming up, investigators find out that Levi had a lot more to hide than his wife did. In fact, when it came to cheating, they'd never seen anything like it.
1: How many other women besides you was Levi Chavez having an affair with?
3: Ten.
6: When

0: If Tara Chavez's death was homicide and not suicide, then her husband Levi would be a natural suspect. And it didn't take long for Detective Aaron Jones to find out that when it came to Levi Chavez, the Albuquerque cop, there apparently was something about a man in uniform.
1: Levi's a very charming guy.
2: He's a very charming guy.
1: He clearly knows how to talk to women.
2: He clearly does.
0: There's no evidence that Levi knew about Tara's brief affair with Nick Wheeler. But it turns out he may have been carrying far more secrets than his late wife had. Levi was racking up so many infidelities, he could barely remember some of his girlfriend's names. Tara's friend Melanie says that kind of thing had been going on ever since high school.
3: And it wasn't just one girl, two girls. It was numerous girls.
1: So he never really stopped?
3: No.
0: Detective Jones tracked down this woman, Rose Slama, a married mother of three. Rose says that at the time of Tara's death, she and Levi had been sleeping together for 2 years.
4: By the time I came around, I was shocked to be number three.
1: Number three, you were the third affair he'd had?
4: No, I was on his phone when he opened it up. I was number three on his phone speed dial.
1: So Levi was open with you, not just that he was married, but that he, in addition to being married, in addition to having an affair with you, had another girlfriend. Mm-hmm. Someone who was, a little higher up in the hierarchy than you were.
4: Mm-hmm.
1: And you were okay with that?
4: Yeah.
0: Juggling multiple lovers while married was apparently nothing new for Levi. And Rose said Levi's multitasking skills made it all possible.
1: How many other women besides you was Levi Chavez having an affair with?
4: 10.
1: 10?
4: Yeah.
1: You and 9 other women?
4: Yes.
1: How did Levi find the time to be with 10 different women and still presumably also, fight crime?
4: We were actually almost neighbors. We lived really close to each other.
1: That would be essential in a situation like that.
4: Yes.
1: You couldn't have a 1-hour commute to see somebody because when there's 9 others.
4: And I think a couple others lived around us.
1: Where did you and Levi usually meet up?
4: On the running trails, the kids' school, my school, the duck ponds between our houses.
1: So there was a lot of meeting up outdoors.
4: Mm-hmm. Yeah, and even if I went to his house and the kids were there, he would just pop in a movie and have the kids watch a movie, and we would take off and do adult things.
0: And Rose says those adult things didn't have anything to do with love.
4: I didn't love him. I just...
1: This was just sex.
4: Just sex.
0: But listen to this. One time when Rose and Levi were together at his house, she noticed a photo near the bed.
4: I put two and two together, and I had asked Levi, and he said, yeah, we're married.
0: Rose recognized the woman in the photograph because she knew Tara and had just figured out she was sleeping with her hairstylist's husband.
1: And you say, great honey, lie down. Not, I gotta get out of here, this is weird.
4: It was a little weird, I'm not gonna lie, but there was seemed to be no love lost between them. There was no love there, so I didn't care.
0: Rose told Detective Jones a lot about her affair with Levi, but didn't seem to know anything useful about Tara's death. So Jones turned to others on Levi's speed dial, including Heather Hindy, a fellow cop in Levi's department. Jones interviewed Heather, but she didn't seem to have any leads. So he found Levi's more serious girlfriend at the time, another cop named Deborah Romero.
2: I think she believed that Levi was going to be the real deal for her.
0: Levi had admitted to Jones in their very first conversation that he'd been with another woman the night Tara died. Now, Deborah Romero would become a key part of Jones's investigation as he began to track Levi's whereabouts that weekend.
1: He said he hadn't been home until he discovered the body.
5: All right.
0: The detective believed Tara had been killed sometime on Saturday night, and Levi's story was that he'd been on duty until midnight and then went to Deborah's house. Jones went to talk to her.
6: What is the first recollection that you have of seeing him physically at your house?
7: When I woke up, he came into the bedroom. He was still in his uniform.
0: Deborah confirmed she was with Levi from the time he got off work that night until the following evening.
6: You guys were together the whole time. It was an outing for both of you together.
7: Yes.
6: Correct.
0: So, lover as alibi. Maybe not a squeaky clean defense, but for now at least, their stories were in sync.
2: 11,
0: but Jones still had questions for Levi, so the next time Levi came to his office, Jones set up a camera to record their conversation without Levi knowing. He wanted to see how Levi would react to the suggestion that Tara had not killed herself.
1: It seems like you kind of caught him off guard.
2: I did. I wanted to make him know that I had some concerns about some of the behavior that was going on.
0: At first, it was all pretty routine.
5: But whatever you need, I have nothing to hide, dude. Nothing.
0: Then Jones told Levi he suspected Tara had been murdered.
6: Well, Levi, do you understand why this whole thing looks like a pile of
5: No, I mean, I really don't.
6: When I walked into your house that night, man, I really honestly believed this was suicide. But the problem is, man, is evidence don't lie. Somebody killed your wife.
5: I don't know. That blows my mind. It'd be easier to tell my kids that than really what really happened, what I think happened, but I can't see how it's possible. I mean, I think I would have saw something.
0: Jones tells Levi he has some questions about all those women.
6: You know what the problem is, dude, is I mean, what it looks like is this. I mean, you've got so many freaking girlfriends, dude.
5: I know.
6: I mean, you're like, you don't even remember, you got so many, you don't even know their names.
5: I told you that, I know. And I might be an asshole in that.
6: You're like a major Romeo, dude.
0: A major Romeo who said he still cared for his wife, despite all those infidelities.
5: She's like my partner, man.
6: Who?
5: Tara. We might not have been in love, but...
6: Business partner or parent-raising partner or...
5: Just everything partner. We've been through so much together. And
6: well, it almost looked like she was your nanny.
5: Well, you know what? I'm sorry, man. If you want me to apologize for being a bad husband, I was.
6: No,
5: but
6: no.
5: I don't know what you want me to tell
6: I'm
5: you.
6: I'm divorced, dude. Trust me. Bad husbands, I'll probably take the cake.
5: I don't know what you want me to tell you, dude. I mean, I was a husband, dude, but... I didn't have nothing to do with this, man.
1: Well, he admits to some of the affairs. He admits to being a bad husband, but says he's no murderer. I don't see a guy who looks tremendously guilty there, but you did.
2: Well, not necessarily over just that. I mean, it was the totality of everything.
0: That's because the totality of everything for Jones included some startling information he was getting, something Tara's family and friends say she told them just before she died.
8: Coming up.
3: She made a couple statements to me that if anything ever happened to her, that Levi did it. It took me a while to even think, oh my God, maybe she was right.
8: Did Tara have a premonition about her own death? When Date

0: The family of Tara Chavez never believed she took her own life. And they also didn't buy her husband Levi's story about how he found her.
1: There were a lot of just suspicious things. Nothing added up.
0: To Tara's sister-in-law, Gina, the so-called suicide note found on the bedside table just didn't make sense, mostly for what it didn't say.
1: I think my first thought was, like, I want to read it because I want to see it.
2: And the note says, "I'm sorry, Levi," but it doesn't mention her kids. Can you conceive of her writing a note like that and not mentioning her children?
1: No. She wouldn't have left her kids. She would not have left her kids.
0: Detective Jones had come to agree. The one sentence didn't seem like a suicide note, at least not one Tara would write.
3: She was a very expressive person.
2: You would have expected a more detailed and more expressive note?
3: Absolutely.
0: Tara's best friend also told the detective that the behavior of the Levi she knew was much worse than the philandering he had admitted to.
4: He would break her down so bad verbally. He would tell her all the time that she was worthless, that she was nothing without him.
0: Tara tried to keep it to herself, but especially from her dad.
5: We didn't like seeing our daughter go through what she was going through with Levi. And being the father and wanting to fix everything, I think it created this curtain of don't let dad know.
0: But in the months before she died, Tara did tell both her parents she was getting fed up with Levi and was ready to end her marriage.
6: She just told me she was going to be okay and the kids are going to be fine. They were going to be getting divorced and she was going to be moving forward.
0: After Tara's death, the Cordovas say Levi never appeared to be the grieving husband, but instead seemed cold and distant. By the time of Tara's funeral, they say, Levi had already wiped away all traces of his dead wife.
5: Everything my daughter did in that house was either in a box or somewhere. Somewhere else. It wasn't in the house any longer. We were there to pick up clothing for a viewing that was going to happen Wednesday afternoon.
2: And there was nothing left.
5: There was nothing. Who does that? Who boxes up the person that made that house what it is?
2: Within 48 hours.
5: Within 48 hours. She was gone.
0: It made the family wonder if evidence of Levi's guilt was also being boxed up and hidden, especially when they learned that potential evidence from the house had been destroyed the night Tara was found. Remember that red substance Detective Jones saw in the toilet that night? It turns out that never made it to the crime lab.
2: Were you able to collect that evidence?
3: No.
2: Because?
3: Because it had been flushed by an Albuquerque police officer who was in the house.
2: One of Levi's friends who'd come over to offer support.
3: Well, friends, co-worker.
2: So, was it Tara's blood? Was it even blood? We're never going to know.
3: No, we're sure not.
0: And that bedding with the mysterious blood swipe was also removed by APD cops. Tara's family couldn't shake the feeling that Levi's fellow officers from Albuquerque might have been helping out their friend, and that the local investigators in charge should have stopped them.
5: I was extremely angry with the Lynch County Sheriff's Department. I was beside myself with them. How could you allow another agency to come into your jurisdiction and enter that house?
2: The jurisdiction of the man who found the body.
5: Yes.
0: Detective Jones says there's no evidence of a conspiracy or cover-up, and he blames himself for not immediately treating the house as a crime scene. Because of that, he was forced to work backwards to find both evidence and a possible motive. And soon he found something interesting, a life insurance policy that covered Tara.
2: How much money would Levi get in the event of the death of his wife?
3: $100,000.
2: What about if it was a suicide?
3: $100,000.
0: And Tara's family told the detective that the couple, headed for divorce, had been having financial problems. But the main reason Tara's family and friends believed Levi had something to do with her death is this.
4: She had made a couple statements to me that if anything ever happened to her, that Levi did it.
2: Do you take that seriously?
4: Obviously not serious enough. It took me a while to think, oh my God, maybe she was right.
0: And her mom said that a few months before she died, Tara told her the same thing.
6: She did tell me If anything ever happens to me, Levi did it. And I immediately asked her if she was okay and if the kids were okay. And she told me everything was fine.
2: But why say something like that?
6: I couldn't tell you why she said that, but she did tell me that.
0: Tara told her mom not to worry and not to say a word to her dad.
2: And you didn't tell him?
6: And I didn't tell him.
5: I don't blame my wife for anything. Tara knew me well. She knew that I would intervene.
2: Is there any part of either of you that thinks that Levi might not be responsible for this?
6: No.
5: No.
0: Now, the family and the detective were on the exact same page.
2: You didn't believe Tara had killed herself?
3: No.
2: You thought Levi killed her? Faked it? Made it look like a suicide?
3: Yes, sir.
0: But the feeling that Levi was responsible for Tara's death wasn't widely shared in law enforcement, largely because Levi had that alibi, Deborah Romero, a fellow police officer who said they were together that night. Jones wanted to interview Levi's police co-workers who'd been on the scene that evening and his many other lovers for more information. But some weren't talking. After a year, the investigation had reached a standstill.
3: I was allowed to officially work the case for some time, but after that I worked it when I could and however I could.
0: Levi's uncle and his family of cops felt Jones' investigation was pure witch hunt.
2: When the police start to focus on Levi, what do you think?
7: When you mention police, my thought is not police, it's Aaron Jones.
2: You think this is all him?
7: This is all Aaron Jones.
2: He was driving the bus here.
7: He was driving, and he was the only one on that bus on the highway.
0: While Jones's bus was stalling, the Albuquerque Press Corps rolled on with the story. Even though no arrest was made, Levi was put on administrative leave at his job and remained the one and only person of interest in the case.
7: To be honest with you, they didn't have a case. And I think they were trying to make Levi look like a bad guy.
2: So maybe he's not a good husband, but he's not a murderer.
7: No, he's definitely not a murderer. She took her life and Levi found her.
0: But Jones refused to give up and was determined to dig up new information any way he could. He began to think outside the box and suggested something highly unusual.
3: I had told the court at the time, if you got to sue me, sue me. You got to sue somebody, but in order to get some answers on this case, you're going to have to file a civil suit.
0: So they did, a wrongful death suit against Levi, the city of Albuquerque, and members of the Albuquerque Police Department, claiming they had all played a role in Tara's death. It was a huge fishing expedition, but would they catch anything?
8: Coming up, Levi's first testimony under oath. And one of his girlfriends tells a new story of what happened the night he found his wife's body.
9: He's like, my wife just died. I was in the shower and I heard the pop.
8: When Date

0: Tara Chavez's parents were determined to help get their son-in-law arrested for their daughter's murder. So for their civil suit, the family's lawyers subpoenaed more than 50 people for depositions, with the hope of learning something new.
1: Please state your name for the record.
2: Levi Chavez.
0: Levi was called in to give a videotaped deposition.
1: Were you aware that Officer Wheeler was seeing your wife?
3: We're going to object to that.
0: He'd always been cooperative with police in the past. But this time, Levi was under oath. And now, as his lawyers invoked his Fifth Amendment rights against self-incrimination, Levi was far less chatty.
1: When do you remember receiving an alleged text message from Tara saying she might hurt herself?
3: We're going to assert the same privilege as to that.
0: So little was learned from Levi that day. But attorneys also put his talkative lover, Rose Slama, under oath. And in her deposition, she revealed something she had never told police, something she later told us.
4: The night that I had talked to him, and I texted him, he's like, my wife just died. And I was like, well, what happened? And he was like, well, I don't know. I was in the shower, and I heard the pop.
0: Levi told you that he was there in the house in the shower and heard a pop.
4: Mm-hmm. And then when he got out, he had found her dead.
0: Levi's story to investigators had always been that he'd been with one of his other girlfriends, Deborah Romero, that night, and only found Tara dead when he returned home to check on her. But this story Rose says he told her is quite different. You know you're the only person that tells that story?
4: Yes.
0: You're sure that's what he said to you?
4: I'm absolutely, positively sure.
0: This new story was puzzling to Jones. But it did match one thing the detective recalled seeing at the scene, a wet towel. And Rose had even more to reveal in her deposition. Remember, she'd been sleeping with Levi, but had also been a client of Tara's at her salon.
5: Presumably you chatted with her the way women do with their hairstylists.
4: Mm-hmm.
0: And it was this double-edged role, as paramour to Levi, and as it turned out, confidant to Tara, that would put Rose Slama at the center of this investigation and lead investigators to a possible motive. The last time she saw Tara, Rose says Tara told her something odd about that truck that had disappeared from the family driveway.
5: You had a conversation with Tara about Levi's truck being missing.
4: We were talking and I was like, well, what's going on with the truck? And have you guys heard anything about it? And she's like, it didn't come up stolen. And I was like, what do you mean it didn't come up stolen?
0: Rose says Tara told her the story of the truck being stolen had been a lie, and that she believed her husband Levi, the cop, was mixed up in something very illegal.
4: She said that Levi had some friends take it to claim the insurance, so he had the truck taken.
5: So Tara was very upfront with you that she thought that the truck's disappearance was part of an insurance scam by Levi.
4: Yeah, and she told me she was going to call the police and tell him.
0: And when she later saw Levi, Rose says she told him his wife thought that he was involved in some kind of scam.
5: What was Levi's response when you told him about that?
4: Says she didn't know what she was talking about.
5: Levi maintained the truck was legitimately stolen.
4: Yeah.
0: Still, if Tara was telling Rose she thought her husband was a criminal, what might happen next?
4: I believe he was scared because she was going to turn him in and he had a lot to lose.
0: To Detective Jones, that sounded like a reason for Levi to want to make his wife disappear. And he found more evidence to suggest Tara was planning to report her husband. 6 days before she died, the New Mexico Insurance Fraud Bureau received a tip about a fake stolen vehicle. The investigators' notes say the caller's name was Sarah, but later said he thought it could have been Tara. And in fact, the woman's contact number was for the salon where Tara Chavez worked.
5: What did you learn from people who worked at that salon?
6: About 3 days prior to her death, she had told her boss that she had done something bad and that if she ended up dead, Levi killed her.
4: I feel a sense of responsibility for Tara's death because if I never said anything
5: about the truck to Levi,
4: yeah,
5: then what?
4: Then maybe she should be alive. Maybe if I would have just kept my mouth closed, it would have been okay. She would still be here. But that's my cross to bear, and I owe her family a great apology, and I have apologized to them, and I had hugged them, and that's something I had to live with.
0: As the civil lawsuit wound its way through court,
2: Detective Jones retired from law enforcement. But the revelations that came from the suit jump-started the investigation into Tara's death and eventually caught the attention of prosecutors. Brian McKay was an assistant DA.
5: You thought the truck was a motive?
7: We think the truck was a motive in a really simple sense. He's just moved to APD. He's wanting to move up the ranks. I'm sorry, you know the brass is going to do something if everyone's going around, your wife's reporting that you're committing fraud.
2: All of the defendants except Levi settled their parts of that civil suit, denying any liability. But the Cordova family got what they really wanted. In April 2011, more than 3 years after Tara's death, Levi Chavez was charged with her murder.
8: Coming up, Levi Chavez goes on trial. Will his alibi hold up in court?
7: Is there any way for you to actually know what time he got there?
9: I do not know.
8: When

0: In June 2013, Levi Chavez was to stand trial in a New Mexico court for killing his wife, Tara. He'd been out on bail, fired from his job as an Albuquerque cop after he was indicted.
1: The trial for an APD officer accused of killing his wife is finally underway.
0: Tara's family and friends thought justice was near.
2: Was there a time when you thought Levi's never going to be prosecuted?
3: No, we knew we would get here. We just had a lot of hurdles to get over.
0: Levi's family saw the trial very differently, as a chance to clear his name and theirs.
2: You ever have any doubt as to whether or not Levi was capable of this?
4: I didn't have no doubt. From day one, I was one that was, you know, advocating that there's no way that he could have done this.
0: David Cerna was Levi's defense attorney.
5: I think that the evidence strongly suggested that the investigators ignored all evidence other than evidence pointing to Levi's guilt.
6: All rise.
0: Two families, once joined by marriage, could now hardly look at each other as they sat on opposite sides of a courtroom. The state set out to prove Levi, the cheating husband, killed Tara and staged her suicide to keep her from exposing a big secret.
7: This was not a suicide.
0: It was a purely circumstantial case, but lead prosecutor Brian McKay thought he had more than enough to brand Levi a cold-blooded killer.
7: So the perfect homicide equals suicide.
2: You begin by talking about the perfect murder. Is that what you think this was?
8: Yeah.
9: A cop knows a suicide, if they're convinced early on that this is a suicide, it's closed. It's over. It's done. There is no investigation.
0: McKay thought Levi didn't count on the determination of Tara's loved ones, who took the stand to make their own passionate case that Tara would never have killed herself.
10: There's no way that Tara would have done this. No way.
11: She had said that she was done. She was done putting up with him and his cheating, and she was ready to move on with her life.
0: Prosecutors thought a big part of their case would be Levi's alleged involvement in a stolen truck scam. Rose Slama came to court to testify about what she'd heard.
12: I had asked her about the truck situation, and she had told me that Levi had had it stolen for insurance.
0: Prosecutors told the jury they would prove this was Levi's motive for murder.
7: He knows Tara's telling people that he is involved in some kind of a fraud. That's bad news.
2: But the state couldn't really deliver on that supposed motive. Levi always maintained the truck really was stolen and fraud charges were never filed against him. So the judge wouldn't allow any testimony at a trial that would back up Rose's story. The jury also never heard family or friends testify that Tara thought Levi might hurt her, perhaps over the truck. All of that was hearsay.
0: Still, McKay and his co-counsel, Ann Keener, believed they had much more evidence against Levi and made his infidelity the centerpiece of their case. They said Levi had simply grown tired of Tara.
2: How would you describe him?
9: Levi Chavez is a very me-centered person. Everything about Levi is about Levi.
13: Coming up, Levi's lovers take the stand.
9: When you went to the residence, did you have a sexual encounter?
14: Yes, I did.
13: And one changes her story.
9: Is there any way for you to actually know what time he got there?
14: I do not know.
13: When Dateline

Prosecutors in the Levi Chavez murder trial were dealt two major blows. First, the judge blocked testimony supporting their theory that Levi was involved in an insurance scam. Second, he also blocked statements from friends and family who alleged Tara felt threatened.

0: Prosecutors in the Levi Chavez murder trial were dealt two major blows. First, the judge blocked testimony supporting their theory that Levi was involved in an insurance scam. Second, he also blocked statements from friends and family who alleged Tara felt threatened by her husband. But the state had another card to play. It was time to put the cheating husband's love life on full display. Among the lovers who arrived in court was Katrina Garley, a Verizon store clerk Levi met shortly before Tara's death. They began an affair on the day they met, and a few weeks later they were in bed together again in the same home where Tara had died.
1: When you went to the residence, did you have a sexual encounter?
2: Yes, I did.
1: Do you know if the children were there?
2: He said they were, but I did not see them.
0: Next up, a fellow APD officer, Regina Sanchez. Tara had called her when she learned Regina had been sleeping with Levi.
3: The nature of the phone call was to pretty much just get mad at me, ask what was going on.
1: Was she upset?
3: Yes, very.
0: And investigators showed that not long after that phone call, someone had typed in a web search on Levi's computer. How to kill somebody.
4: After the how to kill somebody search, there was a webpage that was visited, and that's on how to kill someone.
0: The state's implication? That Levi thought murder might be easier than divorce. The prosecution said Levi had grown tired of Tara.
5: That computer shows you that something's going on. He tells Tara she's holding him back. Calls her a worthless piece of skin.
0: And the prosecution suggested Levi had a plan to get rid of Tara for a new girlfriend, Heather Hindy. She was the other Albuquerque cop who got to know Levi in the weeks before Tara's death.
6: You had indicated that you didn't start a sexual relationship until the end of November of 2007.
2: Correct.
0: 63 days after Tara died, the man who once tearfully told Aaron Jones he would never get over his wife's suicide gave Heather a diamond ring.
6: And when did you get married?
2: July 5th, 2008.
7: The official story is that Heather and Levi met just a couple of weeks before Tara's death, but things didn't evolve until long after Tara's death. Knowing what we know about Levi, do you believe that?
8: No, I think she was the ultimate goal.
0: And the state had something else. Deborah Romero, the lover who'd been Levi's alibi, now took the stand to testify for the prosecution.
9: I actually think he called me that evening.
0: Romero originally told investigators Levi was with her right after his shift ended, during the period when it's believed Tara was killed. Now, years later, she testified that she couldn't be sure when he arrived at her house.
5: Is there any way for you to actually know what time he got there?
9: I do not know.
0: According to the prosecution, Levi got off work at midnight and did something that his cell phone records show was highly unusual. He shut off his phone for 15 hours.
5: On October 21st, after midnight, 2007, the defendant turned his phone off.
7: His phone's off for a longer period of time than it had been off in a very long time.
10: Yes. That was a huge piece of evidence because of the timing. I mean, really? That's the only time, this big break, and it happens to be when your wife's killed?
0: Prosecutors then laid out for the jury exactly what they believed happened that night. They said Levi got to the house and walked inside to the bedroom where he found his wife asleep.
5: Slams that gun in and pulls the trigger, instantly killing Tara Chavez. And then he pulls the gun out and he turns it over and he lays it down.
7: And then?
10: And then at that point in time is when he hops in the shower. Okay, so the gunshot's heard. Comes out, nothing, nobody's responded, towel. That's when he sends that text.
0: Prosecutors said it was Levi who sent that text from Tara's phone. I'm afraid I'm going to hurt myself. I'm so upset, sad, and hurt. It was the text Levi would later show investigators. But Detective Jones took the stand to describe what he believed was Levi's one mistake.
5: Did you push the magazine release in this case?
11: No.
0: Detective Aaron Jones testified how he had found the gun at the scene with the magazine already released. The state called

0: experts to the stand to say that if Tara had shot herself, she wouldn't have been able to release it.
1: I found that it took better than 5 pounds of direct pressure in order to release this magazine.
0: And prosecutors believe the person who did release the magazine was Levi, the cop. They said Levi's perfect crime wasn't perfect after all.
2: This is not a suicide. Defendant killed Tara Chavez.
0: But the defense was ready to tell a very different story. One of a lovesick woman in a spiral of despair.
3: Coming up, the case for the defense, starting with a cross-examination of the lead detective. Turns out, he had a troubled past.
4: Tuckerell basically found you mentally unfit to be a police officer, right?
5: That's what he ultimately said, yes. Mm-hmm.
3: When Dateline continues...

0: It seemed all of Albuquerque was transfixed by the sex-drenched narrative that was the Levi Chavez trial. Prosecutors argued the former police officer killed his wife and staged it to look like suicide. Now it was the defense's turn. Their first argument, the reason investigators initially thought Tara took her own life, was because she did. Defense attorney David Cerna.
1: It was called a suicide because their own investigators, whose job it is to go and see what kind of death it is, called it a suicide.
0: Stating what he knew the jury must have been thinking, Cerna admitted Levi was a failure as a husband, but said that didn't make him a murderer.
1: He was completely unfaithful to her.
2: In just about every way.
1: Absolutely.
2: Just about every opportunity.
1: Absolutely. But, you know, he talks about Tara being his partner. She was his partner because they had gone through so much. They had had children together.
0: All along, Levi's family felt the investigation into Tara's death was flawed and fueled by an obsessed detective.
3: When one theory came up and it didn't pan out, then he had another theory. I think in police work, you got to have evidence. You have to have something that we can hold on to.
0: In a series of testy exchanges, the defense tried to discredit Aaron Jones on the stand.
1: I thought as a world-class cop, maybe you could, or were clairvoyant as well.
4: I'm working on it.
1: I know you are. I bet you are. I have no doubt of that.
0: Cerna grilled Jones about his work history. Turns out he'd been fired twice and formally reprimanded for his handling of cases, including one that caused Jones to be written up as unfit for duty.
1: Tucker Roll basically found you in a five-page written report, mentally unfit to be a police officer, right?
4: That's what he ultimately said, yes. Mm-hmm.
0: Jones was later found fit to serve and left law enforcement voluntarily. But the defense argued his troubled record cast a cloud over all his police work.
2: How important was it to sort of chip away at Aaron Jones' credibility?
1: It was absolutely necessary. It was absolutely necessary that the jury see Aaron Jones for what he is.
0: Remember Jones' theory that the blood pattern showed that the shooter was left-handed while Tara is right-handed? That theory never made it into court because it couldn't be backed up with forensics. And that insurance policy covering suicide that Jones found suspicious? The defense showed it was an old policy that had been in place for years through Levi's military service.
1: My client never changed the amounts or coverage or clauses or anything of his insurance policy, right?
4: I didn't know that then.
0: And to cast more doubt on Jones's investigation, the defense suggested he never really took a serious look at Tara's lover and his former buddy, Nick Wheeler.
1: So they never took your DNA. Did they take fingerprint exemplars from you?
5: No, sir.
0: In the end, the sheriff's department concluded there was no evidence that Nick Wheeler or his wife had anything to do with Tara's death. As for Rose Slama,
6: I had an itch and he scratched it and that was it.
1: You had an itch and he scratched it.
6: That was it.
0: Cerna argued Rose couldn't be trusted. In fact, she was facing felony charges of her own.
1: You were arrested for fraud over $2,500, right?
6: Yes, sir.
1: And forgery over $2,500, right?
6: Yes, sir.
0: The defense suggested Rose made up the Levi stories, hoping for leniency with her own legal problems, which she says all stemmed from a messy divorce. She would later plead out the lesser charges and get probation. But Rose swears all her testimony was the truth.
6: I got no deal. I testified because it was the right thing to do.
0: And the rest of that parade of lovers? The defense argued those women only bolstered Levi's case, proving he was a lousy husband in a crumbling marriage, which gave Tara ample reason to be depressed, even suicidal.
1: He wasn't a good husband, and he wasn't there, and he didn't respond when she was making these cries for help. And he feels horrible.
0: The defense's suicide expert, Dr. Alan Berman, testified all the evidence pointed to Tara taking her own life.
4: She had a number of
5: both chronic and acute risk factors for suicide.
7: And the "I'm sorry" note left on Tara's bedside table? Dr. Berman said that note was too ambiguous for him to call it a suicide note. But that ripped-up page found buried in the garbage, the expert said that had the hallmarks of a real suicide note.
5: The line, "I hope you'll be happy now," is something we sometimes see in suicide notes.
7: Originally, the state suspected both notes were forgeries, but their own handwriting expert confirmed Tara wrote both of them.
1: So you came back with an opinion that Tara wrote both of these so-called suicide notes.
8: I don't know what kind of notes they are, sir, but they're those notes, yes. Okay,
7: one thing to keep in mind, no expert on either side could say when those notes were written. That day Tara died? Years earlier? No way to tell. But the weekend Tara died, the defense said there was more evidence of her spiraling out of control. She called Levi 315 times. And that's the reason Levi shut off his phone. Not to escape detection, but to escape his wife.
1: He doesn't want to be having his wife bugging him when he's, you know, hanging out at his mistress's house.
2: Or he doesn't want any record of where he is.
1: Well, now look at this. The prosecution's theory is that he knew about all of these cell phone tower pingings. Well, he didn't know anything about that at all.
2: Well, there isn't a police officer in America who doesn't know about that.
1: Well, he doesn't know that there's going to be a trail of where he is every minute. I got to tell you, Levi is not a criminal mastermind.
7: That still left the question of how Tara could have shot herself and then partially released the gun magazine. The defense hired a crime scene expert to make this video, demonstrating how they believed it could be done.
9: Magazine released.
7: But when he came to court to do the same demonstration in person, he failed.
9: All right, the gun is cocked. If you work the trigger, can you get around to the magazine release? And sometimes I can, and sometimes I can't. Sometimes you can get to the magazine release after you fire the gun, but today I can't.
2: There are smiles on your faces when that happens.
10: I'm sure there were.
2: Did you think that was a pivotal moment in the trial?
11: I did, because I've handled the same handgun. My daughter was very petite. She had small hands. Mm-hmm. I have big hands. And I can't one-handedly release the magazine. It just doesn't happen. It's not a tap of the button. You have to press it and release it. And when that didn't happen, yeah, I felt pretty good.
7: It was a high-five moment for the prosecution.
2: Did you think, when that's happening, this is like the greatest thing?
12: Oh, absolutely. And the fact that he gets up there to show how his theory would work and is unable to do it, you know, once again, went absolutely to what we were saying. She could not have killed herself.
2: You think you were going to get a guilty verdict at that point?
12: I never know what we're going to get. Did I think that that was very crucial, key evidence? Absolutely. But I've been doing this too long. 12 people sit there and have to come to a unanimous verdict. I gave up trying to guess what they were going to do years ago.
7: Would that one mistake cost Levi his freedom? The defense attorney didn't think so, because he had another strategy, a surprising and risky move.
13: The defense calls Levi Chavez.
14: Coming up, Levi Chavez takes the stand and tells his story.
15: There was a little light on from the TV. I couldn't believe it. I was seeing.
14: When Dateline

0: Teresa Cordova says the woman Levi's defense attorney described at trial was not her daughter.
1: Tara was a very needy person.
2: She was a desperate wife.
3: I walked out of there numb. It was horrible.
0: Attorney David Cerna said Tara Chavez was a sad, needy woman, desperate for male attention. And the breakup with Nick Wheeler sent her over the edge.
4: That was really the double whammy, because now she thought she found someone else to, you know, latch her star to, and he said nope to her also.
5: Latch her star to? How about, you know, make her feel happy and not cheated on?
4: Okay.
5: I mean, there's very little to suggest that Tara was interested in latching her star to anybody.
4: I think you're right. She wanted somebody that was going to treat her right.
1: The defense calls Levi Chavez.
0: And now the man whom everyone agreed had treated her so wrong was going to take the stand himself.
6: Please spell your last name.
7: Levi Chavez, C-H-A-V-E-Z.
0: Levi said he and Tara had been living on the verge of divorce for years, and she had become lonely and depressed.
4: Did she express ever thoughts to you like she just wanted to disappear off the face of the earth?
7: All the time.
0: And he said that on the weekend Tara died, he did ignore the 315 phone calls his wife placed to him.
7: She would call and I would just hit the end button. I didn't want to be bothered by her.
0: Levi says he worked till midnight on Saturday, then went directly to his girlfriend's house.
7: Deborah was nice. She was like a nice person. I liked her. I didn't want to take my phone in there and just ringing off the hook and have to explain, you know, it's my ex, I'm sorry. So I just turned it off so I didn't have to deal with it.
0: His attorney took Levi through his account of the next day, Sunday. The kids were out of town at his dad's. Levi said he'd gone from Deborah's house to his mom's house, where she was watching Desperate Housewives. His mom said she couldn't reach Tara and was concerned.
7: When I was talking to my mom, you know, everything was kind of coming together in my head, like her threats and...
4: No. And when you say
7: 200
4: threats,
7: phone calls...
4: What do you mean by threats?
7: Like, I'm going to hurt myself if you don't come home.
4: Okay, threats to herself.
7: Yeah.
4: Okay.
7: So, like, I had that information, and then she just stopped corresponding totally. And then my mom said she called in sick and didn't go to work on Sunday. I got afraid.
0: He says fear made him race to the house to check on Tara.
7: I walked in, and the house was dark.
4: Do you need a little time? You need a little break to come to collect yourself?
7: It's not going to matter. So I walked in, and our bedroom's to the left. And there was a little light on from the TV. I couldn't believe what I was seeing.
0: He says he instantly knew what had happened and that he was to blame.
7: I felt like I was telling myself, like, this is your fault. Like, this is right here. It's your fault. Because I didn't answer the phone and I blamed myself.
4: What emotions were you feeling?
7: Guilt, but guilt doesn't even begin to even describe it. It's like there was something gone, and I was by myself for the first time. And it felt like God was telling me, like, this is all your fault. Like, this is all your fault.
0: After his emotional account of finding Tara, his attorney gave Levi a chance to explain away a series of other prosecution points. That computer search for how to kill... Levi told the jury that all came from his passion for martial arts.
7: And I remember looking up how to rip somebody's throat out because I wanted to find that martial art.
0: And Rose Slama? Yes, they had an affair. But Levi testified the rest of her story was a lie.
4: Rose Slama told you, Tara seems to think that your truck wasn't really stolen. Did Rose Slama ever say such a thing to you?
7: Never. She never told me nothing like that. I don't even know for sure if Tara really cut her hair.
0: And remember how Tara's things were so quickly packed up?
5: Levi said his family did that all on their own.
4: Did you know anything about family members of yours boxing stuff up?
7: No, I didn't have anything. All I remember is the bed was gone.
5: To close, the defense lawyer had two more questions for his final witness.
4: Did you kill your wife, the mother of your children, Tara Chavez?
7: Absolutely not.
4: Did you tamper with any evidence to make her death look like a suicide when it was really a murder?
7: No, I did not.
5: On cross-examination, Prosecutor McKay tried to rattle Levi, grilling him about that text the state believed Levi had faked from Tara's phone and showed investigators.
8: You thought that was an important text, didn't you?
7: Of course I did.
5: The prosecutor thought it suspicious that Levi had deleted all of Tara's other texts that weekend.
8: Yet you deleted every text except that one.
7: I don't know. How am I supposed to know what texts I deleted?
5: McKay went on to needle Levi as a lying philanderer. The answer? That was the old Levi. And he was now a changed man.
7: It's impossible for any person to change in one day. It was a process.
5: And Levi wasn't afraid to interrupt to make his points.
8: Tell us that.
7: I was explaining to the jury that it's a process. Let me explain to my jury, please.
5: Referring to the jury as my jury.
8: Early October.
7: Can I speak to my jury, please?
8: Your Honor, no. You need to answer the question.
5: In nearly 6 hours of testimony, Levi Chavez tried to show he had nothing to hide and that he did not kill his wife.
4: Turns out Levi didn't do it. Nobody else did it. Tara wrote those suicide notes, and they are suicide notes.
5: But would his jury agree?
9: Coming up, as they begin deliberations,
5: a text the state believed Levi had faked from Tara's phone and showed investigators.
8: You thought that was an important text, didn't you?
7: Of course I did.
5: The prosecutor thought it suspicious that Levi had deleted all of Tara's other texts that weekend.
8: Yet you deleted every text except that one.
7: I don't know. How am I supposed to know what texts I deleted?
5: McKay went on to needle Levi as a lying philanderer. The answer? That was the old Levi. And he was now a changed man.
7: It's impossible for any person to change in one day. It was a process.
5: And Levi wasn't afraid to interrupt to make his points.
8: Tell us that.
7: I was explaining to the jury that it's a process. Let me explain to my jury, please.
5: Referring to the jury as my jury.
8: Early October.
7: Can I speak to my jury, please?
8: Your Honor, no. You need to answer the question.
5: In nearly 6 hours of testimony, Levi Chavez tried to show he had nothing to hide and that he did not kill his wife.
4: Turns out Levi didn't do it. Nobody else did it. Tara wrote those suicide notes, and they are suicide notes.
5: But would his jury agree?
9: Coming up, as they begin deliberations, jurors are unanimous on at least one point.
10: Someone made the comment, can we all agree that Levi Chavez is a dirtbag?
9: But would that influence their verdict?

0: The trial of Levi Chavez was drawing to a close as the judge charged the jury to deliberate.
1: Just go into the jury room, select a foreperson.
0: Was Tara Chavez's death a suicide or murder?
2: If Levi is convicted, life in prison.
3: Yeah, life in prison.
2: Or he walks free.
3: Yeah.
0: Behind closed doors, after 5 weeks of testimony, the jury could finally discuss the evidence.
4: It's mentally, emotionally draining.
5: Yes.
0: We spoke to six of the people Levi called my jury.
2: What did you think of him continually referring to my jury?
6: That was a little disturbing.
5: Yeah. Yes.
7: I personally didn't have an issue with it. I mean, there was no doubt it was about him. So I didn't take it personally, but some jury members were very offended by that.
8: I think what offended some people is that you say, like, you're my jury, you know, like you're my friends or something.
2: Kind of taking it for granted that you're on his side.
8: It almost implied a level of collaboration that you're never going to get.
0: They began deliberating and took a quick vote and realized they were far from unanimous. But they did agree on some things.
2: All of you know someone who's had an affair?
4: Yeah.
5: Yes.
8: Yes.
6: Yes.
4: Yes.
2: Any of you know someone who's had as many affairs as Levi Chavez?
5: No.
4: No.
7: Someone made the comment, can we all agree that Levi Chavez is a dirtbag?
0: And apparently they could agree on that while simultaneously setting it aside, concentrating on the evidence and not Levi's bad behavior.
6: But we all felt that we couldn't judge him on his character. It was our job to judge him on the facts that were presented to us.
0: But some of the comments the state said Levi made about his wife, they couldn't get over.
5: He called her a useless piece of skin. To me, that meant I'm done with Tara. So that's kind of what made me think he killed her.
0: They thought long and hard about how Tara was found and about the gun that killed her. They asked for the Glock to be brought into the jury room.
6: We played a lot with the gun. We put the magazine in, we took the magazine out, we put the magazine in, we compared it to the photos.
0: After a day of examining the evidence, they couldn't agree.
6: My question was, what happens if we can't make a decision? I thought for sure there was no way. We were too far apart.
0: The jurors went home for the night, and when they came back the next day, they took a vote. Now they were unanimous. The court summoned the Cordova and Chavez families.
9: I'm shaky. Wasn't quite prepared for that moment.
2: How did Levi look?
3: He looked very worried.
1: Before I call out the jury and find out what the verdict is, I've been observing throughout this trial that there's a lot of animosity in this courtroom. You can cut the tension with a knife in here.
0: The judge ordered quiet in the courtroom and instructed the families to leave separately after the verdict.
1: Okay, jury number 51, has a jury reached a verdict?
10: Yes, Your Honor.
1: Can you have the verdict for us to my bailiff? Mr. Chavez, please rise. We find the defendant, Levi Chavez, not guilty of first-degree murder as charged in count one.
0: Not guilty. Levi Chavez was about to walk free.
2: Were you looking at Levi at the moment they read the words?
3: Yes. And all of us were hugging and said a little prayer after. It was it's just like it's over.
0: But the other family in court listened in agony and quickly left.
11: Justice has not been served.
12: I immediately put my arm around Teresa and got her out of there. And I wanted to get her home.
6: I was shocked, disappointed, and disgusted with our system.
0: So how did the jury reach that not guilty verdict? Prosecutors, they said, had simply failed to make their case. Several said they were baffled at how little evidence was presented.
13: When the prosecution rested, I was like,
6: seriously?
13: Like, I was expecting much more from them.
14: I really would have hoped them to take out two of the mistresses and put in something else that would give us more hard evidence, but they didn't.
0: Many told us they specifically did not believe one of those lovers.
2: Rose Slama.
5: No.
2: Didn't trust her.
13: No.
6: Wow.
14: Not at all.
13: Not at all.
2: What'd you say?
14: Don't trust her with a 10-foot pole.
2: Aaron Jones, Good police officer?
14: Definitely not.
6: No.
0: Jones testified that the gun's magazine had been released, but when the jury looked at the photos, they weren't so sure.
6: For me, no one proved to me that that magazine was unseated.
2: So the fact that the defense expert tried to show how it could be done and couldn't do it, that wasn't some huge fail for the defense.
7: No.
14: Not enough.
0: Remember, the jurors never heard the comments attributed to Tara from her family and friends, that if something happened to her, Levi did it. In the end, all of the jurors we spoke with said it came down to reasonable doubt. One was upset that they weren't able to convict.
5: And it was not a decision that I wanted to give, but I had to because of the reasonable doubt.
2: So you think Levi got away with murder?
5: Unfortunately, I do.
2: The jurors that I talked to said they were stunned when the prosecution rested. They thought to themselves, that's it? There's no more? Did you guys screw this up?
10: No, we gave them the evidence, one, we were allowed to give, and two, that was out there. We don't get to create the evidence.
2: So my question is, was it worth it?
6: Yes.
2: Even though you didn't get the result you wanted?
12: Yes,
9: we know the truth.
12: We know the truth, and Tara's words, even though they weren't heard in that courtroom, they're being heard today.
11: I'm not guilty. I'm innocent.
0: After the acquittal, Levi charged out of court and straight through the press corps he felt had been harassing him for years.
11: I knew I'd be acquitted. I didn't do anything wrong. I'm not surprised at all.
2: You are the only member of Levi's family who's willing to talk to us. How come Levi doesn't want to talk?
3: Well, I feel that the media has really, I don't think they gave him a fair chance. None of my family has ever said anything bad about the court of us. We're all victims, and I really do feel sorry for them. I really do. They can take this apology from my family, but you know what? Levi is a victim.
0: When we last spoke, his attorney said Levi had no plans to return to law enforcement and hoped to go to law school someday. After the trial, he remained in the Albuquerque area with his wife, Heather, their young son, and Levi's two kids with Tara.
2: You think Levi's being a better husband to her than he was to Tara?
3: Levi's being an excellent husband and father.
0: The Cordovas later decided to drop their wrongful death civil lawsuit against their former son-in-law.
15: We're all here to remember Tara.
0: A few weeks after the trial, family and friends came together in Los Lunas to remember Tara Chavez on what would have been her 32nd birthday. For all of those who loved her, Tara is never really that far away.
12: I'd be in good company if something ever happened to me now, wouldn't I, Josh? I have my baby. She's looking over me. She's my angel.
0: That's all for now. I'm Lester Holt. Thanks for joining us.
16: The whole family is just heartbroken. We're all shells of people walking around. The happiness in our life has been taken from us.
0: They were high school sweethearts, raising five strapping sons.
17: It was a rowdy house, and our parents loved it.
0: Then, that terrible night.
18: She's got blood everywhere, everywhere.
0: A mother murdered. But as shock set in, leads poured in. Witnesses reported strangers lurking, a car speeding through the neighborhood, and there were footprints out behind the house.
17: I'm putting alarms on every door because somebody's out there.
0: But detectives, they decided the killer wasn't out there, but inside the house. Now, with one of their own under arrest, the family was furious.
19: You see these people? This is love. This is belief in this human being. Please listen to us.
0: Did investigators rush to judgment?
20: Do you have any idea beyond your own fevered imagination. But that's what happened. You don't have a clue.
21: I think that I do have a clue.
22: Was the real killer still out there?
23: I'm Lester Holt, and this is Dateline. Here's Keith Morrison with A Killing in Cottonwood.

0: On the afternoon of May 4th, 2012, Casey Duenas walked out onto the field for the start of his very favorite thing, high school baseball, a doubleheader. Spring was in its full glory here in Northern California. His senior year was almost done. This was the place he loved, the game he loved.
1: People sometimes talk about having premonitions of things. Did you have anything like that at all?
2: It was just another day, just another one of my countless baseball games. Yeah. Countless baseball games.
0: Pleasant, of course. Though no one knew it as they whiled their way through a golden afternoon. Redding, California, with its famous Sundial Bridge, its parks, its Middle America feel, is a whole different place, a different life, than the California whose reputation blares technicolor from the Botoxed and TMZ narcissism 600 miles to the south. Drive a few minutes from Redding, and you're on the Ball Diamond in a little place called Cottonwood, here in the shadow of mighty Mount Shasta, an anchor, a constant, just like the people Casey knew would be in the stands.
1: So, were they there?
2: Yep.
1: Both of them?
2: Both there.
1: Always there?
2: Always there. Never miss a game.
0: His parents, Mark and Karen Duenas, side by side by the dugout, as always.
2: No, they were together since they were, what, 17 years old?
1: They practically lived in each other's skin.
2: Exactly.
0: His mother had brought the chocolate chip cookies she passed out to the players after every game, and for which she was justly famous. His father had made sure he finished work in time for the opening pitch.
3: What kind of parents were they?
4: They were the best parents that you could ask for.
0: This is Jason, their eldest son, and here the photo of Jason's graduation with his proud parents the day he became a fireman.
4: They would do anything for us, and they did.
0: Mark and Karen were from big Mormon families, high school sweethearts, who married as teenagers and watched their own brood quickly expand, all boys, Jason, Jacob, Tyler, Troy, and Casey. Boys bursting with testosterone.
4: It was a rowdy house. We had football games inside the house. We were egged on by our parents, and they loved it.
0: Karen was a full-time mom, and once the boys were old enough, taught part-time at nearby Shasta College. For decades, Mark got up at 2 a.m. to drive for UPS, just because it freed him to coach his son's teams come afternoon. And to spare his wife middle-of-the-night disruption, Mark slept in a separate bedroom, had for years.
4: My dad treated her better than anybody could treat their wife. My mom was the queen.
5: They lived simply. They lived paycheck to paycheck. They never had a lot extra.
0: Son Tyler.
1: For them, it was all about family.
5: Yeah, always.
0: They all stayed as close as any family could be. When Jason got married, he moved into the house right next door. Helped celebrate Mark and Karen's silver wedding anniversary, as they all did. By 2012, they were grandparents many times over, had been married nearly 33 years.
6: One thing I always looked up to and loved about their relationship was that they still dated.
0: Tyler's wife, Tina.
6: After that long, sometimes you can lose that, and I never saw them lose that.
0: But change does come for everyone. And by 2012, in their early 50s, Mark and Karen were making some changes. Karen went back to school, nursing school.
1: This was a plan that they'd talked about.
4: It was the perfect situation. She got to stay home with the kids all growing up, and now she was ready to start her career. If you think about it, a pretty dang good plan. He worked his whole life.
1: Yeah.
4: You know, he could start his own business while collecting a pension, and then she would, you know, start her career in nursing.
0: Not so easy, of course. Nursing school is a tough thing, and not just for Karen either. Her brother Joe and wife Jackie.
7: Well, her commitments changed. Having grandma there when you need her or having mom there when you need her, she's going to have to study.
8: And she was struggling with the classes. She felt like she should be doing better. But I remember a text that said, I just got back from the ER and got a chance to work with people finally, and I love it. And so she was on her way. She was really on her way.
0: And so, that May the 4th, Casey joined his parents at home after his ball games. Then, it being Friday night, he and a friend went to see a movie, The Avengers.
2: It started at 9:15, and told my parents everything was fine.
9: Do you remember the last thing you said to your mom?
2: She handed me a $20 bill, and I thanked her and hugged her goodbye.
0: It was late when Casey returned, and almost immediately fell asleep.
1: And then what do you remember next?
2: I literally felt like I put my head on the pillow, and 2 seconds later, the door is open. Dad's at the door, freaking out.
0: And seconds later...
10: 911, your emergency.
11: The Duenas family was about to discover that a perfectly ordinary evening had ended in tragedy.
12: She's got blood everywhere, everywhere.
11: A dad devastated is one tragedy about to become two.
5: Yeah, I remember him coming in the door and just collapsing.
13: Falling on the floor.
11: When Dateline continues.

0: It was 12:30 a.m., now May 5th, 2012. Casey Duenas, home from a movie and late dinner with friends, opened the front door, unlocked as usual, and moved quietly down the little hallway toward his bedroom. Had it not been so late, he might have stopped by his mother's room to say goodnight. But the house was dark, everyone asleep, or so it looked to an exhausted Casey, who fell into bed and almost immediately into a deep sleep. And then, 25 minutes later...
1: Dad's at the door, freaking out. Go next door, go next door, go get Jason. Something's happened to your mom. Go get Jason, go get Jason, go get Jason.
0: Casey did as he was told, running next door to his oldest brother Jason's house.
2: 911, your emergency.
0: Well, his father, Mark, beside himself, called for an ambulance.
3: Tell me exactly what happened.
4: I just came in the room, I heard her, she's got blood everywhere. I don't know. I have no idea.
3: You have no idea what happened? You don't know where she's bleeding from?
4: No, I know. There's blood everywhere.
3: Are you with her now?
4: Yes. Oh, it's in her chest.
0: And Jason woke up to the horror two ways at once. Fire department alarm. Brother alarm.
5: I was asleep. As a volunteer firefighter, I have a pager. The pager went off, and I could hear Casey coming up the stairs, yelling at me in a panic. There's something wrong with Mom. You got to come next door right now.
6: Did you have any sense of what it was?
5: I had no idea what I was going to walk into.
0: What he walked into was a nightmare beyond dreaming. There was his father in full-blown panic, and lying on the floor in a puddle of blood was his mother. And the rookie firefighter, for an instant, to his eternal regret, froze.
5: If I would have come on that situation now, I would have immediately started CPR. There was a great deal of blood. So for somebody to live through that much blood, I didn't think it was going to happen. I believe I just missed her last couple of breaths.
0: Minutes later, EMTs arrived, and Karen Duenas was pronounced dead. The cause? Multiple stab wounds, including a massive gash to her chest. Not long after that, the young detective arrived, Logan Stonehouse, a year under his belt as an investigator, but this would be his first big homicide case as lead detective. And lo and behold...
7: I didn't know what I was walking into until I saw a picture on the wall and realized whose house I was in.
6: You knew these people, right?
7: I did. Well, I went to high school with the second oldest son, Jacob.
0: And here he found himself looking at the bloody body of Jacob's mother, Karen. The lady everybody loved, the one who brought cookies to all the games at school. Who could have done this? The detective took a look around the house. He and fellow officers fanned out around the neighborhood.
6: There were some footprints outside the property, right?
7: There was. There's a wood fence that surrounds that piece of the property, and there's a back gate back there, and there was a little trail that led out to a canal area.
0: And the first patrolman on the scene told them he had seen a car speeding away as he raced toward the Duenas house. Neighbors reported seeing two strangers nearby that evening. And here, in this crime scene video taken the next day, a screen on the window in Karen's bedroom that looked suspiciously like it had been cut open. Had intruders entered here?
6: Was anything disturbed around the house? Or?
7: No, actually, the bedroom was pretty much intact. There wasn't drawers taken open like someone had burglarized the place.
0: Also, even though the screen appeared to be cut, didn't look like anybody had actually gone in that way. And so, the detective had some questions for the only man known to be in the house all evening. The husband, of course. Mark Duenas.
6: What was his story of what happened that night?
7: He told us that he had been up with Karen. They were watching a movie. And then once Karen went to bed, he tried to stay up a little bit longer to watch a Giants game. He was falling asleep during it, so he decided to go to sleep himself.
0: Mark, in his room. Karen, already down the hall, he said, in hers. The detective took Mark to the Major Crimes Unit, where Mark, who'd been awake more than 24 hours by now, finished the story himself.
8: I'm in my room asleep.
9: Yeah.
8: I hear crazy noise. And you hear a cat sound like... It wasn't cats. It was a weird scream.
9: Were you talking or...
8: No, I just heard some weird screaming type stuff.
9: And then what'd you do from there?
8: I got up, And because I didn't want those, whatever was going on, to wake up my wife, because I'm sensitive like that. And I went to the door by the kitchen.
0: Your crimes unit, where Mark, who'd been awake more than 24 hours by now, finished the story himself.
8: I'm in my room asleep. Yeah. I hear crazy noise. And you hear a cat sound like, it wasn't cats, it was a weird scream.
2: Were you talking or?
8: No, I just heard some weird screaming type stuff.
2: And then what'd you do from there?
8: I got up because I didn't want those, whatever was going on, to wake up my wife, because I'm sensitive like that. And I went to the door by the kitchen, opened it up, and looked out there. I didn't see any cat. Shut it, walked down the hallway, looked under, the lights were on. So I figured she's up. Opened the door, and that's when I found her.
0: The detectives questioned Mark for more than 3 hours, had him change so they could keep his shorts and T-shirt for testing, then sent him home to his children.
9: Yeah, I remember him coming in the door and just collapsing.
10: Falling on the floor. We were really worried about him because he kept saying, like, his heart, like, and so we thought maybe he was having a heart attack. I mean, he was a mess.
0: As the Duenas family planned a funeral, their big extended family, including Karen's brother Joe and wife Jackie, descended on Cottonwood.
11: I've never seen a person more broken.
12: What was your perception of how he took it?
13: He's taking incredibly hard. He still does.
0: And along with unbearable grief for the family came anxiety.
5: I live next door. I'm worried for my family. I'm putting alarms on every door because somebody's out there.
0: But the police did not seem to think that. In fact, within a day or two, one of the detectives announced

0: They measured time in units of pain in Little Cottonwood, California, during the surreal minutes and hours and days after Karen Duenas was murdered.
1: The best way I can explain my mom is she was pure of heart is the best way to do it, to say it.
0: The whole big family, Karen's family as well as Mark's, parents, brothers, sisters, gathered to support each other and mourn and struggle with the question that hung in the air. Who did this? But the word on the street was there was no question at all.
2: We immediately heard rumors, outlandish rumors. You're just going, I don't know where you're getting this.
0: The boys heard them too. Rumors that detectives knew the killer was Mark, to which the family said,
3: it's ridiculous. I know there's no way possible he could have done it.
4: My parents were best friends from as long as I could remember.
0: But if that was true, then why would detectives be so suspicious of a man married to his high school sweetheart for almost 33 years, a man without so much as a traffic ticket on his record, let alone a violent act? Well, it's true that when wives are murdered, husbands are frequently implicated, and Mark did discover the body. But there was another reason. Just minutes after Mark sat down to talk to those detectives, he volunteered information that sounded to them like a motive for murder.
5: It's what was going on in our life, and it scares me when I think about it.
0: It was an odd little story. One day at work toward the end of 2010, said Mark, a UPS co-worker asked him if he'd ever gone on Facebook. No, said Mark, he hadn't. Well, asked the colleague, haven't you ever wondered what happened to people you used to know? Facebook might tell you. And Mark thought about it and said, well, there was this girl he used to talk to back in high school. Wasn't a real girlfriend or anything, but he was curious about whatever happened to her. So, sure enough, the colleague found the woman on Facebook. And pretty soon she and Mark were texting and talking on the phone, catching up.
5: And we talked and we visited, you know. We kind of got carried away with a little texting here and there.
0: Carried away? Well, that may be a little strong in this age of sexting and lurid electronic dalliances.

0: They did talk and text, yes, for several months. Even said, I love you a time or two, but was it some kind of affair? Well, judge for yourself.
1: Was there ever any pictures sent or anything like that, or was it always just...
2: There's pictures of, just maybe, me or her, you know, just little innocent, you know, we're not into any of that nasty porn, none of that.
1: Right.
2: It was just, what do you look like now? You know, she had sent a picture of her and she goes, your turn. She does a quilt, or she took a picture of her quilt, showed it to me.
1: Right.
2: Stuff, this innocent stuff. She had a picture of her and her grandkid, and stuff like that.
0: And not once did they try to see each other. In fact, when an opportunity came up, they decided, no, it wouldn't be fair to their respective spouses of more than three decades, or their kids, or grandkids. So they didn't. But as Mark told the detectives, Karen found out what he'd been doing when she went through a phone bill, and it hurt her feelings. So he promised to stop. Except he didn't.
3: Mark went and bought a secret phone to continue that communication that Karen wasn't aware of.
0: It was the woman who put a stop to it, and she sent Karen this letter. Postmarked just a little less than 3 months before the murder, asking for forgiveness, promising it would never happen again. Karen told a couple of her kids about it all. She was pretty upset for a while. How important was that?
3: I would definitely say everything together showed that that Karen was not happy in their relationship.
0: Mark told them otherwise, that it was a happy marriage, the texting thing just a blip. But the detectives didn't believe it, so they confronted Mark.
1: When did you find out that Karen was going to leave you, Mark?
2: Leave me?
1: Mm-hmm.
2: She's never going to leave me. Never going to leave me. Honestly.
0: In fact, investigators believed it all backed up what they suspected from that very first night. Here, just hours after the murder, when they first accused Mark of killing her.
2: And I didn't do it. And I mean, it's crazy.
1: Okay, it's just like OJ. We need to be out there finding the real killers, right? LAPD, they didn't have to go find the real killers.
2: I know you're doing your job, but I would never lay a hand on my wife. I did not hurt her. I did not kill her. I walked in and found her in her condition.
0: Mark's family, by the way, said he told them all about that texting relationship. They said it didn't seem like such a big deal.
4: It sounds to me that it was just them confiding in each other about their marriages and their families and, you know, just an outlet.
0: Her youngest son, Casey, it explained why there'd been some tension between his parents a few months before the murder.
5: There was a good span where they didn't get along, but it was a while before.
6: Yeah, and they seem to be back together again.
5: They seem better than ever.
0: And those claims by investigators about a pending divorce? Not a chance, said the boys.
7: They never were going to give up. They taught us that. I'm sure a little bit of trust was lost.
6: Mm-hmm.
7: You know, if someone keeps something from you. But, you know, it was something they worked on, and they got over.
0: All that grief-infected summer, a cloud darkened over the Duenas family. When Casey graduated from high school in June.
5: I remember walking to where we'd be seated and just seeing, you know, it was my dad along with other family members. But, you know, of course, there was one spot missing.
0: And 5 months went by that way, as if those early police suspicions had faded away. But of course, we know better, don't we?
8: Coming up, Mark Duenas is in for a bitter shock.
5: He was upset. Like, are you kidding me?
8: And what his family did next would surprise everyone.
9: This sort of thing hardly ever happens.
10: Yeah, like never.
8: When David...

0: It was evening in Cottonwood, California, October 5th, 2012, 5 months to the day after the murder of Karen Duenas. Her widower Mark and their son Casey were watching TV. There was a knock at the door. And when Mark saw the detectives,
1: he was upset. Couldn't believe it. Like, are you kidding me?
0: They were not. Detectives had suspected Mark all along, and now they had a warrant for his arrest. Mark Duenas was charged with first-degree murder, held on $1 million bail to await trial.
2: To see him in that situation is surreal. Man, you hope the system works because there's an innocent man up there having to go through this.
0: The whole extended clan, including Karen's family, told anybody who would listen that the police made a huge mistake.
3: I've never heard him call anybody a name. He just isn't that type of guy.
4: I can't think of one time where he raised his voice to anybody.
0: That family support was what persuaded an attorney 600 miles away in Southern California to take the case. Ron Powell is his name.
5: At first, I'm not thinking I want to go up there. But, you know, when I saw her family saying, well, can you help us, that type of stuff, and us meant Mark. That's when I started to think, you know.
0: The victim's family wants the accused represented by you because they believe he's innocent?
5: Correct.
0: That's sort of a once-in-a-while thing. Hardly ever happens.
5: Yeah, like never.
0: But 14 months after the murder, when Mark went on trial, the family, his, Karen's, and theirs, filled the galleries every day to support him.
6: You are there because you know that person.
0: The judge allowed cameras in court, but no audio, so we can't play you the testimony of that woman from Idaho and decided to conceal her identity. That's the one he texted and phoned but hadn't seen in more than 3 decades. Still, was to be with her, said the state, that Mark killed his wife. And on the stand,
7: at one point she said Mark had mentioned that if they were meant to be together, something bad would have to happen.
0: The woman didn't seem to know what Mark meant by that, but the prosecution claimed he meant he'd have to kill Karen. Not just so he could be with the Idaho woman, but so that he wouldn't have to share his pension with Karen, his wife of 33 years. Anyway, said the state, Karen must have been angry at Mark and might have told him that night she intended to leave him. She wanted a divorce.
7: The facts of the case showed that something happened that night between Mark and Karen, whether that be her discussing divorce or whatever the case may be, and he became upset and murdered Karen.
0: The prosecution based that theory around a story told by some teenagers 2 or 3 blocks away who said they heard a scream between 10 and 11 p.m. The pathologist testified Karen could have been killed as early as 10:30 or as late as 2:30 a.m. But the state said it must have been 10:30, after which Mark must have washed his clothes, slashed the screen to make it look like an intruder came in, then went to bed and waited for son Casey to come home from the movie.
7: One of the theories that we did have was that he wanted Casey to find Karen.
8: He's sleeping peacefully. Is that the idea?
7: Correct.
8: Having covered his tracks.
7: Correct.
0: Except, of course, Casey didn't discover the body. So, said the state, about 1 a.m., Mark had to make the 911 call himself. And when detectives went back and listened to that call, they heard what sounded to them like an incriminating mistake.
9: 911, your emergency?
10: I've got my wife and blood everywhere.
0: What did he say? I killed my wife, the state claims. Then a sound, they say, is a well-known barnyard expletive. An unintended confession caught on tape. Or so said the prosecution.
8: So he got it all together and all planned, and then he blew it on the 911 call.
7: I believe so. I'm sure if you just killed your wife, you'd be pretty stressed on the inside, which would make some things come out that you didn't mean to have come out.
0: But to the defense, it was quite simply bunk.
5: I've listened to it, 100 times now. I don't hear that.
0: Defense attorney Ron Powell told the jury Mark found his wife just after someone attacked her and told 911 this.
9: 911, your emergency?
10: I found my wife and blood everywhere.
0: I found my wife. And then that sound the state claims was an expletive. The defense said was really the word sick. So, I found my wife sick.
5: Do you think If they heard it that clear that this guy says I killed my wife and he's the only one home, you don't think they're arresting this guy? If that had happened, what are they waiting for? They didn't arrest him until 4 months later.
0: Then a sound, they say, is a well-known barnyard expletive. An unintended confession caught on tape. Or so said the prosecution.
8: So he got it all together and all planned, and then he blew it on the 911 call.
7: I believe so. I'm sure if you just killed your wife, you'd be pretty stressed on the inside, which would make some things come out that you didn't mean to have come out.
0: But to the defense, it was quite simply bunk.
5: I've listened to it, I don't know, 100 times now. I don't hear that.
0: Defense attorney Ron Powell told the jury Mark found his wife just after someone attacked her and told 911 this.
9: 911, your emergency.
10: I'm stuck with my wife. I'm going everywhere.
0: I found my wife. And then that sound the state claims was an expletive, the defense said was really the word sick. So, I found my wife sick.
5: Do you think if they heard it that clear that this guy says I killed my wife and he's the only one home, you don't think they're arresting this guy? If that had happened, what are they waiting for? They didn't arrest him until 4 months later.
0: And meanwhile, said the defense, police failed to follow up on plenty of evidence that in a town plagued by drug-related crime, intruders intent on theft could certainly have been surprised by Karen, then...
7: You just killed your wife, you'd be pretty stressed on the inside, which would make some things come out that you didn't mean to have come out.
0: But to the defense, it was quite simply bunk.
5: I've listened to it, I don't know, 100 times now. I don't hear that.
0: Defense attorney Ron Powell told the jury Mark found his wife just after someone attacked her and told 911 this.
9: 911, your emergency.
10: I'm stuck with my wife. I'm going everywhere.
0: I found my wife. And then that sound the state claims was an expletive. The defense said was really the word sick. So, I found my wife sick.
5: Do you think if they heard it that clear that this guy says I killed my wife and he's the only one home, you don't think they're arresting this guy? If that had happened, what are they waiting for? They didn't arrest him until 4 months later.
0: And meanwhile, said the defense, police failed to follow up on plenty of evidence that in a town plagued by drug-related crime, intruders intent on theft could certainly have been surprised by Karen, then killed her, then fled. There was an unidentified car parked nearby, time of the murder. Another car seen speeding away from the neighborhood as the cops raced to the Duenas house. The two strangers seen in the neighborhood, and a trail of footprints leading away from the Duenas backyard. And as for those screams heard by teenagers a couple of blocks away?
5: The entire block where Mark lives hears nothing. The woman next door sleeps with her window open, hears nothing. The person on the other side of the house is Jason Duenas, who has his window open. He hears nothing.
0: The defense put on a witness who said Karen told her the very week of the murder that she and Mark were making plans for a bright future together. And the idea that Mark would kill Karen so he could pursue a happily married woman from Idaho he hadn't seen in more than 30 years was simply ridiculous, said the defense.
5: It sounds like a great motive when you look at it from a distance, but then when you get to it, it sounds like puppy love.
0: The defense rested its case in a matter of hours.
8: When it went to the jury, how did you feel about it?
5: Well, I was pretty confident. You could see in the jury's face that they weren't buying this.
0: Then something odd happened. The day the jury went out, a female juror overslept, and rather than delay the case, the judge replaced her with an alternate. And yes, on such tiny wheels, fate's turn.
11: Coming up, jurors get the case and aren't impressed.
12: I thought the sheriff's department did a terrible job.
13: Really? Terrible job.
12: Terrible job.
11: When

0: The jury in the Duenas murder case was a little unusual, not just because of that last-minute switch of jurors, but because several of them had spent careers dealing with the justice system, and they certainly knew what was at stake.
1: This is something that we all had to take very serious.
0: Here are three members of the jury. This one is a retired chief probation officer and former cop. He was surprised by the case, he said, and not in a good way.
2: I thought the sheriff's department did a terrible job.
3: Really?
2: Terrible job in their investigation.
0: In fact, the jurors we spoke to said that feeling was pervasive in the jury room. And the 911 call that prosecutors claimed was a confession? The jury couldn't decide what, he said.
1: We listened to it many, many, many times.
2: 20 times at least.
1: Yes.
2: At least,
1: yeah.
3: Still couldn't tell, really.
1: No.
0: The jury took vote after vote, 10-2 for acquittal at one point. But one juror in particular was adamant about his guilty vote. Which one? The alternate who replaced the woman who'd overslept.
2: That juror said he's guilty and he's going to have to prove that he's not guilty. And I'm not going to change my mind. I'm going to hang this jury.
0: The judge declared a mistrial.
3: What was that like?
4: It was heartbreaking. We thought my dad would be home that day.
0: Afterwards, Mark and Karen's extended family publicly pleaded, do not retry Mark. Let it go.
5: You see these people? This is love. This is belief in this human being. This is not question in our hearts. Please listen to us and know we love this man.
0: So, was it over? Oh no, not even close. Instead, Shasta County's DA assigned a new prosecutor to the case, Stephanie Bridget. Something to know about Miss Bridget. Up to this moment, she had never lost a case, not one. Her secret? Preparation, she said. She is very thorough.
3: By the time you finished reading through it in your preparation, what did you think?
6: I didn't have any doubt that Mark was the one that killed his wife.
0: One big change at trial number two? The very first words out of the prosecutor's mouth were the state's version of that 911 call. I killed my wife. Blood everywhere. No jury, she declared, could doubt the content of that call.
7: You did say you heard some.
0: And prosecutors offered yet another, possibly damning statement from Mark himself during his first of three tape-recorded interviews with detectives, which, again, he willingly submitted to without the presence of an attorney.
7: That's the only cut I saw.
0: In his very first interview, claimed the state, Mark slipped and made an admission while describing the wound he said he found on Karen's chest.
7: Like the guy knew what he was doing or something, because the way he cut her... That's the only cut I saw, and there was tons of blood. But there was none there coming out when I, whoever did it, I don't...
0: What was that again? Listen carefully.
7: But there was none there coming out when I, whoever did it, I don't...
0: When I found her, or when I did it? No way to know what he might have said, but the state claimed it amounted to another quasi-confession. The second prosecutor also presented evidence the first prosecutor chose not to use. Testimony, for example, from a criminalist who examined the clothes Mark wore that night and who found Karen's blood, though not visible to the naked eye, all over.
6: There was a big area on the front of his shirt that covered all the way down. There was blood on the back of the shirt. There was blood all across the waistband, down the sides, different spots throughout the shorts. Even blood on the inside of the boxer shorts.
3: Which you don't think he could have gotten there with his, by touching
6: with
3: his hands, like removing, changing, adjusting.
6: Absolutely not. Not in all those locations.
0: The prosecutor claimed Mark must have washed off some, but not all, the blood after the stabbing. Had a shower in his clothes or something. And then, she claimed, she'd found the murder weapon. Or what could be the murder weapon. A knife found in the wrong slot in the kitchen butcher block. Mind you, there was no blood on it, but its handle was bearing a substance identified as either animal fat or some kind of cleaner.
6: what it tells us is that he had something in the home available to him that could have caused that murder.
0: So, means, motive, opportunity for premeditated murder. But would a second set of jurors agree?
8: Coming up, they would want evidence, but just how much was there?
3: Do you have any idea that that's what happened? You don't have a clue.
8: When Dave...

0: November 2013. A chilly autumn wind played round the corners of that big courthouse in the middle of Reading. And inside, defense attorney Ron Powell fretted that he had been shorn of a certain advantage, because now the prosecution knew his case, and besides, had added these new wrinkles, the blood on Mark's clothes, and the knife in the kitchen butcher block.
1: Remember, this is a retrial now. They felt this time that they needed to show a possibility of a knife. They never said this was the knife. They're just showing this knife could have done it.
0: In fact, said Powell, the new evidence was no more persuasive than the old. No blood but animal fat found on the knife and some sort of soap? How about somebody used the knife to cut a steak and then washed it?
2: Could you wipe all the DNA off a knife you put it in the dishwasher?
1: Good question. I've learned now after this trial that blood will never leave clothes, but it'll go right off a knife.
0: As for the blood on Mark's clothes, of course there was blood, said the defense. He handled her body. And police didn't see the blood at first because his shirt was red and his shorts were black. And then there was the new prosecutor's insistence that Karen was very unhappy in her marriage and wanted a divorce.
2: Was it true?
1: No, there's nothing to support it. There's no facts to support it. There's no evidence to support it.
0: This was the issue that went right to the heart of the prosecutor's case, and her contention that the state had developed a clear idea of just what happened the night Karen was murdered.
3: I believe that most likely Karen confronted him mm-hmm. with information that she had about the affair he was having with the lady in Idaho. She probably said that was it. She wasn't going to have it. She was going to get a divorce. That's when he decided, I'm going to get the knife. I'm going to go in there.
2: Do you have any idea, beyond your own fevered imagination, mm-hmm. that that's what happened? You don't have a clue.
3: Well, you know, all the evidence presents points to that. So, yes, I think that
2: How does all the evidence point to that?
3: We have a person who has been in a relationship with a lady in another state.
2: Let me stop you for a minute. You said, first of all, you said affair. Now you're saying being in a relationship. Mm-hmm. He was doing what millions upon millions of Americans have been doing since Facebook came along. They hadn't seen each other for 30 years. You can't really call that an affair, can you?
3: Here's the big difference. It becomes an affair and crosses the line when you don't tell your spouse about it.
2: You believe that he was obsessed with this woman?
3: I believe that he wanted a lot more out of that relationship than she did.
2: Was it pure fiction or what was it? I mean,
1: what else could it be? I mean, I know she's got a law degree. I never saw a psychology degree.
0: For Mark and Karen's sons, the prosecutor's psychoanalysis of their mother amounted to an insult.
4: The DA said things about my mom that were untrue. Do they know my mom better than I know my mom? Better than any of us? They act like they do. There's no evidence.
2: What do you say to people whose reaction is, well, you know, of course they're going to feel that way. This is his family. They've just lost their mother. They don't want to lose their father, too.
4: Life is so much harder protecting my dad. We would be moved on. We would know what happened if we thought that was the truth. But we all know with our hearts that's not what happened.
0: The jury in the first trial had been hopelessly deadlocked, came so close to acquitting Mark and sending him home to his family.
2: When this thing went to the jury the second time, what were your thoughts?
1: No, I was concerned. This time I was hoping for a hung jury.
2: Because of the way the trial had gone?
1: Yeah, because, the best stuff that we got out in the first trial, we didn't get to get that out this time. They knew what I was going to ask, and they diffused it. I was still confident. I didn't think he was going to get convicted.
2: Yeah.
1: But my thinking was, if they hang this again, they won't be able to do it a third time.
0: The second jury was back in less than a day, and their verdict was written on family faces in the gallery's first row.
1: I still hear the sounds of the boys right behind Mark, the crying. I still hear that. It was very tough.
0: Guilty of first-degree murder.
5: You're sick. I felt like throwing up, to be honest. I was sick.
3: I feel bad for the family members because the family members, and they're not going to be happy with the verdict. But at the end of the day, it's Karen who was killed and Karen who that verdict was for.
2: What would you say to them? There's a big extended family out there that doesn't think it got justice at all.
3: Well, I would tell them that I'm confident that the right person was convicted.
0: Mark Duenas was sentenced to 25 years to life in prison. And his family will go on believing what they have always believed, that late at night on May 4th, 2012, unknown intruders, probably drug addicts intent on theft, burst in, were surprised by Karen, killed her, and then realizing what they had done, ran away without taking a thing. Jason no longer lives right next door to the home he grew up in. In fact, the family reluctantly sold the home, the place it happened, the memories and upkeep, too much to bear.
6: I mean, it was always, oh, we live in Cottonwood, small town, nothing happens here. And then the worst you can imagine happened.
0: Casey and his brother Troy no longer play baseball for the local college. The days when they looked toward the bleachers where their parents always sat side by side are gone forever.
7: That's all for now. I'm Lester Holt. Thanks for joining us.
8: I could not believe it. I couldn't imagine anyone that would ever want to hurt her. I had no idea what could have happened.
9: Married to her high school sweetheart, family meant everything to her.
8: There was always a lot of talk about children. She wanted grandchildren best.
9: But it all went up in smoke the night she died in a mysterious and monstrous inferno.
10: It was to the right of the mattresses that we found the remains of Julie.
7: Shocking as the blaze was, it was nothing compared to what investigators found in the embers.
11: It's a bullet.
10: Yes.
11: So this woman's been shot to death.
10: Yes.
9: The obvious suspects, neighborhood thieves.
12: There were half a dozen house burglaries unsolved.
9: Investigators also dug into a favorite theory. The husband did it.
13: I was angry. I felt that the detectives were on a manhunt and they were after my dad.
9: Then up popped a text that might just be a clue.
11: You could say, well, maybe she's driving events here.
12: That's correct.
9: The truth beyond twisted. Leaving behind smoking ashes and burning questions.
14: I physically started shaking and I start crying.
8: I want to know why.
7: I'm Lester Holt and this is Dateline. Here's Dennis Murphy with Consumed.
15: The Canterbury Hills subdivision in Paducah, Kentucky, is a good place to raise kids. Tidy homes kept up by neighbors living ordered lives. So as the front porch lights winked out on just another day, what happened one cold January night in the wee hours was especially alarming. A roaring, all-consuming fire was devouring one of the nice homes.
8: It was awful. Half of the house was gone.
15: What would rise from those ashes was far more than a fire marshal's investigation into cause. There would be a probe into the deepest roots of a treachery beyond most people's comprehension.
12: It's not true. No way.
15: What had they all missed?
13: A monster, a liar, a cheater.
8: He's destroyed my entire family.
15: Before it became charred rubble, the house was home to a longtime Paducah couple, Keith and Julie Griffith, church-going, golf-playing, high school sweethearts, 36 years into a marriage that had produced two sons, Aaron the older.
12: They were very supportive parents. They were loving. They loved my kids.
15: Aaron took after his dad, athletic, easygoing, level-headed. Younger brother Zach was more of a firecracker like his mom. There was the time, for instance, in the sixth grade, Zach grabbed a shovel and started digging a hole for a koi pond in the backyard.
13: My parents come home, they're like, what are you doing? I'm like, we're going to have a pond.
11: Were they okay with it?
13: Yeah, they were fine. And they were kind of like, well, this is going to be a nightmare.
15: When Aaron and Zach flew the nest, the Griffiths' lives seemed to only get busier. They joined a motorcycle class through their church, frequently were a golf foursome with friends Craig and Temple Bradley.
12: Everybody that knew Keith
16: Loved him. Great guy.
11: Did he become your best friend?
16: Yeah, definitely one of my very best friends.
15: Temple felt that way about Julie, too.
17: She had a heart of gold. She would do anything for you. But she also wasn't afraid to tell you exactly how it was, either.
11: Did she get people's feathers ruffled?
17: Oh, yeah. Yeah. Yeah. But everybody loved her.
15: After early retirement from the water company, Keith found a second career as a traveling lawnmower salesman, which left Julie to spend a lot of nights alone in the house. But Keith never worried for her well-being in a safe neighborhood, their own door watched over by their beloved Great Dane Cleo. Aaron's wife, Allie.
8: They would leave and go to dinner or go to town and leave the door unlocked because Cleo was the guard dog.
15: Fulfilled as the Griffiths' lives seemed to be, Keith and Julie were transformed when Aaron and Allie brought into the world their first daughter, Aria.
18: When I had that first child, it was the greatest day of her life, I think.
8: Julie lived for my little girl. She wanted to be a part of everything that she did.
15: And Julie was there for Allie when she went into labor with their second daughter, Annalise. Her white-knuckled dash to the hospital earned Julie the affectionate nickname NASCAR Nana.
8: The flashers were going and she was honking the horn.
11: And what is she saying to you? She talking you through
8: it? She says, don't have a baby in my car. She says, keep your legs crossed, don't have a baby in the car.
15: Everything seemed to be going great for the Griffiths in 2013. Keith had weight loss surgery and dropped more than 100 pounds. Julie was over the moon with two granddaughters. But also that year came the rift. Zach disclosed to his very religious conservative parents that he is gay.
13: It was definitely hard. I mean, I went from my mom was my best friend and going from talking to her multiple times a day to just being completely shut off.
15: Julie visited Zach that fall. They tiptoed around the elephant in the room, but the time together gave Zach hope.
11: Was that the step as you look back to patching things up between you and your mom?
13: Yeah.
11: There was a way forward.
13: There was definitely a way forward. We just needed more time.
15: But then came that cold night in January.
19: 911, where's your emergency?
20: There is a house on fire in Canterbury, and there's not a fire truck here.
15: A deputy drove toward the Griffith home, his dash cam recorder catching this quick glimpse of the blaze. Then the fire trucks arrived. Matt Carter of the McCracken County Sheriff's Office received a call in the middle.
13: Just completely shut off.
15: Julie visited Zach that fall. They tiptoed around the elephant in the room, but the time together gave Zach hope.
11: Was that the step as you look back to patching things up between you and your mom?
13: Yeah.
11: There was a way forward.
13: There was definitely a way forward. We just needed more time.
15: But then came that cold night in January.
19: 911, where's your emergency?
20: There is a house on fire in Canterbury, and there's not a fire truck here.
15: A deputy drove toward the Griffith home, his dash cam recorder catching this quick glimpse of the blaze. Then the fire trucks arrived. Matt Carter of the McCracken County Sheriff's Office received a call in the middle of the night.
11: This is a bad fire.
10: Very hot. That whole left end of the house was just completely consumed with fire.
15: It took about an hour for firefighters to knock down the flames. Hours more for them to make their way through the block and wreckage of the house to what seemed to be the heart of the fire, the master bedroom. Ghastly what they would discover.
7: What they found in the embers would rattle the neighborhood and shatter the family.
10: Everything was just consumed by fire to the point that things were unrecognizable.
9: When we come back, investigators make a pair of discoveries and realize they're dealing with both a tragedy and a mystery.
21: He had recovered a projectile.
11: A bullet?
21: Yes.
9: When Dateline continues.

0: Daybreak revealed the grim aftermath of the blaze at 307 Tudor Boulevard. Wisps of smoke rose from the black water-soaked wreckage that was once the Griffith home. Detective Matt Carter.
1: This entire structure had crumbled. It was a pile of ashes that was on the ground. We didn't even know if anyone was home or not. We knew that they were in and out of town a lot.
0: As firefighters carefully walked through what appeared to be the fire's epicenter, the master bedroom, their worst fears were confirmed. Julie had, in fact, been home that night.
1: It was to the right of the box mattresses that we found the remains of Julie. They were unsure initially that it was human remains. We knew
2: even
1: that
2: with
1: was,
2: all their experience?
1: Yes. Everything was just consumed by fire to the point that things were unrecognizable.
0: As for Keith, he was away calling on customers in Indiana. Word of Julie's death spread almost as fast as the fire had raced through the house.
3: I'm getting ready for work. Have the TV on in the background.
4: We are live in the Canterbury Hills subdivision on Tudor Boulevard.
0: Then Temple Bradley's phone rang. It was a friend who also knew Julie.
3: She said, "Did you know there's a fire?" And I said, "Yeah, it's all on TV." And she said, "It's Keith and Julie's house." And I just sat there.
2: Did she know at that point that Julie, in fact, was gone?
3: She knew. And so she told me.
0: Temple's husband immediately tracked down Keith as he was making the three-hour drive home from Indiana.
5: He said, I'm on my way. I'm probably, 2 hours away. I said, "Are you all right?" He goes, "Yeah, yeah." I could tell he was in shock.
0: The news hit Zach Griffith particularly hard. Since coming out to his mother, his relationship with her had been strained. And now this.
2: I guess you're just beating yourself up something terrible, that you've been sideways with her.
6: Yeah, and I know that if we were just given more time, that we would have been close again, that we would have been, that mom and son duo that we were. But we didn't have the time. It was ripped away from us. And never get it back.
0: Aaron, the elder son, had more of a take-charge reaction.
7: I got to take care of my brother. I got to take care of my dad. And
2: got logistics before the grief, the news can even get absorbed.
7: Yeah, for me, it's just kind of the way my brain is wired, I guess.
0: Within hours, the Griffiths would head from all directions toward what used to be an anchor in their lives, the family home.
7: Just gave my dad a big hug, and we were both crying. We're like, "I can't believe this. What happened?"
0: Keith's good friend, Craig Bradley, was there to lend his support.
2: And how was he doing? This is the first time you have a chance to see him eye to eye.
5: I could just tell he was shaking.
0: As if the news couldn't get any worse, the Griffith's Great Dane Cleo, along with a second pet, Daisy, had also perished in the flames. Craig and Keith walked the property, surveying the damages.
5: And then we get to the koi pond, and he's like, gotta get those fish out of there. Julie, kill me if something happened to those fish. I was like, let's not worry about that right now.
0: Overwhelmed by loss, the Griffiths were faced with the question, how could this have happened?
8: The first thought was that it was the new heating and air unit. It had just gone in.
0: The unit had been installed just days before the fire, adjacent to the master bedroom.
5: That was my very first thought, that somehow the new heating and air unit wasn't put in properly.
2: Faulty installation.
5: Yeah.
0: As for the cause of Julie's death, that was left to the county coroner's office. Deputy Coroner Ben Bradford.
2: What were you working with?
9: A very charred body. I could not very well identify it being a person.
0: The cause of death seemed obvious. But just to be sure, Julie's remains were sent on to the medical examiner for an autopsy. What he discovered was as deeply troubling as it was unexpected.
9: He had recovered a projectile in the remains.
2: A bullet?
9: Yes.
0: Suddenly, what was thought to have been death by smoke inhalation was now a homicide. Closer examination revealed 3 bullet holes in all in Julie's torso. The deputy coroner immediately called the sheriff's office.
9: I said, "We need to get some people back to that house because this is going to be a homicide."
2: What'd you think? Wow.
1: Absolutely.
2: Lady in a nice neighborhood, good house.
1: Right.
2: And now she's got 3 bullet wounds.
1: That's right. On a who-did-it crime.
0: Back at 307 Tudor Boulevard, fire equipment pulled out as sheriff's cruisers pulled in. Would the charred wreckage of a home, once filled with joy and laughter, now hold clues pointing to a killer?
10: Coming up, Could Julie's murder have been a burglary gone bad?
2: Somebody's looking for the laptop or whatever jewelry, and
1: right,
2: the thing goes down.
1: Right.
10: And then this detective spies what could be a critical clue on someone's phone.
2: Ping, up comes a text message?
1: That's correct.
10: When Dateline continues.

0: was the work of a home intruder.
1: A burglary gone bad.
2: Somebody's looking for the laptop or whatever jewelry, and
1: right,
2: the thing goes down.
1: Right. We had had some burglaries within a few miles of this area.
2: What, within weeks or months?
1: Within weeks.
0: As police canvassed the neighborhood for leads and witnesses, the investigator also had to consider the perpetrator may have been someone Julie knew.
1: You're not ruling anyone out or in. You're simply going through the motions. You're speaking to immediate family first and working your way out.
0: The sheriff's department did not tell the Griffiths Julie had been murdered.
3: We were not told anything by the police at that point.
0: But anyone at the scene might have guessed foul play was somehow involved.
4: There was just cops all over the property.
2: So you said, why are the cops
4: exactly
2: here?
4: Exactly, yep.
0: Naturally, the first person Detective Carter interviewed was Julie's husband, Keith.
5: First of all, we are sorry for your loss. Appreciate this.
0: At first, Keith talked about what everyone perceived was the cause of the inferno, an accidental fire set off by a newly installed heating unit.
5: You had a new gas pack put in Tuesday? Okay.
6: I mean, it was a whole new system.
0: Keith explained the contractor was a friend of his who'd done the work just a few days earlier.
6: They put a rush on it. I mean, you know, it's kind of what friends do for each other.
5: Okay.
6: And I hope to God that this problem is not his.
0: But eventually, without giving details, the detective revealed Julie's death was no accident.
5: The investigation is showing that foul play is involved.
6: Okay.
5: I do not believe at this point in time that this was any kind of an accident. I'm going to ask for your cooperation on several things, okay?
0: One of the first things Detective Carter asked about was how Keith and Julie were getting along.
5: Any problems at all that y'all had, anything like that whatsoever?
6: No, she's my best friend.
5: Okay.
6: I mean, that woman loved everybody.
0: The investigator also asked Keith for details about his business trip to Indiana.
5: Didn't leave the hotel.
6: I did leave the hotel about 11 o'clock. I went and got something to drink, and I left again about 4 o'clock and just went and got a donut and a Coke. Like I say, I get up pretty early.
0: And what about weapons? Did Keith own a gun?
6: I have a .45 ACP in my work truck that I just got, and it's never had any. I mean, it's never been loaded.
0: As part of standard protocol, the detective asked for Keith's clothes. They would be tested for gunshot residue.
5: What you're wearing now, was that fresh clothes from this morning whenever you...
6: This is what I wore yesterday.
0: Before wrapping up the interview, the detective took a look at Keith's cell phone.
1: While I'm reviewing this phone, I see that he obtains a text message, an incoming text message from a lady by the name of Deanna James.
2: Ping, up comes a text message?
1: That's correct.
0: The message read, "Did you make it home okay?" Keith was quick to point out his relationship with Deanna was completely platonic.
6: She's more like a guy friend.
2: No big deal, nothing
1: no
2: sexual.
1: No big deal, that's right.
0: After that, Keith was released to go and grieve with his family. Detective Carter, meanwhile, set out to verify Keith's story.
1: He had a receipt where he'd stayed.
2: So that puts him 3 hours away from this house fire and
1: correct.
2: The death of his wife.
1: It showed his check-in time and check-out time.
0: A quick check of Keith's gun showed he was telling the truth about it as well. The gun looked as though it had never been fired.
2: So maybe he's not the guy.
1: He may not be.
0: So then, who was?
7: Coming up, the detective sits down with Deanna. Was she really like a guy friend to Keith?
2: You could say, well, maybe she's driving events here. Maybe she wants to get rid of the wife.
1: That's correct.
7: When

0: Julie Griffith's family had hardly had time to absorb the horrific news of her death in a house fire when disturbing rumors started reaching them that investigators thought her death was foul play. The sheriff's department kept details of the murder quiet for days.
1: I could not believe it.
0: Daughter-in-law, Allie.
1: I couldn't imagine anyone that would ever want to hurt her, much less set the house on fire, the dogs perished. I had no idea what could have happened.
2: No enemies. I mean, it made no sense. Just who would want to kill her?
0: After Keith was released the night of his interview with detectives, he headed straight to his friends, the Bradleys. They were floored to hear the line of questioning that he recounted. What was up with his marriage, his alibi, the gun he owned?
3: He had been questioned to the point that he almost felt like that they thought he did, that he had done this.
0: Son Aaron also got called down to the station that same evening, and he too was questioned about his parents' marriage.
4: Noticed anything lately in their relationship as far as any problems or anything like that that you're aware of or anything on?
5: Nothing.
6: Was there any money troubles? Was there any relationship things that we knew of?
0: But to a person in the Griffith circle, the very idea that Keith might know something about Julie's death was, well, just flat-out crazy.
7: I knew he didn't do it.
3: There wasn't any way that Keith was involved in this. I remember sitting there and looking over at Keith and just watching him for a while. And then finally I just said, "You can't even grieve, can you?" And he said, "No, they've taken it all away."
0: The friend's working theory was a botched break-in. They'd heard about the neighborhood's recent rash of burglaries. Maybe that's what happened to Julie.
3: They come in and they startled Cleo.
8: Dog started to bark and go for them.
3: Because Julie to wake up and they got scared and they shot her.
7: It made perfect sense.
0: But for Detective Carter, the burglary theory of the crime wasn't panning out. Even as they sorted through the rubble, detectives at the scene found untouched valuables, two safes, a cache of guns, and Julie's purse sitting in plain sight.
8: You think an intruder would have grabbed it?
7: You would think so.
0: So Carter set out to follow the most promising lead he had. Who was this woman, Deanna, the text messenger who wondered if Keith had made it home okay? He had described her as a guy friend.
7: There was just something about that text message that seemed to stick out, and it seemed to create that question of, you know, what's missing here?
0: Carter had called ahead to the authorities in the Indiana town where Deanna lived. They'd arranged to bring the woman down to an interview room. She was waiting.
9: My name's Matt Carter.
0: Deanna was about to tell the detective a story that would dramatically reshape his investigation.
8: Is she a guy friend?
7: No, it was more than that.
0: Deanna shared the same story with us.
10: He wanted me to love him.
0: Deanna says she and Keith first met years earlier at a vendor fair. She was the CFO of an IT company. Keith, the Road Warrior lawnmower salesman, had a booth there.
10: Keith was sitting there, and I guess I caught his attention right away.
8: You noticed he was...
10: Right, I noticed he was staring at me, and so I kind of, you know, just smiled.
0: She says he asked her to dinner. They quickly discovered how much they had in common.
10: He talked about both his sons and being a grandpa. So I just really connected because I had grown kids, too.
0: After several dates, Deanna says, Keith expressed interest in a relationship. But she wanted to keep it just friends. They stayed in touch, but didn't see each other for a while. Then, just a few months back, he sent her a flirty text message.
10: The text just said, "Did you cast a spell on me?" And I'm like, I looked down at my phone, I'm like, what? He says, "Well, I was in a party last night, and this woman was chatting me up." He goes, "And all I could think about was you."
0: Deanna, who was in the throes of a traumatic romantic breakup, agreed to start seeing him again for dinners. And she says he seemed excited to show off the new post-surgery Keith.
10: He goes, "You're not going to recognize me." And he goes, "I've lost over 100 pounds. I said, "You have."
8: Did he look okay?
10: He looked fine. I mean, he felt, I think he was more confident as well.
0: Deanna says Keith now began aggressively courting her, showering her with gifts, flowers, notes of affection. It was all, she said, a bit much.
10: He kept pushing for more. And I kept telling him, "You need to back off. You need to slow down because I'm just not there."
0: Deanna says she couldn't put her finger on it, but there was something about Keith that was holding her back. Maybe it was the fact that he still seemed unusually bound to a woman he called his ex-wife. From the very beginning, Deanna says, Keith told her that he was divorced.
10: Very first conversation.
8: I'm a divorce guy.
10: Right.
0: By the time she was sitting across from Detective Carter in that interview room, Deanna says she and Keith had never been intimate, but they were dating. And Keith was talking long-term, house hunting for them.
11: He said, I don't want to scare you, but I want you to know that I'm looking for properties here in Mooresville to buy. So for us to be together.
0: For the detective, Deanna's story put a whole new spin on the investigation. Keith Griffith now seemed like a man with a very big secret. Or, thinking like a homicide detective, was she the one with a secret?
8: You could spin it another way and say, well, maybe she's driving events here. Maybe she wants to get rid of the wife.
7: That's correct. We were open for that being an idea or a possibility.
0: In fact, the detective had let her tell her story without ever explaining the reason for his visit. Now, he laid out his cards.
11: Was he not divorced?
5: No.
10: He says, first of all, Keith's not divorced. According to him, he's been married to his high school sweetheart for 36 years. And I just broke down because I couldn't believe it.
0: But, of course, there was more.
5: We are conducting an investigation. And this investigation involves what we believe to be a homicide of his wife.
10: I was in shock. I'm like, oh my gosh, I couldn't believe what he just said to me. I had no idea.
8: So you believe she had been played by this guy?
7: I believe that she had.
0: So Detective Carter wondered, if Keith Griffith had manipulated and lied to this woman, had Keith lied to him too? Maybe it was more about what Keith hadn't said. Rewind to that moment when the detective had dropped what should have been devastating news on Keith.
5: The investigation is showing that foul play is involved.
8: Did he ask you the questions? What happened? What are you telling me here? She was killed?
7: No.
8: I mean, you'd expect that, right? Julie was shot by an intruder? What's going on?
7: That's right. There was no questions to that.
0: But if Keith Griffith was somehow involved in his wife's murder, how on earth had he pulled it off? After all, he was hundreds of miles away at that hotel the night of the crime. Unless, of course, he wasn't.
12: Coming up, a security video surprise.
8: You're scrolling through the tape.
7: Going through.
8: And then where'd your bingo moment come up?
12: And then a twist rocks the entire Griffith family.
1: We were all frantic. We had no idea how it could have happened.
12: When

0: 6 days after the cold-blooded murder of Julie Griffith, family and friends gathered at her church to say goodbye. Between the visitation and the memorial service, son Zach was overwhelmed.
1: Just showed like what an amazing woman that my mom was to have that many people come out just to say that, you know, they just wanted to give their condolences.
0: To close friends Craig and Temple Bradley, Julie's husband Keith was more emotional that day than they'd ever seen him.
2: Tears.
3: Tears.
2: Sadness. I'd never seen him cry, you know, in my life.
0: But even as the Griffith family mourned, Zach and his brother were feeling uneasy about the investigation, which seemed to be focused exclusively on their father.
1: I was angry. I felt that the detectives, the sheriff's department, were on a manhunt, and they were after my dad.
4: Because the husbands always do it?
1: Yep, husbands always do it. And they just seemed like they just zeroed in on him and were going at it 110 miles an hour. And were not respectful to my brother and I about any of developments or anything going on.
0: But Detective Matt Carter had an ongoing investigation, and he felt there was ample reason to pursue their dad. After his interview with Deanna, he'd driven to the hotel that was Keith's alibi. There, he uncovered a bombshell. Remember Keith saying to the detective he'd been at the hotel the entire night, ducking out just twice to get a drink and a snack? Well, unhappily for Keith's alibi, when the detective hit play on the hotel's security video, it told a vastly different story. Keith is seen leaving, as he'd claimed, around 11 p.m., but...
5: I think within 15 to 30 minutes, he's going to be returning. That never happened.
4: You're scrolling through the tape.
5: Going through.
4: And then where'd your bingo moment come up?
5: He finally arrived back at that hotel 6 hours and 34 minutes after he left initially.
0: Gone for more than 6.5 hours. Was that enough time for Keith to drive all the way back to his house in Kentucky, commit the crime, and return?
4: So what did you and your partner find when you put a clock to it?
5: Driving the speed limit to and from, it would have allowed approximately 20 minutes at least to have committed the crime.
4: Is that enough time on the ground for him to do this lethal act, kill his wife and torture the house?
5: I believe it was ample.
4: 15-20 minute window.
5: Yes.
0: Keith Griffith was arrested and charged with arson and murder.
6: You care to answer the allegations, sir?
0: He could face the death penalty. He pleaded not guilty.
7: We were all frantic. We had no idea what was happening, how it could have happened. Because at that point, we knew that there was no way that he had anything to do with it.
4: So this is nightmare country?
7: Yes. But again, we thought it would all be explained. You know, they would do their job, they would take him, and the truth would come out.
1: I was 100% convinced that he was innocent and that they were taking the wrong person in. Meanwhile, the person who actually did it was getting away.
0: Family and friends were, for sure, distressed to learn that Keith had another woman on the road. But the revelation wasn't enough to shake their support for him.
7: It was a shock, but it was something that we accepted as a mistake, but that did not mean that he killed Julie.
2: There's no way he did it. Not to Julie, his wife, kid's mother. There's no way Keith did it.
0: But when Keith Griffith went to trial in February 2015,
8: all right.
0: Prosecutor Raymond McGee laid out a formidable circumstantial case.
9: On January 17th, 2014, Keith Griffith decided that he could kill his wife.
0: A cornerstone of the case was that hotel security video. Not only did it show Keith gone for enough time to commit the crime, the prosecutor said, it also caught him in a lie. Remember, in his interview, Keith told police he hadn't swapped clothes that night.
10: They not at any point changed clothes.
11: No.
0: But a look at the security footage showed he had.
12: He left wearing one set of clothes. It was one of his work shirts. He came back dressed in all black.
0: The prosecutor also showed security video captured from a residence near the Griffith home. It caught a glimpse of an SUV pulling into the subdivision shortly before the fire.
12: It was a little blurry. It was a few seconds long, but it sure looked like Keith Griffith's car.
0: And another circumstantial bit. Who else but Keith, the prosecutor said, could have gotten by the Griffith's aggressive Great Dane Cleo? Certainly not an unknown intruder.
12: The dog and Keith were very close, but a burglar couldn't have come in. A family member could have.
0: As for the why question, how could Keith, a man who by all accounts loved his wife, actually do it? Well, the prosecutor turned to two age-old motives.
12: Almost every case involving a husband and a wife, it's lust and greed. One or the other. And this one had both.
0: The lust part of the equation, he said, was Deanna.
3: All right, raise your right hand.
0: She took the stand and told the jury that not only was Keith house hunting for them, he was also making plans to bring her down to Paducah for a concert and introduce her to his family.
8: I'd love for you to come for the weekend, stay for the weekend. We'll go to the concert, and I would really like for you to meet my dad.
0: As for the greed part, that was life insurance money. Two policies on Julie's life worth $250,000. One of them, the prosecutor said, had taken effect just 8 days before Julie died.
12: Keith Griffith got to the point in his life he just wanted to start something new, and he didn't want to give Julie Griffith what she would have needed in a divorce and been entitled to.
0: Keith's daughter-in-law, Allie Griffith, listened to the entirety of the prosecution's case. All she heard were theories.
7: They spun a story, and they told a story how they wanted it to go. And they had facts that supported their story, but did not prove it.
0: And that's what Keith's defense attorney, Mark Bryant, hammered home for the jury.
11: What's no evidence mean?
13: They didn't have DNA. They didn't have any kind of forensics. They didn't have a confession. They had nothing. They had circumstantial evidence.
0: In their haste to arrest Keith, the defense argued the police had gotten it wildly wrong. Yes, he conceded Keith wasn't the husband of the year. But he said Deanna's story that Keith was pursuing her for a long-term commitment was nonsense. Rather,
13: what he wanted was a port in every storm.
0: As for the life insurance, $250,000 was far from a financial windfall, he said. Even the Bradleys knew that the reason Keith and Julie bought that new policy was because of a friend's recent tragedy.
14: She had been nagging them about making sure they had plenty of life insurance.
0: And he argued the footage of the SUV pulling into the subdivision was far too blurry to ID it as Keith's Ford Expedition. Besides,
13: if a guy is going to go to this much trouble to kill his wife, why would he drive an Expedition that everybody knows he has?
0: But the big question still remained. If Keith hadn't driven back to Paducah to kill Julie, where had he gone the night of the murder? The only person who could answer that was Keith himself.
15: He was very adamant about taking the stand.
16: He wanted to talk to the jury.
15: He did.
0: What would he say? And would the jury believe him? It was roll the dice time.
17: Coming up, Keith's eyebrow-raising alibi.
18: I was embarrassed and ashamed of what I was doing the night my wife died.
17: And then, what Keith revealed to us.
19: That's what I've told everybody. When they hear the story, they're not going to believe it.
17: Why even a jury couldn't end this case. When Dateline continues.

0: Keith Griffith was about to take the stand and explain the most damning piece of evidence against him. Hotel security footage that put him off the grid for more than 6.5 hours the night his wife, Julie, was murdered. But if he wasn't perpetrating the crime during that time, then where was he?
1: Tell us your name, please, sir.
2: Keith Wayne Griffith.
0: Keith's explanation came with an embarrassing secret. His lawyer argued that ever since becoming a traveling salesman, Keith had struggled with an addiction to sex.
1: Keith, until you got out on the road several years ago, did you have this kind of a sexual addiction?
2: No, sir.
0: And the night Julie was murdered, he said he spent those hours out prowling for women. After he left the hotel, he changed out of work clothes into his man-out-looking duds.
2: Didn't like people to put my job with my carousing.
1: With your carousing?
2: Mm-hmm.
0: He says he went to a massage parlor, a bar, and a couple of strip clubs. But try as he might, he never found a hookup.
2: You know, I was trying to pick somebody up, wasn't anybody available or interested or whatever, however you want to put it.
0: After last call, he said he went down to the river to watch the boats before returning to the hotel to catch some shut-eye. As for why he lied to the police...
2: I was embarrassed and ashamed of what I was doing the night my wife died.
1: Did you kill your wife?
2: No, sir, I did not. I loved my wife.
1: Did you burn that house down, Keith?
2: No, sir.
1: Did you kill those dogs?
2: No, I loved those dogs.
0: When the case went to the jury, Keith's friend, Craig Bradley, didn't know which way the jury would fall.
3: I didn't know if he'd get acquitted, but I didn't think he'd get convicted. I mean, I really felt like it'd be a hung jury.
0: Turns out, he was right. After 6 hours of deliberation, the jury was deadlocked.
4: I'm going to declare a mistrial at this time.
0: Keith would sit in jail for another year as he awaited a second trial. A long time for his family to process the story he told on the stand.
3: He left to go to a bar to go cruising or something, and then he goes and sits on the riverfront. Like, he has never done that before in his entire life.
5: So when he stepped down, you thought, my father did this thing?
3: Yeah. I mean, I definitely wasn't saying it out loud, and I wasn't ready to accept it, but I definitely was moving in the direction of the only thing that makes sense at this point is that he committed the crime.
0: After months of wrestling with his thoughts, Zach decided it was time to send his dad a letter.
3: I put in the letter, my opinion was that you did it. You know, you took away the last chance that I had at rebuilding a relationship with my mom. You know, you're no longer allowed to contact me, and I don't want you to ask about me to anyone.
6: Well, dear Dad, you are dead to me.
3: Exactly.
0: His brother's wife, Allie, had started to feel that way about Keith, too.
7: It seemed like he was fabricating everything that came out of his mouth.
0: But there was a split in the family. Despite doubts of his own, her husband, Aaron, the one closest to his father, was still a supporter.
8: Whatever issues my mom and dad would have had, I just could not believe that my dad would take my kids away from their Nana.
0: Then, a few months before Keith's retrial, Detective Carter's phone rang. There was news from the jail. An inmate had some information about Keith, and it was as eerie as it was chilling. The detective in the bullseye.
9: Keith had come forward to him wanting to have me killed.
5: To put a hit on you?
9: Put a hit on me.
5: Orchestrating your death?
9: Yes. He'd drawn a map of what he believed to be my residence, suggested the caliber of weapon to use to kill me. The informant specifically asked him, what if my family was present? And his response was one word, and that was tragedy.
6: Well, that does make the hair on your neck stand up.
9: It does.
0: That wouldn't look good to a jury. The development brought Aaron to a tipping point.
5: Were you no longer wavering at this point, Aaron? Had you come down on the side of, oh my God,
8: yeah,
5: my father killed my mother?
8: Yeah.
0: Now Aaron, too, wrote his dad a letter. If he was guilty...
8: It's time. It's time to man up and do what you should have done 2 years ago.
0: Keith's defense attorneys went to the prosecutor to hammer out a plea deal. They agreed on 30 years in prison for the murder and for soliciting the hit. Moments later, Keith was standing in a Paducah courtroom speaking the words his family and friends never in a million years thought they'd hear him say. Yes, he murdered Julie.
10: There's no excuse for what I did, and I can't take it back. And she was my best friend, and I don't know what happened to me, but I did it, and there's nothing I can do about it.
0: Temple Bradley, who works near the courthouse, was there.
11: my heart is breaking that the person that I have wholeheartedly put my trust in for 2 years has lied to my face.
12: You know, I just can't believe we've been deceived in that way. Because we were there for him the whole time.
0: For Keith's family and friends, there are so many questions. But one seems to tower above all the others.
7: I want to know why. And I want to know how you go from a loving husband and father and grandfather to driving all that way, killing your wife, and then covering it up, and then lying to your family for so long, knowing that we had everybody doubting us, and we still defended him. It's disgusting. He's a monster.
2: All I can tell you is that had a lot of bad thoughts, wrong thoughts, mistakes.
0: We sat down with Keith hoping for answers. But as many times as we asked him why this all happened.
5: Why'd you do it?
2: I really can't tell you. I mean, I don't know. I mean, just a bad decision.
0: We never did get a satisfying response.
5: So this isn't some kind of delayed midlife crisis here?
2: No.
5: Where you're trying to be with Deanna or someone like her to have
2: a
5: final happy chapter in your life?
2: No.
5: New house?
2: Julie and I were happy.
5: Do you see how perplexing it is to hear this story?
2: Oh, I know.
5: It's absolutely confounding.
2: That's what I've told everybody. When they hear the story, they're not going to believe it. I have a hard time believing that I did what I did.
0: And one thing he didn't do.
5: How about a divorce?
2: Never crossed my mind.
0: Keith now says the remorse began the moment he pulled out of his driveway.
2: Trying to get out of the subdivision. Crying before I ever get out. Regretting what I done. I probably drove 100 miles an hour all the way back, hoping to get caught.
0: As for the future, Keith says he is prepared to die in prison.
2: I don't have anything to live for, except maybe forgiveness.
5: From who?
2: From my boys.
5: And that's why you're talking
2: exactly.
5: Today.
2: Yes.
5: Well, it's between you and them, but I'll tell you my take on it is you got some distance to make up.
2: I know I do. I've got a lot to make up.
0: Of the countless things Keith stole from his family, resilience was not among them. Aaron and Zach are closer than they've been in years. And now that they know what happened to their mother, they say they can finally mourn her passing and focus on keeping her spirit alive for those two little granddaughters who were the center of her universe.
8: My oldest daughter will remember, like I said, she talks about her almost every day. We have pictures of her up in her room as my youngest gets older. We'll tell her the NASCAR Nana story about when she was born and just never let her memory die.
13: That's all for now. I'm Lester Holt. Thanks for joining us.
14: The desert is a strange place. So isolated. Somebody got lost out there. A Marine's wife had gone missing. I never expected to be a part of this, a huge piece of a murder case.
13: A treacherous journey.
15: One wrong turn can be your last.
13: To solve a mystery, a shy young wife who vanished.
16: My heart just sunk. Something had happened. I know my daughter.
13: She was headed, she said, to Joshua Tree National Park, desolate and vast.
17: We don't know if she's stranded in the desert, if she's being held somewhere. Can we find her before she meets a horrible end?
13: Police questioned her husband.
18: They treated me like a suspect.
13: Then they discovered her lover.
19: We just kind of started looking in a bond.
13: Were there more secrets to uncover?
14: There was something big going on there.
16: We didn't realize that there would be a predator.
13: What would they find deep in the desert?
20: It makes me think of Indiana Jones.
18: I had no idea what we were getting into.
17: She's dealing with the devil.
16: My heart aches so bad. This really can't be happening.
13: I'm Lester Holt, and this is Dateline. Here's Andrea Canning with The Last Day.
21: They say if you're feeling down, it's time to saddle up. With a little love, trust, and respect, these majestic creatures can emerge as loyal and gentle companions. For both horse and rider, there's nothing like it.
22: She transformed into this awesome horse handler,
1: And she knew what she was doing and what she was talking about.
21: If only romantic relationships were that simple. This is the story of a young woman, so gentle, so vulnerable. She may have understood what makes horses tick, but humans? A different beast, indeed.
16: This doesn't happen to people we know. It just doesn't.
1: It was crushing. I cried for days. I still cry when I think about it. I'm not really sure what type of person it takes to do that.
21: Oak Ridge, Tennessee, nestled along the beautiful Clinch River, is an unassuming place with a big story.
4: Atomic capital of the world, Oak Ridge, Tennessee, home
21: of... They call it the Secret City for its part in the Manhattan Project, which produced the first atomic bomb. Oak Ridge still prides itself on being a community that values science and education, and it's a good place to raise a family. This is where Erin Hevlin grew up.
16: When Erin was 3 weeks old, she joined our family as a foster child.
21: Erin's mom, Lore.
16: She was a tiny little thing. I think she was 5 pounds, 3 ounces when we got her.
22: That's small.
16: Oh, we thought she was the sweetest little thing. Our oldest girls were 16, and they carried her around.
22: She was like their little doll.
16: Yeah, they loved her.
21: Lore and her husband officially adopted their little doll when she was 3. Erin grew into a shy little girl, reserved around those she didn't know. But with the horses she cared for at the East Tennessee Riding Club, that was a different story.
1: When I think of Erin with horses, I think of her as a bigger, she's very confident. She knows exactly what she wants and what she's going to do.
21: Erin's friend, Abby Googe.
1: But with people, she was much meeker, much quieter, calmer.
21: Horses would always be Erin's first love. But as she entered her teen years, a certain young man caught her eye. His name is John Corwin.
22: What was it about you that could kind of break through to Erin? Because her mom says how shy she was, and she was better with horses than people. So what was it about you?
12: I guess it's my charming personality. I have no idea. It still surprises me today.
22: Really?
12: Yes. I guess that I'm always able to talk to her, figure out what she was feeling.
21: Erin's parents had strict rules about when she could start dating.
16: We were those parents. We were the mean parents.
21: John was sure to get their blessing first.
12: I ended up driving over to her parents' house and asking if I could date their daughter.
22: That's very chivalrous of you to go to her parents.
12: That's the way I was raised. You always get the parents' permission before anything.
21: After graduating from high school, John joined the Marines. He asked Erin to marry him when she was just 18 years old with an unusual proposal. There was no champagne, but there was a cup of Sprite.
12: His hands are clammy and everything, nervous as heck. And so I go grab the Sprite, I put the ring on top of it and ask her to marry me.
22: So the ring was around the straw?
12: Yes.
22: Did she see it right away?
12: No. I told her, hey, look, get your drink.
22: Oh. And what was her reaction when she finally looked down?
12: She was crying tears of joy, ecstatic, and just screaming, yes, yes, yes, I would love to.
21: Erin's mom had heard that being a military wife comes with sacrifice.
22: I'm a Marine Corps wife myself, and I know that it can be a very lonely life for people, and it's not easy. Did you try to warn her?
16: Oh, yes.
22: And did she listen?
16: I know, Mom. You know, and of course, when I was 18, I knew also. You know, you probably couldn't tell me a whole lot.
21: The couple decided to elope to Las Vegas and tied the knot after an annual formal celebration known as the Marine Corps Ball.
22: Okay, so my husband and I have had a lot of fun at Marine Balls. Yes. However, I never thought about getting married at one of them. Why did you guys decide to get married there?
12: Because we were young. It was Vegas. We honestly didn't plan out a lot of things. It was more like spur-of-the-moment type deal, and that's how we lived.
21: John was assigned to the 29 Palms Marine Base out in the California desert. In September 2013, Erin packed up for her move to join him. Her mom saw her off at the airport.
16: She's very directionally challenged, and she had 2 layovers. And I'm like, when you get off that plane, you ask somebody where you need to go, and you let me know as soon as you get there.
22: What emotions were you feeling letting your baby go to start her new life?
16: It was scary for me. You know, I knew that it was going to be harder than she ever dreamt.
21: Like any parent, Laura worried about her daughter finding her place in this new life.
3: She's very shy, and I did have concerns about her making friends. We felt like base housing would be safer for her because her husband was out in the field so often.
21: It wasn't long before John and Aaron learned they were expecting a baby.
3: She was very excited. I was excited for her.
21: Sadly, her excitement was short-lived. In early 2014, she suffered a miscarriage.
22: Was it hard for both of you to hear that news?
12: It's very hard. I was actually in the middle of a training exercise out in the field, and I received the message over the radio. My CEO called me down to his vehicle and said that your wife had just had a miscarriage and she was in the hospital. So it was kind of shocking. And that night I drove back to the hospital and I met up with her and she was in tears.
3: After she lost the baby, you know, part of me wanted to go out there and be with her. But I felt like they would do a better job of getting through their grief if they didn't have to worry about entertaining mom.
21: Wanting desperately to be a mother, Aaron vowed to try again. Around 4 months later, in June of that same year, during a visit to the hospital for nausea, the couple got good news. Aaron was pregnant again.
22: Here you are again. How did it feel this time?
12: We were happy, but we were also fearful, afraid that it was going to happen again.
22: Yeah. Were you cautiously optimistic?
12: Yes.
21: She decided to wait to surprise her mom with the news. Laura already had a trip planned to visit the following month.
3: We had, you know, plans of, like, just going for walks. We were going to go to San Diego to go to SeaWorld and San Diego Zoo, but mostly just spend time together.
22: You both must have been really wanting, needing this trip.
3: Absolutely.
21: In anticipation of her mother's visit, Erin told her husband she was going to scout out some good hiking locations at nearby Joshua Tree National Park.
12: She had woke up, gotten dressed, and gave me a kiss goodbye and said, "Hey, I'm heading out for the day and I love you." Told her I love you too, and I rolled back over and went to sleep.
21: A routine goodbye, or so it seemed, until Aaron Corwin vanished without a trace.
13: What had happened to Aaron when we come back?
3: John calls and he said, "Aaron's missing."
12: I was just so stressed and worried.
17: John was concerned, but he was withdrawn. When you have a spouse who's not extremely frantic, you've got a question, why aren't they super upset? We had a lot of questions for John.
13: When Dateline continues.

0: 19-year-old Erin Corwin couldn't wait. Her mom would soon be making her first trip to see Erin and her husband John at their new home in 29 Palms, California, at the Marine base in the middle of the Mojave Desert.
1: Around 7 in the morning, Erin said goodbye to John and told him she was coming here to Joshua Tree National Park to scout out hiking trails for her mother's upcoming visit.
0: John expected her home that afternoon, but she didn't show. He tried her phone. No answer.
1: Did you keep calling?
2: Called her throughout the night.
1: How many times would you say you tried to call her or text her?
2: At least 50 times. I was just so stressed and worried.
0: Hours passed, and by the next morning, John was frantic.
3: John calls, and he said, Erin's missing.
0: Laura Hevlin got the call back home in Tennessee.
3: He said, she left yesterday morning, and I haven't seen her since. My first question was, how much water did she have with her?
1: You're thinking this is like maybe a hiking situation.
3: Well,
1: she's gotten.
3: You know, this is the child that has no sense of direction, you know, so I'm assuming she's lost.
0: John reported his wife's disappearance to the local police station. San Bernardino County Sheriff's Department was soon notified and assigned Detective Travis Newport to the case.
4: Obviously, we were concerned, can we find her before something, you know, horrible, before she meets a horrible end? You don't know if she's being held somewhere. We don't know if she's stranded in the desert still.
0: Laura's phone rang again. This time it was a deputy. He had another idea about what might have happened to Erin.
3: One of his first questions was, do you think she's driving home?
1: To Tennessee?
3: Yes.
1: And so maybe she's just left.
3: Yes. And I about laughed because I know how much she hates to drive, has no sense of direction, and there's absolutely no way she would give up a trip to SeaWorld and the zoo.
0: Back at 29 Palms, John rounded up some of his Marine buddies and headed into the national park. It's a vast expanse of nearly 800,000 acres of rugged rock formations, twisted Joshua trees, and desolate open desert, where summer temperatures climb well past 100 degrees.
2: We literally drove around Joshua Tree National Park all day, trying to find any signs, any clues of where she might have been.
1: Do you see anything? Any signs of her? Her car? A piece of clothing, anything?
2: Nothing.
0: There's a certain protocol detectives follow when investigating a missing person. Start small and close to home. That inner circle of friends and family, the ones who know the person best. So when John Corwin reported that his wife Erin had disappeared, it was natural they'd look at him.
4: So like with any investigation, you start closest to the source of a missing person. So we had a lot of questions for John.
0: Investigators learned that once childhood sweethearts Erin and John settled in 29 Palms, things were far from perfect.
4: Their relationship wasn't intertwined. We knew that it was a relationship that was probably starting to dwindle.
0: There was her miscarriage in early 2014. John says it was heartbreaking, and Erin had trouble coping.
2: She became very enclosed and depressed and would stay at home, and I'm definitely not the one that actually speaks out on his emotions. I've always kept him bottled up my whole life. She felt like I didn't care about him, and I did. It actually hurt me a whole lot. It really took a toll on our relationship.
0: And Erin's mom, Laura, knew that the young married couple also had money problems.
3: We gave each of our kids a certain amount of money when they got married, and they kept just buying things, and all of a sudden, I think that huge chunk of money was not there.
1: You struggled with finances?
2: Definitely, yeah. Pay's not that great, but we had food on the table. We just didn't have any money for extracurriculars.
1: Was that hard for Erin? I know there was an issue with her credit card.
2: Yes, it was hard. We ended up racking up debt. I ended up having to take away the card.
1: Times were lean?
2: Yes, very lean.
0: They were grown-up problems for a couple barely out of high school. Erin shared her worries with her friend Abby.
5: It's just hard to transition from being on your own to being married. And sometimes a hard hand is what you need. And I think that's what John was teaching her. And she didn't like it.
0: Detective Newport and his colleague Jonathan Woods wondered about John's behavior when his wife didn't return home. Why did he wait a whole day to call police?
6: It was a little suspicious that he waited till the next day to report her as missing.
0: John said he explained to the investigators he thought that was how these things worked.
2: You see these common things on television now. You can't report a missing person until 24 hours after they've been missing. And I truly believe that.
0: Made sense. Maybe. But detectives noticed something.
4: John was kind of withdrawn. He was concerned, but he was withdrawn. And at times we wondered, is it his, you know, his military background? You know, when you have a spouse who's not extremely frantic, you've got to question, you know, why aren't they super excited? Why aren't they super upset?
0: John had gone into the park to search for his wife. Sign of a concerned husband or something else?
4: Well, obviously, as an investigator, you have to wonder, is this person trying to put themselves there? Is this person trying to give us the reason why they would be there where the last person was seen or was possibly contacted?
3: You were seriously looking at him.
6: Yes.
5: I did think maybe John. And I think that's normal. It doesn't make it right, but I think that it's a normal human response to think the spouse.
0: But really, they might have been getting ahead of themselves. Erin was missing and could well have run off on her own. There was no reason yet to believe any harm had come to her, much less that John was responsible. There were other people to talk to and a new place to explore, a sanctuary for Erin right here in the desert, one that would prove to be full of clues and secrets.
7: Coming up.
8: They were laughing and carrying on.
3: Anything flirtatious?
8: Giggly.
4: And at times we wondered, is it his, you know, his military background? You know, when you have a spouse who's not extremely frantic, you've got to question, you know, why aren't they super excited? Why aren't they super upset?
0: John had gone into the park to search for his wife. Sign of a concerned husband or something else?
4: Well, obviously, as an investigator, you have to wonder, is this person trying to put themselves there? Is this person trying to give us the reason why they would be there where the last person was seen or was possibly contacted?
3: You were seriously looking at him.
6: Yes.
5: I did think maybe John. And I think that's normal. It doesn't make it right, but I think that it's a normal human response to think the spouse.
0: But really, they might have been getting ahead of themselves. Erin was missing and could well have run off on her own. There was no reason yet to believe any harm had come to her, much less that John was responsible. There were other people to talk to and a new place to explore, a sanctuary for Erin right here in the desert, one that would prove to be full of clues and secrets.
7: Coming up.
8: They were laughing and carrying on.
3: Anything flirtatious?
8: Giggly. I hadn't seen her act like that.
7: Erin, the shy young wife. Exactly what kind of secret was she keeping?
4: You have a spouse who's missing, and there might be some infidelity involved.
7: When Dave

0: When Aaron Corwin went missing after a trip to Joshua Tree National Park, detectives started out by questioning her husband, John. Then they widened the circle, trying to learn as much as they could about her life at the Marine base here in 29 Palms. They discovered that Aaron had been lonely when she first moved to the base, but quickly bonded with other military families.
1: It was like, kind of like Melrose Place in there.
2: That's a perfect description of that apartment complex.
1: Everybody's friends.
2: Everybody's doors 10 foot away from the next couple's door.
0: Aaron and John grew close with their fellow Marine Corps neighbors, including Nicole and Chris Lee, a couple originally from Alaska. Aaron's mom, Lore.
3: Chris and Nicole and John and Aaron cooked out together all the time. I was happy, you know, that she had this.
0: Aaron and Nicole shared a common passion for horses.
3: I was excited when Aaron and Nicole met because Nicole was into horses and I knew Aaron needed the horses.
0: Nicole introduced Aaron to the White Rock Horse Rescue Ranch and its owner, Isabel Megley.
4: You're not very far away from 29 Palms, the Marine Corps base.
5: 45 minutes.
4: So is this not only kind of a sanctuary for the animals, but maybe a little bit for the Marine Corps wives?
5: Yeah.
0: Isabel started the ranch in 2004.
6: The spouses come to the ranch when their husbands or their fiancés or boyfriends are out in the field. They have nothing to do. Most of them don't work. And they get very lonely. Loneliness is probably the biggest problem that they have.
4: Right? And this is where Aaron had her horse named
5: Cassie.
4: Cassie. And that was very special to her.
5: Yes, it was.
7: Come here, Cassie. Come here.
8: Hi. So you're Aaron's horse.
7: She picked a horse that I would never have chosen for her.
1: Why? What was with the horse?
7: The horse was standoffish. It didn't like anybody, and it liked her. This horse was so bonded to her, and we couldn't believe it.
0: Before long, Aaron and John, Chris and Nicole, were spending more and more time at the ranch together.
9: We'd go shooting, out in the desert, and shoot our guns, and we'd go up to the horse ranch and typical shenanigans. I had a little dune buggy that we'd all go take off-roading while the girls were doing their horse stuff.
0: Isabel said when the couples were together, Chris was always the life of the party.
7: At the ranch, Chris was very funny. He was a real soft individual when he talked about his daughter, his wife, his family. But he also had the ability to be very stern.
0: The ranch was clearly an escape for Chris, who struggled after returning from deployment in Afghanistan.
7: There was something that you just stayed away from that subject.
1: So he might have had a rough time overseas.
7: Yes, he did. He had a very hard time.
0: But, said Isabel, Chris was a loving father to his and Nicole's daughter, Liberty. Aaron took to the little girl, too, and would help out her friends by babysitting the six-year-old. Aaron's mom says she was always good with children.
3: Gentle, very gentle. The younger kids at the barn, you know, they knew that she cared about them.
0: So Aaron had found her place here, surrounded by friends and horses. But Isabel said that around Christmas of 2013, she started to see a connection between Chris and Aaron that seemed a little too close for comfort.
7: They were laughing and carrying on about something on the computer.
1: Was there anything flirtatious about it? Or was it just too close for you?
7: Giggly. I hadn't

0: seen her act like that, and it was like a kid in candy store. I wasn't used to it, so it stuck out.
1: Isabel said she found the behavior so alarming, she mentioned it to Chris's wife, Nicole.
0: I said, Nicole, something's wrong. I said, the way they're acting. She says, no, there's nothing going on. She says, they connect.
2: What was it that they could relate to each other about?
0: She said they could relate to being sad. She said Chris was sad. And that when he came back from the service, he was a different person. And that he just wasn't himself. And Aaron could understand depression. She said they were just friends.
1: But 2 months later, Nicole told Aaron's husband, John, she needed to talk to him. And by then, she was singing a very different tune about Aaron Corwin.
3: Nicole had found out that Chris had been having an affair with Aaron. I didn't actually get specifics at the time.
2: You're totally clueless.
3: Yes.
2: Is this just a bombshell to hear this news?
3: Yes, it was a bombshell. It was earth-shattering.
1: But John says he still loved his wife and was committed to his marriage.
3: I tried my hardest to make it work.
2: Were you in this for life?
3: Yes.
2: This marriage?
3: Definitely. You should always try to fix something instead of just replacing it, and I was trying everything I could to fix it.
1: He says that over time, he and Aaron reconciled and even patched things up with Chris and Nicole.
3: They started hanging back out with us.
2: Really?
3: Yes.
2: You were able to accept them in, knowing what Chris had done?
3: Yes.
2: With Aaron?
3: It wasn't the same that it was before, but they always give somebody a second chance.
1: Or do you? Aaron was now missing, and the fact that she'd been unfaithful to her husband just added to investigators' suspicions about him.
4: Anytime you have a spouse who's missing and you hear that there might be some infidelity there involved, it's just human nature, not just as an investigator, but as a human being, to question whether or not that person might possibly be involved in the significant other's missing.
1: But then detectives found out something that made the potential pool of suspects a whole lot deeper.
5: Coming up,
4: it was full on.
5: Stunner number one, the secret affair with the neighbor wasn't exactly over.
3: Felt like somebody literally stuck a knife in my back.
5: And stunner number two.
2: This baby might not even be his.
4: Absolutely. Did John realize that it was very likely not his kid?
5: When Dateline continues.

0: Detectives in San Bernardino, California, were working around the clock to figure out what had happened to 19-year-old Marine wife Erin Corwin. They soon learned that Erin had had an affair, and that made them suspect that her husband, John, may have had something to do with her disappearance.
1: Some of the detectives thought that your behavior was strange, that you weren't acting sad enough. Do you get why they were thinking that?
2: I understand. I'm a very inclusive kind of person. I don't show emotions at all.
1: Did you worry at all in the moment that they're looking at me?
2: No, I did not.
0: John told detectives that his wife said the affair was over. He and Erin had reconciled, and he'd even reestablished his friendship with Erin's former lover, Chris Lee, and Chris's wife, Nicole. But in the first days of their investigation, detectives learned that Erin's relationship with Chris seemed to be going strong right up until the day she disappeared.
3: It wasn't just your friendship, slight infidelity, it was full on. They were completely involved with each other.
0: One of Erin's close friends back in Tennessee told investigators she talked and texted with Erin nearly every day. Erin, the friend said, was making plans for a life with Chris Lee.
3: Erin had expressed to this friend that she was going to get married to Chris.
0: The friend told investigators Erin said that Chris was taking her on a special trip the morning she disappeared, and she texted her all about it. Erin wrote, "So apparently this surprise trip is super important, and I finally got him to tell me it's by the national park." Erin told her friend she didn't know what plans Chris had in store. "Yeah, I'm clueless, LOL. I'm ready to know what it is. I mean, I have a couple ideas. I feel like it's big, but yeah, LOL, we shall see." The friend responded with a series of emojis, including a diamond ring, hearts, and question marks, suggesting perhaps an engagement? Erin responded, "Maybe," and mentioned, "He was mysteriously playing with my ring the other night." Erin added, "We shall see. This day cannot come quick enough. And it apparently takes 2 hours just to get there. A long, slow drive. Good talking time, though." After Erin went missing, that same friend spoke to John.
2: She had told me that Erin had supposedly went out with Chris that day. And that she was expecting that Chris was supposed to propose to her that day.
1: How betrayed did you feel?
2: It was earth-shattering. I was felt like somebody just literally stuck a knife in my back. I was honestly ready to about strangle Chris.
0: But detectives soon learned something even more explosive. Remember, Erin had recently found out she was pregnant. She told her friend that she believed the father of her baby was her lover, Chris, not her husband.
1: Did you think that the possibility existed that he did find out that this affair had not ended like he had thought and that this baby might not even be his? I mean, that's heavy stuff for someone to deal with.
3: Absolutely. That's why we wanted to question him so much. Did John realize that it was very likely not his kid? Which, again, that brings motive to a spouse.
1: Did you have anything to do with your wife's disappearance?
2: No, I did not. Everybody that knew me personally knew that there was no way I could do that.
0: But John says Marines on the base who didn't know him well seemed suspicious.
2: You could tell that they would look at me differently, and I eventually ended up staying home because of it.
1: Were you not able to do your job then if you didn't want to leave the house?
2: No. At that time, they considered me to be mentally unstable, and they took me away from everything pretty much because we handled firearms every day, and so I stayed at home.
0: But now, John wasn't the only one on detectives' radar. If his fellow Marine Chris Lee might be the father of Erin's baby and the person she was going to meet that day, then Chris, too, might have a motive and an opportunity.
1: Did you look at both Chris and John as suspects?
3: Yes, absolutely.
0: There was at least one other possibility, that Erin, naive and just 19 years old, had simply decided to run away from her troubles. Whatever happened, there was still no sign of her. That is, until this woman noticed something strange, something she had never seen before.
4: I didn't know if somebody was doing drugs in there or if somebody was just up to no good, and I knew that it wasn't supposed to be there.
5: Coming up, a breakthrough new clue.
3: There were shoe impressions, tire impressions.
6: Something had happened.
1: I know my daughter. I couldn't get to 29 Palms quick enough.
5: When Dateline

0: 29 Palms is definitely, it's an experience to live out there. The desert is one of those places that you go out to find yourself, and then after you've found yourself, you're really happy to leave the place behind.
1: Debbie Valick and her family lived just outside the Marine Corps base in 29 Palms, California.
0: It's pretty barren. It's really flat. You can see for hundreds of miles in every direction.
1: It was so remote, in fact, that a Saturday morning donut craving meant an 8-mile drive to the nearest grocery store. So around 8:30 on June 28th, 2014, Debbie and her daughter set off.
0: And we were going to go get donuts together. And my daughter was all excited.
1: They took their typical path into town via Ranch Road.
0: And as we were driving down the road there, I noticed a car parked off to the left-hand side of the road that wasn't there the night before.
1: Debbie said it was extremely rare to ever see cars parked near their home in this desolate stretch of desert outside the national park, a full 5 miles from the entrance.
0: I thought it was odd because there was no reason for it to be there. There's no hiking trails near my property. There's nothing to do out there. And if you don't live out there, there's no reason for the car to be there.
1: About 30 minutes later, on their return drive from town, Debbie said she was surprised to see the vehicle still sitting there.
0: And I decided to drive up behind the car and take some pictures with my cell phone.
1: From inside her trunk, she took 3 photos of the back of the car.
0: I didn't want to get out of my truck because I didn't know what was inside the car and who it belonged to.
1: She had no idea at the time how important those photos would become. Debbie and her daughter went home, enjoyed those donuts, and got on with their day. She said she thought about reporting the car to police, but...
0: I thought my imagination was just getting the better of me, and somebody had probably parked it out there with good reason.
1: So there it sat until 2 days later. 9 a.m., Monday, June 30th. Debbie and her family were eating breakfast when, to their surprise, they heard choppers overhead.
0: I guess it dawned on me at that moment that I probably should have called the police, because you could tell there was something big going on there.
1: Someone else had called police, who quickly determined the abandoned vehicle was Aaron Corwin's. Debbie's photos showed it had been there for 2 days, since the morning Aaron disappeared. What's more, next to Aaron's car, detectives noticed tire tracks and shoe prints.
2: Those tire impressions made what appeared to be a loop back towards the vehicle, Aaron's vehicle. And there were shoe impressions that appeared to walk from the driver's side of Aaron's vehicle to those tire impressions that came through that area.
1: It appeared to detectives that Aaron had driven to this spot and possibly switched into another car and gone off.
2: I realized at that point we were dealing with a situation where we're being led into one direction, which is the Joshua Tree National Park, whereas in fact now her car is several miles north of that location. So I'm obviously very concerned that we hadn't been searching the right area.
3: That's a daunting task. Joshua Tree National Park is huge, and then now you're adding on this new area. Is it like finding a needle in a haystack? Did it feel like that?
4: It's like finding a needle in 1,000 haystacks.
1: When Aaron's mom heard about the car, her mind went to the worst possible place.
5: When they found her car without her, that's when I knew something else had happened. And I think at that point in time, I knew she was not with us anymore.
3: You knew just from the car?
5: Yeah. I know my daughter. And it was just, I couldn't get to 29 Palms quick enough.
3: What's that like getting on a plane? You've had this revelation, the worst kind of revelation. And there
5: you are. You have to turn your phone off. You know, you can't get any communication until you get back on the ground. I mean, it was...
3: Must be excruciating.
5: It was. The plane could not fly fast enough.
1: But detectives had to keep an open mind. They had no way to know yet whether Aaron had run away or gotten lost or was the victim of a crime.
2: We had to bifurcate the investigation. We had to turn it into a search and rescue mission and potential homicide investigation. One was to try and look for a live and well, hopefully, Aaron Corwin. And the other was to work another angle, whereas, unfortunately, we might be looking for a deceased Aaron Corwin.
1: Whichever course the investigation took, they knew they needed to check out a key piece of information. Aaron had told her friend back in Tennessee that she was supposed to meet up with someone the day she vanished. her neighbor and lover, Chris Lee. Deputies first knocked on Chris's door the day Aaron was reported missing.
2: Christopher Lee told the deputies the extent of any contact he had ever had with Aaron Corwin was waving high in passing in a hallway of the apartment complex.
1: Apparently, that wasn't true, but it wasn't necessarily incriminating either. Chris had every reason to downplay his relationship with Aaron. Nevertheless, detectives knew it was time to talk to Chris Lee again.
6: Coming up.
7: We found the car. How did you?
8: I could see it, definitely him more tense in his body.
6: Marine Corporal Chris Lee prepares for battle.
7: Your tire tracks are there, as well as her tire tracks.
8: It was just a very unusual, wild story that he was telling me.
6: When Dateline continues.

0: 2 days after Aaron Corwin disappeared, Chris Lee sat down for a formal interview.
1: Was he being cooperative?
2: Yes, he was.
3: How are you doing?
0: Detective Daniel Henke was part of the team investigating Aaron Corwin's disappearance. He wanted to know why Chris didn't admit to police right away that he and Aaron were more than just friends.
4: I didn't bring up mine and Aaron's thing because it didn't seem pertinent at the time.
5: Okay.
0: But now Chris began to open up. He said his relationship with Aaron started innocently enough. He was depressed after his 2013 tour in Afghanistan. Aaron was someone he could talk to.
4: I confided in her, you know, that I was feeling suicidal. And, you know, she's like, you can't be doing that stuff. And, you know, it's kind of like she was someone to talk to about stuff that I didn't want to talk to about with my wife. You know?
0: He said Aaron confided in him as well, a terrible secret, that she suffered physical abuse at the hands of her husband, John.
4: She said her husband was beating her and choking her, and like she was scared for her life. She'd say that he would choke her whenever like he would get mad.
0: The way Chris told it, Aaron's story of John's abuse is what brought them together.
4: I just, like, being in the state I was like, okay, well, I can fix this. And then, you know, broken pieces fix each other, so we just kind of started developing a bond.
0: Chris said that bonding soon turned to love.
5: But you told her that you loved her. Did she tell you that she loved
4: you? She did.
5: Okay.
0: Remember, police had heard from a friend of Aaron's that she thought she was pregnant with Chris's baby. But Chris insisted the relationship had stayed pretty PG.
5: Okay, and how many times did you guys kiss?
4: Four tops. Maybe some, like, hands up and down while we were kissing, but nothing real heavy.
5: Okay.
4: Nothing under clothes or anything like that.
5: Okay, so clothes never came off.
0: Chris said they talked about running away together, but he didn't want to risk losing his daughter, Liberty.
4: And then I told him I'm not going to put Liberty through a broken home. You know, we bounced that year back and forth.
0: He said the affair ended abruptly when his wife, Nicole, found out about it. Chris also said that's when he learned a big part of his bonding with Aaron was based on lies.
4: What she lied to you about? She told me that her husband was beating her and she was afraid for her life.
0: He said he never talked to Aaron again after that. But detectives had those text messages between Aaron and her friend back in Tennessee, which seemed to show the affair was far from over. Detective Travis Newport confronted Chris.
6: So no reason at all why she would message people saying that she's planning to meet with you on Saturday.
4: Like, she very well could have overheard me and Connor talking, or me and Skylar talking.
0: Chris suggested Aaron had overheard his plans for a trip to the desert, and upset that she wasn't invited, lied to her friends, saying Chris planned to meet her that day.
4: I just don't think she ever got over the fact that we had stopped seeing each other.
1: We all know cheating in the military, that can be a dishonorable discharge. Did you think that that could be a possible reason he didn't want to talk about it?
7: Yes, and it's not uncommon to see military personnel deny such a relationship because they know that it could lead to repercussions.
0: Still, they pressed Chris on his whereabouts the day she went missing. He told them he'd taken a drive to Joshua Tree National Park to hunt coyotes, and that he'd shot his .22 caliber rifle 4 to 5 times at some rocks. And at one point, he said he encountered another man with a gun.
4: I'm not sure if the individual shot at me or if it was just like recreational shooting, but there was an individual out there with a handgun and was fired in my general direction.
2: He was very descriptive about this guy and his clothing and where he was out on a ridgeline and, you know, that he was reloading and he fired, you know, 4 rounds at him.
4: I got kind of lost, and at one point in time I came out, followed Gold Crown Road to Old Delmine Road, and then followed that to the road that comes out of the National Park and came home that way. And then I got home about 3:30.
2: It was just a very unusual, wild story that I thought he was telling me.
0: So Detective Henke tried to shake Chris up with new information.
5: We found her car.
4: Oh, did you?
5: Yeah, it was parked in that dirt.
4: Okay.
2: He seemed surprised that we had found the car.
1: Did he start to tense up after this reveal?
2: Yes. I could see it definitely him more tense in his body.
0: And then Henke tried bluffing.
5: Okay, your tire tracks are there, mm-hmm. as well as her tire tracks, and your tire tracks drove over hers, showing that you met her there.
1: But you didn't know for sure.
2: I didn't know for sure, but I had a suspicion.
0: Under pressure now, Chris changed his story slightly, saying that while he didn't see Aaron the day she disappeared, he did see her car.
4: I was worried that if I told you guys I saw her car because of my previous relationship with her, you would automatically assume I did something.
0: That didn't ring true to Hanky, and his ears perked up even more when Chris said this.
5: Did you make any of the phone calls when you were out?
4: No. I literally lacked the ability to because of the area we're in.
1: You heard that word.
2: Yes.
1: We.
2: Yes. Yeah, that was a big tell for me. He had told me this entire time he was by himself.
0: Detectives interviewed Chris for 9 hours and thought they'd caught him in numerous lies, but they didn't have proof he'd committed a crime, or for that matter, that anything bad had even happened to Aaron. So, Detective Hanky drove Chris home.
1: Anything telling from that car ride?
2: Yes, it was pretty chilling, actually, some of the questions he asked me.
1: Like what? What was he asking you?
2: He asked me how good I was at my job and how good our detective team was.
1: What did you tell him? Really good?
2: I told him we were very good. He asked me specifically, how many bodies have we not found in the desert?
1: This is a freaky conversation.
2: Yeah.
0: It wouldn't be long before investigators heard another strange thing, this time from Chris's wife, Nicole, about something out at Isabel Megley's horse ranch.
1: Nicole told you that something was hidden in Isabel's closet.
7: Yes.
1: What was that?
7: It was a rifle, a .22 caliber rifle.
3: Coming up, Chris Lee's wife.
7: Extremely uncooperative, angry.
3: A chilling warning.
8: Tell Erin that if she ever had anything else to do with her husband, she'd kill her herself.
7: Really makes you wonder, did this person pay somebody to harm Erin?
3: When Date

0: 3 days had passed since Erin Corwin told her husband she was going out to scout hiking locations in Joshua Tree National Park. But there was still no sign of her. And so, detectives turned their attention back here, the horse rescue ranch that seemed to hold so many secrets.
1: Erin Corwin and John, Chris Lee, his wife, they were all tied to that ranch.
2: You conducted a search of the entire ranch?
1: Yes.
2: Looking possibly for a body on that ranch?
1: Not just a body, but we were looking for any piece of evidence we could. You know, anything linking anybody to Erin's disappearance.
3: I said, she's not here.